0: tax revenues for their universities. For years, L.A. has been known to have the largest population of displaced veterans in the country, but NPR's Quil Lawrence reports that this year, the region is reporting a 26% decline in homelessness among vets.
1: Advocates for homeless veterans in Los Angeles are celebrating a win, as the number of vets living on the street, counted each year on a single night, dropped by a quarter this year. The improvement over the past 3 years is even better, a 42% drop, says the director of Veterans Affairs for L.A. County, Jim Zenner.
2: Since we started One Team 3 years ago with the VA, county, city, and community partners, we've increased permanent housing placements by over 40%.
1: The VA helped create what Zenner called the One Team, which formulates a list of homeless vets in L.A. by name and then works to help them individually, streamlining all available agencies and non-governmental groups in the effort. Quil Lawrence, NPR News.
0: A U.S. Army unit is offering troops a reenlistment bonus of 4 days off, timed around the November release of the video game Grand Theft Auto 6. Commanders of the 9th Brigade Engineer Battalion at Fort Stewart, Georgia, included it in a memo to soldiers. The GTA 6 release is expected to be one of the biggest gaming events of the year. This is NPR News from Washington.
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9: This is Fresh Air. I'm Tanya Mosley, and my guest today is Yahya Abdul-Mateen II. He's nominated for an Emmy for the Marvel series Wonder Man. He plays Simon Williams, a struggling actor with a secret. He has real superpowers. And if anyone finds out, he doesn't just lose his career, he loses his freedom. Abdul-Mateen grew up in both New Orleans and Oakland, studied architecture at UC Berkeley, and worked as a city planner until a layoff sent him to the Yale School of Drama. He booked his first major role in 2015, nearing 30, and since then he's performed on Broadway in Top Dog, Underdog, been cast as Black Manta in Aquaman, Bobby Seale in The Trial of the Chicago 7, the lead in Candyman, and won an Emmy for playing Dr. Manhattan in HBO's Watchmen. Wonder Man made him the lead in his very own Marvel series, and then 2 weeks after his Emmy nomination, Disney canceled the show, a few months after a second season had already been announced. And Yahya Abdul-Mateen II, welcome to Fresh Air.
10: What's up? Thank you. I'm happy to be here.
8: Why are you laughing?
10: You know, I don't really reflect back so far, that far. You know, and when you first you say my name and then you go through and you tell the story. And then when you end it off, you say, and he just lost his job. And now he's sitting in front of me and he just lost his job. And I just thought that that was so, it's so funny the way that I'm being talked about right now.
8: But you know, I mean, there's so much to talk about. The thing about when Marvel approached you, you said, I only have one Marvel dollar to spend.
10: Yeah.
8: Mm-hmm. You asked yourself whether Wonder Man was the actual role that you were going to spend that dollar.
10: Mm-hmm.
8: I'm really curious. I thought that was a really interesting way to talk about entering the Marvel universe and being a part of something that's so big.
10: Mm-hmm.
8: How are you reflecting on it now that you have spent that dollar and you've gone through this journey on this show that is highly respected?
10: Yeah, so far, dollar well spent. For sure. Look at the experience that I had, you know, and I got to put it out. Now, when I said that, I was talking about fun and longevity.
8: Mm-hmm.
10: You know, I was talking specifically against a one-off.
8: A role that is going to stand the test of time and not be a one-off.
10: And at the same time, something that was worth my time and something that I enjoyed. That's what a dollar well spent would be. Now, when I flash to present day and I do reflect back, boy, that, of course it was a dollar well spent. You know, I got to make a fantastic show, and I got to play a fantastic character who many people related to.
8: Wonder Man is not a typical Marvel story. Mm-hmm. There's almost no action. Mm-hmm. It's a comedy.
10: Yeah.
8: And it's a comedy about auditioning, shot like an indie film.
10: Yeah.
8: And the hero's battles are with casting directors and in his own head. Your character, Simon Williams, he's a working actor in Los Angeles, years in without a break, when a reclusive director announces a remake of this cheesy 80s superhero. And Simon goes after the lead. And I actually want to play a clip to set up so folks can know what we're talking about if they haven't seen it.
10: Yeah.
8: And in this scene, he's at his audition for Wonder Man, reading his lines. Let's listen.
10: Simon Williams, reading for Wonder Man. The Embera people believe if a soul fails to turn right after death, it ends up in a dark and treacherous place. Well, I've been to the void. I lived in that screaming silence. I know what it's like. I lost whatever part was left in me that makes a person a person. Until Barnaby pulled me out. No one else ever gave a damn. No one. It's too late for me. But you can still walk away. I'm asking you nicely, just walk away.
8: That's my guest, Yahya Abdul-Mateen II as Simon in Wonder Man. And Yahya, Simon is an over-preparer. He is always in his head. But he gives this performance in his audition that just blows them away.
10: Mm.
8: And I've heard you say that you kind of are the opposite when you're stepping into a role. You get the script, you get the lines down, but you step into that and then you allow yourself to surrender to the actual role. But was there a particular moment where you learned to do that, when you realized that you could know material really deeply, and then there comes a point where you just have to let all that go?
10: Yes. And the secret is that you have to prepare in order to let all that go. So I prepare more than Simon.
8: Oh, you do?
10: Yeah.
8: He's an over-preparer, but you're an over-over.
10: Well, Simon is an overthinker.
8: Mm.
10: You know, Simon is looking for the traps. I'm looking for the opportunities. So I'm different from Simon in that way. So I prepare. And that's the trick. So I do the homework, and then I'm not afraid to let go of the homework. The homework is there to support me, not to decide what it is that I'm going to do. Often when we're acting with other people and other factors that we're not aware of when we're doing our rehearsal process. So I like to walk through the tightrope dance. That's what it feels like when I am putting myself out there with these words and with my character's intentions, and when I legitimately don't know what's going to happen. It's more fun for me that way. It's more exciting.
8: Hmm. Have you ever wanted a role as bad as Simon wanted Wonder Man?
10: Oh, let me think. There has to be a yes.
8: Yeah.
10: There has to be a yes in there somewhere. I wanted to play Booth, the character that I played in the play called Top Dog Underdog. I've been wanting to do that for 20 years before I got a chance to do it. But I never did pursue it. So I don't know if I've wanted anything. I can't think of anything that I've pursued in the same way that Simon pursued Wonder Man, because he was doing some crazy things for a job. But actors, man, actors, we do all type of things. I was telling stories. I was lying on my resume, talking about telling stories. I was lying on my resume, you know, back in 2012, talking about all the different skills and accents I could do and things like
8: that. Oh, when you first graduated?
10: Yeah, when I first, from
8: acting school?
10: No. I hadn't gone to school yet. This was when I was just getting little jobs in the Bay Area, little acting jobs. And I was over exaggerating. I had maybe played the bongos two times and said, yeah, I could do that. So I put it on my resume. I may have done an accent in class one time. So I said, you know, that wasn't too hard. I put that on my resume, you know. But that's what you got to do. You got to, you know, stack the cards in your favor.
8: What gave you the gall to do it, you know?
10: I didn't know no better. And it was just too much empty space on my resume. So I needed to find things that I could do so I could write them down. I think what gave me the gall, the

0: 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Enjoy the uptime.
1: Like, now that he has all the things that he has been fighting and working toward, he is Wonder Man. And they point to a pattern of Marvel involving Black-led projects. There's Wonder Man canceled despite your nomination for an Emmy, Blade dead after 7 years, Ironheart, Armor Wars. It's just a whole bunch. And the argument is that Marvel doesn't protect its Black-led projects. You kind of have rejected that. Well, how do you see it?
2: It's not that I've rejected that. I make the observation based off my experience. When you look at the history of those projects and when you put them all together, there's no way around it. It does not look good. It does not look like good business. And it looks like it's certainly not favorable to its Black creatives. That's what it looks like. So I'd be ignorant if I'd be you know, willfully blind if I chose not to make that observation. I'm always interested in the truth, and I'm always interested in what is true for me. And what is true for me is that in the case of Wonder Man, I actually don't know what happened.
1: What
2: now,
1: did they tell you?
2: I've heard things about viewership. What I would say is that if that is the case, then when it comes to Black-led projects, especially Black-led niche projects, I think they need a little bit more time to cook. Because I think Black audiences usually find out and gravitate to the niche projects a little bit slower. They're a little bit behind because they're not always, that's not what's always marketed to us. And I think that it was one of those projects that needed a bit more time to cook if it was going to depend on the Black audience to also give some buoyancy to the, you know, to the numbers of that show. Nevertheless, I will circle back and, you know, and always come back to the point that I'm so thankful and, you know, blessed to have been able to be a part of something that was special, that is special. I'm getting so much love out there. And the reason why I think I'm getting so much love is because people are, yes, they do feel for me, but what's actually going on is that they love that show. You know, people really enjoyed that show. And I know what it's like to have one of my favorite shows be canceled or for it to finally end. You got to find a way to fill that, to fill that slot, to fill that void. So I think it's a sign that our, that, you know, our show gave a lot of people a lot of, you know, joy and relief and some distraction, you know, in this world. And I do hope that I get another chance to step back into that Wonder Man character.
1: What were you looking forward to for season two? Because it's a slow burn that towards the latter half of the first season, now we're along for the ride for him.
2: Yeah.
1: It ended expecting there to be season two.
2: You know, Simon was just getting used to fame, you know, and a little bit of notoriety and what he could do with it. You know, we followed Simon when he had this dream and we saw him finally get a little taste of what he was after. I was always curious, and I am curious about what a character like Simon would do with it once he finally gets it. We saw the first thing that he did. The first thing that he did, he went and did something, you know, noble. He went to go stand up for his friend. Okay, cool. Now that you've done that, what are you going to do with it next? You know, because we saw him be egotistical a bit. We saw him be self-centered and things like that. And so those things just aren't cured. Those things don't go away. Neither does the nerves and the anxiety. And, you know, so there's a whole another chapter of Simon finally getting what he asked for and then learning how to deal with it.
1: Yeah.
2: You know.
1: Let's take a short break. My guest is Yahya Abdul-Mateen II. He's nominated for an Emmy for his lead role in the Marvel series Wonder Man, which Disney canceled 2 weeks after his nomination for an Emmy. We'll continue our conversation after a short break. This is Fresh Air.
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1: This is Fresh Air, and today I am talking with Yahya Abdul-Mateen II. He's nominated for an Emmy for playing Simon Williams in Wonder Man, a Marvel comedy about a struggling actor hiding real superpowers. He grew up in New Orleans and Oakland, studied architecture at UC Berkeley, and worked as a city planner before the Yale School of Drama. You grew up between New Orleans and the Bay, and somehow you went to 13 different schools?
2: I think so. I think it tracks like that.
1: Yeah, that's like changing schools every few years. Yeah. Why did your family move so much?
2: Always looking for a better life. Always looking for a better school. You know, there was six of us. So a lot of that sometimes was about trying to find whatever was convenient for my parents and like the best fit for our education and things like that.
1: Was there ever a moment when you got tired of it?
2: No, I didn't even notice it.
1: You didn't?
2: No, because there was so much love in my home, you know? So whatever now could be perceived as some type of instability or anything like that, we were shielded from that, you know? And my parents did a fantastic, fantastic job. And like I say, when we went to different schools, we were looking for a better education.
1: How do you think that experience shaped who you are, being the new person all the time?
2: Yeah, I mean, I think that it's made me more observant. I enter into new environments sort of quiet, you know, looking around and sort of calculating and doing the math on my surroundings. And then after a little while, you know, I take up a little bit more space. Now, when I went to high school, I went to one high school. All right. And so high school was my first time entering into a space with the same students, basically entering into a school just sort of on the same level as everybody else. So high school was really where I sort of socially blossomed. Like in the ninth grade, I sort of gained my confidence. But what I did have by the ninth grade was my individuality. You know, I was myself.
1: What does that mean? Yeah, what did that look like?
2: Well, I wasn't a follower. You know, I had my high school reunion.
1: In the Bay,
2: yeah. In Oakland, I think it was either last year or the year before. And I was at lunch with my best friend from high school and then with another one of our friends also from high school. And he said, he said, you was different. I said, what? He said, yeah, man, you know, your dad would drop you off on a motorcycle and, you know, you were just different. And when I think back, I was like, you know, I think, wow, you know, I guess I was. But I was always myself.
1: You even called yourself the weird one.
2: When did I do that?
1: Yeah, there was an interview where you said I was a little weird. I was nerdy, but I also... played sports and
2: yeah. I mean, I don't know why I use that word, but I was different. But you know, but I liked myself. You know what I mean? Whatever it was about me that made me different, I didn't know it. I didn't know that I was different. That's the thing, and I liked myself. Everybody's different. You know, I was confident enough to, like, I didn't have the cool shoes. That didn't even feel like it fit my personality. You know, I remember one time I got some Jordans. It was the first time I had like the cool shoes and I wore them to school. And a friend of mine, oh man, he didn't let me rest. You know, pointing at me because I got the new cool shoes on and I was a little bit embarrassed, but you know, but I was always confident in who I was.
1: That's funny to be embarrassed, right, by wearing the latest.
2: Wearing it because I wasn't that kid. So it's sort of, you know, it was as if I was trying on cool for the first time.
1: People called your family the Black Brady Bunch.
2: Yeah.
1: You were the youngest of the six.
2: I'm the youngest, yeah. We had a mom, dad, the dogs, the station wagon. And what I like to say is we didn't have the white picket fence. We had the chain link fence. But, you know, it was ours.
1: You talked about having a stutter.
2: Yeah, I stutter.
1: Growing up, mm-hmm. Yeah.
2: Even to this day, I stutter.
1: How most intense of the time. Is it?
2: It can be intense if I let myself get comfortable. You know, right now my brain is on, so I'm conscious to take my time and things like that. But if I wasn't worried about taking my time, then you would be able to tell, oh, he stutters.
1: Oh, really?
2: Oh, yeah.
1: Yeah.
2: Yeah.
1: So are there particular words or?
2: Our words sometimes tend to get me. It just depends. But say I have this thing, right? I have two streams of consciousness going on basically all the time. And I can feel a stutter on its way. And when I know when I'm about to stutter, then I switch over to the second stream of consciousness and I go around the stutter and then I keep on going. When I'm at home and I don't feel like doing that, I just stay on my single stream of consciousness and I just stutter. I just let the stutter go and I just get through it.
1: Has it always been that way for you?
2: I think so.
1: Mm-hmm.
2: Yeah.
1: Architecture was your major mm-hmm. at UC Berkeley. Mm-hmm. And you've talked about how you took drama classes to help you overcome your stutter.
2: Yeah.
1: So that you could do your presentations for...
2: Yeah, that didn't work.
1: It didn't work.
2: It didn't work at all. But I found, you know, acting. And I didn't stutter when I acted. I never stuttered with a script, ever.
1: What do you think it is about the drama and the drama class that really allowed you to be in that space?
2: I rehearsed the words. Mm-hmm. So it's just really all muscle memory.
1: I know you don't know any different, mm-hmm. but it sounds like it's a lot of work. Is it exhausting? Having the two, I mean, we all have double consciousness to a certain extent.
2: Okay. Is that exhausting?
1: Yeah.
2: It's a little bit of work, but, you know, it helps me to articulate myself better.
1: Yeah.
2: And things like that. One needs to care. Mm-hmm. You know what I mean? You know, who knows? I do what works for me right now. It helps me to communicate better, mm-hmm. you know, I don't want to be on TV and on my interviews just stuttering all over the place and making a mess, you know.
1: But it's also kind of amazing because yeah. I've heard other actors who have also, I think James Earl Jones yeah. has talked about he had a stutter.
2: Yeah, but stuttering
1: Danny Glover.
2: Stuttering is
1: yeah.
2: frustrating.
1: Mm-hmm.
2: For example, if I were to stutter right now, sometimes you just wouldn't be able to hear anything. I just wouldn't be able to say the word. You may have radio silence for about 8 seconds, and I'm not even making sounds. Other times I sound like the car engine trying to start, and that's when I'm being stubborn and just trying to push it through,
1: mm-hmm.
2: you know.
1: Mm-hmm.
2: And I don't feel like taking my time. I don't feel like going to my alternate words. You know, it's just what I know.
1: Our guest today is actor Yahya Abdul-Mateen II. We'll be right back after a short break. I'm Tanya Mosley, and this is Fresh Air.

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6: This is Fresh Air. I'm Tanya Mosley, and my guest today is Yahya Abdul-Mateen II. He's nominated for an Emmy for his lead role in Wonder Man, a Marvel comedy about a struggling actor who's hiding the secret that he has real superpowers. Abdul-Mateen II grew up between New Orleans and Oakland, the youngest of six, studied architecture at UC Berkeley, and worked as a city planner in San Francisco until a layoff sent him to the Yale School of Drama. Since then, he starred in several television productions, which include starring as Black Manta in Aquaman and Bobby Seale in The Trial of the Chicago Seven. He won an Emmy for playing Dr. Manhattan in HBO's Watchmen and earned a Tony nomination for his Broadway debut in Top Dog Underdog. This year, he also starred in and served as executive producer of Netflix's Man on Fire, stepping into the role of John Creasy, a part Denzel Washington made iconic. Your father was born John Ford, but changed his name to Yahya Abdul-Mateen when he converted to Islam. What does your name mean?
7: John. Just like my father, it means John. So Yahya is the prophet John, and Abdul-Mateen is a servant of a firm God.
6: Your dad was Muslim, but your mom was Christian. Is Christian. Mm-hmm. Yeah, she is Christian. Mm-hmm. How did that play out in your house growing up?
7: We knew God. You know, we were introduced to God in two different ways. You know, sometimes we go to the masjid, sometimes we fast. For Ramadan, we would pray with my father five times a day. And other times we'd go to the church and we'd sing in the choir, and we had our own little children's choir at home and things like that. What it did for me was it gave me a reverence for God and an appreciation for God and a know-how to get to Him in my life, you know, because I had parents that gave me that example of respecting God. Mm. And that's what that did for me. Hmm. Yeah.
6: You were a young man just stepping out in the world when your father passed away.
7: Yeah, I was 21. I was in college. Yeah.
6: How did that change or impact at all your thoughts about your future, your trajectory?
7: Boy, how much time you got? I always felt like I had everything I needed. I had a great relationship, you know, with my father, and that I was blessed to have had a father in my life. It wasn't until later on in life, you know, in my mid and late 30s, that I realized, oh, I lost my father when I was very young. Mm-hmm. You know, as I see other 21-year-olds and 25-year-olds, 27-year-olds, and I understand the importance of having a father, and I see where I lost my father, then there was sort of a secondary grieving process because, you know, as a man, I'm going through different things, and I was like, boy, I would really like to talk to my father, mm-hmm. you know, right now. And so, but I am still very, very, very blessed to have been given a great father whose lessons are not far from me.
6: Yeah. Was your dad artistic?
7: I don't know that he was artistic at all. You know, he was an intellect. he was definitely an intellect, loved to read, mm-hmm. had an opinion on the world, and was quiet, reserved, which I am that way, you know, patient, slow to speak, you know, hardworking. My mother is the artistic one. Mm. You know, my mother, when I was doing plays, she was inspired to do plays out in the Bay Area. She did The Wiz. She did a play of The Wiz.
4: She was inspired by you.
7: Yeah, she was inspired. Well, I was probably growing up inspired by her, and then she was later on in turn inspired by me. My mother is the character mm-hmm. in the household. I'm not the character in the household at all.
4: Is it true that your dream, since you were a child, was to be a city planner?
7: Was to be an architect.
4: To be an architect.
7: Yeah, I wanted to be an architect. That's why I went to college to study it, yeah.
4: Was it in the back of your mind during that time period, acting as well?
7: Or no, acting, I didn't even know that that was possible. I never even thought about that. Somebody, I'll keep the story short, but a teammate of mine, you know, dared me to take an acting class.
4: What type of teammate?
7: I was on the track team at Berkeley.
4: Uh-huh.
7: Yeah, and one day we were at practice, you know, making fun of the coaches and things like that on the team building exercise, and I got up in front of everybody and did an impersonation. Everybody was laughing. The next day, they were still talking about it. And my teammate, he dared me to take a theater class. I was looking for an easy class to take, and I auditioned and took the class. And didn't take it seriously in the sense that I did all the work, but I used to be late to class and, you know, things like that. I wasn't the best representation of what a top student should be. Mm-hmm. But I always knew my lines. I rehearsed for real. I don't know how present I was. But when it was my turn to work, I always put in the work and I always took the work seriously. I didn't take the attendance the most seriously.
4: Mm-hmm.
7: And after that semester, the teacher, she told me, actually, I just ran into her in the building one day and she said, hey, she said, you're really good.
4: Mm.
7: And, you know, I hope you take some more classes.
4: Mm.
7: And I wasn't necessarily intending to, you know, but I was like, oh, I didn't know that.
4: Hmm.
7: Maybe I will. So the next class that I took, I found something that I thought would be a good opportunity to work on my stutter. And then that just brought me deeper into this world.
4: You're deep in this world, mm-hmm. but you graduate with an architecture degree
7: mm-hmm.
4: and you work for the city of San Francisco
7: mm-hmm.
4: as in the city planning department.
7: Yeah. The mayor's office of housing.
4: Yeah.
7: Uh-huh.
4: What was your job?
7: I was the program coordinator for a project called the SF Hope Initiative. I believe it's been almost 15 years now.
4: And you still remember that?
7: Yeah, yeah, yeah. The Youth SF Leadership Academy, Youth SF Leadership Academy, I think that's what it was called.
4: Yeah.
7: But I was a program coordinator. My job was to pair young people with architects and with city planners in six of the housing projects in San Francisco that were undergoing a redevelopment process.
4: Mm.
7: And so I was facilitating a program that taught architecture and city planning curriculum to the young people so that they could work with the planners to give educated feedback on what they wanted in their neighborhoods.
4: Were you enjoying the job?
7: Absolutely.
4: You got laid off, though.
7: Yeah, like, it was like 11 months.
4: 11 months later, you get laid off.
7: I keep on getting laid off and losing jobs. What up with that? What up with that? But, you know, every time I do, it turns into something better. You know what I mean?
4: Right.
7: So I wonder what this one's going to turn into.
4: Well, I mean, you got a whole slew of projects. So
7: So
4: you get laid off and you give yourself 3 years to become an actor.
7: Yeah.
4: Or you'd go back to study.
7: Yeah, I would go back. I was going to go get my master's in planning and probably work in politics.
4: You decided to go to grad school for it. You ended up at Yale School of Drama.
7: Mm-hmm.
4: That is a prestigious acting school.
7: Yeah.
4: It's one of the best in the world. It's for serious actors.
7: Mm-hmm.
4: When you went there, did you have a specific dream of the type of actor that you wanted to be?
7: Not necessarily. I just wanted training. I knew that actors from that school were working on Broadway. That was really, because by then all the acting I had done was in theater.
4: Mm.
7: So I was like, well, okay, well, how far can you go in theater? Well, you can go to Broadway.
4: Mm-hmm.
7: So, you know, I was hoping to get enough training to go and do Broadway, and then you'll see what happens next.
4: Mm-hmm.
7: Yeah.
4: Let's take a short break. My guest is Yahya Abdul-Mateen II. He's nominated for an Emmy for his lead role in the Marvel series Wonder Man, a Marvel comedy about a struggling actor hiding real superpowers.
6: We'll continue our conversation after a short break. This is Fresh Air.
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6: This is Fresh Air, and today I am talking with Yahya Abdul-Mateen II. He's nominated for an Emmy for playing Simon Williams in Wonder Man, a Marvel comedy about a struggling actor hiding real superpowers. You've been inside some pretty complex and dynamic stories that allow us to self-reflect. I'm thinking about The Watchmen, which it's a 2019 HBO series that you won an Emmy for. Congratulations.
7: Thank you.
6: And it's set in a world where superheroes are real, and you played what seemed like the most ordinary person in it.
7: Mm-hmm.
6: Cal, who was a stay-at-home husband married to a detective played by Regina King.
7: Yeah.
6: And then comes the twist that Cal is actually secretly Dr. Manhattan.
7: Yeah.
6: The one true super being in the world. A blue, godlike man who experiences past, present, and future all at once.
7: Yeah.
6: And I want to play a scene, a really powerful one, where you use that power to give your wife something impossible. A conversation with the grandfather she never got to meet, played by Louis Gossett Jr.
7: Oh, that's cold.
6: Let's listen.
7: That's cold.
10: Aren't you supposed to be blue?
11: I recently made some changes in my life. I'm about to make a few more, which is why I wanted to speak with you. Mr. Reeves, our lives have become entangled in a most profound way through someone known to both of us. But the future is uncertain, and my ability to influence events is limited. In order to ensure an optimal outcome, I would like to form an alliance.
10: You want to team up with me?
11: You are Hooded Justice, a hero.
10: Ah, that's what this is all about. Want me to put on a mask, huh?
11: No. This is about Angela.
10: Angela?
11: Your granddaughter.
10: I don't have a granddaughter.
11: But you had a son. He had a daughter, which makes her your granddaughter.
10: Oh, that's how that works out, huh?
11: I met her in Vietnam. We are in love. Soon we will marry and move to Tulsa, where she'll be a police officer.
10: I don't know why the hell she want to go to Tulsa.
11: I'm not sure she knows yet. But I suspect it's because she senses it is where she comes from.
10: What the hell you want with me?
11: Nothing. But Angela does. She wants your help.
10: She doesn't even know I exist.
11: That is because you choose to let her be ignorant to your existence.
10: Oh, she doesn't want me in her life.
11: She does. I know the moment I first see her, I sense profound emptiness and loss. I know because she says over and over again that she doesn't want a family, yet it is clear through her actions that it is all that she wants.
6: That was my guest, Yahya Abdul-Mateen II,
7: wow,
6: with Louis Gossett Jr. in Watchmen. Mm. I have a question I want to ask you about it, but I'm also very curious about your reaction to it. You turned really reflective listening to that piece.
7: Yeah, I haven't watched it.
6: Yeah. You've never watched it, or you haven't?
7: I maybe have watched it once,
6: yeah.
7: I think. So I don't remember it. So now when I'm listening to it, I'm remembering it.
6: Uh-huh.
7: And I'm remembering, oh, that was a really good show. And also proud of him. I don't think it's myself. I'm not proud of myself, but I'm proud of the work that that young man did to make some of those choices and to stick with that in that performance.
6: Your old self. You're, I'm thinking about myself
7: when I was younger, as a younger person, in the preparation for that, because the risk was to I could have been very boring.
6: Well, that's the thing about it, Yeah. Part of it is because he is holding the past, the present, and the future at once.
7: Yeah.
6: So there is no emotional core there. You had to play that.
7: Yeah.
6: You had to strip something from yourself in order to play that. Do you remember that conscious choice that you made?
7: The gift was that he could experience it all at the same time. But the curse that comes with that is that he understands how small each moment is in comparison to the grand scheme. Mm-hmm. So he's everywhere at the same time. Mm-hmm. So he's not able to be in the moment. And sometimes in the moment is where some of the most beautiful things happen. Mm-hmm. And so he doesn't get to feel the individual moment.
6: Is it true that when you took the role of Cal, you didn't even know who'd you really be playing?
7: No, I didn't. I stepped out on faith. They sort of said, trust me, it'll be worth it.
6: Tell me how you found out about it.
7: People started to whisper on set. We were well into shooting. And Dr. Manhattan hadn't shown up, but there was like, he has to show up at some point. Who is it? I think it's him. I don't think it's me because I don't. Why would it be me? I'm.
6: Because just for folks who haven't watched the show,
7: you're playing Regina King's husband.
6: That's just this normal guy.
7: That's what I signed up to be in this show. I've signed up to play Regina King's husband. Mm-hmm. And eventually I get pulled into the office here in L.A. Damon Lindelof, he wanted to have a meeting and he let me know that I was Dr. Manhattan. And I said, OK, I should have asked for more money.
6: That was your reaction, huh?
7: Of course, that was my reaction. You know, I said, okay, well, I really got to get in shape. And then I said, I should ask for more money. That was my more humorous side. I wasn't so serious about that.
6: Many of your roles, like Man on Fire, they're reprisals. They're previously played by iconic actors like Denzel Washington. How do you get to a place where you hold your own, where you let all the noise of what people expect? It's the same with Marvel characters. You know, there's so much expectation on these characters because people live with them for years and years to drown out that stuff and say, I'm going to make this my own.
7: Well, the cool thing about having a solid upbringing and going to 13 different schools is that I get a lot of time to develop my own sense of self. And I really meant that earlier when I said I like who I am. That's enough for me. So if I can find something interesting to do, who cares what anybody else thinks? I like myself. I like my work in a healthy way. And that gives me enough confidence to go and pursue what it is that excites me with the opportunities that I say yes to, the opportunities that are in front of me. That allows me to get the ghosts of the past out of the room and to do what it is I have to do.
6: That's interesting to put it that way. The ghosts in the room. Is there a way that you center yourself? Do you not watch the previous ones?
7: Or no, I watch them. I watch because it's nice to know what the fans love. So if I can give the fans a sense of something that they are tuning in for, then good. I just like to do it in my way. You know, I don't want to do it. And they don't want an imitation. They want what they know, you know. But it's my job, since I'm not Denzel Washington, I make it my job to know what it is that they liked about that performance. Oh, okay, well, you like, one, you like him. And so that's, I'm never going to do that. But what else do you like? What do you like about him? Well, you like his soul. You know, you like the gravitas and the soul. Okay, well, are there opportunities for me to imbue this character with some gravitas and with a sense of soul that is authentic to me? If there's a yes, then I build that bridge, and that becomes one of the bridges between myself and the audience.
6: You weren't able to go to the Emmy where you won the award for The Watchmen because it was during the pandemic, but you'll be able to go to the Emmys this time around.
7: Oh, I'll be in the building.
6: For The Wonder Men. Yeah. What are you most excited about?
7: You know, just seeing it, if I'm being honest. You know, after I won, I did wish that I was there, you know, if I'm being honest. And so now I'll get to go and I'll know what it's like to be there. And that'll be cool. And if I meet Steve Carell, then that'll be real dope.
12: For real? What is it about Steve?
7: Oh, I grew up watching The Office. I've watched every episode so many times. I know every single episode of The Office. Every single episode of The Office. And yeah, I used to be screaming at the top of my lungs watching The Office. So I'm not going to sit up here and act like I'm way too cool for school and things like that to not ask for a picture and to not, you know, see what he looked like. No, I won't be weird and I won't fan out, but I would love to meet Steve Carell to say what's up.
12: Well, I'll be looking at your Instagram to see if you got that picture.
7: To see if I get a chance, right? Yeah.
12: Yahya Abdul-Mateen II, this has been such a pleasure.
7: It has been. Thank you very much.
13: Yahya Abdul-Mateen II. He's nominated for an Emmy for the Marvel series Wonder Man, and his new film, By Any Means, is in theaters September 4th. Coming up, film critic Justin Chang reviews the new film Teenage Sex and Death at Camp Miasma. This is Fresh Air.
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13: This is Fresh Air. In the new movie, Teenage Sex and Death at Camp Miasma, Hannah Einbinder plays a young queer director who's trying to reboot a popular series of slasher movies from the 80s and 90s. The film also stars Gillian Anderson. Teenage Sex and Death at Camp Miasma is now playing in theaters. And our film critic Justin Chang has this review.
15: The 39-year-old director Jane Schoenbrunn has a wild imagination, but a consistent theme. They're fascinated by the media obsessions that shaped some of us as young people, perhaps even offering us a sense of refuge and belonging that the outside world could not. Schoenbrunn's 2021 debut, We're All Going to the World's Fair, was an eerie experimental horror film about a teenager caught up in an online role-playing game. Then came the 2024 drama I Saw the TV Glow, about two teens bonding over a Buffy-style TV series, which Schoenbrunn, a transgender filmmaker, turned into a stealthy commentary on trans experience. Now we have Schoenbrunn's third feature, Teenage Sex and Death at Camp Miasma. It draws its title from a fictional slasher movie called Camp Miasma, which was a big hit sometime in the 1980s, and like Friday the 13th, A Nightmare on Elm Street, and countless other horror touchstones of its era, has spawned an increasingly rudderless series of sequels. Schoenbrunn recaps the history of the Camp Miasma franchise in a dazzlingly witty opening credits sequence that I want to watch again slowly, one frame at a time. It's the work of an artist who knows how to spoof and embrace pop cultural phenomena in astoundingly meticulous detail. Hannah Einbinder, from the comedy series Hacks, stars as Chris Williams, a 29-year-old independent filmmaker who's writing and directing a Camp Miasma reboot. She's hoping to persuade Billy Presley, who starred in the original movie, to reprise her role in the new one. Billy is something of a recluse. She lives in the Pacific Northwest, in a remote lakeside cabin on the very grounds where Camp Miasma was shot. In this scene, Chris is in a nearby cinema, watching a scene from that first film, when Billy, played by Gillian Anderson with a southern accent and a fabulous aura of old Hollywood glamour, approaches her in the theater.
16: I feel like there's about to be a jump scare.

0: Hi. I'm Billy Presley. You must be the writer-director.
1: Yeah, hi. You came out of nowhere. I didn't know you were in here.
2: I'm sorry.
0: I saw you and I wanted to scare you.
2: It's only fair, right?
0: You've already seen me.
3: Teenage Sex and Death at Camp Miasma is frequently funny as a satire of contemporary filmmaking. Schoenbrunn takes knowing aim at the industry's obsession with sequels, reboots, and origin stories, its overuse of trauma as a horror trope, and its often performative approach to inclusion and social justice. The original Camp Miasma, which featured a gender-fluid killer laying waste to a summer camp, has since been accused of transphobia, a criticism that Chris, who approaches cinema through a queer academic lens, wants to correct in her own project. More than once, though, the older, worldlier Billy tells Chris to stop over-intellectualizing everything, noting that, in the movies, we respond to sex and horror on a pure, visceral level. True to its title, Teenage Sex and Death is fascinated by the connections between what excites us and what scares us. It's no surprise when Chris and Billy begin to explore their own growing feelings for each other. Their sex scenes are played for some wry humor. Anderson has been an LGBTQ+ icon for decades, since her days on The X-Files. But there's also a genuine warmth and tenderness here that builds on the actor's natural chemistry. Both characters, it turns out, have had their own physical and psychological hang-ups about sex, and the movie's most bracing element is the way it lets them confront those issues together. In Chris's case, that means exploring the voyeuristic and violent fantasies that drew her to the Camp Miasma movies in the first place. There's a sly paradox at play here that I think more than a few horror aficionados will relate to. A boudoir slathered in blood can suddenly become the safest of spaces. Schoenbrunn is a madly ambitious talent, deconstructing the nature of genre one moment and channeling an uneasy Lynchian mood the next. At times, they run the risk of stretching the film's many, many ideas past the point of redundancy. And there's one set piece, a killing spree from Camp Miasma, ironically set to a hit 90s song, that for many will be the movie's gory highlight, though I checked out of it pretty early on. Perhaps I was impatient to get back to Chris and Billy, two characters that Schoenbrunn and the actors clearly love to pieces. It's the highest compliment I can pay Einbinder and Anderson that somewhere out there, their performances are already captivating a new generation of pop culture obsessives.
4: Justin Chang is a film critic at The New Yorker. He reviewed Teenage Sex and Death at Camp Miasma. If you'd like to catch up on interviews you've missed, like our conversation with Professor Daniel Lieberman about what evolution reveals about dieting and weight loss, or with actor Jason Segel about playing a psychotherapist in the series Shrinking, check out our podcast. You'll find lots of Fresh Air interviews. 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This is Fresh Air. 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Fresh Air's executive producer is Sam Brigger. Our technical director and engineer is Audrey Bentham. Our engineer today is Adam Staniszewski. Our interviews and reviews are produced and edited by Phyllis Myers, Roberta Shorrock, Anne-Marie Baldonado, Lauren Krenzel, Teresa Madden, Monique Nazareth, Susan Yakundi, Anna Bauman, and Nico Gonzalez-Whistler. Our digital media producer is Molly C.B. Nesper. Thea Challoner directed today's show. With Terry Gross, I'm Tanya Mosley.
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12: Stardate, August 20th. Antares is a Class M star. That means its surface is thousands of degrees cooler than the surface of the sun. The lower temperature makes it look reddish-orange, a color that's easy to see with the eye alone. Every dark orange or red star you can see in the night sky falls into Class M. But none of those stars is anything like the Sun. They're all giants or supergiants, stars that are much bigger than the Sun. And Antares is one of the biggest of them all, hundreds of times wider than the Sun and tens of thousands of times brighter. Such stars have completed the prime phase of life, so they puffed up to many times their original size. As they got bigger, their surfaces got cooler and redder. But these big guys aren't even the tip of the Class M iceberg. They're more like a small patch of snow on top of the iceberg. Class M may incorporate half or more of all the stars in the galaxy. That includes the Sun's closest neighbor, Proxima Centauri, which is just 4.25 light years away. But almost all of these red dwarfs are much smaller and fainter than the Sun. In fact, they're so faint that not even one of them is visible to the unaided eye. So anytime you see a red star, you're seeing a monster, one of the bigger stars in the galaxy. Look for Antares quite near the moon this evening, a supergiant star at the head of its class. Tomorrow, going dark. Today's program was made possible by Mercer Caverns in Calaveras County in California's historic gold country. More information at mercercaverns.net. For the McDonald Observatory, I'm Billy Henry.
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Recorded October of 1947, Thelonious Monk, Art Blakey on drums, Well You Needn't. Hello and good evening to you. Matt Wiesner here in the guest host seat for a while on Jazz Nightly. As we remember our friend Carl Gerke, when I got to SDPB, this was back in the late 90s. Carl had already been here as arts advocate. He was producing Big Band Spotlight, and Carl, just one of a kind. In radio, a special human being. And so I'm honored to be here filling in for a while as we find our next path forward here for Jazz Nightly. Thanks for being here with us. And I do hope you'll join us this coming Wednesday night. We're going to celebrate the life of Carl Gerke with Jazz Nightly Live, a tribute to Carl Gerke. Musical guests, memories, and more. You can hear it live here on SDPB Radio and online Wednesday, that's August 26th at 8, 7 Mountain. Also a replay on SDPB TV the following night, Thursday, August 27th. Hope you can join us. Well, looking ahead, pianist Red Garland, vocalist Surreal Amy, and saxophonist Coleman Hawkins. Next, another Monk tune, this one from Tito Puente, In Walked Bud, and then the joint started jumping.

0: trumpeter Clark Terry in a mellow tone. Also Red Garland, East of the Sun, and Tito Puente, In Walked Bud. It's Jazz Nightly, and we'll hear from one of Clark Terry's students. Trumpeter Brad Good is next when we continue in a moment.
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1: Caravan. That is French vocalist Cyril Amy. Also in that mix, Coleman Hawkins with the one-note samba, and Brad Good, Bimsha Swing. It's Jazz Nightly here on Statewide SDPB. Matt Wiesner, guest hosting for a while, with Cyrus Chestnut and a tune written by Frank Lesser. This is Brotherhood of Man.

0: Where Is the Love, made famous by Roberta Flack and Donny Hathaway. They're from Benny Green and Russell Malone. We also heard Miles Davis and Cyrus Chestnut here on SDPB. It's Jazz Nightly. We'll be back with Butch Thompson after we ID our stations out across the network. Back in just a moment.
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Butch Thompson, he spent a lot of years playing piano on a Prairie Home Companion. Sweet Georgia Brown, getting the second hour of Jazz Nightly rolling for tonight. I'm Matt Wiesner, guest hosting. And coming up next week, we are going to be celebrating the incredible life of one of our own, Carl Gerke, longtime host of Jazz Nightly, with Jazz Nightly Live, a tribute to Carl Gerke. 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Hope you can join us. Next year on Jazz Nightly, classic jazz from Dizzy Gillespie. This is A Night in Tunisia.

0: Canadian trumpeter Ingrid Jensen. That one's called Land of Me. And Dizzy Gillespie with Night in Tunisia. Here on SDPB, it's Jazz Nightly.
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0: 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And an English jazz and pop singer and pianist, this is Jamie Cullum covering Radiohead.

Moving On, Jackie Terrison, the title of the album summing up the aspirations, he says, of the most traveling of jazz pianists, a pianist of happiness. Moving On. Also in there, Mike LaDon and Jamie Cullum. You are tuned in to SDPB. It's Jazz Nightly with Matt Wiesner filling in for a while. And next, saxophonist James Moody with Charade.

Yes, that's Bobby McFerrin joining the Modern Jazz Quartet on an album featuring several guest artists, an anniversary album for the Modern Jazz Quartet. Billy's Bounce. Also, the Bill Charlap Trio with A Sleepin' Bee and James Moody and Charade here on Jazz Nightly from SDPB. Glad to say we've got another hour of the broadcast. Straight ahead, classic jazz from Herbie Hancock after a short break.

0: On the next Fresh Air, we remember the longtime rock critic Dave Marsh, who was an early champion and biographer of Bruce Springsteen. He wrote for the rock magazine Cream and later Rolling Stone. He died last week. Also, Peter Heller, his novel The Dog Stars, has been adapted into a new film. 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
2: Two sisters. Olga loved boys while Tatiana loved only books until she met Eugene Onegin. 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

Herbie Hancock, a solo recording from his early years working with Miles Davis, that's Cantaloupe Island. Freddie Hubbard, Ron Carter, Tony Williams in the band. Thank you for being here with us as we remember our friend, Carl Gerke, a special person. He added so much good to our community through his work here at SDPB and the years hosting Jazz Nightly. I'm Matt Wiesner, filling in here for a while here on Jazz Nightly as we chart the course ahead. Again, thank you for being here with us tonight, and I hope you can join us Wednesday night as we celebrate Carl's life with Jazz Nightly Live. Musical guests, memories, and more live here on SDPB Radio Wednesday night. That's August 26th, beginning at 8, 7 Mountain during Jazz Nightly. It's a live tribute to Carl Gerke. You can also catch it the following night over on SDPB TV, Thursday night, August 27th. And I hope you'll be with us. Looking ahead, Oscar Peterson, Diana Krall, and next, Paquito de Rivera. This is At the Mambo Inn on Jazz Nightly.

0: the Frim Fram sauce with the Austin Fay and Shafifa on the side. Diana Krall here on SDPB. Also Oscar Peterson with Ray Brown, the CGM Blues, and Paquito de Rivera at the Mambo Inn. It's Jazz Nightly, which continues here on SDPB in a moment.
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0: 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This is Bye Bye Blues on SDPB's

Some nice Sinatra standards. Jeff Hamilton and his trio with All or Nothing at All. Also Joey D, Hammond organist Joey DeFrancesco with Witchcraft. And the Dave Sloniker Big Band with Bye Bye Blues. Here on Jazz Nightly from statewide SDPB. Here's a little detour, a track from the early 70s from Joe Sample and the Crusaders. We're talking here about the groove. This is Put It Where You Want It.

Yes, Mulgrew Miller, If I Were a Bell. Also Don Sobeski and the Crusaders putting the wraps on Jazz Nightly for tonight. I'm Matt Wiesner. We're off tomorrow night. We have special programming for Juneteenth. I'll talk to you this weekend with On Record and then Monday night with Jazz Nightly. Thanks for being here with us. World Cafe, coming up.

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4: Alabama Shakes are set to release their third album and first in a decade next week. The record is called I Must Be Dreaming.
5: I feel hope coming. I feel hope coming.
4: It's only one of the most highly anticipated albums of the year. But before Alabama Shakes were as big as they are now, they were just a baby band from Athens, Alabama. And they stopped by World Cafe in 2011 before they even released their debut album for a performance and interview. Today on World Cafe, we are rebroadcasting it. Yeah, you're going to get to hear the Shakes at their earliest, but they clearly had the goods. Some incredible live performances headed your way. It's Alabama Shakes today on World Cafe. Just a few minutes away from that session, but we start with what's considered to be the first true rockabilly song Bob Dylan ever wrote for himself. From Love and Theft, it's Summer Days.

0: Welcome one, welcome all. I'm Kaleo, it's World Cafe, and we've got a special one for you. You never know who's going to walk through the doors of World Cafe, and you never know who they're going to become. Alabama Shakes are set to release their third album, their highly anticipated album, after 10 years. But back in 2011, they hadn't even released their debut album. They were just some young upstarts out of Athens, Alabama. Before they released their debut record, Boys and Girls, David Dye had a chance to speak with them, and the band had a chance to play. Take a listen.
1: Our guests today, the soul band from Athens, Alabama, called the Alabama Shakes, are an example of how fast things can go in the music business when talent like their lead singer, Brittany Howard, comes around. The band released their self-titled debut EP in September. It was reissued by Rough Trade Records in December, and the band is about to release their debut full-length, Boys and Girls, in April. They've gone from playing small bars at home where they set up on the floor to clubs all over the country. And I started out asking the Alabama Shakes to tell us a little bit about their hometown, Athens, Alabama. What's bad? What's good?
2: You got space to breathe.
3: Mm-hmm.
2: That's one good thing about it.
4: Yeah. Are there are there clubs, any place to play?
3: No.
2: That's the bad thing about it.
3: No.
2: Zero places to play.
3: Nowhere to go.
2: Especially for, like, kids, you know, like, it'd be nice to see, like, an all-ages venue or something like that where kids can go play their own music. There's nothing like that around. House parties, you know, and if you're lucky, when I was in high school, we played, like, little benefits for the school and things like that where it'd be, like, a dance or something. But, yeah, there's not a whole lot. You just got to be creative how you get gigs in Athens.
4: Now, who got together musically first in the band?
3: Well, I reckon it was me and Zach. First, the three of us, me, Heath, and Zach, we all went to the same school. We went to East Limestone High School out there in Athens. And I had learned that Zach was a bass player, and I just approached him. I said, hey, you want to play with me? And at first, he was like, no. he didn't like
4: he has no mic. He can't defend himself.
3: Yeah, I know. He said, I don't like the way you look. And I said, what, man? No, I'm joking. We started playing. We get together every day after school and experiment and just play out types of different genres of music, anything from gospel. We play like progressive things, anything really. And we had made this demo with Steve over here. We met him in our only music store in town, the only one. And we had got together and we wrote some originals and we went to this little recording studio and we recorded them. And Heath got a hold of it. And at the time he was playing in like this, the best band in high school. They were just incredible.
2: This wasn't high school though. This was...
3: I guess it wasn't high school no more. But you were in the best band in high school, though.
2: Yeah.
3: I'm leading up.
4: Now, what was the best? What did the best band in high school play? What kind of stuff?
2: Oh, just classic. AC/DC. No. Lots of AC/DC.
3: David Bowie. Yeah. Prince. T-Rex. These things are unheard of where we're from.
4: Really?
3: Yeah. No, yeah. So it was like this incredible music. And Heath was still playing with him, even though he was out of high school. And he had listened to us. And he says, I want you guys to open for us. And... I was ecstatic. Of course we'll open for you. Except we didn't really have like all the parts and pieces. So he volunteered to sit in with us on guitar. And we played the show. It felt really incredible. And we decided we were going to write together. And we stayed together ever since. It's kind of the genesis of it all.
4: Well, let's get to it. What do you want to begin with?
3: We're going to open with a song called Going to the Party. It is inspired by me sneaking out to go see Heath's band play.

0: going to the party, a short party. That's Alabama Shakes playing live for us today on the cafe. And that's when it's going to be on the album that's coming out on ATO Records. Great stuff. So Brittany, what did you grow up loving? Because you've mentioned T-Rex, and I know some of the things you covered. Did you sing gospel? Did you do any of that in church or any of that kind of thing?
1: I was too shy to sing gospel in church, but I loved it. I loved listening to it. But I grew up on like Elvis Presley and James Brown and all these old soul singers I did not know the names of until I got older. And music like that my grandparents listened to. I really liked a lot of like Dion and who else? Like, you know, I liked Loretta Lynn and you know, country artists and blues artists and everything. I have a mixed background, so each side listened to a lot of different types of music. And so I liked all kinds of things, you know. And then I met these dudes, and they introduced me to a lot of different kind of things I never heard before, like T-Rex and, you know, who else? AC/DC, you know, that kind of rocking stuff. I had heard of it, but I didn't, like, really get into it until I met, like, Zach and Heath. And Steve over here introduced me to a lot of different kind of punk rock music. I like that stuff, too. Mm-hmm. It's all good. Good music is good music.
0: Well, that was a good song for you to begin with because it's got such great dynamics to it. I mean, some people hear somebody doing this kind of soul-oriented music, and it's all, like, in your face. But you bring it up and down, and that's really that's interesting. Did you learn that out playing live, or did you?
1: It's just kind of how the song goes. I'm not sure how to elaborate. It's just that's the way the song feels. And at one part, you know, you're going to the party trying to convince somebody to go. And you say, you got to go. There's going to be a fight. And there's going to be dancing. And it's going to be awesome. And then it comes to a part where you're going and you're happy. And you're saying, you know, you're too drunk to drive home. I take you home, baby, you know, stuff like that. It's just like going to a party.
0: Just like the party itself. You're absolutely right. Alabama Shakes are playing live today. What's next, guys?
1: This next track is I Found You. I wrote this for a boy.

0: 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Enjoy the uptime.
1: Live. So you talked about that that kind of demo that you made. Was that what Patterson Hood heard from Drive-By Truckers? Who he got interested in the band. Was that how that worked out?
2: Yeah, Patterson came out to the show in Florence at Pegasus Records for the Handy Fest. We got to play there. And that was the first show he came out to see, then asked us to open up for him. So it was pretty special.
1: And he's from Florence, right? Which is...
2: Yeah, he's from the Shoals area.
1: Yeah. Were you guys... A lot of people mention Muscle Shoals when they talk about your music. And is this everybody just kind of knows that music in Alabama?
3: I think we get grouped in because Muscle Shoals is so close to where we're from. And there's a lot of history that happened in Muscle Shoals, which, of course, now there's not really much of a scene there.
1: It's not what it was, right?
4: There's a good recording scene, but not a live music scene at all.
3: Yeah, of course. There's a very good recording scene, but as far as live music goes, you got to travel to somewhere like maybe Florence or something like that, where they got like a little scene growing, which is where we ventured to, and that's how Patterson found us.
1: Oh, okay. So that was a show there in Florence. Definitely. Well, you know, there's the song you do called Hold On, which is... you always seem to do a great version of this. Was this one of the early things that you guys wrote?
3: There's an interesting story behind Hold On. What that song, how that became is that Heath and Zach here, guitar and bass, they come up with this riff, and I never had a chance to really put any words on it. It was just like kind of an idea, and we're doing a live show one night in Decatur, Alabama. And they start, you know, I'm like tuning or something like that, and they start playing this riff, and Steve falls in on drums, just a simple beat, you know. And, you know, I just made up some words on spot, and it just kind of seemed appropriate. Just hold on, you know. I was nervous, and we hadn't been playing that much, and the crowd was kind of rough. And we started doing that song, and people, like, started singing the words, and they're thinking it was like somebody else's song or something. We're just making it up as we go, just kind of improvising. And that's how that song became. And we just kept playing it and messing around with it. And we decided we were going to record it.
5: Yeah. It was a little different then, but the idea was there.
3: Yeah.
5: Sure.
1: So you weren't necessarily worried about making it to 22 years old. You're just making up the lyrics.
3: No, everything I say, I mean. Everything I say, I mean.
1: Well, I'm glad you made it there and a little beyond, right?
3: Yeah, 23.
1: Yeah, there you go.
3: Yeah, hope I make it to 24. I had to write a new song about it.
1: Alabama Shakes are playing live. Can you do that one? That's a great song.
3: Sure will.

0: Man, that is, hold on. I got to tell you, Brittany, every time I see you do that, you put it all out. I mean, that's great. Our guests are the Alabama Shakes playing live in the studio, Zach Cockrell, Steve Johnson on the drums, Heath Fogg, newest member Ben Tanner, and Brittany Howard on the vocals. And Heath, I'm glad you and Zach came up with that riff.
1: Thank you.
0: That's a good one. That's a good one indeed. All right, guys, we got time for one more. Some of these are ones that were on the EP. You want to do something that's on the album that we might not have heard yet?
2: Sure. I'll tell you a story. I got a best friend, and we grew up together. And then when we got older, someone told me that maybe we shouldn't be friends anymore. And the song's called Boys and Girls.

0: Who said it? Well, who said that? Oh, Lord.
1: Alabama Shakes, that's Boys and Girls. Did we get your answers from anybody about that?
0: Not quite.
1: Good song. Thank you all so much for playing. It's really...
0: Thank you for having us.
1: Been very nice.
0: Having a ball.
1: Yeah, how has it been? It's been kind of a whirlwind year, has it not?
0: All my dreams came true, man. I treasure everything. It's been so wonderful. It's a lot of hard work, but I got some really good friends, and we get to find out all about each other, and we get to share something really special with one another for this time. And I think it means a lot to all of us. And while there is a lot more work to do, I think we're all looking forward to it and looking forward to writing some more songs together.
1: Yeah. Well, keep at it. We'll be here. Alabama Shakes, our guest here on the World Cafe.
2: There you go. Alabama Shakes talking with David Dye from 2011. New album is called I Must Be Dreaming. It is out next week. We're back in a minute with more World Cafe.
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2: Welcome back. It's World Cafe. That was wild. So interesting to get a snapshot of a band just as they were getting started out. 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And as I said, the Shakes' new album, that's, by the way, what they were originally called before they had to add the Alabama. Shakes' new album is called I Must Be Dreaming. It drops next week. Here's Phoenix with their U.S. breakout hit from 2009. It's 1901 on World Cafe.

0: masterpiece from the band. 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Coming up, we've got a slice of new wave that feels straight out of the 1980s when we get back to World Cafe.
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0: Oh, look at that. We're back on World Cafe. I want to introduce you to Tilda Gratton and Curtis Patterson. They go by Atlas Bloom. They met at the University of Manchester about 7 years ago and filed this under, I don't know, new wave, shoegaze, dream pop, bands like Joy Division, Psychedelic Furs. Dig it a lot. At Miss Bloom, this is Plain Sailing.

0: 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We're taking a short break from our hang with you, but come find us on our YouTube or Instagram channel. 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It's been a pleasure. I'm Kaleo. 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
4: If I was on fire, would you watch the flame?
0: From NPR, this is World Cafe. I'm Kaleo. Coming up, new music from Michigander. That's the music of Jason Singer, who performs as Michigander. His latest album is called Over Before You Know It, and you will hear that song, Why. Plus, we've got a brother and sister duo from Philadelphia who are school teachers during the day, but musicians on summer break. It's Sam and Louise Sullivan. Plus another new track from Biba Doobie's forthcoming album, Pylon. And we'll go into the archives for a performance from Adrian Quesada. That's coming up on today's World Cafe. Here's the In Case You Missed It segment of the show. Kevin Morby, Arlo Parks, American Football, all recent guests this month. You can find those sessions at worldcafe.org. Van Morrison's Caravan gets this show on the road.

Welcome one, welcome all. I am Kaleo. It's World Cafe. I often say root for Michigander. Jason Singer, yes, the former Michigan native who now calls Nashville home, is just a great songwriter, but also a great spirit and a great soul. And he does up-tempo indie pop so well, but it was a very nice surprise to hear this song from his latest record, Over Before You Know It, called YYY, that feels more mid-tempo ballady. Stretching out a little bit, it's Michigander with new music. If I

0: My affection for that song continues to grow as the years go on. Cranberries with Dreams. Coming up live from the archives, featuring two performances from the ridiculously talented producer and musician Adrian Quesada. That's next on World Cafe.
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0: Live from the archives, it's World Cafe. Hey, I'm Kaleo. Chance for us to pull out some live recordings from bands and artists who have visited over the last 35 years. And we've got two featuring Adrian Quesada, the multi-instrumentalist and producer, and savant in some ways. The guy knows more about music, or has forgotten more about music than most of us will ever know. We start with his band out of Austin, Texas, Black Pumas. This is from their most recent visit to the cafe in 2024. It's More Than a Love Song.
4: 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Black Pumas.

Adrian Quesada, Mentrias con Carino. That is from a 2022 appearance on World Cafe. 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Biba Doobie on a heck of a run in the 2020s. New album is called Pylon. This is Sun Has Set.

0: New pornographers, it's my rights versus yours here on World Cafe. Coming up, a very good song from a band that features a member who still doesn't think they're a musician. Huh, fancy that. Like I said, it's a really good song, and it's next on World Cafe.
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0: Welcome back. It's World Cafe. Before the break, I teased the musician at the heart of this duo doesn't actually think they're a musician. They've only been playing for about 6 years, but they write some really great songs, particularly for their sister who sings them. This is Sam and Louise Sullivan, Down on Love.

0: became a big hit for Manfred Mann, it's Bruce Springsteen, the guy who wrote Blinded by the Light, wrapping up this hour of The Cafe. Appreciate you listening, and thanks to all of the affiliates across the country who make this show possible. 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
16: Pakistan's former Prime Minister Imran Khan is back in prison after a hospital visit. The visit had been ordered by the Supreme Court. The government had said that the examination found nothing that needed immediate care. We'll go to Pakistan to find out more.
15: A new generation of Israeli settlers has returned to the occupied West Bank settlement of Kadim, 2 decades after it was evacuated by a previous government. Our correspondent reports.
16: And we will discuss Israel's plans for East Jerusalem with a former Palestinian minister.
15: And shares for the largest retailer in the United States, Walmart, have tumbled. It's an indication of the economic pinch being felt in the country and higher fuel prices caused by the war with Iran. That's coming up after the latest world news.
17: BBC News with Neil Nunes. Pakistan's former Prime Minister Imran Khan has been returned to prison after receiving medical attention in hospital in Islamabad under a Supreme Court order. He's been held in prison for 3 years on corruption charges he said are politically motivated. Carrie Davis is in Islamabad.
18: Imran Khan's hospital visit was the result of the most significant relief he's been given by the courts since his imprisonment more than 3 years ago on charges he says are politically motivated. The judges made their decision after considering a medical report that highlighted his fluctuating blood pressure, anxiety and palpitations. But exactly what happened overnight is unclear. The court directed Mr. Khan to be taken to the private Shifa International Hospital. This morning, Pakistan's information minister has said he was taken to a state-run hospital because of the security situation. The minister also said that Imran Khan had been transferred back to prison after being declared medically fit by a team of doctors.
17: Meteorologists have warned that a developing El Niño weather system could become the largest in living memory and possibly the biggest since the 19th century. The Met Office in the UK says sea temperatures in the tropical central Pacific could rise more than 3 degrees above normal. A court in Hong Kong has convicted 2 pro-democracy activists of subversion. Lee Chuk-yan and Chow Hung Tong used to organise annual candlelit vigils marking China's killing of hundreds, perhaps thousands, of pro-democracy protesters in Tiananmen Square in 1989. A third defendant, Albert Ho, pleaded guilty. Martin Yip is in Hong Kong.
7: Mr. Li and Mr. Ho, both veteran lawmakers, and Ms. Chow, a barrister, have been detained for nearly 5 years since they were charged in 2021 under the Beijing-imposed draconian national security law. The trio oversaw the only permitted major commemoration on Chinese soil of the Tiananmen Square crackdown. Local government officials cancelled it in 2020, ostensibly as an anti-COVID measure.
17: Japan has carried out its first execution for more than a year. The country is one of only two in the G7 alongside the US to have the death penalty, but rarely uses it. Our Tokyo correspondent Kurumi Mori has this report.
8: The Ministry of Justice executed 58-year-old Suna Takami for killing five people in an arson attack at a pachinko parlor in Osaka. Takami poured gasoline on the floor and set it on fire, killing five customers and employees and injuring 10 others. His defense argued that he had diminished mental capacity, but the courts upheld his death sentence. This execution came 17 years after the crime and marked the first under the current Takaichi administration.
17: This is the latest world news from the BBC. Australian police have charged a man with trying to give Ukrainian military information to people he believed were linked to Russian intelligence. The authorities say the 27-year-old Russian-Australian dual national joined the Ukrainian armed forces last year and then tried to pass military information to people in Australia he thought were intelligence operatives. The UK government has said French police tactics are becoming more effective in stopping small boats carrying migrants across the English Channel to Britain. It credits the French authorities with intercepting nearly 200 potential crossings involving over 4,000 migrants in recent months. Chinese researchers have found that areas with large amounts of solar panels have fewer birds. The study says this is because of the impact of farms and grasslands being rapidly cleared for renewable energy centres. Here's Jessica McCallan.
9: The scientists looked at 2,000 counties across China and concluded that areas with the most solar investment had seen a fall in the number and variety of birds. Both resident and migratory birds were affected. The researchers said the finding posed a green dilemma, pitting carbon reduction measures against conservation ones. They're calling for solar farms to be built in places like deserts, on less green, habitat-rich land, to try and address the problem. China has been undergoing a renewables revolution in recent years as part of the government's plan to achieve carbon neutrality before 2060.
17: A Swiss tourist has been sentenced to 1 year in prison on the Indonesian island of Bali for insulting a sacred Hindu observance. Lucian Andrin Sragan was found guilty of violating the criminal code by posting videos of himself outdoors making profane comments on what's traditionally known as the Day of Silence. BBC World News.
16: Thank you for that news. 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
15: In the programme today, we have stories from Pakistan, the occupied West Bank and the United States. And we're going to look ahead to the start of the English Premier League.
16: You can send in your thoughts on anything you hear on the programme. 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
15: We start in Pakistan, where the imprisoned former Prime Minister Imran Khan was taken to a private hospital after midnight local time for medical treatment before he was returned to prison. A three-judge Supreme Court panel had ordered the authorities to take Mr. Khan to the Shifa International Hospital for a medical examination following months of concerns from his family and personal physicians about his health and access to medical care. Mr. Khan has been jailed since 2023 on corruption charges, which he insists were politically motivated. Earlier, I spoke to the Pakistani journalist and commentator Mazhar Abbas, who's currently working as a senior analyst for Geo News and as a columnist for the Daily Jang. I began by asking him what we know about Imran Khan's health.
10: Not much, except that his eye condition was pretty bad. And although he has been treated, but in high security, he was brought to the hospital. The Supreme Court order was very clear that he should be shifted to the hospital, and within 2 days, and he was brought, and then The latest is that he has been sent back to jail. And as far as the court hearing is concerned, because the government had filed an appeal against shifting him to a private hospital, and they insist that he, if at all, he should have been shifted to a government hospital. But finally, they brought him to the International Shifa Hospital under heavy security. And the latest was that he has been sent back to prison. And not much has been come out because there were high security, media were not allowed. Even, according to news reports, there were around 800 security personnel around the hospital. So it was a well-guarded, hospital. Mm. He was brought there and treated there. We don't know about because there were no news from the doctors, from sure. the hospital.
15: And patient confidentiality, of course, as well. Yeah. How long had his family and lawyers been campaigning or asking for him to receive that sort of medical care, though?
10: For the last few months, except for his wife, who has been allowed to visit him because she's already in prison. So, but she was she's allowed to visit him once a week. And other than that, the lawyers and the doctor and his sisters were not being allowed for the reason because the government took the position that they often politicize, their meetings with him and came out with political statements. So they imposed ban on them. And in the Supreme Court also, when the Supreme Court allowed that he should be shifted to hospital for treatment, the Supreme Court also warned the party leaders and the family not to politicize the issue or not to, held any demonstrations or that kind of a thing. So that was the condition imposed by the Supreme Court also. So in any case, he was brought in early hours of Friday morning and then shifted back to the hospital. That's the latest.
15: Would I be right in thinking, though, that even if the Supreme Court does not want this matter to be politicised, and presumably the government too, it is intensely political for hundreds of thousands, perhaps millions of Imran Khan's supporters, particularly those who believe that his corruption verdict was a politically motivated one?
10: That's true, because the party has already given a call for a long march on 27 September, and that was one of the reason, and one of the demands is that the party leaders and the family should be allowed to meet him. So definitely the issue of his treatment and his condition, his medical condition, his health condition had been politicized by the party, and obviously because he is one of the most popular leaders and still command a lot of popularity in Pakistan, so there were concern, and even not only his party but his allies also expressed deeply concern. I met the leader of the opposition, Mahmood Khan Achakzai, and he too was concerned about his health. So that's the issue. Definitely, because he's a political leader, the issue, anything coming out about Imran Khan or about his health condition or condition in prison, it's a matter of politics, and that's no doubt about it.
15: And does it remain a fairly destabilizing issue in Pakistan as a whole, this?
10: Yeah, it's a matter, every person, every second person, if you visit to any city, the one thing they do ask, how is he? And whether he's coming out or not. These kind of questions you get, as a reporter, I can say, as a journalist, I can say that I come across, a lot of people every day, and they normally ask me whether he will be released or not, how is his condition, because in the last few weeks there were a lot of speculation, all kind of speculations about his health condition, and in the social media also, although the government categorically denied about his deteriorating health, and they said that he's medically fit. Hmm. And doctors, his eye surgeon regularly visited him. Yeah, but that kind of speculations continued, particularly in the last few days. These speculations were, even to an extent that, some reports suggest that he's no more, but that's obviously a speculation. Mm. And finally, the Supreme Court, the three bench of the Supreme Court, took this issue and clearly ordered, because government was very pretty concerned about that decision, because the Supreme Court clearly said that he should be treated, a medical board should be constituted to come out with a report whether right. he should be admitted or not.
15: The thoughts there of veteran Pakistani journalist and commentator Mazhar Abbas.
16: You're listening to Newsday from the BBC with me, Ansoi Nairobi, and James Copnall in London. These are our main headlines this hour. Pakistan says the former Prime Minister Imran Khan has been returned to prison after being declared medically fit by a team of doctors. And weather experts say this year's El Nino could become the largest in living memory. And two pro-democracy activists in Hong Kong have been convicted on sedition charges. It's coming up to 14 minutes past the hour. Time now for some sports news with Isaac Fannin.
19: The Premier League season, Anne, starts on Friday as the champions Arsenal take on the newly promoted Coventry City. Remarkable turnaround for Coventry, who 8 years ago were playing in the fourth tier of English football. But they are back on the big time, and we're going to chat about them a little bit later on in the programme. We've also got a bit of breaking transfer news. Spurs have agreed a $102 million deal that could rise to $115 million to sign Manchester City's Brazilian winger Savinho, the 22-year-old undergoing a medical before signing a long-term deal. Carlos Alcaraz will return to the US Open tennis after missing the last 4 months with a wrist injury. The news, weirdly, was confirmed by the football influencer Fabrizio Romano. Elsewhere, US Open organisers will offer the biggest prize fund in Grand Slam history, with a total of $108 million on offer, which marks a 20% increase on last year. The singles champion will receive $5.5 million, and first round losers will take home $140,000, which is 27% more than last year.
15: And also about the price of a one Savinho.
19: Yes, exactly, which I just noticed as I was reading that. Savinho potentially costing more. Crazy.
15: Isaac Fannin, thank you very much indeed. Let's talk some more big numbers now, but not as big as Walmart would like, because sales at the US retail giant grew at their slowest pace for more than 6 years in the most recent quarter, which might well suggest that American shoppers are under strain. Our business presenter, Maura Fogarty, is here to tell us more. So explain this to us, if you can.
20: Yeah, James. So Walmart is, you know, it's considered a good measure of how the U.S. consumer is feeling because, number one, it's huge in America, right? It's one of the largest employers in America. It's got, you know, stores all over the country. And so when it announces its earnings results and its sales, it gives you a good indication of what shoppers are feeling, and especially shoppers at the lower end of the income scale. So what they're saying is that when they looked at sales, between May and July, they found that it still grew, but it was at the slowest pace for more than 6 years. And that's because they very explicitly said that's because of the rising cost of petrol in the United States. The chief financial officer, John David Rainey, said that with rising petrol prices, that consumers and shoppers have actually less spare cash available. And as a result, we're starting to pull back and just focus more on the product that they really need to buy, like food, for example, kind of what they consider core products. Mm. So it gives you a sense of just how much the war in Iran has had an impact on American shoppers. Now, what Walmart is trying to do is say, hey, listen, we're going to lower prices for you so that you can keep coming back and shopping here. And so what they've done is they've used price cuts, which they called rollbacks, on around 11,000 products to keep shoppers coming back in again.
15: So sales are slowing. Does that then automatically mean that Walmart's profits are going to suffer?
20: So it is highly profitable in the first place. Let me just say that. But, you know, it's interesting. They received about $3 billion in refunds from the U.S. government because of that Supreme Court ruling on tariffs, right? So they've got some money coming in the door as a refund. They're using some of that to offset the lower prices that they are putting on their products for consumers. And what that does mean is that it makes the profit margin a little bit smaller. At the same time, they're spending money on automation, on technology upgrades. They're building new warehouses as well. So all this does add up to higher costs for Walmart overall. At this point, there's no indication that they're not going to be making money, but it is something to keep an eye on, especially if consumers in the U.S. are pulling back on their spending for a longer period of time.
15: More Fogarty on our business desk. Thank you.
16: Now, Israeli settlers have returned to the settlement of Kadim in the occupied West Bank 21 years after it was evacuated by a previous Israeli government. Kadim is the last of four West Bank settlements dismantled in 2005 to be reopened under the current Israeli government and is part of a sprint to expand settlements across the West Bank before Israeli elections are held in October. Our Middle East correspondent Lucy Williamson has this report from outside Kadim in the occupied West Bank.
0: Flanked by government ministers and rows of new white caravans, settler leader Yossi Dagan congratulated Kadim's new settlement.

0: If your data is outgrowing your business, you can rely on the team at SDN Communications to boost your bandwidth in no time. Enjoy the uptime.
1: Vowing that Jewish settlers would return to Gaza too. This area around Jenin is the latest focus of Israel's push to expand settlements across the West Bank. Government ministers and settler leaders were invited to Kadim's opening ceremony. Journalists were not. Down a narrow track just behind the settlement, we found a Palestinian vegetable farmer and his family. He asked us to hide his identity. As a boy, he told us he'd watched from this same house as the settlement of Kadim was built, then watched it evacuated two decades later. Now, he's watching the settlers return. This time it's different, he told me. Back then, the settlers lived alongside us. They lived their lives and we lived ours. But now, they already drove my nephews away from their citrus trees, telling them, you have no place here, don't come back. Kadim was one of four Israeli settlements forcibly evacuated in 2005. Israel's current government has reopened all four of them and approved more new settlements in the area as well, overturning a 20-year ban on Israeli settlers around Jenin. By the time caravans had arrived at the new settlement of Emek Dotan, Palestinian teacher Samad Jaba says the problems had already begun.
2: Settlers try to enter our homes and provoke us in every possible way. The biggest problem is after midnight. After midnight, they have powerful floodlights, and they stop right next to the house, shining them directly through the windows, house after house, until 2 or 3 in the morning.
1: Summer has watched the rapid growth in settlements and settler attacks in other parts of the West Bank, despite international pressure.
2: We are defenseless. Europe has no time for us. America is preoccupied with Iran. China has no interest. Russia is busy with Ukraine. The United Nations is finished. And the Arab countries have their own internal problems.
1: Alongside new settlements around Jenin, a new Israeli military bases, including one near Jenin's refugee camp, the first permanent Israeli military site built on land under full Palestinian Authority control.
3: In the past, we enjoyed the bliss of not having settlements. Now, we live in a hell made by settlers and their attacks.
1: Kamal Abu al-Rub is the Palestinian Authority governor in Jenin.
3: It's as if the Israelis are racing against time before the upcoming elections. Many of the areas around the city are now surrounded by settlements. Farmers are afraid and anxious about settler attacks when they go to work on their lands. They have also cut off roads, bulldozed lands, and cut down trees.
4: This is the road that links the new settlement of Kadim to Israel. The last time I was here, just a few weeks ago, we sat in a cafe over here drinking coffee, surrounded by Palestinian shops and businesses. Since then, dozens of those businesses have been flattened by the Israeli army. It gives you some sense of how fast things here are changing.
1: The countdown to Israeli elections in October, tallied here by the number of Palestinian buildings demolished, the number of new settler caravans.
5: Lucy Williamson reporting there. And in Jerusalem, Israel has opened up tenders for the construction of some 1,200 settlement homes in a strategically important part of the occupied West Bank as the government seeks to end any chance of a Palestinian state. Plans to build on the so-called Area E1 east of Jerusalem has long been internationally condemned with settlements illegal under international law. The development would in effect divide the West Bank into two and isolate East Jerusalem. We can now speak to the former Palestinian Minister for Jerusalem Affairs, Hind Khoury. Welcome to the program. Just explain to us first the significance of the E1 area to Palestinians.
6: The E1 area is extremely strategic and important to Palestinians because it comes

0: at the center of what should be a Palestinian state, linking East Jerusalem to the West Bank. E1 has already been included in the wall, segregation wall that was built by Israel already in the early 2000s, and included the whole Adumim block. And E1 was included in the Adumim block. And the whole idea was then even is to isolate East Jerusalem from the occupied territories in the West Bank and to cut the West Bank in two, cutting the north from the south. And I remember then I invited the representative of foreign governments to watch the roads where Palestinians had to go around to reach from the north to the south. So it's a very dangerous project. But on the other hand, this project has been approved already 20 years ago or more. And the infrastructure has been built over the last few years. I mean, you can even see the streetlights in the settlements as you go from Jerusalem to Jericho. So my question is actually is how come the international community who has been against this settlement have not done what should have been done to influence the Israeli decision. And now Israel, with another new election coming, actually will proceed even more aggressively with their settlement program, as you have shown in the West Bank, but also in Jerusalem.
1: Well, since that decision was announced, the UK, France, Germany, Italy and Canada have called the decision unacceptable. They have condemned it and urged Israel to retract the plans immediately. The UN Secretary General has also reacted and says that it posed an existential threat. Surely there has been a lot of international reaction to this move.
0: Well, I think what is important in the Palestinian context, we have learned over decades, is how it affects the reality on the ground. It's not enough to make condemnations and statements. We need actions from the international community living up to their responsibility according to international law, so that the territories occupied in 67 are preserved to establish a Palestinian state, as all these countries, actually most of them, have recognized a Palestinian state. So it's even more reason now that something should be done, clear measures, effective measures to stop Israeli expansions. So far, we don't see it. I mean, I know the foreign secretary have promised to take measures, but we don't know exactly what that will be. But what we seek is changing the reality on the ground, whereby a Palestinian state is possible. And Israel have made no secret of intention never to allow a Palestinian state. There was a decision made at the Israeli Knesset parliament against the establishment of a Palestinian state. And they're following that with an action plan to make also this Palestinian state impossible.
1: The foreign secretary you're referring to, I believe, is Ed Miliband, the British foreign secretary,
0: yes,
1: who issued a strong statement yesterday and said that Britain will be taking measures in the coming weeks. What kind of action would you like to see? What kind of measures would you like to see to address this issue?
0: Well, I mean, let's even start with the UN Security Council decision 2334 that has, called for stopping all settlements and identified measures of what should be done to ensure that a Palestinian state can be established in the occupied territories. But just the same, these settlements continue to grow, as you have shown in your report just now, and even more because there is more also in the south. So there's sanctions. Palestinians have been calling for governments to sanction Israeli illegal measures and respect international law. Europe and European countries, including the UK, are major trade partners with Israel. What about buying Israeli technology, security, technology and weapons? What about selling Israeli weapons? What about cooperation and intelligence, which I have seen report of during the genocide on Gaza? So there are lots of measures that can be taken. Just choose one of them, trade. I'm sure if Israel feels the weight on its economy, if the Israeli public opinion, which is very much supportive of this messianic government policies, can feel that it affects their pockets, I'm sure they will rethink their attitudes.
1: Many thanks for joining us. That was a former Palestinian Minister of Jerusalem Affairs, Hind Khoury. 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There's plenty more to come.
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0: Hello, welcome to Newsday from the BBC World Service with Anne Soy in Nairobi and James Copnell in London.
1: The Panama Canal is to reduce the number of ships passing through it amid fears of El Niño.
0: Yeah, meteorologists are warning that El Niño could be the biggest in living memory.
1: We speak to Michelle Bachelet, that is the Chile's former president who's a candidate for the UN Secretary General position.
0: And we've got an interview with the Angolan music star Bonga Kwenda.
2: BBC News with Neil Nunes. Pakistan's former Prime Minister Imran Khan has been returned to prison in Rawalpindi after receiving medical attention in hospital in Islamabad under a Supreme Court order. The government said a team of doctors had conducted a detailed examination of Mr. Khan and declared him medically fit. Meteorologists have warned that a developing El Niño weather system could become the largest in living memory and possibly the biggest since the 19th century. Sea temperatures in the tropical central Pacific could rise more than 3 degrees above normal. Latin America and Australia face particularly increased risks of drought. A court in Hong Kong has convicted two pro-democracy activists of subversion. Li Chuk-yan and Chow Hung Tong used to organize annual candlelit vigils marking China's crackdown on pro-democracy protesters in Tiananmen Square in 1989. Japan has carried out its first execution for more than a year. Sunao Takami was sentenced to death for killing 5 people in an arson attack in 2009. Australian police have charged a man with trying to give Ukrainian military information to people he believed were linked to Russian intelligence. The Federal Police Commissioner said she did not want Australia to become a safe haven for people undertaking foreign interference. The UK government has said French police tactics are becoming more effective in stopping small boats carrying migrants across the English Channel to Britain. It credits the French authorities with intercepting nearly 200 potential crossings involving over 4,000 migrants. And Donald Trump has signed a memo proposing firm government support for a drastic increase in the number of commercial space launches. BBC World News.
1: Thank you. Well, that's summary of the news. Hello and welcome to Newsday on the BBC World Service. We are coming to you live from Nairobi with me, Anne Soy, and from London with James Copnell.
0: And over the next half hour, we're going to talk about El Niño. This year's weather phenomenon is predicted to be the largest in living memory. We're also going to hear from one of the candidates for the UN Secretary General's job as part of our continuing series. Today, it's the former president of Chile, Michelle Bachelet.
1: And we'll get a taste of Angolan music known as semba. And as ever, we welcome your messages. Our text number is +44 7786 20 50 85.
0: The operators of the Panama Canal, the strategic waterway linking the Atlantic and the Pacific, say they will cut the number of ships passing through it because of low water levels caused by El Niño, a weather pattern that warms surface temperatures, in this case in the Pacific Ocean, triggering changes in winds and rainfall. Now, the Panama Canal handles 5% of global maritime trade and around 40% of US container traffic. So let's cross to Auckland in New Zealand to talk with Mark Douglas from Starboard Maritime Intelligence, which tracks, analyses and detects illicit or high-risk maritime activities. Welcome to the programme. So just talk us through this announcement, what's been laid out.
3: So the authorities are acting, I think, pretty early based on the experience of 2023-24 when there was a similar drought. They're looking to restrict both the number of vessels that are going through the canal and also the draft, so the amount of cargo that the vessels can carry. I think it's all in an attempt to stave off the low rainfall, which they know is only going to get worse, to reduce the burden on shipping now and look to how they can keep it going for as long as possible.
0: So what does that mean then in terms of shipping, in terms of trade?
3: So it means that there's going to be either vessels are going to, well, there's less cargo that's going to go through the canal. And so it's either going to have to go by land some other route, or it's going to have to take longer passages either around the bottom of South America or for vessels going to the likes of Asia, maybe across the Indian Ocean.
0: And I would imagine that if you are taking those alternative routes, the extra costs are going to be pretty high. Is that correct?
3: Yeah, extra costs on top of a shipping industry that's currently bearing extra costs from all the other disruption that's going on in the world right now.
0: Yeah, we're talking presumably about the Strait of Hormuz as a major factor there.
3: Yeah, so one of the problems with the Panama Canal restricting traffic is that a lot of oil is flowing from the American Gulf Coast through the canal to refineries in the likes of Asia, Japan, South Korea, and Singapore. And so now, you know, that puts pressure on that oil supply. That oil supply was already being used to reduce pressure from the oil supplies that were being choked off from the Straits of Hormuz. Now we have the Bab el Mandeb, which is being threatened by Houthi rebels, and we've got a rise in Somali piracy to add to it all. So all of the major routes for shipping in the world seem to have some kind of pressure on them right now.
0: And would I be right in thinking that ultimately it's likely that costs are passed on to the consumers rather than the big companies?
3: At the end, somebody's got to pay. In the end, it's normally consumers, be it through the oil prices, which are going to continue to stay high despite all the efforts that that countries are doing to put oil through the Straits of Hormuz and other waterways, and cargo volumes as well. I think it's just thankfully that El Nino's effects are coming at the same time as weather patterns in the Southern Hemisphere turn to summer. So the vessels going around the Cape of Good Hope and around other southern routes at least don't have to deal with the winter weather.
0: Mm. What does history teach us about the sort of longer term consequences of this? When big companies, shipping or other, make alternative arrangements, do they tend to stick, or would you anticipate the Panama Canal getting back to its full capacity just as soon as it can?
3: Well, LNG tankers are an interesting example for the Panama Canal because natural gas. Yeah. So when the previous 2023-2024 restrictions came in place, the liquid natural gas tankers were forced to find different routes, and they've learnt from that exposure and have never quite returned to the canal in the same numbers. I think you may see some alternatives start to be looked at, but the Panama Canal Authority themselves are aware of this issue. They're building an additional dam to give them more freshwater capacity in the future, but that's not looking like it's going to be ready for years to come. So in the meantime, yes, I think lots of shipping companies are going to be looking at how they can mitigate this in the future, knowing that, you know, this is the worst yet, but there could always be worse.
0: Mark Douglas from Starboard Maritime Intelligence in Auckland, New Zealand. Thank you very much indeed.
1: So the impact there on the Panama Canal, suggesting the power of the El Nino event this year. And in fact, the Meteorological Office in the UK is warning that this is likely to be the strongest El Nino in living memory. The powerful natural climate phenomenon pushes up global temperatures and can increase the risk of extreme weather. Let's now speak to our climate editor, Justin Rowlatt. Justin, just explain to us the causes of the El Nino effect.
4: Okay, Anne, you've asked for it. Are you ready for a course in basic meteorology? So if you think of the Pacific Ocean, normally the winds blow from the east to the west. And that means the surface water, the water warmed by the sun, tends to kind of pile up in the west, up against Indonesia and Australia. And that is what sustains the wind. So cool air sinks, warm air rises, so the winds blow from the cooler east to the warmer west. Now, in El Nino years, natural kind of weather disturbances, so typically bursts of westerly winds, blow some of that warm westerly water eastward, so into the central Pacific Ocean, and that warmer central ocean area weakens the temperature difference that drives the wind. And with less wind pushing the surface water west, there can be a tendency for more warm water to accumulate in the central and eastern Pacific. And then that weakens the temperature difference even further, weakens the winds. In really strong El Niños, the winds can even reverse. So instead of blowing from east to west, they blow from west to east, and you get a kind of feedback loop. And instead of the warm water piling up in the west, it starts to pile up in the east. Now that is an El Nino event, and what it means is the eastern Pacific Ocean across off the coast of South America gets a kind of additional blast of heat and moisture into the atmosphere, and because weather really is just the movement of heat and moisture around the Earth, that ripples through weather patterns throughout the world, changing the weather, frankly, for almost all of us.
1: For almost all of us, just give us a sense of what the different regions then can expect in terms of adverse weather?
4: That is a great question. I mean, first of all, we should say, you know, what's happening. The reason we've got this warning today is that the Met Office and other forecasters around the world are looking at that central area of the Pacific, and they're seeing that temperatures there are rising far more than they normally do in El Nino years. So typically, you know, a big El Nino would be a kind of 2-degree increase in temperature in the central Pacific. They're saying their forecasts are showing, you know, 3, maybe even more. So they're saying this is unprecedented. They're saying it's the largest in living memory. They're even saying this could be the largest event since the 19th century, so for well over 100 years. So you're absolutely right, and the question is, what does that mean for world weather? Well, it increases the risk of drought in Central America, tropical South America, Southern Africa, and northeastern Australia. We're already beginning to see the effects in Asia, the Met Office says. The Indian monsoon has already got lower rainfall than normal as a result of El Nino. The kind of good news, if you like, is it suppresses Atlantic hurricane activity, so fewer hurricanes, but it does push up global temperatures. And the Met Office, the UK Meteorological Office, is saying 2027 is now very likely. Remember, this is a weather forecasting organization. That's very strong language. Very likely to be the warmest year globally on record. Next year, likely to be the warmest year globally on record. There are impacts in Europe. It's a long way away from the Pacific, but there are impacts in Europe with the kind of northwest of Europe getting a bit wetter and stormier, but they're not as pronounced as those areas that I've described elsewhere in the world.
1: Many thanks for explaining all that, Justin Rowlatt there, our climate editor.
0: Yes. It's like being in a really interesting, informative seminar, that, wasn't it? I learned a lot. Now, I learned too from our next interview, because over the past few weeks, we've been speaking to the candidates vying to become the next leader of the United Nations. Many of the 9 candidates come from Latin America, and there is a convention where the Secretary General job rotates between different regions of the world. And many of the candidates are women, greatly improving the chance that the UN will have its first female Secretary General. One of those women is the former President of Chile, Michelle Bachelet. When we spoke on the line to Chile's capital, Santiago, I began by asking her why she wants to lead the UN.
5: First of all, I have to say that I've always understood public service as a responsibility, not as a position or a title. And I believe that in this moment, in this period of time, the United Nations is more necessary than ever. We are living through a period of geopolitical tensions, conflict, inequalities, climate change, and a lot of lack of trust in institutions. What the UN needs is somebody with experience that can be able to dialogue with different parties, within perspectives, that had experience also in working with many different countries in different levels, and that is somebody committed mainly to the charter of the UN and not be aligned with one particular nation, one particular alliance, and with one particular ideology or religion, etc. So I do believe that I have the experience, I have the capability, the competence, and the commitment with the charter, and that I will be impartial and I will be neutral. And that's what the UN needs and the world needs, a leader, somebody can have combined leadership with experience, but that can ensure that represents all memberships of the United Nations.
0: I'm curious to see what you think of the role itself, because for many, UN Secretary General is someone who has a megaphone, but perhaps needs a pistol. You can talk, but you have very little power.
5: Well, the truth is that there is this old discussion, James. I don't know if you know it, even from 2016, when there was another discussion on who will be the next Secretary General, is whether we should be a secretary or a general. because the charter says that it is the sort of the chief co-administrator of the organization. I do believe it has to be, of course, a very good co-administrator. But at the other hand, I would say, using sort of my knowledge on defense issues, it should be a general in terms of that somebody who has had to be on the ground when it's needed, when it matters, who had to be very active and very present in all dialogue, who can particularly as you do it in when you have to relate to any conflicts, try to prevent conflict from happening. And you have to ensure that the Secretary General can play a better role. I have to say that it's true, though, that, I mean, on one hand, the Charter gives the Secretary General a lot of instruments. Of course, the Secretary General is not the boss of the United Nations. It cannot impose to member states certain agreements, but it can play a lot of activities in terms of good offices, mediation, build bridges, create spaces so countries could talk, or either maintain the spaces when countries don't want to talk to each other.
0: I suppose another way of looking at that question is, who in the past, which Secretary General do you think has done a good job?
5: I believe that you cannot compare, because I think the world today is probably the one who is living under the most difficult geopolitical situation. So it's not comparable, the world in the past when member states believed clearly in multilateralism, and today's world when there are very powerful countries who don't believe in multilateralism, when many countries today consider that confrontation is better than cooperation. So I think the world today is much more difficult than in the past.
0: If one of the challenges today is taking on powerful nations that don't believe in a multilateral approach, how could you confront America, say, or Russia, perhaps even China, when you would be required to get their approval to get the job?
5: I have been, and I think many people who know me and who have seen me, not only in UN Women, but particularly as High Commissioner of Human Rights, that I believe, really believe in independence, impartiality, and neutrality. And I think that that's the only possibility that we can rebuild trust in the organization, because there's a lot of lack of trust in the organization. I've been in New York meeting with many member states, and many feel very lack of power because they're small. They don't like the veto in the Security Council. They feel that that paralyzes. But this is reality. The reality is that we have five permanent members that do have veto power. But you need to work always, I would say, aligned to the Charter, but on the other hand, try to identify what are the areas where you can find certain common agreements so where you can build on that. Maybe not what you want, not what you desire completely, but then you can build on that. That's been what I've been doing as minister, as president of the Republic twice in my experience. And you can advance, maybe not to progress all you want, but you can advance. And I do believe that this is difficult today, because I don't even know today if how much possible it is an agreement between the P5s, huh? Because the situation is it's a lot of tensions. But I do believe that there are some areas where that has been possible in the past and not so long ago. And I am somebody who is always optimistic.
0: Republicans in the US have accused you of having prioritized an extreme abortion agenda, end quotes. I wonder if that sort of statement, how you reflect on that, given that you will, of course, need to convince America to back you.
5: Well, there's two different things. One is me, Michelle Bachelet, as a person, yes. And the other thing is the role of the Secretary General. Because the Secretary General has to do is implement the mandate of the Security Council and of the General Assembly. And I do believe that the General Assembly, in majority, do understand that women's rights are needed, are important. There is an important organization, the United Nations Fund for Population, UNFPA, that really works also on all these issues. And there has been a lot of agreement. So it's not me trying to push for an agenda that is an outside agenda from the UN.
0: One of the very last things you did as UN Human Rights Commissioner, 2022, you released a report on claims of abuse against Uyghur Muslims and other ethnic minorities in China. Your report accused China of serious human rights violations. You were criticized for going too far and for not going far enough, depending on who was criticizing you, and praised too in other quarters as well. But I wonder what that experience told you about the United Nations and perhaps about the type of Secretary General that you would want to become.
5: Well, I have to tell you, I have to do a lot of reports that not only that one that you mentioned, but also on settlements and, of course, on the war in Ukraine and on other reports on violation of human rights in Belarus and other places, African descent and police brutality that I know that some countries have not liked. But that shows who I am. I'm somebody who does the job that needs to be done. That's the job where I have a mandate on, and I will do it in a way independently, in a serious way, and the most professional way as well, but in a neutral way, but also I will do what needs to be done. And I'm not scared. I don't have fear of doing what needs to be done. That's my whole life. I've done like with dictatorship. I was in jail because of that, but it's okay. That was part of the job. I've been supporting democracy my whole life, and I will continue doing that because I believe as a Secretary General, for example, should be there, should be speaking out when it's needed, using preventive diplomacy when it's needed as well, when that works better. I believe the Secretary General needs to be a moral voice that I believe the world needs today. Needs a moral voice that do not accept things that are unacceptable, do not normalize things that are not normal.
0: That was the former president of Chile, Michelle Bachelet, giving her leadership philosophy. She is one of the contenders to be the next Secretary General of the United Nations.
1: And time now for some sports news. Here's Isaac Fennin.
6: And I've got a question for you. Do you remember what you were doing in 2001?
1: Oh, that's a long time ago.
6: It is a long time ago.
1: Yeah, I think I was starting uni or something.
6: Yeah, James, you were doing the same, right?
0: I was finishing university, so I'm obviously older than I am, but I think we do that.
6: Coventry City, they were getting relegated 25 years ago.
0: Yeah, it is a long time
6: ago. It is a long, long time ago. Apple unveiled the original iPad. Wikipedia was born. The first Harry Potter movie came out. A lot happened in 2001, and a lot has happened in the 25 years since Coventry were relegated from the Premier League. They've been in administration. They've had five different homes, been relegated to the fourth tier. 15 managers have come, and the last one, Frank Lampard, has returned them to the promised land because they will be back in the Premier League. Their opening game is against the champions, Arsenal. And joining us on the programme is former Coventry star Noel Whelan, who played for the club more than 150 times between 1995 and 2000. I've asked them, Noel, but do you remember what you were doing in 2001?
7: Well, firstly, let me just say that makes me feel very, very old.
6: That's not what I'm trying to do, I promise.
7: And good morning. Yeah, I think I was literally the season after I left. Obviously, the relegation with Coventry happened, and I was at Middlesbrough at the time. So, yeah, it's been a long time coming, but what an exciting chapter it is for Coventry City right now.
6: Yeah, it really is. And I imagine it must be very, very nice to see them back in the big time.
7: Yeah, it is, you know, and they've not dropped out of that top flight up until that point. And, you know, 25 years is a very long time to be, you know, going through everything that football club has gone through in terms of selling all their assets, their ground, their training ground, players, you know, really going through turmoil. And it must have been a really depressing, tough time for all the fans and everybody connected to Coventry City.
6: Can you believe that this club, 8 years ago, they were playing in League Two and they've managed to climb back to the Premier League? How has it happened?
7: Well, look, I think firstly, you've got to say commendable to the fans by sticking by the club through all this tough time that they've gone through, you know, dropping down to that level when they've been used to Premier League football pretty much all their life watching Coventry City. A big thanks goes to, you know, Mark Robbins for the incredible work that he did up until the point that, you know, Frank came in. And I think they did need that change at the time. I think, you know, Mark had been there a very long time, gone through some difficult propositions with everything that was going on in the background with the club, but what he did was really commendable and a fantastic job, and he kept the fans with them and, you know, side by side all the way through. And, you know, now Frank has just took that mantle on and taken it to a next level.
6: Yeah, I mean, he's been in the job. He took over, as you mentioned, from Mark Robbins in November 2024. He's just done a really, really extraordinary job. How do you think he's going to take that into the Premier League?
7: Well, look, I mean, he's got Premier League experience. He's got managerial experience now. He knows the players. I think the one thing when he came into the club, they were sitting 3 points off the relegation zone. So, you know, what he did in his first season, getting him into the playoffs, was incredible in itself. But then he's gone that next level. You know, and last year they were so competitive, the best team in the league by a stretch, and deserved this opportunity. But I think with a man like Frank, he's had some fantastic managers as a player. I'm sure he'd have taken bits and pieces from, you know, his time playing into his managerial career. And what a statement it is, you know, your first game back in the big time against the Premier League champions away at the Emirates. I mean, it doesn't get much welcome back to the Premier League than that, does it?
6: It really, really doesn't. And I guess many people who might be listening to this might not have seen too much from Coventry. What type of football do you expect them to be playing next?
7: Well, do you know what? Last season, it was very attacking. I think we saw that from the amount of goals that they scored. It was very easy on the eye. But look, I think Frank's under no illusion that, you know, this season is going to be a very, very tough season. And, you know, he'd already looked at the fixtures, I'm sure, you know, targeted the amount of points from last season, what he's going to need to stay in the Premier League. I think all he'll be looking for this evening is to try and keep it as tight as possible. He's under no illusions about the daunting task that he has, you know, to get anything back to Coventry from tonight's game. But he's probably more looking at what he can get from the team, getting that match sharpness, trying to be solid at the back, and maybe hit him on the counter-attacks. But Arsenal offers so many different attacking threats from every area of the field, more so set pieces, that, you know, they're going to be so concentrate for 90 minutes. But look, he's got a home game, and I think from Leeds United's point of view last year, I still work with the club, you know, it's about your home games. You know, can you make that a fortress? Can you pick up as many points to give you a chance of staying in the Premier League?
6: Briefly, do you think they'll stay up? Very briefly.
7: I would love them to stay up. It's going to be really tough. It really is. You know, usually you say it's 2 years in the Premier League and your second year is the hardest. I think it's got to a point now where just staying in the Premier League in the first year is a massive task. But look, you know, big fan of Coventry City, had 5 fantastic years there, and I'm wishing them all the very best. And I hope they do stay up. It'd be fantastic if they get through this one season and build from that. But they've got to get through Arsenal tonight first.
6: Let's see whether they can do that. Noel Whelan, thank you very much for joining us. Noel Whelan, former commentary player.
0: Isaac Fannin, thank you. Now, we promised you an interview with a leading Angola music star. Well, Bonga Kwenda has been performing since the early 1970s, a master of Angolan samba music. He's never been shy about expressing his views in person or in song. The BBC's Michael Rossi spoke to the veteran Angolan singer at Portugal's Festival Med.

0: A origem do nome tem a ver com...
1: The origin of Bonga has to do with my name, my tradition, the experience of a typically traditional situation with my relatives. This contradicted immediately the baptism of the church. It contradicted colonialism, and it gave me a more African flavour. It's a bit sad. Sad thinking that it's already 50 years, now 51, that we're stuck and not going forward, in a complicated situation where the vast majority of the population are suffering. It's not normal.
2: When you look at the music coming out of Angola now, the younger musicians, what are your thoughts?
0: Há uma grande evolução destes músicos.
1: There's been a great evolution in terms of these musicians, a small number, but good, who are creating magnificent protest music. This, for me, as someone who's an old veteran, gives me great pleasure in knowing that the kids aren't staying quiet. They're thinking.
3: Bonga Kwenda there, this from the last album, Quintal de Banga, speaking to the BBC's Michael Rossi, and leave you with a bit of music.

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11: Coming up after the news, the science show inspired by the news, and this week the story of an Australian library book returned after a whopping 150 years has us musing on the joy of books and the perils of being overdue, whether that's a library book or the mega earthquake that, according to modellers, is 1,000 years late in California. We bring you tales of an important meteorite lost in a museum drawer, and we're joined by the archivist for computer code to hear his fight to save the architecture behind our digital world. As bird flu comes to Australia and New Zealand, we hear about the penguin vaccinators fighting back. And if you can measure sound in decibels, what are the units that help you to quantify the gentle waft of a rose or the intense stink of a durian fruit? All that, plus the dying art of reading a book. That's coming up after this.
12: BBC News with Neil Nunes. Pakistan's former Prime Minister Imran Khan has been returned to prison after receiving medical attention in hospital in Islamabad under a Supreme Court order. Mr. Khan has been held in prison for 3 years on corruption charges, which he says are politically motivated, as Carrie Davis reports from Islamabad.
13: The judges made their decision after considering a medical report that highlighted his fluctuating blood pressure, anxiety and palpitations. But exactly what happened overnight is unclear. The court directed Mr. Khan to be taken to the private Shifa International Hospital. This morning, Pakistan's information minister has said that instead he was taken to a state-run hospital because of the security situation. The minister also said that Imran Khan had been transferred back to prison after being declared medically fit by a team of doctors. The sudden court order has led to speculation that there are political manoeuvres behind the scenes between the former Prime Minister's PTI party and Pakistan's powerful military and intelligence services. That is not something either side has commented on.
12: Meteorologists have warned that a developing El Niño weather system could become the largest in living memory and possibly the biggest since the 19th century. Details from our climate editor, Justin Rowlett.
14: El Niño can shift weather patterns across the globe. Central America, tropical South America, and parts of Australia are among the regions at increased risk of drought. In the Atlantic, El Niño tends to suppress hurricanes. The Met Office says the event could increase the chances of wetter, stormier conditions across northwest Europe, including the UK, this autumn and early winter. It is also likely to push up global temperatures.
12: Japan has carried out its first execution for more than a year. Sunao Takami was sentenced to death for killing 5 people in an arson attack on a pachinko gaming parlor in 2009. A court in Hong Kong has convicted 2 pro-democracy activists of subversion. Lee Chuk-yan and Chow Hung Tong used to organize annual candlelit vigils marking China's killing of hundreds, perhaps thousands, of pro-democracy protesters in Tiananmen Square in 1989. A third defendant, Albert Ho, a former legislator, pleaded guilty. Our correspondent Martin Yip is in Hong Kong.
15: Prosecutors said the defendants intend to overthrow the communist regime by having end one-party state in the motto of their organization, the Hong Kong Alliance. The trio oversaw the only permitted major commemoration on Chinese soil of the Tiananmen Square crackdown. Local government officials cancelled it in 2020, ostensibly as an anti-COVID measure. The Chinese authorities called their group a toxic tumor.
12: This is the World News from the BBC. Australian police have charged a man with trying to give Ukrainian military information to people he believed were linked to Russian intelligence. The authorities say the 27-year-old Russian-Australian dual national joined the Ukrainian armed forces in 2025 and then tried to pass military information to people in Australia he thought were intelligence operatives. Donald Trump has signed a memo proposing firm government support for a drastic increase in the number of commercial space launches. It envisages at least 1,000 rocket launches and re-entries per year by 2030, more than five times the current rate. The Trump administration has imposed more economic sanctions on state-run entities and individuals in Cuba. The Secretary of State, Marco Rubio, accused the targets of exporting Marxism and communist violence. More from Will Grant.
3: Secretary Rubio said fresh sanctions were being imposed on a group called the Cuban Institute of Friendship with the Peoples, or ECAP. Founded in 1960 by the late revolutionary leader Fidel Castro, it has traditionally been used by the Cuban government to foster ties with like-minded organizations around the world. Mr. Rubio, however, accuses the group of misleading and corrupting American citizens with lies, spy tradecraft, and malfeasance. Among those to be targeted is the group's president, Fernando González Yort, a member of a spy ring called the Cuban Five, who were part of a prisoner exchange during the Obama-era thaw with Havana.
12: A Swiss tourist has been sentenced to 1 year in prison on the Indonesian island of Bali for insulting a sacred Hindu observance. Lucian Andrin Thragan was found guilty of violating the criminal code by posting videos of himself outdoors, making profane comments on what's traditionally known as the Day of Silence. BBC News.
11: So this week I'm buzzing from my first solar eclipse. It's also the first time I've themed a holiday around an astronomical event. The actual total eclipse at the Spanish island of Menorca lasted 1 minute and 43 seconds, and because I'm an audio nerd, I recorded it. So here's a sonic eclipse. If I were being mean-spirited, I could calculate my total cost per second of eclipse, and maybe bill that person there who sounded their car horn for half of it. But the days of prep and anticipation were part of the fun, building to an astonishing communal phenomenon that brought tears to my eyes. I'm hooked, and looking to return to Spain next summer for another taste of this rare and weird event. I'm Marnie Chesterton from the BBC World Service. This is Unexpected Elements.

0: I'm joined on this show by two enlightening and delightful science broadcasters in Sydney, Australia. It's Katie Silver. Welcome back.
1: Thanks, Marnie. Thanks for having me.
0: And in Helsinki, Finland, we've got Tristan Artone. Welcome, welcome.
2: Ande, ande, babo, and moika.
0: This is the show that takes a story from recent headlines. And what we do is we set it free in the collective universe of our knowledge, by which I mean we all take turns saying, you know what that reminds me of, as we share tales of related science. We often add in an expert scientist, some questions, some comments from our listeners, and much like reading a good book, we get lost in the adventures along the way. And talking of books, let's take a listen to this week's starting story.
3: Have you ever returned a book a little bit late to a library?
4: New South Wales Library has had a book returned that was borrowed 150 years ago.
5: A gentleman approached me with this lovely old book in his hands. The story was that he found it in a tea chest amongst other books.
3: The cloth-bound volume did have some water damage, but is in otherwise good condition.
6: Better late than never.
0: This week, we're inspired by the story of an Australian library that finally had a book returned 150 years overdue after it was found behind a fireplace. So the book, Antiquities of Athens, was borrowed from the local library in Kiama. Sometime in the mid-1870s, a guy called John Simmons thinks that maybe the person who forgot to return it was his great-grandfather.
1: Wow.
0: And it's got all these brilliant details. The inside cover specifies you can't borrow it if you're intoxicated, and that returning it late would result in a fine of 3 pence a week, which would be £97 by the time the book was returned, which doesn't sound like a lot, but that's about £15,000 in inflation money. Luckily for the Simmons family, the library waived the late fee. The moral of that is if you're going to return a library book late, return it 150 years late, and then you don't get to pay the fine.
1: Very smart.
0: Yeah. Katie, where would you like to take us from a long overdue library book?
1: Okay, well, from a book that was found behind a fireplace, how about a meteorite that was found in a drawer?
0: Love it. Tell me more.
1: Okay, well, if you think 150 years is long, try this. An asteroid hit Mars, and about 11 million years later, a meteorite was found in a drawer in a university in Indiana, and no one's really sure how it got there.
0: Okay, lots of questions on this one. First, can you give us a recap, the difference between an asteroid and a meteorite?
1: So an asteroid is a large rocky body that orbits the sun out in space. It's mostly in the belt between Mars and Jupiter. Now, sometimes they collide with each other or even whole planets. And if debris from that collision makes it all the way to the Earth's surface, what lands on the ground is a meteorite. And they contain clues to the history of the solar system. And one article, for example, described them as time capsules of the universe that were delivered straight from space.
0: Okay, so there's a lot to learn from them. Tell me about this one that was found in a drawer.
1: Yes, so scientists found this meteorite in 1931 in a drawer in Purdue University, and they called it the Lafayette meteorite, which is the city where Purdue is in Indiana. And it's a chunk of Mars from when the planet got hit by an asteroid 11 million years ago, sending several chunks flying through space and leaving this one to eventually crash land on Earth. And remarkably, it's one of the few meteorites that can be traced directly to Mars. And in fact, it shows evidence that there was liquid water on Mars about 750 million years ago.
0: Okay, so Mars is famously a desert of red dust. So that must have been an exciting find. I mean, how did they work all of this out?
1: So early investigations found the meteorite contained certain minerals that could only have formed from exposure to water when it was still on Mars. But exactly when that was, there were lots of questions over. So now scientists from Purdue and others have managed to age the minerals found on the meteorite and found they were 742 million years old, meaning that we now know that there was water on Mars at that point. Now, here's a tricky bit. They had to prove that date hadn't been scrambled by everything else that this rock went through afterwards, because if you remember, it got pretty violently knocked off Mars. It then spent 11 million years drifting through space. It burned through Earth's atmosphere after that on its way to Purdue University. And any one of these events could have disrupted the clock on the minerals. But the team managed to prove that none of these things had disturbed the reading. And so that 742 million year date holds up.
0: So we know that there was water on Mars 742 million years ago. Do we know how much? Are we talking oceans here?
1: Well, not quite. They don't think there was that much liquid water on Mars at the time, but instead they think this water came from underground ice or permafrost that melted because of volcanic activity happening below the surface.
2: You know, Katie, water on Mars is cool and all, but I'm concerned with the smaller questions. How'd the meteor get in the drawer?
1: It's a really good question, and it's a bit of a mystery, but of course scientists love a mystery, so they have tried to investigate it. Now, one scientist found a fungus molecule on it that's associated with agriculture, particularly corn and wheat. So they researched this fungus's history in the county and found that there was outbreaks of it in 1919 and 1927, which also coincided with when there were meteorite or fireball sightings in the area. So that gives an idea of when it might have hit Earth. It's also very well preserved, which means that it must have been recovered relatively quickly after it landed. But as to who found it and put it in that drawer, well, that's still a mystery.
0: Thank you, Katie. I love a mystery. Also, I love that the mystery has gone via looking at fungus history. Tristan, you are up next. What have you got for us?
2: Well, when returning a 150-year overdue library book, you might say better late than never. But I want to talk about something where the opposite might be the case. An overdue massive earthquake that scientists are calling the big one.
0: Okay, yes. I think never is definitely better. I don't know, maybe scientists will say I'm wrong. Where exactly is the overdue massive earthquake due?
2: Well, I'm talking about California in the United States. So anyone who lives or has lived there will know that California is no stranger to earthquakes. And that's because the state lies directly on numerous fault lines where two of Earth's tectonic plates meet. So that's the Pacific plate and the North American plate. And then fault lines are where those plates meet and slide past each other, which creates a lot of stress. And the stress is just the amount of force over a certain area. So in the case of California, it's this sort of like sideways pushing force that's created when these two massive slabs of the Earth's crust grind past each other horizontally. And this causes a buildup of friction until it can't stand it, kind of like a tightly wound spring. So when that happens, the plate either slips or breaks, what's called a rupture, and all that built-up force is released, and that's what causes earthquakes.
0: Okay, so they do get a lot of earthquakes there, right? So how do we know they're overdue for a particularly big one?
2: Yeah, well, recent research by geologists at the University of Hawaii in Honolulu used computer simulations of the last 1,000 years of large earthquake activity to show that the southern part of the San Andreas Fault and the northern part of the San Jacinto Fault are under more stress than they've ever been in the last 1,000 years. The San Andreas Fault spans most of the length of California, while its sister fault, the San Jacinto Fault, runs parallel to San Andreas and runs all the way to Mexico. So the southern part of the San Andreas Fault line hasn't ruptured since 1690, and earthquakes there occur on average about every 180 years. So it's been seismically overdue for about 2 centuries. And then meanwhile, the northern part of the San Jacinto Fault line also hasn't ruptured since 1812. So basically, that's a lot of stress building up over a lot of time.
0: Okay, and if, or rather when, this overdue earthquake does happen, how bad could it be?
2: Well, scientists are warning that it could be not just a big earthquake, but a megaquake, which is a quake with magnitude 8 or higher. The magnitude of an earthquake is a number that characterizes the size of an earthquake based on the size of the vibrations of the ground. And for context, the recent earthquakes in Venezuela and Indonesia both had magnitudes of somewhere over 7. And an increase in magnitude from 7 to 8 means like 32 times more energy is released. So the researchers in Hawaii found that both San Andreas and San Jacinto faults are now carrying more pent-up stress than at any other point in the past millennium. And it's a state that they're calling critically loaded. So the two fault systems being loaded to similar pressure makes them more likely to influence one another.
0: Okay, so an earthquake along one could cause another one along the other.
2: Exactly. The researchers singled out a junction called Cajon Pass, which is where the two fault lines meet. These kinds of junctions act as like gates that decide whether a rupture jumps from one fault line to another. So if the gate's closed, it's a barrier that stops earthquakes from rippling along the entire fault line. But when it's open, an earthquake could affect both of those fault lines. And the researchers say that their model suggests that what opens that gate is if the two fault lines are similarly loaded with stress, and they are. So taken together, an overdue major earthquake, fault lines under record high stress levels, and fault systems networked together could produce a megaquake that just ripples across almost the entire state.
1: Tristan, that sounds terrifying. At least I guess some small relief is that we know it's coming. So what are scientists doing to prepare?
2: Well, if you live in California, you probably know that there are a lot of systems in place should the big one strike. So the entire west coast of the United States has access to something called Shake Alert, and that system utilizes nearly 1,700 seismic sensors across the west coast. When the system is activated, it can trigger warnings that are sent to your phone and trigger safeguard systems that slow down public transit to prevent derailments. It can also close water and gas utility valves and activate backup generators. So while the concern is real, the preparations are real also.
0: Thank you, Tristan. It's probably worth also saying that if you do find yourself experiencing an earthquake, the advice is to drop cover and hold on. So drop your hands and knees so that you don't fall over. Cover yourself with whatever shelter you can find, like a sturdy table, and then hold on to that shelter until the shaking stops. I mean, I say that like I've experienced one, which I never have. So I bet loads of our listeners have top earthquake tips. So do email those in to the rest of us. The email is unexpected@bbc.co.uk. Still to come on the show, the Library for Digital Life.
6: Hello, Ella here with this week's Unexpected Elements quiz. The discovery of a 150-year overdue library book in a fireplace had us wondering about other things that can survive against the odds in remarkable places. Back in 2024, researchers in Oxford compiled records of thousands of bodies spanning 12,000 years, which have been found in areas like peat bogs and lake beds.

0: If your data is outgrowing your business, you can rely on the team at SDN Communications to boost your bandwidth in no time. Enjoy the uptime.
1: Survived in these ancient skeletons. A, the liver. B, the brain. C, the lungs. Which was the only organ that survived in these ancient skeletons? A, the liver. B, the brain. C, the lungs. Have a think, and I'll be back with the answer soon.
2: You're listening to Unexpected Elements from the BBC World Service. After a borrowed library book was found and returned to an Australian library 150 years late, we're exploring the science of rediscovered things, overdue things, and more. Now, libraries are most known as the places to take out books, but many of them also contain archives, keeping and maintaining all kinds of documents and records from our history. In a digital world, how do we store something that's not physical? And how do we protect it from everything the world might throw at it? That's where the Arctic World Archive comes in, a huge digital archive full of data on a remote Norwegian island and home to the GitHub Code Vault. Here to tell us more about the science of preserving digital things for the future is Martin Woodward, Vice President of Developer Relations at GitHub. Welcome to Unexpected Elements.
3: Thank you for having me.
2: So what is a GitHub Code Vault? I mean, and is it genuinely on this remote island?
3: In IT, we store source code for all the software that you all use every day. And we store that most commonly nowadays in an application called Git, which is unfortunately named for the UK listeners, but it's just what it's called. So when you're storing source code, you're building it, you have a copy of your source code locally with all the history. And you commonly share it with a site like GitHub to share that with the world.
2: And when you say source code, so for someone who's not looking at code on a daily basis, I mean, what kind of things am I doing that are based on code?
3: Everything you touch, everything that's on a computer, from your phone to your operating system to the website you visit, is created using code. And that code is made up of source code. That's the instructions that humans originally, now increasingly humans with AI, write to be able to turn that instructions that the computer uses.
2: Okay, so there's the backup copy of the instructions. And then there's the super duper backup.
3: Yeah, exactly. So we use what's called a locks philosophy. So lots of copies keep stuff safe, you know. You have a copy on your machine, you share it with us. Now GitHub has a copy, but we thought, well, that's not good enough. You know, we need to do better than this. So we have lots of archives everywhere. And then we worked with a set of experts on how can we archive the world's open source software. How can we take snapshots of that and put it somewhere safe? So we have a copy of like the most popular open source software. We have that in the Bodleian Library, in Alexandra Biblioteca, in Stanford Library, in like a pretty box. Because it turns out humanity values pretty things, so that in 100,000 years time somebody would see that and think, oh, this must have value. What is it? With the Arctic Code Vault, what we did was we took all of the open source software in the world that's on GitHub, and we put it onto essentially film, and then we buried it in a coal mine, in an abandoned coal mine in Svalbard, which is sort of round the corner from where the Arctic Sea Vault is and things like that. And again, buried it in a pretty, essentially a large storage container that looks nice, along with instructions of how to take the information off these films and convert it back into readable, you know, computer instructions. And then a whole tech tree, which explains this is what source code is. This is what a compiler is. Because, again, we have to assume if somebody comes along in 1,000 years time, they might have forgotten what this is all about. So we can kind of explain that too.
2: I love that you've put the instructions on what to do with the instructions in the same place. This is good forward thinking. What language is it in?
3: Is lots of different programming languages, and then those programming languages as well contain, you know, instructions in lots of different languages, and then the actual instructions for rebuilding it we've done in sort of 5 different languages, you know, in Chinese, English, and a few other different languages as well, just to make sure that there's kind of a Rosetta Stone of how to reassemble the world's source code.

0: Code is also included in this. And the medium we picked, this film, was very deliberately picked because it has a long archive life, over 1,000 years, we hope, but it's also easy to read. It's essentially, QR codes that you see all around. It's essentially lots of QR codes on a film. So if you bring it up and look at it, you can see these are QR codes. And so you get a hint as to how to read it. Like if you archive things on DVD-ROMs or magnetic tapes, you need very specialized equipment and you need quite a high technology standard to be able to decode that information. This is a much more deliberately kind of high tech while being also low tech and easy to decompile.
1: Okay, Katie.
2: Why do we need old code? Like, if this is found in 10 or 20 or 50 years from now, is it almost like just finding like the code equivalent of like a Nokia 3510? And is this not going to be obsolete as AI and everything replaces it and we get more advanced code?
0: Code changes rapidly. We're currently seeing around 1,500 changes per second to the code stored on GitHub like right now. However, we took the archive on the 2nd of February 2020, which turned out to be a remarkably interesting date to take a snapshot of the world's source code. Because not only was it just literally just prior to the sort of the COVID pandemic, it was also taken just before AI came in and helped us write code. So every line of code in the archive is actually handwritten code by a human. And that's in the last 6 years, how we write code has changed dramatically.
1: Tristan.
3: You said that it's capturing everything that's on GitHub right now, or are you making archival decisions as to sort of what characteristics you're looking for in code, or it's just a grab of everything?
0: On the 2nd of February 2020, we took a grab of everything that was public, so everything that was open source. We also gave people the ability to opt out. So some people would have said they didn't want their code included, and we gave them that ability. But to be honest, not many people took up that opportunity. People were pretty excited about their code living in a vault in the Arctic sort of thing. But we didn't make any editorial decisions for the Arctic Code Vault. It was everything.
3: I didn't know this. That means even some of my code is in there, which is like kind of cool.
0: Oh, wow. Sweet.
3: Like, yeah. And is there a particular like code that's incredibly old that you've got in there that you're really interested in when you see, or just a particular programming that you're like really excited that's been preserved?
0: Well, I mean, we have preserved the Linux operating system, the Android operating system. Those things are preserved. There is a copy of the source code that was used for the lunar lander in the Apollo mission. That was on GitHub. That's included. The source code that was used to power the JPL, the Mars helicopter, things like that are all done in open source and they're all included. So I think what's also fascinating about that, the Arctic archive, because it is so big, is it includes all the kind of unimportant stuff that regular people are doing that, again, future archivists and future historians can make judgment calls on and go see, oh, what was this person doing? What was interesting to everybody else? And so we don't have to predict what will be interesting to historians of the future either.
1: Well, Martin Woodward, thank you so much for coming onto the show and sharing the secrets of the Code Vault.
0: Thank you. Goodbye.
1: So, an overdue library book took us via a watery meteorite lost in a drawer and an overdue earthquake in California to a mine in Norway that's a digital vault. Still to come on the show, penguin vaccinators eclipse etiquette, and if you're smelling something really stinky, can you convert that into units of smell? That's coming up shortly.

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0: Coming up after the news. As bird flu comes to Australia and New Zealand, we hear about the penguin vaccinators fighting back. Also, if you can measure sound in decibels, what are the units that help you quantify the gentle waft of a rose or the intense stink of a durian fruit? That, plus the dying art of reading a book and what it does to your brain. Coming up shortly on Unexpected Elements.
1: BBC News with Neil Nunes. Meteorologists have warned that a developing El Niño weather system could become the biggest since the 19th century, bringing drought in some areas and stormy weather in others. Temperatures in the tropical central Pacific could rise more than 3 degrees above normal. Pakistan's former Prime Minister Imran Khan's been returned to prison after receiving medical attention in hospital in Islamabad under a Supreme Court order, the government said. Doctors had conducted a detailed examination of Mr. Khan and declared him medically fit. A court in Hong Kong has convicted two pro-democracy activists of subversion. The two had organized annual candlelit vigils, marking China's suppression of pro-democracy protesters in Tiananmen Square in 1989. Japan has carried out its first execution for more than a year. Sunao Takami was sentenced to death for killing 5 people in an arson attack in 2009. Australian police have charged a man with trying to give Ukrainian military information to people he believed were linked to Russian intelligence. The Federal Police Commissioner said she did not want Australia to become a safe haven for people undertaking foreign interference. The British government has said French police are becoming more effective in stopping small boats carrying migrants across the English Channel. It says nearly 200 crossings involving over 4,000 migrants were intercepted. Police in South Africa have arrested 5 suspects after uncovering what they described as a multi-million dollar crystal meth lab. They said the raid comes after a 2-month investigation. Prosecutors in Australia say the British rapper and YouTuber Young Philly is to be retried on 3 rape charges. He's accused of raping and assaulting a fan. BBC News.
0: This is Unexpected Elements from the BBC World Service, the science show inspired by the news. I'm Marnie Chesterton in Cardiff in Wales, and I'm joined by...
2: Katie Silver in Sydney, Australia.
0: And...
3: Tristan Autone in Helsinki, Finland.
0: So the three of us read a lot of news and journal papers, and this is the bit of the show where our lovely panellists bring a story from their part of the world, something that's gone under the radar of global news, and we share it with our World Service audiences. Spread the love, or at least the knowledge. And as ever, if you can link it to this week's theme, you may receive some definitely useful in real life bonus points. So, Katie, you are up. Can you link the theme, which is a library book that was returned 150 years late, and your story?
2: I think ever so slightly. So, both Australian, both famous tourist sites in Australia, and maybe also, sadly, scientists have gotten a little bit late to these penguins as well.
0: Ooh, you're teasing me with penguins. Okay.
2: How's that for a hint?
0: Points for anything that involves penguins, frankly. Tell me more.
2: So the government in Australia says that it's going to be vaccinating animals en masse against the H5N1 bird flu virus that's ripping around the world, with risks, of course, to ecological devastation. And one of the species they're targeting is quite cute. As I say, it's these fairy penguins.
0: I've never heard of fairy penguins. Tristan, are they on your radar?
3: They are not, but they will be from here on out.
2: I'm pleased to bring them to you. They're absolutely adorable. So, look them up on images in your free time. And basically, there's a colony of 40,000 of these tiny little fairy penguins on Phillip Island in Victoria, not far from Melbourne. It's the largest colony of the species in the world. And these are the world's smallest penguins. It's also a massive tourism draw card. The penguins parade each night. Now, because they live in such close proximity, they're considered one of the most at-risk groups if bird flu was to spread between them. And so the government has said that they're going to be a top priority species to vaccinate.
3: How exactly do you go about vaccinating wild, tiny penguins? I'm guessing you just don't, like, chase them around.
2: Well, you'd have to be pretty quick, Tristan. So you have to do it very carefully and at night. And the tricky part is that these vaccines need two doses. So they come ashore each evening and then officials corral them into an area where they get their first dose. They get microchipped and then they're released back to their burrows. And then that's, as I say, the tricky bit is that you have to catch them again. It's a huge undertaking and they're trying to vaccinate about 5,000 of them. They're also deliberately keeping staff numbers on the ground relatively low to try and reduce the biosecurity risk to the birds and as well the humans that are handling them.
0: Okay, so that could take a while with 5,000 penguins to vaccinate and only a small number of people able to vaccinate them. And am I right in thinking that there's been the first reported death of a penguin in Australia from bird flu?
2: Yes, of one of these penguins. And that's the worry. So last weekend, just days before the rollout was due to begin, a little penguin on Phillip Island was confirmed to have died from the virus. And it was found in a different part of the island to the parade site. So there is hopes that it hasn't spread quite as much as it may have, but it has still raised alarm because there was modelling that was done back in May last year that warned that vaccinating a colony against the virus, if it's the virus has already been detected, it would likely be too late. Now, the concern is that significant deaths could happen before enough of the population is protected. And officials say they're aware of that risk, but that the advice is to basically just keep moving as fast and safely as possible regardless. And yeah, it may well accelerate the plan.
0: Okay, so what happens now?
2: Well, this is part of an Australian government-wide rollout that's happening in different states and territories across Australia. And basically, the various states have been told to identify the priority species for vaccination. And interestingly, it's not just birds. So one ecologist that I spoke with and interviewed about this said that priority species might be things like orange-bellied parrots, regent honeyeaters, herald petrels, but also things like Australian sea lions, Tasmanian devils, and eastern quolls, which was the expert that I spoke with. He was particularly concerned about eastern quolls, his area.
0: What's a quoll?
2: A carnivorous marsupial, about a couple of hand sizes.
0: Oh, they're cute.
2: It is very cute. One of six extant species of quolls, endemic to Australia, occur on the island of Tasmania, and they were considered extinct on the mainland after 1963. So just a little Australian animal for you, Marnie. The reason these animals that I mentioned are particularly vulnerable is because they have small declining populations. They don't have a great deal of genetic diversity in order to have much immunity. There's relatively concentrated breeding. And so that means that if there's an outbreak, it could disproportionately spread and have very big impacts across the entire population. So in general, the government said that they're going to try to start rolling out these vaccines to animals in captivity as they're easier to vaccinate and potentially as well more at risk or more endangered. But the ecologist I spoke with was really quite seriously worried about what this would mean for biodiversity and wildlife losses. And as I say, vaccinations being treated as a useful tool, but not really a silver bullet. So this is one measure, but it's likely going to be a very long, hard fight.
0: I see. I mean, I can see vaccinating Tasmanian devils in captivity being an easy one. I don't know how you'd find them in the wild. Well, thank you, Katie. I guess best of luck to the penguin vaccinators, right? I mean, that's a job title to brag about at parties. But more seriously, I mean, having watched the devastation from H5N1 in my bit of the world, I do hope that vaccination can make a difference. We've come to that part of the show where we rifle through our inbox to find out what you have had to say about past shows. So, as I bragged, I was off last week looking at the total solar eclipse that swept through Europe. And whilst I was doing that, Alex Lathbridge took over and did a show based on it. Well, listener Michael from Minnesota in the US took umbrage at something Alex said. Tristan, do you want to read out his message?
3: Sure. So Michael said, in the first few minutes of the show, Alex said, as crowds watched on, hopefully with their special protective eclipse glasses firmly in place, no, no, no. Total solar eclipse viewers must remove protective eclipse glasses during totality. Otherwise, the viewer will completely miss the eclipse. The corona is only visible during the few minutes of totality. The magnificent solar corona is the main point of viewing a total eclipse of the sun. Eclipse glasses completely block the solar corona. All caps.
0: lots of caps. Thank you, Michael. Let's set the record straight for anyone who wants to watch the next one. Yes, you should never look directly at the surface of the sun, and eclipse glasses are absolutely necessary if you're trying to look at that bit where the moon is partially covering the sun. But yes, during the brief moments of totality, when the moon's completely covered the sun, you can look directly without the glasses and catch a glimpse of the corona. So that's the outermost layer of the sun, which is millions of degrees hotter than the surface. Just as important as what's going on the sun, you kind of need to take the glasses off just to see everyone else and to notice that it's dark, because it will just be completely dark if you've got your glasses on. So absolutely, take them off during the totality. Now, how much totality time you get will depend on where in the world you are. So it's best to check so that you don't get caught out at the end. The advice from NASA is you'll know it's safe to look when you can no longer see any part of the sun through either eclipse glasses or a solar viewer. And as soon as you can see even a little bit of bright sun reappear after totality, stick your glasses back on. I hope that helps anyone looking to see the next total eclipse on the 2nd of August 2027. Katie, Tristan, have either of you seen a total eclipse?
2: I haven't. I'd love to. Tristan?
3: I have. I went with my dad, and y'all actually had him send in an audio postcard of his experience, actually, a couple of years back. So that was when it went through Texas. And, like, I'll admit, I thought, like, a solar eclipse was cool, but didn't think it was actually, like, as kind of life-changing until I went and saw it. So it sounds like similar to you, Marty, of just really being in awe. I was like, oh, this could be a really cool experience. And it was like, oh man, I would love to do that again if I had the opportunity. So it's a fun thing to do.
0: So all of the scientists that I spoke to about the eclipse this year, and I said, is there any science that you will be doing that I can come and hold a microphone next to you? And they went, yeah, well, obviously the 2027 eclipse is the really scientifically important one. I was like, oh, is it? Interesting. Tell me more. Because there's going to be a longer totality, and so there's more time to stare at the bit of the corona that you can't normally see. So I'm keeping in touch with them, and hopefully there's going to be some interesting science experiments. So maybe we can just relocate the show next August to there.
2: South Spain next August. Sounds good.
3: Yeah, call me up. I'm ready to go.
0: Now, to my absolute joy, the postman has just dropped off a load of actual physical post, and we're going to go through these, but let's start with a couple for now. A few weeks ago, we explored the fantastical world of Alice in Wonderland, and David from Slough in England has sent in a lovely wooden postcard. A Cheshire cat, we're all mad here. And it says, the recent programme on Alice and her adventures was music to my ears. Well done. Always enjoy your shows. Must go or I'll be late. White Rabbit, a.k.a. David. Thank you. Good Alice in Wonderland reference. We also received a card from John in this fair city, Cardiff. John said, I thought you and the team might enjoy these unexpected elements. And it is a card of the periodic table. And on the front, it says this.
4: Tabl cyfnodol yr elfennau. That's periodic table of elements in Cymraeg, or Welsh.
0: Thank you to Lois for the translation. And beneath that, we have all the elements with their Welsh spelling. Love it. I'm so excited when we get physical post. I'm just like a kid at Christmas. Katie, do you still send postcards?
2: I haven't sent one in quite a while, but this is inspiring me to get back into them.
0: I buy them and then I never get around to actually posting them.
3: I have the same problem. It's like a stack of postcards, which will one day, I hope, become like a wall of like places I've visited.
0: Yes, exactly.
3: And was wanted to share the experience, but never got around to doing it.
0: Thank you to everyone who's written in. And just a reminder that if you want to get in touch, we are available on unexpected@bbc.co.uk, or the WhatsApp number is +44 330 678 3080. You can use that to send us a WhatsApp or a voice note. And if you want to contribute to our mega pile of postcards, you can send those to Unexpected Elements, BBC World Service, Cardiff CF10 4GA. Still to come on the show, what are the units of smell and what is not reading doing to your brain? That's coming up after this.
5: Ella, back with the answer to the quiz. Earlier, I asked you what was the only organ that survived in around 1,300 ancient skeletons. A, the liver. B, the brain. C, the lungs. And the answer is B, the brain. When brain tissue starts to decay, it produces highly reactive molecules called free radicals. In oxygen-rich conditions, these radicals trigger a chain reaction that breaks proteins apart. But new research suggests that in low-oxygen, waterlogged environments, like where the skeletons were discovered, the chain reaction stalls. And this happens at the stage where free radicals cause protein fragments to bond together as stable clumps. And these clumps resist further decay. This research was done on mice, so it may not be the reason human brains lasted so long, but it's a good clue. Well done if you got that right. If not, better luck next time.
0: Our inbox is always open to your thoughts, feelings, and memories, but it's also the place for your questions. Questions that you'd rather put to an expert, not AI. In fact, I'd like you to think of us as the carrier pigeon of internet searches. Welcome to Ask the Unexpected. Yes, it's slow, but it's steady. You send in a question. Each week we might pick it out, and then we handpick a scientist with the expertise to answer it. This question comes from listener David, who asks, how do you measure the strength of a smell or touch or a taste? Sound can be measured in decibels, sight with an optician's vision chart. Good question. Are there units of smell or touch or taste? Well, over to Professor of Sensory and Consumer Science at Nottingham University, Rebecca Ford.
6: Well, it's a great question, David. And the senses like smell, taste and touch, we can measure the physical stimulus. So, for example, the concentration of an odour in the air can be measured in parts per million. The amount of salt in water can be measured in grams per litre. Or the force or pressure applied to the skin can be measured in newtons or pascals. But that doesn't actually tell us how strong it feels to a human. So psychophysics is the branch of science that fills that gap. And psychophysics studies how, for example, the concentration of salt in water becomes a sensation that is perceived by the taste receptors on the tongue. So we might measure thresholds, for example, the lowest concentration that a person could notice that something tastes salty, or the overall intensity. So how salty is this on a scale? So from maybe not detectable at all to strongest imaginable sensation. That last part, sort of measuring intensity on a scale, might sound a bit subjective, but if it's done really carefully and across many people where they're trained on how to use the scale, it does actually become a scientific measurement of perception. And that also applies to sound and vision, because decibels is actually the physical intensity of the sound, but loudness would be the perceived strength, so the human judgment of that physical intensity. And in the same way, the optician's chart measures visual acuity, but not the overall sort of our perceived strength of that sight.
0: Thank you, Professor Rebecca Ford. That was a very cool answer. So, psychophysics. Have either of you come across psychophysics?
2: I didn't know the term, but I know that, for example, you measure distance as being further if you're wearing a heavy backpack. When I did psych at uni, that was something that, you know, you might say that's 100 metres, you put on a big backpack and all of a sudden you think it's 300 metres because you're relating it to how much effort it would be exerted to kind of get there. So I kind of think that's a type of psychophysics.
0: That's fascinating. So how physical stimuli get translated into human perception is a whole area. And relative to what you said, Katie, there is this really interesting thing called Fechner's law, which suggests that our perception of changes in a stimulus is often proportional to a stimulus rather than an absolute. So you'll notice adding one candle to a dark room, but adding one candle to a brightly lit room may not be as noticeable. So things with really strong taste and smell, often quite divisive, right? So durian, coriander for taste. I know some people hate that. Marmite or Vegemite. Katie, where are you on Vegemite?
2: I'm in the pro camp. Love it.
0: I want to know if there's something you absolutely love or hate the smell of that other people don't really get.
3: This is kind of weird, but I have like a hard time with the way that people smell sometimes. Like not like a hygiene thing, not like a body odor thing. I think my cousin seems to have had a similar experience when she was pregnant. Like she wanted her husband to stay away from her because she could smell his face. So I don't know if it's like a genetic thing or something.
2: Might be an evolutionary mechanism.
0: There is a face cream, quite a nice face cream, that I think smells of urine. And a while back, I was in Switzerland interviewing. He was called the Indiana Jones of smell. And he's this guy that goes out into strange lands to sniff out new chemicals that you can put into perfumes. And he wafted this bottle under my nose and said, "Can you smell this?" And I said, "No." And he went, "Ah, you are anosmic. So one of my receptors doesn't work." So it's kind of like if smell were a rainbow, maybe I'm just missing light blue, but all the other colours are there. And I always wonder whether that face cream that I won't name, I wonder if there's a note in there that I can't grasp that would make it smell totally different if I could.
3: You mentioned coriander, though. It was a woman I met recently who said that coriander tasted soapy to her. I actually almost sent this to you guys for a question because I got really fascinated by it. But I guess it's an actual genetic thing.
2: With coriander, it comes down to a single nucleotide polymorphism, or an SNP, which is a specific part of your DNA. And almost if that's switched on or off determines whether or not you like coriander or whether or not it smells or tastes to you like soap or detergent. So clearly she had that.
0: So before we go, because we are near the end of the programme, I should just squeeze in a personal pick. This is a chance to share a story that I've been chewing over that fits in with our original theme. And I should remind you that theme is the return of a long lost book. And I reckon for a show themed around that, there hasn't been nearly enough book chat. Let me rectify that. Can I share that I have a problem with books? More specifically with reading, which used to be something that I'd do in preference to pretty much anything else as a kid. And now it's more like a chore to read. And I'm not alone. A recent radio series on the BBC picked at that nagging feeling that maybe our phones have replaced reading as a pull on our free time. From that series, here's FT data journalist John Burns Murdoch, whose columns I can still manage to read, which is possibly because they're graph-based.
7: I think the evidence on this is really solid. Multiple sources here all show something very similar. So I've looked at the American Time Use Survey, where people are asked to keep a diary of how they're spending every 5 minutes of their day. And this shows that the share of people who spend any time at all sitting down and reading long-form material has come down from about 30% on any given day down to about 15%, so that's a halving. And we see that in the UK, data from the National Literacy Trust shows that the share of children and young people who read daily in their free time has come down from more than 40% in the early 2010s to less than 20%.
0: There we go. The depressing reality, we are reading less. Katie, Tristan, are either of you part of this stat?
2: I wish I wasn't, but yes, I am. Every year these days, my resolution is to try and read more books, and I think I'm up to number 2 this year, and we're in August.
3: I had the same problem, but for me it was just kind of recognizing it and saying like I'm going to do this, and to some degree it just became a habit to get back into. So I think I was going down that same path, and eventually I'm probably still reading about a book every week to 2 weeks now. But I'm sure phones and everything have a big role in it, but I also think to some degree it's kind of, we don't really have a lot of time off work. I mean, what are the stats? Like, most people have less time off work than medieval peasants. It's hard to find time to read, you're just tired.
0: Well, I don't know how much we can blame our phones. It's much harder to unpick whether it's the quality of, say, the passivity of the cat videos that you're watching on your phone rather than your phone per se. What I want to share is Professor Marianne Wolfe, who's a cognitive neuroscientist at UCLA in the States. And here she is with the wondrous ways reading shapes our brains to begin with.
8: It took 2,000 years to move from hieroglyphs in Sumerian to an alphabet. Our children are given only 2,000 days to come up with the same basic epiphany that moved from a symbol to an alphabet. But what the children are beginning to do is to realize, number one, that words are made of sounds. Number two, that these sounds can be represented by letters, and that when you put all those letters together, they make words. And when you put the words together, you make whole thoughts. So the first basic reading circuit is when you have put four of those areas together: motor, vision, language, and cognition. Slowly, as the brain gets more and more automatic, there's time to think about what you're reading, and with that comes time to feel about what you're reading.
0: So books have a lot to offer us, and yet we're finding them harder to read. That's the short of it. I'm attempting a fight back. So Naomi Alderman, she's a science broadcaster, and she's also written many novels that have been turned into films. And she wrote an app that helps you run faster by immersing you in a world where you're chased by zombies. She's got strong views on preserving reading skills. Take a listen to this.
9: The generation now who are being raised by smartphones, or by people who are staring at their smartphones all the time, and who are being encouraged to interact with these technologies as early as possible, will never forgive us for what we are doing to them. For children and young people, the key thing is to develop those early skills of literacy, to be introduced to the ways that you can use your mind in conjunction with text. This is what enables you to have a mind that has value in the world and will continue to have value, whatever the AI can do, whatever the influencers are saying. To be able to use your brain well is the greatest gift that you will ever have.
0: I love that. So Naomi has started something called Couch to 5K for Reading. Couch to 5K is one of those programs where you try and build up to running 5K by doing a little and often and building it up. And this is the equivalent, but it's like an 8-week program. So you do 10 to 15 minutes twice a day. And I'm going to start it. I meant to start it last week and I didn't, but I'm declaring it here, and I'm going to be publicly shamed if I don't.
2: I'll do it with you, Marnie. I think that sounds great.
0: Excellent.
2: I want to do that one alongside the Couch to 5K for Running.
0: Or I could do double the reading and none of the running, because that's much more up my street.
2: Anything's good.
0: So, yes, an overdue library book returned 150 years late, had us exploring overdue earthquakes, a lost and found meteorite, and a new library for the code we didn't know we needed to archive. I've also added Penguin Vaccinator to my list of alternative careers and raced through the joys of reading and how I'm going to fight the lure of my phone. Big thanks to this week's panellists in Sydney, Australia, Katie Silver.
2: Thanks for having me, Marnie.
0: And in Helsinki, Finland, thank you, Tristan Artone.
3: Kiitos, obaha.
0: I'm Marnie Chesterton. This week's producer was Lucy Davis, with Ella Hubber, Imi Harper and Robbie Wojciechowski. Do join us next week for more Unexpected Elements.
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14: At 8 hours GMT, welcome to the newsroom from the BBC World Service with Valerie Saunderson. Imran Khan, Pakistan's former Prime Minister, has been returned to jail in Rawalpindi after being treated in hospital under a Supreme Court order. A warning, the latest El Nino weather event could be the biggest since records began. Israeli settlers have returned to the settlement of Kadim in the occupied West Bank, 21 years after it was evacuated to the dismay of Palestinians.
15: We are defenseless. Europe has no time for us. America is preoccupied with Iran, and the Arab countries have their own internal problems.
14: And Cuba's representative to the UN condemns new US sanctions and warns about any US military action. We voice the words of Ernesto Soberan Guzman.
16: It will not only affect Cuba and the US, but also jeopardize peace, security and stability in the Western Hemisphere and even the entire world.
14: On the newsroom after this update.
1: BBC News with Neil Nunes. Meteorologists have warned that a developing El Nino weather system could become the largest in living memory. The scientists say sea temperatures in the tropical central Pacific, areas around Indonesia and Australia, could rise more than 3 degrees above normal. The effects are already being felt in different parts of the world, as Professor Adam Skaife from the British Met Office explains.
17: This is a big perturbation to the climate system. It's a natural perturbation, happens every few years, but it's a big effect. There's lots of extra rainfall, rising motion and convection in the central and east Pacific, but what goes up must come back down, and so you end up with drought in places like the Amazon and Central America, and also further west in the Pacific, in the maritime continent. And we can already see, actually, Indian rainfall. It's their monsoon season that is already running much below normal.
1: Pakistan's former Prime Minister Imran Khan has been returned to prison after receiving medical attention in hospital in Islamabad under a Supreme Court order. The government said a team of doctors had examined Mr. Khan and declared him medically fit. He's been held in prison for 3 years on corruption charges that he says are politically motivated. Pakistani television showed images of Mr. Khan's supporters showering the vehicle carrying him with flowers. A court in Hong Kong has convicted two pro-democracy activists of subversion. Lee Chuk-yun and Chow Hung Tong used to organize annual candlelit vigils marking China's killing of hundreds, perhaps thousands, of pro-democracy protesters in Tiananmen Square in 1989. A third defendant, Albert Ho, a former legislator, pleaded guilty. The wife of Lee Chuk-yun, Elizabeth Tang, gave her reaction outside the court.
18: Of course, there is no surprises, but still I'm disappointed and I'm angry because I don't think he has committed any unlawful means, but still he's found guilty. I think it's most unjust.
1: Japan has carried out its first execution for more than a year. The country is one of only two in the G7 to have the death penalty, but rarely uses it. Our Tokyo correspondent Kurumi Mori has more.
19: The Ministry of Justice executed 58-year-old Sunao Takami for killing five people in an arson attack at a pachinko parlor in Osaka. Takami poured gasoline on the floor and set it on fire, killing five customers and employees and injuring 10 others. His defense argued that he had diminished mental capacity, but the courts upheld his death sentence. This execution came 17 years after the crime and marked the first under the current Takaichi administration.
1: This is the world news from the BBC. The United States has deported to Haiti the first group of people since the government won a legal case ending the temporary protected status of 350,000 Haitians. 160 deportees were taken to Cap Haïtien in the north of the country because the airport in the capital, Port-au-Prince, is considered too dangerous. Police in South Africa have arrested five suspects, including two Mexicans, after uncovering what they described as a multi-million dollar crystal meth lab on a remote farm. Officers raided the lab in the northern town of Mosina early on Friday. They said it followed a two-month investigation into suspicious activities at the farm. Prosecutors in Australia have said the UK rapper Young Philly is to be retried on three rape charges a month after a jury found him not guilty of raping a fan after performing at a nightclub in Perth 2 years ago. Our Australia correspondent Katie Watson has more details.
20: The YouTuber, whose real name is Andrés Felipe Valencia Barrientos, was accused of sexually assaulting a 20-year-old woman in his hotel room while on tour in Australia. The court heard that the pair had engaged in consensual sex before Barrientos turned violent. He'd faced 10 charges in total, and last month the jury found him guilty of 2 counts of assault. The jury couldn't, though, come to a decision on 3 counts of rape. He'll face a retrial for those and be sentenced for his guilty assault charges after that.
1: One of the most famous footballs in history has gone up for auction in the United States. The ball was used when Diego Maradona scored both the controversial Hand of God and the so-called Goal of the Century against England at the 1986 World Cup. The auction house believes that the football could fetch more than $10 million. BBC World News.
14: It's 8:06 GMT. You're listening to The Newsroom on the BBC World Service with me, Valerie Sanderson. Pakistan's Prime Minister Imran Khan is back in prison after being taken to hospital on Tuesday amid reports that he was unwell. His lawyers say he's practically blind in one eye. But on Friday morning, doctors at the hospital deemed him medically fit. Mr. Khan has been held in prison for 3 years on corruption charges, which he says are politically motivated. Some of his supporters spoke to the BBC.
21: As soon as we heard that Imran Khan would be transferred from the jail to Shifa International Hospital for better medical treatment, I found the decision very welcome. We appreciate it. It's a very positive move.
22: As for bringing Mr. Khan to the Shifa International Hospital, to be honest, I have mixed feelings. There's great happiness, yet also deep concern regarding why matters reached this point and why the decision was made so late.
14: Well, our correspondent Caroline Davis joins us now from Islamabad. And Carrie, I understand there's a news conference going on now. What has emerged so far?
23: Yes, so we've just finished the news conference, which was with two of Imran Khan's sisters and also his personal physician. And during that conference, they talked a little bit about what happened last night, because there was really quite a lot of confusion around this transfer to hospital and then back again to prison. So Imran Khan, there'd been a Supreme Court ruling that had said that he should be moved to a particular hospital, which was a private hospital. That was the hospital that his family and party preferred him to go to, and they wanted him to be seen by his own personal physician. However, it has now emerged that he did not go to that hospital. Instead, he was taken along with his sister to a different hospital, which is a state-run facility. His doctor, meanwhile, told us at the conference that he was taken to the private hospital where he waited for Mr. Khan, but Mr. Khan never appeared because he was taken from the state-run hospital straight back to prison. So a lot of confusion around exactly what happened there. The Mr. Khan did have checks and tests done on him. They were observed by his sister, who is also a doctor as well, so that she was monitoring what happened. Now, the other sort of element of confusion here is that we were repeatedly told during the press conference about how fit and healthy Mr. Khan is as an individual, but also that they have these ongoing concerns about some of his blood pressure readings that had been taken in the run-up to this. Those have apparently improved, and the eye condition that you mentioned as well, which was particularly prevalent earlier this year, we've also seen reports that that has improved as well. And Mr. Khan is now back in prison. I think beyond all of the health concerns, which obviously a large amount of his supporters are very worried about, this is also about something else. This is the fact that after over 3 years in prison. This is the first indication of Mr. Khan getting some form of relief, in whatever form that is, from the court system. And the fact that that hasn't happened for the course of the last three years has meant there's been a lot of speculation here in Islamabad about what might be going on behind the scenes that has led to that level of development. Now, that is all speculation. We have not heard of anything from either from Imran Khan's party talking about any form of deal or discussions going on, particularly with Pakistan's politically powerful military and intelligence services. And of course, we've not heard anything from the military's side either. But that is certainly what people are watching. And that is also why all of these tiny intricacies, which might seem like intricacies about which hospital he went to and how quickly he was transferred back, are also being monitored and looked at, because everybody's trying to see if this is an indication of what might happen next with Mr. Khan.
14: Thanks, Carrie. Caroline Davis there. It seems every week another report is released about the increasingly worrying state of the climate, and today is no exception. Scientists are now warning that the El Niño weather event developing over the Pacific Ocean is likely to be the strongest in living memory. Professor Adam Scaife is head of long-range forecasting for Britain's Met Office, which released the latest data.
17: I've been involved in long-range forecasting for many years, and I have never seen an event like this in our forecasts. The tropical Pacific is warming faster than I've ever seen, and assuming the forecasts are correct, and we've got very high confidence at this stage, we think that when it peaks in November and December, it's likely to be record event, unprecedented beyond anything we've seen in living memory.
14: Well, I'm joined by our environment correspondent, Matt McGraw. Matt, what can you add to what Professor Adam Scaife was saying about this assessment?
4: Well, these warnings, Valerie, have been increasing in intensity from the scientists as they've been observing the data. They first declared the El Niño a couple of months ago, back in April or May, and they knew that it would peak towards the end of the year or early next year. But what they've seen in the data so far is a really strong strengthening of the warming in a particular area that they monitor all the time. At the moment, it's over 2 degrees warmer than it should be. The Met Office is saying it could get to 3 degrees. Other forecasts have said it could get to 4 degrees. That is just unheard of, going back to the 19th century in terms of records. So it's worrying the scientists. They're concerned about it. It's happening in a much warmer world, as we know from climate change. And so the impacts might be a bit unpredictable and essentially much more strengthened than they have been in the past.
14: Very straightforward question here, Matt. I mean, why is El Niño so important?
4: Because it's a regular naturally occurring weather phenomenon that disturbs natural events around the world. It brings heat across the Pacific Ocean. That heat comes up into the atmosphere. It changes the winds around the world. So it has impacts in many, many places. And we've known this for, you know, hundreds of years. It's been a known phenomenon. But what's happened in recent decades or so is the strengthening of that in a warmer world. And now we're seeing real impacts, and we're already starting to see them actually in the last couple of weeks. We've seen much more flooding in Peru and in South America. We're seeing warnings from the Panama Canal that they may have to, you know, reduce the number of ships going through it because of drought that's linked to El Niño. So these impacts are happening in a warmer world and are having likely to have more impact all around the world over the next 6 to 12 months.
14: And what do you think we can expect in those 6 to 12 months?
4: Well, the Met Office today talked about severe droughts in South America and the Western Pacific. We're likely to see impacts on food and food production. We're likely to see drier in some parts of the world and wetter in others. That's this difficult to predict pattern about the El Niño event. So we will see maybe the monsoon depressed in India and some parts of Asia. We might see more intense rainfall in other parts, such as in South America, as we said. The impacts vary from region to region, but overall it's having an impact, and it's likely to be quite a severe one since the scientists are getting their warnings out pretty early.
14: And what can be done?
4: This is not something we can do something about. We have to, I guess, endure it more than anything else. It's not directly linked to climate change in the sense that climate change is known to be affecting it. We know that this is happening in a warmer world and therefore the impacts are likely to be greater, but it's not something that's been directly linked to the use of fossil fuels or things like that. It's a natural event, but the impacts they're happening and they're really strong and happening in a much warmer world, as we've seen across Europe this year with heat wave after heat wave and droughts affecting farmers, that is likely upping the ante, upping the impacts of those impacts and making potentially impacts on food, food shortages, rising prices, a whole range of things, and also will likely make next year the warmest year on record, probably by some distance.
14: Thanks, Matt. Matt McGrath there. Israeli settlers have returned to the settlement of Kadim in the occupied West Bank, 21 years after it was evacuated by a previous Israeli government. Kadim is the last of four West Bank settlements dismantled in 2005 to be reopened under the current Israeli government and is part of a sprint to expand settlement across the West Bank before elections are held in Israel in October. Our Middle East correspondent Lucy Williamson has this report from outside Kadim.
5: Flanked by government ministers and rows of new white caravans, settler leader Yossi Dagan congratulated Kadim's new settler families as the inaugural ribbon was cut. "We've corrected the expulsion from northern Samaria," Dagan said, using the biblical name for the occupied West Bank, vowing that Jewish settlers would return to Gaza too. This area around Jenin is the latest focus of Israel's push to expand settlements across the West Bank. Government ministers and settler leaders were invited to Kadim's opening ceremony. Journalists were not. Down a narrow track just behind the settlement, we found a Palestinian vegetable farmer and his family. He asked us to hide his identity. As a boy, he told us he'd watched from this same house as the settlement of Kadim was built, then watched it evacuated two decades later. Now, he's watching the settlers return. This time it's different, he told me. Back then, the settlers lived alongside us. They lived their lives and we lived ours. But now, they already drove my nephews away from their citrus trees, telling them, you have no place here, don't come back. Kadim was one of four Israeli settlements forcibly evacuated in 2005. Israel's current government has reopened all four of them and approved more new settlements in the area as well, overturning a 20-year ban on Israeli settlers around Jenin. By the time caravans had arrived at the new settlement of Emek Dotan, Palestinian teacher Sama Jaba says the problems had already begun.
15: Settlers try to enter our homes and provoke us in every possible way. The biggest problem is after midnight. After midnight, they have powerful floodlights, and they stop right next to the house, shining them directly through the windows, house after house, until 2 or 3 in the morning.
5: Alongside new settlements around Jenin, a new Israeli military bases, including one near Jenin's refugee camp, the first permanent Israeli military site built on land under full Palestinian Authority control.
6: In the past, we enjoyed the bliss of not having settlements. Now, we live in a hell made by settlers and their attacks.
5: Kamal Abu al-Rab is the Palestinian Authority governor in Jenin.
6: It's as if the Israelis are racing against time before the upcoming elections. Many of the areas around the city are now surrounded by settlements. Farmers are afraid and anxious about settler attacks when they go to work on their lands. They have also cut off roads, bulldozed lands, and cut down trees.
7: This is the road that links the new settlement of Kadim to Israel. The last time I was here, just a few weeks ago, we sat in a cafe over here drinking coffee, surrounded by Palestinian shops and businesses. Since then, dozens of those businesses have been flattened by the Israeli army. It gives you some sense of how fast things here are changing.
14: Lizzie Williamson, you're listening to The Newsroom from the BBC World Service. The Trump administration is ramping up the pressure on Cuba with a new raft of sanctions targeting various individuals and organizations. The U.S. Secretary of State Marco Rubio announced the new restrictions on Thursday. Cuba's U.N. representative Ernesto Sobran Guzman denounced the sanctions and warned that any U.S. military action against the Caribbean island would have serious repercussions.
2: Sobre las consecuencias incalculables.
16: Once a military adventure against Cuba is launched, the consequences will be immeasurable. It will not only affect Cuba and the U.S., but also jeopardize peace, security and stability in the Western Hemisphere and even the entire world.
14: Of course, the U.S. has already slapped many sanctions on Cuba. To hear more, we spoke to Luis Fajardo from BBC Monitoring.
3: This round of sanctions affects three officials who were involved in a more political role in an agency that the U.S. says was, quote unquote, exporting communist subversion to other countries. And it also involves sanctions to nine agencies in things like the Ministry of Construction, a company involved in nickel mining, which traditionally has been an important source of money for Cuba. So it is part of a continued effort by the U.S. to weaken the Cuban economy on top of great restrictions, for example, on oil, on fuel, and all kinds of things that are causing a great deal of disruption in the Cuban economy. All in all, a very difficult situation for Cubans trying to withstand this economic pressure by the U.S. They're facing a lot of disruption in their everyday life. Energy shortages are leading to big power outages, very frequent across the country. There are shortages of basic

0: If your data is outgrowing your business, you can rely on the team at SDN Communications to boost your bandwidth in no time. 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
1: For the island, which was immigration to the U.S., of course, it is much, much more restricted nowadays. The United States, particularly the Trump administration, has been saying that they want political change in the island. There's been a lot of speculation in the media that the U.S. was trying to look for a Venezuelan-type scenario where someone in the Cuban administration would agree for a takeover with the U.S. and cooperate somehow with the U.S. Many, many different U.S. governments have tried to change the political situation in Cuba and have failed. So it is very difficult just to assume that this time they're going to be successful.
2: Luis Fajardo. This morning's headlines here in Britain are dominated by the news that Prince Harry and his family are returning to the UK after 6 years in America. Reports in Australia say that his wife, Meghan, has been offered an acting role here, which sources close to the family have not denied. One of the key questions, though, is who will fund his security, as the BBC's royal correspondent Helena Wilkinson explains.
3: You'll remember that when Prince Harry left the UK to go to California with his family, his security here in the UK was downgraded because he was a non-working royal and he had moved out of the country. The question is, now that he and his family are returning to the UK, how is his security going to look? When he was over in America, he had his own private security, and he was angry that the security here in the UK when he returned had been downgraded. There is a Whitehall committee called RAVEC. They look at security around royalty and also VIPs. Now, remember that when Prince Harry does return with his family to live here in the UK, they will continue to be non-working royals. They will be private citizens, but Prince Harry is the son of the king. And so this committee will have to make a new assessment, one that is tailored to Prince Harry's new circumstances. And they may now decide to give him levels of taxpayer-funded protection that he has always wanted. But that is not clear at this stage.
2: Helena Wilkinson. A new film, The Cycle of Love, focusing on the discrimination people can face because of India's caste system, has premiered in the US. It tells the true life story of PK, a street artist from the marginalised Dalit caste who cycled more than 9,000 kilometres from India to Europe to try to reunite with his true love, Lotta, from Sweden. About 200 million people in India are Dalits, historically known as untouchables, who face generations of discrimination and exclusion. Our culture correspondent Noor Nanji spoke to Priyanka Chopra Jonas, who executive produced the movie, and its director Orlando von Einsiedel, and asked them what the real-life PK and Lotta think about the film.
4: I think one of the things that makes me feel that maybe we got it right is when this film's played at film festivals, PK and Lotta have come and they've watched every single screening of the film, which is
5: so
4: amazing.
5: Cute together. Like, you meet them and you're like, wow, you know, this is a love story with a happy ending because you're still together and you're still cute. Like, they're still like, they hold hands and they're affectionate. And I'm like, I want that after 50 years, you know, it's amazing.
6: What does this film say to you about the power of love?
5: I think it stands for how resilient love can be. And I think resilience is one of the most important qualities when it's actually really true love. Like, when you're resilient and you're like, I will bend heaven and earth to achieve this thing, that makes it passionate, it makes it magical. And this movie is like an absolute example of that.
6: Orlando, do you think many people outside of India will be shocked that this level of discrimination based on a person's caste exists?
4: Well, I think discrimination exists in all societies. I think more than anything, this is also, as Priyanka was saying, this is a story about extraordinary human resilience and a man learning to love himself, and by loving himself, being able to love others.
6: And Priyanka, the issues in this film of social justice and a fairer system are very topical right now, given the protests we've seen in India. How timely do you feel that your film is, and what do you hope that the film will achieve?
5: I think this is a conversation which is timely at any given time. And it's unfortunate that, I'm sorry, but your question makes it timely just currently. I think these are issues we've discussed historically. And as human beings, taking the right step in that direction is what is

0: crucial.
1: And the word untouchable itself is quite contentious and maybe even offensive to some. What discussions did you guys have around it?
0: So, whenever you make a film outside of your own socioeconomic experience, it's an enormous responsibility. We took trying to get this right in the film very, very seriously. That began by working together with PK, Lotta, and the whole family. But we also surrounded ourselves with experts. We worked with a number of cast experts on this film. And, I knew very little about this before getting into it, and I've done my best to educate myself. And hopefully we've done a job of representing this correctly in the film.
2: Orlando von Einsiedel, and you also heard from Priyanka Chopra Jonas speaking there to Noor Nanji. Now, let's listen to one of the most infamous moments in the history of football.
3: And Maradona gives Argentina the lead. The England players protesting to the referee, and the goal is given. A use of the hand that England are complaining about.
2: And that was the moment that Diego Maradona used his hand to score the opening goal in Argentina's World Cup quarter-final against England in 1986, which came to be known as the Hand of God. Well, later, Maradona dribbled that very same ball past several defenders and crushed England's hopes with the so-called goal of the century. Maradona died in 2020, but interest in his legacy remains as strong as ever. And that ball is up for sale this weekend in the US with an estimated value of $10 million. BBC's Simon Jack spoke to football journalist and Diego Maradona biographer Guillaume Balaguer.
4: They tried to sell it before, and even though somebody tried to pay £2.5 million, did not sell. This was about 6 years ago, because the price that they wanted for is closer to what you say, to the 10 million. Doesn't even look probable, but of course is one iconic one for somebody that is remembered in the Anglo-Saxon world as a genius and as a cheat.
5: I mean, that's the thing about Maradona, isn't he? He's a sublime footballer, gifted. He's also a villain. He's an athlete. He's a drug addict. He's got so many different faces.
4: Yes, and again, you have to separate how he's perceived in the Anglo-Saxon world and in the Latin world. In the Anglo-Saxon world, because you did not hear him talk, he had an interview with Gary Lineker and the BBC. I've got in my YouTube channel subtitle, that is the Asif Kapadia documentary, a couple of books. But generally, it's what you see, what people have seen, is a genius, as you said, and who also was a cheat, who had iconic moments like that warm-up to Oppo's Life is Life in the semi-finals of the UEFA Cup, just before playing against Bayern Munich, where he was dancing instead of warming up. Things that you see is remembered for in the Latin world is so much more. Is seen basically as somebody that changed football.
5: I think, if you go to Argentina, I've been to visit, you almost see religious iconography of Maradona in some places you go to.
4: For two reasons. One, because they see him as somebody that changed football. He was the first one to have a press officer, the first one to have a personal physio, the first one to have or to create a trade union for players, the first one to challenge FIFA and UEFA and saying that they were corrupt, the first one to have a go at the Pope, because he thought he could. But also in Argentina, they embrace very quickly somebody that actually challenges or sees himself as one of the best in the world, because they themselves feel that they haven't been allowed to be one of the best in the world. But once somebody represents them that way, straight away, he goes up into the Olympus. But again, because he won, and he won a World Cup with Argentina, that gives him, as you said, the religious status, really. Mm.
2: Guillaume Balaguer there on the footballer Diego Maradona. That's it from this edition of The Newsroom.
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0: On Business Daily next, we're taking stock of a business week in which a court case in California could reshape social media. Our panel in Toronto and Shanghai will look at what we've heard in the opening days of Meta's trial over social media addiction. We'll also hear about tense tariff negotiations between Canada and the US and follow the rise of the firm making robots that can run at the speed of Usain Bolt. So join us after the latest world news.
1: BBC News with Caroline Nichols. British meteorologists have warned that a developing El Niño weather system could become the largest in living memory. The scientists say sea temperatures in the tropical central Pacific could rise more than 3 degrees above normal. Pakistan's former Prime Minister Imran Khan has been returned to prison after receiving medical attention in hospital in Islamabad under a Supreme Court order. The government said doctors had conducted a detailed examination of Mr. Khan and declared him medically fit. The United States has deported to Haiti the first group of people since the government won a legal case ending their temporary protected status. The deportees were taken to Cap Haïtien because the airport in the capital, Port-au-Prince, is considered too dangerous. Japan has carried out its first execution for more than a year. Tsunayo Takami was sentenced to death for killing 5 people in an arson attack in 2009. The British government has said French police are becoming more effective in stopping small boats carrying migrants across the English Channel. It says nearly 200 crossings involving over 4,000 migrants were intercepted. Police in South Africa have arrested 5 suspects after uncovering what they described as a multi-million-dollar crystal meth lab. They said the raid comes after a 2-month investigation into suspicious activities. Prosecutors in Australia say the British rapper and YouTuber Young Philly is to be retried on 3 rape charges. He's accused of assaulting a fan after performing in Perth in 2024. One of the most famous footballs in history has gone up for auction in the United States. The ball was used when Diego Maradona scored both the controversial hand of God and the so-called goal of the century against England at the 1986 World Cup. Bidding has reached $2.5 million. BBC News.
0: Hello, I'm Will Bain and welcome to Business Daily, in a week where a Chinese tech firm unveiled a humanoid robot that could outrun an Olympic great.
2: Watch it run. A top speed of 28.3 miles per hour. Faster than Olympic champion Usain Bolt.
0: Already making me feel exhausted. With us to take stock of the business week this week are Takara Small, the national technology columnist at Canada's national broadcaster, the CBC, joining us from Toronto. Han Lin, also back with us here on the programme, and finance professor from NYU's campus in Shanghai. Hello both, great to have you back on the programme. Han, why don't you go first? A robot, if you could give it a skill, would it be to run as fast as Usain Bolt, or would you have it doing something else?
3: You know, running in itself is fantastic, but I spent a lot of my childhood, and one of my main hobbies is mixed martial arts. So I have been fascinated by seeing them program the robots for MMA competitions. I remember seeing one of them in particular, or two of them fighting each other. One robot knocked the head off of the other, and the other one just kept fighting.
0: This sounds like where we should be investing. This sounds like the next thing that's hitting the small screen. Takara, if you had a robot, what would you give it?
4: So it's less impressive than that. Definitely something more practical, like just cooking nutritious meals, you know, taking that off my plate. Although I'm tempted now, maybe martial arts is where I should be putting my head forward.
0: No, I'm with you on practical ones. I get up very, very early in the morning, like sort of 3 a.m. Yes. for work sometimes. And we had a cartoon here in the UK called Wallace and Gromit, where he would sort of get fired out of bed and he would sort of land in all his clothes. And I need that at 3 a.m., I feel like. That's what the robot I want to do. I don't know about you. You guys seem much more organized than I am for that as well. Right, yeah, we will talk more robots here on the program because it's a big theme of the week in China. We will chat about that some more on this episode of Taking Stock from Business Daily. Should we start, though, in a courtroom in Oakland, California? A court case that, Takara, I don't think it's too much of a stretch, is it, to say, could pretty much reshape social media.
4: It definitely could. And I think it will, regardless of the outcome. We're already seeing other countries implement social media bans. You're starting to see other social media companies start to think about some of those addictive features that are being mentioned in court. Things like infinite scroll, alerts. You know, the thing that really stood out to me is the idea that Meta as well had been colluding, had been capturing data about people who are 13 and under. All of this is obviously shocking, but I think it will put a little bit of a chill into anyone that owns a social media app or platform, and one that specifically targets young people.
0: Right. So this is this case. You've probably heard us talk about it on World Business Report or elsewhere on the World Service over the week. But Meta, standing trial, these lawsuits have really been rumbling since 2023. 29 US states, including the likes of California and New York, claiming that Meta and its platforms, so the likes of Facebook and Instagram, have been violating federal and state privacy laws around children. The states are seeking billions of dollars from Meta and demanding it makes changes to some of those things that Zakaria was just talking about on some of those apps. Meta strongly refutes all the claims, as we will hear over the next 6 weeks of this case, and they say that the attorneys general are chasing what they call an outlandish payout. The tech company stands by its record of creating strong protections for teens, it says. Han, what do you make of this trial watching on from Shanghai?
3: In the Chinese social media, they're very fascinated by this case because when they look at it from the U.S. side, the U.S. debate largely begins with individual rights and corporate liability. So in other words, the question is, can platforms be held liable after their design allegedly causes harm? But the China side comes from a very different proposition. Its understanding and its starting point is the state has both the authority and the responsibility to shape the digital environment in which minors develop. So in other words, the focus is on prevention of digital addiction before it happens. And so there have already been, for the last several years, a number of controls put in place on content feeds by age for children, restrictions of online gaming to 1 hour per day, screen time controls by age groups, so on and so forth.
0: Yeah, really interesting, isn't it, about those personal freedoms side of things there as well. So what you're saying, Han, basically, is if this was in China, it wouldn't be an issue because they're stepping in. I mean, what about some of the things that Takara mentioned? Infinite scroll and an autoplay. I mean, those are features. TikTok, a Chinese company owned by ByteDance, of course, that were made pretty famous by that app, for example.
3: That is correct. But the government has always had the understanding it can easily intervene and change product features. And that is the one that's at the heart of the issue on the U.S. side. Does the government have such reach? And clearly the courts or Meta will be pushing back on this.
0: Zakaria, is it your sense that the government would like that reach then? Not just perhaps in the United States, but in Europe and where you are in Canada as well, that people feel that tech has been underregulated for too long?
4: Yes. You know, I think a lot of governments, you know, they're obviously within the state, U.S. United States, they have different reach, different abilities. But we're starting to see that around the world, there are governments who are seeking out the capability, the opportunity, depending on what they're seeing, to roll back some of these alerts, some of these features, the ability to converse with these tech giants to say, hey, I think that this should be implemented or this should be avoided. One of the things I do want to highlight is that I'm starting to see the U.S. government characterize this as a money grab, but it's really important to note that in previous cases where Meta was involved, some of the individuals that were pushing for change were child advocates. They were parent groups. These were people who had seen the harm, the damage that had been inflicted on young people, and were seeking out some type of resolution.
0: Yeah, going to be a fascinating case. Sure, it'll be something we'll talk about on the program again, because as I say, the trial due to run for at least the next 5 or 6 weeks. Shall we stick in China, Han? Because just before we recorded on Thursday, extraordinary story. Here's another one that we've covered, I feel like, for years at this point. This company, Evergrande, if you're a regular listener to World Service business programs or even news programs, really, is where it's spilt into. Such was the significance of the Chinese property developer. A lot of people have put their finger on it as one of the reasons its collapse for the slowdown in the Chinese economy. Full stop, so significant has the company been. Extraordinary court case on Thursday, Han, where the founder, a real kind of rags to riches character, now faces life in prison.
3: Absolutely. The founder, Mr. Hui Kaiyan, he has become literally the face of the good, the bad, and the ugly of China's rise and fall in the property sector. And, you know, his symbol is significant because for up until the last few years, the property sector at one point made upwards of 30% of the Chinese economy. And so after its collapse, it has left a hole in the economy that has been very difficult to fill by any other means. But the challenge about the property sector has been it was so dependent on debt, so dependent on leverage. And that lies at the heart of why Mr. Hui has now become the villain, because he has left a company, Evergrande, that at one point was the largest property company, but now has defaulted upwards of $300 billion of debt. And that's something hard for any company to recover from.
0: Let's massively simplify what they were up to. Basically, they were borrowing huge amounts of money, weren't they, to try and expand at the pace they were, buying up huge tracts of land, trying to get lots of projects off the ground quickly and hoping that they could recoup that money back again and pay those debts off. Is it fair to say then they just got caught in a sort of rising interest rate trap?
3: They got caught because China has a fundamental fear about high levels of debt and where it could create a crisis. Because China's very sensitive to what happened in the U.S. during 2008. So when they watch the property sector continue to grow and grow and people get rich off of debt, they knew at some point the party would end soon. They decided to intervene themselves, and that created a spiral effect to unravel the property sector, and with it, the collapse of many people's personal net wealth.
0: This is Taking Stock on Business Daily from the BBC World Service. We're our panel today are Takara Small, the National Technology Columnist at Canada's national broadcaster, the CBC. Takara joining us from Toronto. And Han Lin, a finance professor at NYU, joining us from Shanghai in China. And Han, you were teeing us up pretty much perfectly there with China's just prowess in all things sort of robotics and technology at the moment. And your hero of the week, as we get to that section where our guests talk about their business heroes and villains of the week, a company called Unitree. Tell us about them and why.
3: So Unitree just had an incredible IPO, initial public offering, where they have become really the symbol of China's technology aspirations of the future. And, you know, there is an ongoing effort and a competition you're seeing in the news between the U.S. and China on which country can get to the frontier of AI. But what China's also trying to focus on is how do you actually make it practical in a day-to-day use? And so how do you combine it with manufacturing and robotics to, for example, address healthcare issues, to address where robots can be used for manufacturing. So it's a really pivotal point, not only an issue of technology growth, but really a sign of pride of China's future ahead.
0: Well, shall we hear a little bit of it again? This is how ABC News in the United States covered Unitree's latest development.
2: Unitree has put their robots through extreme tests, walking through deep snow in northwestern China, freezing Arctic-level temperatures 53 degrees below zero. That same robot on rollerblades and on ice skates, doing flips. Unitree also programming robots to make beds, to help clean the house, to do dishes.
0: Takara, these poor old robots sound like they're having a tough old time. It's like the SAS, like Special Forces.
4: It's almost like it's a superhero, a Marvel comic character come to life. I will say it's interesting. I mean, I've been reporting on physical AI for a while. I know there are a lot of young people who are thinking about going into the trades. It's one of the few spaces where there's opportunity, or they see an opportunity for great career growth. And this really kind of puts all of that in doubt. If you have a robot that can do a lot of the physical things that the trades once did and relied on, will there be jobs in the future? Who knows? It's definitely something I'm looking at, and it'll be interesting what other countries do, what they invest in to kind of keep up.
0: Where's the gap, Takara, at the moment then, between China and everybody else in that space as you're looking at it?
4: I think the gap relies in, you know, really, again, physical AI and how we're starting to see governments think about what this means for manufacturing, which is, you know, quite a expensive space, particularly in Canada with tariffs right now. We're starting to see governments focus on how they can improve AI within their own country without relying on the U.S. I think we're going to start to see more corporations invest in this type of robotics. We're going to start to see, honestly, probably a lot of strikes and human pushback pushback. That sounds dystopian, but I can't think of another term for it. Human pushback, because robots like this don't require breaks. They don't require, paychecks. You know, they don't require boosted income. They don't need healthcare. And so while people listening to this may think it's long in the future to worry about that, it's actually now. It's creeping up sooner than you might think.
0: Han, where are the Chinese public on this?
3: So the Chinese public have a more optimistic view, or at least a less of a negative view. I think the challenging view is this, is that China's economy, as it continues to grow, a basic question that is asked is, if China's economy is really growing, let's say about 4.5 to 5% or so, how come it doesn't feel like that? And part of the challenge is that the economy can grow through technology innovation, but it's going to become more reliant on robotic technology. And so there's a gradual decoupling from economic growth versus employment, which people do care about. But really what the government's trying to do is, number one, you can see it at the education level, encourage more students to study math more, give them school tuition discounts for studying STEM. So there's really an all of government effort to say, all right, if you can't beat them, at least join them and let's think about the future. And maybe if we have overcapacity domestically, let's try to sell more internationally through trade.
0: Yeah. Well,
4: but there is China is seeing a youth unemployment crisis, and this is obviously not unique to the country. It's happening within the U.S. and Canada as well. And so when you have, you know, what is an impressive, increase in the capability of robots and AI, you're going to see more young people who have gone through education, who have spent the time and effort to learn these STEM skills without any type of long-term job. So I wonder, perhaps it's not a problem, but do you see that in the future becoming an issue? And could that lead to some form of unrest?
3: So do I think there's going to be any unrest? No, actually, not at this point, not in the near future. But there is a question of employment issue. And where the government at least is trying to do is to say, all right, if we can't, let's say, create more jobs in the manufacturing space, because quite honestly, a lot of young people today don't really want those types of jobs either. So they're trying to create the more consumer services space. For example, in Shanghai, they have this 5-year plan to focus on culture, tourism, IP, sports. And so, for example, Disneyland, Peppa Pig Park is coming up, Harry Potter Park is coming up. So there's a lot of attempt to, let's say, throw mud on the wall to see what sticks. But I do agree with you. There is no clear answer. And I'm not sure that China has solved it, or if any other country has either, that China could learn from.
0: Yeah, and certainly investors in this company, Han, seemed pretty impressed, didn't they? 500% or something, I was reading that the share price of Unitree was up this year. So clearly something that investors have got some appetite for. I guess the other big news in Canada has been what's going to go on with tariffs. Last time you were on with the program, we were chatting about this. Then this threat from President Trump for new tariffs. We are in the midst of a delay to that. By the weekend, we should know what the lay of the land is. What's the latest as we talk on Thursday?
4: I think there are a lot of people who are cautiously optimistic that there will be a deal at some point. Just recently, Prime Minister Carney has started talking to the heads of other provinces, asking them to put U.S. booze back on the shelves. For individuals who aren't aware of how Canada operates, many of our provinces have government-run liquor stores. And so that's where you can go to find wine, to find any form of alcohol like vodka, et cetera. And, you know, during this tense negotiations, a lot of government-run stores have taken U.S. booze off. And so the fact that the prime minister is asking people to put it back on, I think signals that they're coming to some form of a truce, a deal. Carney has always said that, you know, the tariffs themselves will likely exist in some form, but they're trying their best to get, you know, as lowest of a number as possible so that it's not as damaging to the economy. So I think there will be a deal. I don't think it will necessarily be the best. We're already still dealing with the aluminum steel tariffs that are still currently in place, but I think
0: movement around that, right? And with cars too, potentially. Bloomberg on Thursday suggesting that there may be, within sort of specialist bits of those sectors, perhaps things that they can look at.
4: So the problem is Trump has been quite effusive on social media, but that isn't always, transition into something real. So I think that there's something that's going to happen. Carney seems optimistic. Everyone seems to be playing along. So hopefully we'll know soon.
0: Just about it from me and the guys today. Just to mark your card, what's coming ahead on Business Daily on Monday, quite similar to what we've been talking about today. German business groups, long been allies of trading with China, but they're fed up of subsidies to industry in Beijing. So could there be a new trade war looming between the EU and China? Ed Butler will be looking at that on the programme on Monday. Just about it from us, though. Thanks so much to Kara Small, technology columnist at Canada's CBC, joining us from Toronto, and Han Lin, professor of finance at NYU, based in Shanghai. If you don't do so already, please do subscribe to the podcast. We'd love a rating or review while you're there. We read all of them. But thanks so much for listening to Taking Stock

0: BBC World Service, and now history told by the people who were there. This is Witness History with me, Jill Kersley. Today we're going back to the 1950s and one of the most successful eradication campaigns in scientific history, that of a flesh-eating parasite known as the New World Screwworm. This is the story of how scientist Edward Nipling had an idea to release billions of flies in order to get rid of flies.
1: I kept thinking, what we really need is some way to control the screwworms before they attack the animals, rather than just wait until after the animals had the screwworm and then try to control it.
0: That's the late Edward Nipling, speaking to an archivist in 2000 at age 91. The screwworm gets its name from the corkscrew motion of its larvae, which burrow deep into the flesh of living animals.
2: To most people, this looks just like any other housefly. It is not. It's a killer.
0: This is from a BBC TV programme in 1992.
2: In Latin, it is called Cochleomyia hominivorax, man-eater, because it depends on live flesh for the larval stage of its life cycle. It is commonly called the New World screwworm fly.
0: Edward grew up on a farm near Port Lavaca on the Texas coast in America. As a boy, he spent his days around cattle, cotton fields and livestock. It was there he first came face to face with the pest that would become the focus of his life's work.
1: I was interested in hunting and fishing and interested in nearly all wildlife, including insects. You can't imagine how many houseflies there were around a farm where you had livestock. We didn't have any way to control flies like that during. People just tolerated them, that's all. And one of the more severe pests was the screwworm. The screwworm would get into the navel of calves when they were born, or pigs, or if there was any wounds on animals. So they were constantly having to look for and treat animals for screwworms when they occurred, and that was a very unpleasant task. And you can imagine getting in a hog pen with a sow that has screwworms in it and then try to handle the sow.
0: Those early experiences stayed with him. He went on to become an entomologist, a scientist who studies insects. And by then, screwworms had become one of the most destructive livestock pests in the Americas. Here's why.
2: The female fly is attracted to open animal wounds. It lays hundreds of eggs in the wound. The eggs hatch into larvae, or worms, which burrow into the wound, feeding on flesh. The larvae grow and enlarge and deepen the wound. Within days, a wound as small as a tick bite becomes a cavity as big as a fist. The animal becomes weak and prone to other infections. It may eventually die. Any warm-blooded animal may be attacked, domestic or wild. Cows, sheep, dogs, cats.
3: Even human beings.
0: When he later joined the US Department of Agriculture, much of the work on screwworms focused on treating animals after they became infested. Edward thought there had to be a better way.
1: I realized that you would never really control the screwworm that way. What we needed was some preventive measure. Then I conceived the idea that perhaps we could rear the screwworm and have it some genetic deficiency and release those genetically deficient insects into the population. They would mate with the normal flies and transmit detrimental characteristics. I figured, well, maybe we could rear these screwworms in large numbers at reasonable cost and actually overwhelm the natural population. It all was rather vague, but nevertheless, it seemed that these were possibilities.
0: So the idea, instead of trying to kill every screwworm, why not stop the population reproducing? Edward had imagined releasing a large number of screwworms carrying some kind of genetic defect. The breakthrough came when scientists discovered that radiation could sterilise insects. The whole idea depended on one crucial fact about the screwworm's sex life. Female screwworm flies usually mate only once. If that single mating was with a sterile male, they would produce no young. Once the scientists learned how to breed sterile screwworms in huge numbers, they were ready to find out whether this idea could work outside the lab. The crucial test came not in the United States, but on the Caribbean island of Curaçao. A vet in Curaçao had sent a letter to Edward asking for advice on dealing with screwworms. Looking at a map, Edward realised the island was the perfect testing ground for his method. Its small size and distance from the mainland meant any results would be easier to measure.
1: So the flies were reared at the rearing facility we had at Orlando and were exposed and irradiated and sterilised and were shipped to Curaçao by air and released by airplane on the island of Curaçao. We had decided we wanted to release the screwworm at the rate of about 1,000 per square mile per week. So that meant we had to rear and sterilize about 170,000 screwworm flies per week. Now that was a major undertaking at that time.
0: To measure the success, researchers used goats placed around the island and collected the egg masses laid in their wounds to see whether they had been fertilised. This would show whether the wild female flies had mated with the sterile flies released by the programme.
1: And maybe had at least a half a dozen goats in different parts of the island to collect these egg masses. Within about three generations, which is what, about 60 days or a little more than that, it seemed that the screwworm had been eradicated from the island of Curaçao. It's a remarkable achievement.
0: Edward's method became known as the sterile insect technique. After it proved successful on Curaçao, the program expanded to Florida, where screwworms were eradicated from the southeastern United States, before in 1962 moving on to Texas and the Southwest.
4: Within the last decade, once the pupae developed, huge numbers of sterile male flies were dropped over infested areas to mate with female flies.
0: This is from the United States Department of Agriculture Library in 1969.
4: Soon drastically reducing the population of a major threat in America.
0: But despite the success, not everyone was convinced. When outbreaks flared in the 1970s, critics began to question whether the program could ever work on such a vast scale. The program continued, and the sterile insect technique was soon being used against more than just screwworms.
1: Now it's been successful against the Mediterranean fruit fly and other tropical fruit flies. It's been used against the pink bollworm, and the Japanese used it to eradicate the melon fly, and all of these have been beneficial.
0: Edward Nippling died in 2000, just weeks after giving these interviews. The interviews and archive are from the Special Collections, United States Department of Agriculture, National Agricultural Library. More than 70 years after Edward Nippling came up with a new way to tackle screwworms, the sterile insect technique he pioneered is still being used today, remaining at the heart of the fight against one of the world's most destructive livestock pests. This witness history was produced and presented by me, Jill Kersley.
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9: 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Zanbro's Variety, in downtown Sioux Falls.
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11: Call Coming up from the BBC World Service, The Interview, Conversations with the People Shaping Our World, with me, Shaima Khalil. For this episode, I speak to Mopreme Shakur, stepbrother of iconic rapper Tupac Shakur, who was shot dead in Las Vegas in 1996. Now, almost three decades later, a trial over his murder is underway. Mopreme tells me about growing up with Tupac, the poverty and politics that shaped his music, and why people around the world still connect with him.
12: Tupac was sensitive, so he felt all those things deeply. He was blessed with the gift of being able to express himself and make people feel it. That's the whole key to music. It got to make people feel you through your words, through your speech, through how you express yourself as well. People often listen to music to feel comfort that someone knows where you're coming from, and Pac was able to do that.
11: Mopreme Shakur, hear more on the interview after the news.
13: BBC News with Neil Nunes. British meteorologists have warned that a developing El Niño weather system could become the biggest on record. The scientists say sea temperatures in the tropical central Pacific could be significantly higher than normal with drought in Central and South America. With more, here's our environment correspondent Matt McGrath.
14: The scientists first declared the El Niño a couple of months ago. What they've seen in the data so far is a really strong strengthening of the warming in a particular area that they monitor all the time. And at the moment, it's over 2 degrees warmer than it should be. The Met Office is saying it could get to 3 degrees. Other forecasts have said it could get to 4 degrees. That is just unheard of going back to the 19th century in terms of records. So it's worrying the scientists. It's happening in a much warmer world, as we know from climate change. And so the impacts might be a bit unpredictable and much more strengthened than they have been in the past.
13: Pakistan's former Prime Minister Imran Khan has been returned to prison after receiving medical attention in hospital in Islamabad under a Supreme Court order. He's been held in prison for 3 years on corruption charges that he said are politically motivated. Here's Carrie Davis in Islamabad.
15: Imran Khan's hospital visit was the result of the most significant relief he's been given by the courts since his imprisonment more than 3 years ago on charges he says are politically motivated. The judges made their decision after considering a medical report that highlighted his fluctuating blood pressure, anxiety and palpitations. But exactly what happened overnight is unclear. The court directed Mr. Khan to be taken to the private Shifa International Hospital. This morning, Pakistan's information minister has said he was taken to a state-run hospital because of the security situation. The minister also said that Imran Khan had been transferred back to prison after being declared medically fit by a team of doctors.
13: The United States has deported to Haiti the first group of people since the government won a legal case ending the temporary protected status of 350,000 Haitians. Here's Andrew Ochieng.
16: The 160 deportees were taken to Cap Haitien in the north because the airport in Haiti's capital is considered too dangerous. The U.S. government has banned commercial flights to Port-au-Prince until the end of September because of gang violence. The UN says more than 2,000 people have been killed in the violence this year and that more than half of the population is in need of humanitarian aid. Haitian immigration officials said that while some of those deported had been in the U.S. illegally, others had criminal records and convictions.
13: A court in Hong Kong has convicted two pro-democracy activists of subversion. Lee Chuk Yan and Chow Hung Tung used to organize annual candlelit vigils, marking China's killing of hundreds, perhaps thousands, of pro-democracy protesters in Tiananmen Square in 1989. World News from the BBC. A new report by the charity Save the Children suggests that at least 180 children in the Democratic Republic of Congo have lost both parents or caregivers since the Ebola outbreak was declared in May. Officials in Ituri province, the center of the outbreak, say more than 100 others have been separated from their parents while they receive treatment. Police in South Africa have arrested five suspects, including two Mexicans, after uncovering what they described as a multi-million-dollar crystal meth lab on a remote farm. Officers raided the lab in the northern town of Messina early on Friday. Prosecutors in Australia have said the UK rapper Young Philly is to be retried on three rape charges. a month after a jury found him not guilty of raping a fan after performing at a nightclub in Perth 2 years ago. Our Australia correspondent is Katie Watson.
17: The YouTuber, whose real name is Andrés Felipe Valencia Barrientos, was accused of sexually assaulting a 20-year-old woman in his hotel room while on tour in Australia. The court heard that the pair had engaged in consensual sex before Barrientos turned violent. He'd faced 10 charges in total, and last month the jury found him guilty of 2 counts of assault. The jury couldn't, though, come to a decision on 3 counts of rape. He'll face a retrial for those and be sentenced for his guilty assault charges after that.
13: One of the most famous footballs in history has gone up for auction in the United States. The ball was used when Diego Maradona scored both the controversial hand of God and the so-called goal of the century against England at the 1986 World Cup. Bidding has already reached $2.5 million. Maradona's shirt from the same match sold for more than $9 million in 2022. That's the latest BBC News.
11: Hello, I'm Shaima Khalil, and this is the interview from the BBC World Service. The best conversations coming out of the BBC with people shaping our world from all over the world.
18: I want to get freedom. I like that freedom.
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21: These companies don't really, they don't care what governments do.
22: This is a war. The first thing that we want is the war to end.
11: For this episode, I speak to Mupreem Shakur, stepbrother of iconic rapper Tupac Shakur, who was shot dead in Las Vegas in 1996. Now, almost 30 years later, Dwayne Keefe D. Davis is on trial in connection with his murder. He's pleaded not guilty. Through music that explores poverty, racism, and injustice, Tupac became one of hip-hop's most loved and influential figures, selling more than 75 million records worldwide. Mupreem Shakur explains what it was like growing up with Tupac and how he believes the hardship they experienced shaped both his brother and the music he went on to make.
12: I think Pac was actually traumatized by the poverty. Poverty can be very, very traumatic, you know, having no lights, having no food from time to time, having no clothes while you're going to school, got to go to school every day and bummy clothes. Them stories, I know people have probably heard them stories from different people, but it was real. It really happened to Pac. Pac was sensitive, so he felt all those things deeply.
11: Welcome to the interview from the BBC World Service with Mupreem Shakur.
12: When my father said, "That's your brother," he said, "That's your," he didn't say, "That's your stepbrother." He said, "That's your brother." That's what I knew, and that's the way it was.
23: What was it like being Tupac's brother, especially that you say your earliest memory is of being told to hold his hand? Did you feel like you had a sense of responsibility for that little guy?
12: Absolutely. Absolutely felt a sense of responsibility because I was 6, he was 2. I was thrilled to have a little brother. It was special, you know, like, oh, wow, he's watching me now. He's watching what I do. He wants what I want. He want to go where I go.
23: What was Tupac like as a little guy?
12: He was fun. He was energetic. He could be aggressive sometimes. And, you know, he was sensitive. You know, we would play fight all the time. And if I hit him too hard, it was he was seriously upset. He was seriously mad and seriously wanted to fight. You hit me harder than you're supposed to. It wasn't part of the game. Now we got to fight. Sense of justice, exactly.
23: Tell me about Tupac's mother, what she went through.
12: Pac's mom, the late great Mr. Fannie Shakur, is an icon in the Black nationalist civil rights movement. She was a member of the Harlem chapter of the Black Panther Party. She did a lot of good work up in Harlem. While my father was working at Lincoln Detox Clinic, Fannie was helping with tenants' rights in the Bronx in Harlem. People still to this day have their places because of her work. Our family has always been deeply trenched in the health and welfare of the community. They're healers, you know, healers and caretakers of our communities, which now, back then, was heavily neglected. You know, she was just trying to take care of people. She was highly intelligent. A clue for everybody, that mouth that Pac had came from her.
1: To her last day, she was quite vocal about what happened to Tupac and justice for Tupac. How do you think she would have felt at this moment when this is going to trial?
12: I think she would be encouraged, you know, because before she passed, she was kind of heartbroken that nothing had been done. She tried the best she could to deal with the situation. She was thrown into the situation. She wasn't in the music business, you know, not only having to now handle Pac's business, she had to deal with her own loss, her own trauma, and still maintain the business and still try to get justice for herself. It was a lot.
1: And you talk a lot about the dynamic between you two in the family, that, you know, you, when he was fire, you were ice, you complimented each other, that the mannerisms complimented each other.
12: Yes.
1: And I'm just wondering, what did the world not see behind Tupac's fire? How was he misunderstood?
12: I think my brother felt a sense of responsibility that he was the man of the house. And his mother and his sister needed help. Once my brother and I were reconnected, reunited, and I had just entered the music business, I think he felt hope. He was inspired. And he was like, that's the ticket. And we were blessed with opportunities, and we took full advantage of them. Once we got on, once Pac got successful, it was nonstop. You know, we from the streets. You know what I mean? We grew up around drug dealers, hustlers, and, you know, we knew how to hustle. As both was from New York. So we got to hustling. Tried not to never be broke again.
1: Do you think the music and the success was your way out of the poverty, or was it a way to express what was going on at the time? Injustices, abandonment?
12: It was both. It was both, because music is also a tool to deal with stress and pain and the need to express yourself. And that was also needed as well. The type of struggles we were going through, and our family in particular were going through, it was very helpful and useful and therapeutic. I think Pac was actually traumatized by the poverty. Poverty can be very, very traumatic, you know, having no lights, having no food from time to time, having no clothes while you're going to school, got to go to school every day and bummy clothes. Them stories, I know people have probably heard them stories from different people, but it was real. It really happened to Pac. Pac, like I said, Pac was sensitive, so he felt all those things deeply. He was blessed with the gift of being able to express himself and make people feel it. That's the whole key to music. That's the whole, you can't see it, can't touch it, music, you know. It got to make people feel you through your words, through your speech, through how you express yourself as well, and how believable the listener thinks you are. People often listen to music to feel comfort that someone knows where you're coming from. And Pac was able to do that. And as we all know, there's a lot of poor, disenfranchised people around the world of all shapes and colors and genders. So that's what we're from. You know, my father was a doctor. I mean, he was an acupuncture doctor, but there was no, he didn't discriminate with patients. You know, we are humanitarians first. We come from healers, you know, from healing the body to healing the community. And that was the effort.
1: You mentioned poverty, but I also want to go into something that you mentioned in the book, which is abandonment. And you you talk about, you know, the abandoned, the unloved, they're the ones that turn into the monsters that then everyone fears. And of course, you know, the hate that you give the little ones.
12: No matter who it is, when you're growing up in those types of communities, what's often missed and not talked about a lot is nurturing. The nurturing of a young human, a young kid, a young child, the nurturing so that child will grow into something beautiful and do beautiful things. But if you don't have that nurturing, it's actually neglect that hardens them little ones, that hardens them little ones in a way that can be detrimental in their adulthood.
1: Is that the real meaning behind that thug's life? That this is a person that was abandoned, so he became hardened? Do you think that was the switch then for Tupac, for you?
12: It's all part of the bigger story. Okay. You know, that is just one hurt. That was just one of the hurdles that we had to overcome to make it. You know, a lot of Pac's early work dealt with a lot of social issues, and that's really where we're from.
1: When did that switch happen between Tupac talking about social justice, about what was facing young black people, well, and then switching to thug life?
12: Well, that's how it started. His whole career musically started with dealing with social issues, because that's where we're from. That's, you know, first one was Brenda's Got a Baby, Keep Your Head Up, Papa's Song. A lot of those songs, his early work dealt with social issues. It was always there. But what was also happening was that Pac was a young man becoming a man. He was a young man growing into his manhood, which, you know, it taints the innocence. You know, we were realizing that, you know, a lot of the positive messages wasn't resonating like we wanted to. We were getting older. We started losing friends, allies. And as we grew older, we had to adapt the message to reach the older, more hardened people in our orbit.
1: But you could also sense that Tupac was getting angrier and angrier.
12: Oh, yeah. Yeah, because, like I said, as he grew, as he developed, he learned more and became angrier. You know, there was a lot of things to be angry at. You know, a lot of kids in their teens are not familiar with politics, aware of politics, or, you know, they're living their lives, trying to live there. But when you reach the adulthood and you start dealing with adult issues and, you know, and understand more things that are going on in your community that are wrong, you get angrier. You get angrier. He got angrier and angrier. And, you know, we chose to deal with it through thug life. For example, Bill Clinton was president at the time, and he was establishing the crime bill. My father was incarcerated, and we were free, and we were seeing what was going to happen, because us coming from black and brown communities, we felt like they were targeting us. Any slight of a crime, anything that might look like a crime, you know, the black and brown people were going to get arrested, accosted, thrown in jail, and we felt targeted. So the Thug Life Project was to raise awareness, create unity between, amongst our, we felt was our communities, black and brown, poor, disenfranchised, political prisoners of all shapes and colors. Internationally. That's why our movement resonated kind of internationally.
11: 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I came to journalism through hip-hop and DJing. Tupac's music was part of my own teenage years. "What's your DJ name?" Mopreme quickly asks.
0: DJ Shimes, I say a little reluctantly, not wanting to oversell my modest DJ career to hip-hop royalty. This was really the tone of our conversation. Music and laughter, love and grief. and an absence that time has done very little to diminish. With the trial approaching, Muprim was understandably cautious. He was reluctant to discuss the evidence in detail or say anything that might affect the case, but he did want to talk about Tupac, not the global icon, but his little brother. Muprim's memoir is called This Thug's Life, and the moment I mention the words thug life, he lets out a laugh. Thug life, baby, he says. It was, of course, the name of the hip-hop group that he and Tupac belonged to alongside other artists. These two words were also famously tattooed across Tupac's torso. Muprim tells me what thug life meant to him, to his brother, and to their community. It was never simply about being a gangster. It was the idea that the hate

0: 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Enjoy the uptime.
1: Turn to my conversation with Mopreem Shakur.
2: I want to talk about the last couple of years of Tupac's life, because it was the height of his career, but it was also the height of a lot of beef, especially the East Coast, West Coast, which is now universally known. But that then translated into real life violence. As a brother watching this, tell me about that time in Tupac's life, in your life.
3: It was tumultuous. There was a lot of beefs. And like I said, Pac had a sensitivity, so which in turn made him even angrier. I was really frustrated with him about thinking about Biggie so much. I'm like, you're the king, you're the Don, you're the king of rap. You're a movie star, for Christ's sake. Stop worrying about this dude.
2: And then 1996 is the year he gets killed. I want to take you back to that very difficult night. What do you remember about it? How did you hear about it?
3: I got a call in the middle of the night from my other groupmate, rest in peace, Big Sight. Big Sight called me in the middle of the night and told me Pac had gotten shot. I personally thought the story was wrong. I thought Pac might have shot someone else. I felt like it was unlikely because he's with Death Row, biggest rap label in the world. A lot of resources, a lot of security. I just felt like that can't be, you know. They had to fight. There must be a bunch of security. How did that, you know? And we came to find out it was true. And eventually we headed out to Vegas. Me and the family headed out to Vegas.
2: What's going on? What's going through your mind at that point? I know it's a long time ago, but what do you remember thinking?
3: Worry. I was just worried how bad it was. All I had known, he got shot. So until I reached Vegas, I didn't know the status of things. And Pac was a tough little dude. He had already survived being shot 5 times. I was just praying that it wasn't as worse as it was.
2: What do you think the culture lost when we lost Pac at 25?
3: Pac was one of the great ones. So, you know, you think of him, you got to think of like the 27 Club also, you know, brilliant, talented people who struggled with one issue or another that took them out early. But they were all talented and brilliant. And Pac is a part of that, you know, Pac is a part of that group. Whether people like it or not, you know, Pac was a phenomenon. He got to show the world his talent, and they're really going to miss his talent. We already do. We've been missing his talent for 30 years on film and in music.
2: Pac was able to make you dance. He was able to make you think. He was able to make you really get into his world.
3: Mm-hmm.
2: Did you sense that from him early on? That he had all these facets to him.
3: He was special. Like I said, that special thing was he had that specially relates to music. It was in film too, but in music, it was his own expression, his own art. He got to make people feel him. There's a whole bunch of artists out there, a whole bunch of artists, everywhere, but not all of those artists can get you deep, you know. Like, for example, I mean, you guys, UK crew, right? I love Amy Winehouse and I love Adele. They have it. They have that thing that gets down deep in there that make you want to cry, that make you, you know what I mean? That touches that those emotional points. Pac could do that.
2: Well, 30 years later, or almost 30 years later, there has been a breakthrough in that case that was cold for years. There's the 2023 arrest of Keefe D, who's now standing trial. What resolution are you hoping for?
3: We will never stop getting justice for Pac.

0: all of his fans worldwide, the UK, everywhere, Spain, France. He got fans all over, and all of them still want justice. A lot of eyes are on the case. A lot of eyes are on Las Vegas. The justice I would like, I will never get. I want my brother back. Period dot. I want my little brother back. Pac didn't get a trial. He just got a death sentence. The amount of pain, distress, heartache, that the family has gone through and Pac's fans have gone through, it's unmatched. It's unmatched. That's why I was trying to work on these different documentaries to find out some clues, something. I'm not a cop. I'm not a lawyer. I'm just a heartbroken family member.
1: Can this case
0: So,
1: finally get you closure after all these years?
0: no. No, because there's a lot of tentacles attached to my brother's assassination, and whoever's responsible should be have some accountability. Pac was a historical figure as well. He deserved better. He deserved more.
1: How do you remember him?
0: Oh, just us being guys, just the guy, the camaraderie of our guys, Pac's group, and at the sweet moments, the little bumps of success here and there, we would have a hit, one of the records going up the charts, or Shock G's record, just being able to those brief celebrations, that's all we got. And the rest is work, work, work. I miss our playtime. I miss Pac couldn't play many sports. So when the guys would get together and we would play basketball from time to time, it was so funny to watch Pac trying to play basketball because he could not. And just small things, just things I miss about, our closeness that is irreplaceable.
1: Thank you for listening to The Interview. You'll find more in-depth conversations on The Interview wherever you get your BBC podcasts, including a conversation with Google's CEO, Sundar Pichai, as well as an interview with the former Australian Prime Minister, Julia Gillard, and many others. Until next time, bye for now.

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0: Coming up shortly, a breakthrough vaccine to prevent cancer returning.
1: Normally, when they make the cancer vaccines, you pick things that are different between a normal and a cancer, and then particularly for the bits of the cancer that's different on the surface of the cell, you take those bits of DNA and then you put them into the RNA vaccine, and then they'll make these bits of proteins that get recognised by the immune system.
0: So how will this vaccine work? Inside Science after the news.
2: BBC News with Neil Nunes. Meteorologists have warned that a developing El Niño weather system could become the largest on record. The experts say the effects are already being felt in India, where the monsoon rains are way below average. Pakistan's former Prime Minister Imran Khan has been returned to prison after receiving medical attention in hospital under a Supreme Court order. The government said doctors had declared him medically fit. The United States has deported the first group of people to Haiti since the government won a legal case ending their temporary protected status. They were taken to Cap-Haïtien because the airport in the capital is considered too dangerous. The president of the International Criminal Court has said the recent U.S. sanctions against her came as no surprise. Tomoko Akane said it was important, however, that they don't become the beginning of the demise of the international rule of law. Save the Children, the charity, says almost 200 children in the Democratic Republic of Congo have lost both parents or caregivers in the current Ebola outbreak. The charity warns that those affected face greater risks of abuse. Police in South Africa have arrested five suspects after uncovering a crystal meth lab. They said the raid comes after a two-month investigation. Prosecutors in Australia say the British rapper and YouTuber Young Philly is to be retried on three rape charges. He's accused of assaulting a fan in 2024. One of the most famous footballs in history has gone up for auction in the United States. The ball was used when Diego Maradona scored both the controversial Hand of God goal and the so-called goal of the century against England at the 1986 World Cup. BBC News.
0: Hello, I'm Tom Whipple and welcome to Inside Science from the BBC World Service. This week, we are not looking at small questions. We are looking at big questions, such as about the biggest thing of all. Are we closer to fully characterising a black hole? And with the launch of the Royal Society Trivedi Book Prize, we have a book about people who search for, among other things, the elixir of life. The Alchemists. At Inside Science, we have no need for the Philosopher's Stone because we have a philosopher of our own, Penny Sarchet from New Scientist.
3: I think that's a first for me. Thank you.
0: Look, Penny, you are like an alchemist of old. You have been scouring the most obscure texts, or perhaps just New Scientist, to bring us some of the latest knowledge. What have you found?
3: Well, one thing I want to talk about is a new study looking at what psychedelics do to the brain and why sometimes that could be helpful.
0: Well, that sounds like just the sort of recipe that an alchemist would have loved. But before we get to that, let's get something that's also been a long time coming. There is a wonderful, alluring simplicity to the idea of a cancer vaccine. You take your cancer, you train your body to attack it, and then voila, your own immune system goes in and defeats it, just as if it was measles or COVID. There's simplicity to the idea, but it turns out there is a fiendish complexity to the practice. Cancer is a lot bigger than a virus and a lot more similar to the healthy cells you don't want to attack. There is such complexity, in fact, that for decades scientists have failed, until we think now. This week, Merck, known as MSD in Europe, and Moderna announced that a personalised cancer vaccine had significantly improved the outcomes of melanoma patients. Their treatment, they said, was ready for the clinic. The era of the cancer vaccine is, at last, upon us. What does that mean? We're joined by Anne Willis, a cancer cell biologist at the MRC. Thank you very much for joining us. I guess this moment's been quite a long time coming, hasn't it? There's been some false dawns in cancer vaccines.
1: I mean, there's been a lot of work in this space, And it's all been very encouraging, particularly in the animal models. But getting this to translate into humans can be a much harder, longer process. So it's very exciting that there's this breakthrough, apparent breakthrough that's come through today.
0: Before we get into why it's exciting and why it's been so hard, I think it's important to define what we're talking about. We're not talking about a vaccine that stops you getting cancer, like you'd sort of take your summer booster shot to stop your skin cancer, are we?
1: No, that's not how this works at all. So this is very specific. So cancer cells are very different from normal cells. It contain lots of mutations. So you sequence the DNA of the cancer cell to work out how it's different from a normal cell. And then particularly for the bits of the cancer that's different on the surface of the cell, you take those bits of DNA and then you put them into the RNA vaccine, and then they'll make these bits of proteins that get recognised by the immune system. So it's a way of priming the immune system to the cancer.
0: This, I think, particularly for people who've, you know, listened to a lot of stuff about the COVID vaccines, this makes a lot of sense. You've got something that's different. You train the body to spot the different thing by sending lots of examples of it there, and away it goes and attacks it. It sounds really simple. So why has this taken so long? Why has it been hard?
1: One, you've got to have good differences on the outside of the cancer cell, for one thing. Normally, when they make the cancer vaccines, you pick maybe 30, 35 things that are different between a normal and a cancer, 35 bits on the outside of the cell that are different. But actually, we don't really know which ones of those bits are going to bring about a good immune response. And not all of the, what they call neoantigens, are actually that immunogenic. And so that's part of the issue here. It's actually working out which bits of the tumour cell are likely to give you a very good immune response and get the T cells in to start destroying the tumour. That's the hard bit.
0: And why now? I mean, mRNA technology has been absolutely central to this. And again, we're familiar from COVID. What's it enabled them to do that's produced this apparent success?
1: It's very fast. It's very rapid. It's a programmable. So what you're doing is you're programming your own body to make antigenic responses against the tumour. So you're enhancing your own immune system to kill the cancers themselves. So that's how these things are working. I think the COVID vaccine work really has accelerated the excitement around this space. It's proved that these things can be very safe and highly effective. But this work has been going on within the cancer field for a very long time. And it is possible. This should, in theory, provided you can work out which neoantigens will work for which individual, work for any tumour type. That's why it's so exciting. This is a really brilliant proof within a phase 3 trial that this will work.
0: And a phase 3 trial, this is the final stage of testing something before you bring it to the clinic. We don't have a lot of data yet, do we? What do we know and what do you think it means?
1: So we know that they've done over 1,000 patients in a properly randomised trial, which is brilliant. These patients had high end stage disease with surgically removed high risk melanoma. And there were two endpoints they were looking for. So they gave the cancer vaccine alongside the standard treatment. And there was a significant improvement in recurrence-free survival. But also what was exciting was the other endpoint was distant metastasis-free survival. And that's important, particularly if you think of translating this technology to other tumour types, because 90% of cancer deaths are caused by secondary metastasis, not the primary tumour.
0: So you might have taken the tumour out, but the cancer cells are spread to other parts of the body and having tumours elsewhere.
1: Yeah, that's the problem with the cancers. A lot of things can be treated as a primary tumour. It's spread. So what these vaccines are doing and what this vaccine is doing is it's stopping recurrence but spread. And that's what's really exciting here. So it's hard to know. They say it was significant improvement in long-term survival. So we don't know how much that is. And we have to wait to see what the data's like. So whether it's 10%, 20% or something much higher than that. But any improvement is exciting because it's kind of proof of principle of this as a way of working more generally. We've just got to get the right neoantigens.
0: If I had a cancer, let's say I had a melanoma and I went to be treated on this, could you just talk me through the stages and what would be going on?
1: Well, I think what they're doing in this case is, I think it's every 3 weeks that people are being, you know, injected with the RNA containing their specific neoantigens. It's personalised.
0: So they'd have, just to go back, so I'd have gone in, they would have surgically removed the cancer they could, and they would have then looked at that specific cancer to see specifically to me what proteins are on the outside.
1: Yes, that's right. They've taken the cancer out, they sequence it, and then they work out what the bits on the outside likely to be that are different from a normal cell. Then they make an RNA to that, and then they inject that back in again. So normally they take, as I said, about 30 different bits that they will put the RNA in for, to encode and inject it back in. So it's personalised. So it is something that's particular to your cancer. The technology is very cheap now. It's very cheap to sequence compared to what it was 10 years ago, even. And actually making the RNA vaccines, again, is a very cheap thing to do. This is easy. The technology to do this is very fast, and it's very easy to reprogram it from one person to another, just to change. You just change the sequence that you're making. It's an easy thing to do. It's completely different to doing sort of big scale drug discovery. This is just reharnessing a technology, reprogramming it, doing something else with it.
0: How soon now do you think we might start seeing these affecting normal patients' lives?
1: It's hard to know. It depends on what these data are like. I mean, there's a parallel trial going on for colon cancer as well, for high-grade colon cancer too. So I think as more of these things roll out, we'll get a better idea. But it's having the immunologists really understanding what is and what isn't likely to give a good immune response is what's going to be key here.
0: Are you excited?
1: Oh, I mean, very. I'm just, you know, anything that will improve lives of cancer patients is always wonderful. And actually seeing that this extraordinary technology is sort of starting to reach its promises, this is very exciting for everybody.
0: Anne Willis, a cancer cell biologist at the MRC. Now, time to check in with Roland Pease. You've been investigating a new revelation about a black hole, Roland.
4: Indeed, the supermassive black hole at the centre of our galaxy, weighing about 4 million solar masses, which exerts an extraordinarily strong gravitational pull if you get close enough. In 2018, a star called S2, orbiting the black hole, came close enough that astronomers could detect the change in colour of its light as the radiation tried to escape that gravitational pull, a test of Einstein's theory of gravity. The Nobel Prize-winning German team who measured that have now discovered another orbiting star that'll get much closer next decade, which will give another test of the theory, whether it can whip up a vortex of space-time. Here's their Stefan Gillesen.
5: So this star, S301, gets down to the black hole to a scale of roughly the orbit of Saturn in the solar system. Or you could also put it that the star approaches the black hole 240 times the size of the black hole. That means if you were standing on a planet around that star looking at the night sky at that moment, the black hole probably would be more or less the size of the moon we see in the sky. So it's actually coming quite close.
4: And at this point, it's going pretty fast as well.
5: Yeah, the laws of celestial mechanics dictate that given how close we come, the speed gets very large. And in this case, we are reaching a speed of something like 25,000 kilometers per second. And 25,000 kilometers per second means that within something like 10 seconds, you're at the moon. And if you compare that to the speed for this Artemis mission, I mean, how many days were they on their way to finally reach the moon? 3 days or something. So it's really, really fast. Or we can also express it in terms of the speed of light, and it's 8% of the speed of light.
4: So it's being pulled into the sun up to these, you know, it's accelerating. The G-forces must be amazing.
5: Right. So the star is most of the orbit, it's moving at a more reasonable speed. But the moment it's closest approached, it has been accelerated to this extremely high speed and then gets shot around and shoots out in the other direction again. I guess this orbit is not seen best as like Earth orbit around the sun or something like that. Rather think of the cometary orbits in the solar system, right? These comets, they for a long time reside out in the Oort cloud, and then by some perturbation, they come in and then make a very quick short visit close to the sun and then shoot back out again.
4: And the cometary orbit looks more like a cigar than a circle, I guess.
5: It's absolutely, it's a very thin cigar, actually. It's not a circle at all.
4: How do you see something moving like this? Because I imagine it's a bit like a solar system. You've got all these stars orbiting the black hole, but I suspect it's a lot more chaotic. And you're just taking snapshots every now and again. And you've got to track all these little dots of light, sort of fireflies in the darkness of the night.
5: That's exactly right. So we are looking at this region over and over again. And we take these snapshots. And indeed, I look at these images very regularly and we identify, okay, this object is now here, this object is now there, measure the position and track the orbits in that way. However, there's so many stars and there's in particular also bright stars. And our most famous star so far, which we called S2, that's the star which gave the Nobel Prize. That star is 100 times brighter than the star which we have discovered now. And this is exactly the problem, that in this crowded region, it's incredibly hard to pick out the fainter objects. So think about trying to see a little glowworm next to the headlight of a car. You need an incredibly good optical instrument to do that.
4: Which is what you've got with your upgraded instrument at the Very Large Telescope in Chile. And at what point did you realise that this wasn't just another star that's in the system, that this one was actually much more extreme than anything else you'd seen?
5: Well, we discovered the star in March 23 in one of the images. And OK, there's another star, not that surprising. But then in the subsequent months, we were quickly realising, oh, the object is moving quite fast. And the fast motion always is interesting, because the only way to get fast is if you're actually feeling the acceleration from a big mass, so from the black hole.
4: When's the next closest approach then?
5: So the last one was in 23.
4: So you actually caught it just after it whizzed past or something like that?
5: Yeah, we just missed it, so to say. It was the first observations, really, and the star happened to just have passed there. And the period is 8.7 years, so you have to add 23 and plus 8.7, so it's at some point in 2031 again.
4: Are you able to see it at the moment it goes past the black hole again in 2031? You know, can you get that? Is it bright enough to be seen?
5: Yes, it's bright enough to be seen, and our interferometer is good enough to resolve it, actually.
4: But this is going to be when the gravity is incredibly intense. Will this provide a really sort of new test of Einstein's theory?
5: Well, the black hole is rotating, and it should actually rotate. Think about the universe. All the objects are rotating: Earth, Moon, Jupiter, the Sun, galaxies. Everything is rotating. So why should a black hole not be rotating? And the rotation of a black hole acts in general relativity a bit like a hurricane for the space-time around it. So that means it drags space and time around it. And so think about a plane flying into a hurricane, and all of a sudden the pilot will not be flying in the direction he's aiming at, but there's a little extra coming from the tailwind the plane is getting, and then there's a slightly different direction. And the same will happen to the star when it comes close to the black hole. It will feel that extra force due to the rotation of space-time.
4: So what does that do? That sort of nudges its path, its orbit at that moment?
5: It gives it a little kick, yes. Yeah? So because the interaction is strongest when the star is closest to the black hole, and since the star is coming in so close only for a very brief moment in time, you can think of it as if somebody would give the star a little kick, like somebody hammers on the star for an instant. And then the orbit has actually changed a bit. And then we have the full orbit time to measure how this orbit actually has changed. So you don't need to actually observe the moment it changes its direction. It's just good enough to measure before and after, right? That's a cumulative effect.
4: So you think you could actually measure effectively how much of a kick it gets? And would that tell you how fast the black hole is spinning?
5: That is exactly the idea. And this is why we were so interested in that star, because we should be able to see that extra kick it gets. And then I would think we have achieved a major milestone, the direct measurement of the spin of a massive black hole. I would think that's, again, in the category of measuring the mass of the black hole. It's sort of a second number we can determine from the black hole. And it turns out that's actually all. A black hole in astrophysics has a mass and a spin. That's all. It doesn't have any continents. There's no lakes on it. It has no internal structure. It's only rotation and mass. And so we would then have it fully characterized. And this is, of course, I would think that's almost Nobel Prize worthy again if we manage to do that.
4: I don't see why not. Black holes are rather popular with the Nobel Prizes these days. That was Stefan Gillison of the Max Planck Institute speaking for the team who detected this remarkable star S301. Details in Nature magazine.
0: Thanks, Roland. 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Tell us what science you think we should be investigating. Our email address is insidescience@bbc.co.uk. Now, It is to science writing what the Nobels are to science, what the Oscars are to film, and it's coming. Yes, I'm sure you're excited. In just a few weeks, the Royal Society will be putting out the red carpet, the science writers will be blinking into the sunlight and putting on black tie, and coming for a party only marginally less bacchanalian than Vanity Fair's Oscars bash. The most coveted prize in non-fiction science is about to be awarded. Each week before then, we're speaking to the shortlisted authors for the Royal Society's Trivedi Book Prize. And we started with Kit Chapman, author of The Age of Alchemy.
6: The book is about how chemistry came into being. We start off with fire and we move through the ages looking at different civilizations, because there's this misconception that science begins in the 18th century. It doesn't. We go into Romans, we go into the Maya and the Aztec, we go into China, we go around the world, and we see how chemistry actually came into being through the Age of Alchemy.
0: And why? Why did you decide to do this?
6: I think part of it is addressing, again, this huge misconception that science belongs to white men in powdered wigs in the 18th century. Science is something that happens for all of us. We are constantly doing science. When we cook, when we clean, when we walk around our homes are built with materials. Science, chemistry is the science of stuff, is the science of things. And I really wanted to show how interconnected our world was and decolonize a little bit chemistry's history.
0: Take us to some of these key parts of the evolution. Should we go to the streets of Alexandria?
6: The sweaty workshops of Alexandria that stink of these strange chemicals where people are claiming that they're making gold. That's really where we get the first signs of what we know as chemia. And then when that moves into Islam, we have it becomes alchemia and, of course, alchemy. And this is a tradition that goes from the Egyptian artisans working in tombs. They were creating paints and gold. And of course, making gold is incredibly expensive because you've got to actually get the metal and mine it. And so they were looking at trying to create artificial gold. How do we make something look like gold so we can celebrate our gods? And that goes through the filter of Alexandria, which is a Macedonian Greek city. And eventually it all conflagrates together into this method of trade secrets known as chemia.
0: One of the most arresting starts to be honest, any chapter I've ever read begins with the words, "Hennig Brand would probably be forgotten if he hadn't tried to turn his own piss into gold." Urine's got quite an unexpectedly important role in your book, hasn't it?
6: Urine comes up time and time again. If there's one thing that is a through thread, it's urine. But Hennig Brand in the 17th century became convinced that he could turn his own urine into gold. And what happens is he collects, 1,500 gallons of urine, slowly fermenting in a cellar. And eventually he actually gets something. He gets a glowing substance from his own urine. And he becomes really excited about this. He thinks he's made the philosopher's stone, this stone that is not a stone that can turn lead into gold. Of course, what he hasn't done is anything like that. He's actually isolated phosphorus. And he goes around, he sells the recipe to a friend of his who actually travels Europe, showing this glowing urine to kings and queens. And eventually it's seen by a man called Robert Boyle, fantastic scientist, founder of the Royal Society. And Robert Boyle realizes what's actually happened is a new element has been discovered.
0: When does alchemy become chemistry? And how does one make this distinction?
6: Alchemy is a worldview of trying to understand how things relate to each other and how things work together. And the worldview will depend on who you are. Chinese alchemy, Western alchemy, Indian, Tamil alchemy are all very, very different. Alchemy brings in spirituality and religious perspectives, whereas chemistry purely focuses on empiricism and what we can observe, repeated experiment. And that's really the transition. So the last prevailing theory of alchemy is called phlogiston, this idea that there is a magic substance in everything that causes things to burn. And this slowly gets disproven once we discover oxygen, carbon dioxide, nitrogen in the air. The man who makes the leap is Antoine Lavoisier. So we have this moment that you can pretty much say alchemy ends and chemistry begins as we start looking at things rationally, as we start looking at cause and effect and looking at what makes up our modern world. What is stuff, for want of a better word? that is when we finally get to chemistry. We start thinking about atoms. We start thinking about elements and the gold rush of the 19th century, where we discover these huge swathes of the periodic table. And the periodic table itself comes about at the end of alchemy.
0: If there's one message you want readers to take from your book, what is it?
6: It's that everybody can be a chemist. When you look at the first chemist that we can name, the first person we can name in history that was doing something akin to chemistry, it's Tufuti Belakayam, who was a Babylonian perfumer thousands of years ago. So the first chemist we can name is a woman. She was in the lower classes. She may well have been a slave, because quite often perfumers were that. So it is available to everybody. If you want to be a chemist, if you want to be a scientist, you can go and do that. And I want people to realize that science is for everybody and it is a global endeavor.
0: I'm not allowed to have favorites in these books. And indeed, I can't, because this is the only one that I've read so far. But it's so much fun. Penny Sarchet, what have you brought for us?
3: Well, first off, let's talk about Operation Blue Skies, the world's first trial to deploy contrail avoidance measures across an entire airspace. So this is an attempt to reduce the amount of contrails produced by planes.
0: Why are we trying to reduce contrails?
3: They do actually have a climate impact. They're made by soot that's released by a plane. They sort of trigger the formation of ice crystals and then result in those lines of condensation that you can see in the sky, and they can last hours. And it's a little bit complicated. Some of it's good. They can reflect light during the day and slightly stop the amount of energy coming from the sun to the planet. But they're actually net bad because they also trap heat below them. And about a third of aviation's climate impact is thought to be down to these contrails. So the question then is, can we reduce them? And there's going to be this new trial over the Shanwick airspace, which is on the eastern side of the North Atlantic, taking place this winter and the following winter. And Google AI is going to inform rerouting of flights in flight to produce fewer contrails, so that it will sort of direct planes to slightly more atmospherically favourable conditions. And this does take more fuel, because if you're moving up and down and changing your course, then naturally you burn a bit more. But I was surprised to read that the benefits that this is likely to have are thought to kind of far outweigh any extra fuel that gets burned in flight. So if you're planning a flight over that side of the Atlantic this winter, you may well be on one of these trial flights.
0: Great. Anything else going on this week?
3: Yeah, so there's this paper in Nature yesterday about what psychedelics do to the brain, which I think is very interesting, because there's quite a body of evidence building that psychedelics have promise for the treatment of some psychiatric conditions. And we're still figuring out how best to do this and how to do it safely. It's obviously not something you should be administering yourself at home. There is this question of, like, well, why? Why does taking something that makes you hallucinate solve some of these difficult psychiatric problems? And so one of the sort of leading ideas of this has been the entropic brain hypothesis. And this posits that psychedelics temporarily relax the organization of your brain and they make your brain activity more flexible. But how can that explain kind of profound experiences that have long-lasting effects on your sort of mindset and feelings? And so this new study sought to look at that. And it's pretty cool. They did brain imaging of 62 adults before and after taking psilocybin. And there were sort of two levels. They confirmed that, yes, psilocybin does desynchronize brain activity, which is what we thought. But it doesn't just push a chaos button and make everything more random in your brain, more entropic. They found that brain activity actually sort of tuned people in to their surrounding environments. And they found that the stronger that this effect was in a person, the more that person's mindset shifted and the more they felt life has meaning and these kinds of positive effects that can sometimes be reported with psychedelics. So there's something about, if this pans out to be true, that you're kind of reorganizing brain activity rather than just throwing it into mayhem, that sounds slightly more promising.
0: Thank you very much, Penny. I am now, after listening to that, going to go and unscramble my brain. But that's all we've got time for. It is goodbye from me and goodbye from you.
3: Goodbye.
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11: Good morning. Lower courts have ruled that President Trump needed permission from Congress to build a new ballroom for the White House. Now the Supreme Court is expected to decide whether construction can continue. It's Morning Edition from NPR News. Earlier this week, interest the federal government pays on its debts hit a high. Treasury Secretary Scott Bessent had a plan to calm the markets. I'm Sasha Pfeiffer.
12: And I'm Leila Fadel. It worked briefly. How much does Wall Street trust him? Also, there's a federal sexual misconduct investigation into former Democratic Congressman Eric Swalwell and the signs of social media addiction researchers see in young people. It's Friday, August 21st. On this day in 2017, a total solar eclipse in the U.S. went from coast to coast. That won't happen again until 2045. The news is next.
13: Live from NPR News in Washington, I'm Linda Kenyon. President Trump is stepping up economic pressure against Iran, threatening to, quote, the most crushing economic operation ever will be taken against Iran. NPR's Emily Fang reports forcing Iran to the negotiating table through economic means could backfire.
14: Iran's economy is struggling even more. A U.S. blockade has cut its economy off from the rest of the world. People there cannot get goods from outside the country for the most part. But Sina Tusi, a senior fellow at the think tank Center for International Policy in Washington, says ideological hardliners now have control of parts of Iran's government, so the economy is not their priority.
13: Iran does want sanctions relief, and adding more sanctions will increase Iran's economic troubles. Federal agents have searched the home of former California Democratic Congressman Eric Swalwell and seized his electronic devices. The searches are part of an investigation into allegations of sexual misconduct. NPR's Ryan Lucas reports.
15: Federal agents stopped Swalwell at San Francisco Airport on Saturday with a search warrant and seized his electronic devices. A day later, agents searched the former congressman's home in Washington, D.C. That's according to a person familiar with the matter who spoke to NPR on condition of anonymity to discuss an ongoing investigation. The probe is focused on the sexual misconduct allegations that multiple women have made against Swalwell, allegations that he denies. After those allegations came to light in April, Swalwell resigned from Congress and dropped out of the California governor's race. His attorney did not immediately respond to a request for comment. The former congressman is also facing investigations by state authorities in California and New York. Ryan Lucas, NPR News, Washington.
13: A lawsuit filed by four states against Meta is playing out in federal courts. The suit alleges the company knew apps like Instagram could harm young users. NPR's Ritha Chatterjee reports pediatricians and mental health care providers are increasingly seeing alarming symptoms in young people.
16: Social media addiction is not an official diagnosis recognized by the American Psychiatric Association. But pediatrician Dr. Jason Nagata says
17: it is relatively common, I would say, for us to have patients who are experiencing some of these symptoms of addiction.
16: Nagata is at the University of California, San Francisco. He says those symptoms of addiction include excessive use of social media, inability to cut back on social media despite knowing that it's harmful, or having withdrawal symptoms when not using. Recent studies that have followed thousands of children as they go through adolescence are also finding a significant number of preteens and teens reporting these symptoms of social media addiction. Ritu Chatterjee, NPR News.
13: Concerns about social media addiction have also been growing amid adults. You're listening to NPR News. Residents of a Rio Grande community in South Texas are suing the federal government over border wall construction. Landowners in San Ignacio say contractors entered private property without permission. Texas Public Radio's Tim Gutierrez reports.
18: No border wall! Chanting "No Border Wall," about 60 protesters marched outside the federal courthouse in Laredo. Many came from San Ignacio, where landowners are fighting border wall construction they say is crossing onto private land. Tricia Cortez is with the Rio Grande International Study Center.
19: This is a very small historic community that has this unique ability to push back against the federal government.
18: Residents along the Rio Grande from Laredo West toward Big Bend National Park have formed the No Border Wall Coalition to oppose new construction. The coalition says San Ignacio landowners have temporarily stopped work on disputed property, asking a federal judge to halt construction while the case moves forward. I'm Tim Gutierrez in San Antonio.
13: The United States has deported nearly 2,300 Mexicans to Guatemala this year and sent dozens more to Honduras. Until now, Mexicans deported from the U.S. were mostly sent back to Mexico. Guatemala's president has confirmed the deportees arrived as part of a transit stopover before returning to Mexico. The costs are being covered either by the Mexican or the U.S. governments. The U.S. aims to prevent these deportees from trying again to cross into the U.S. I'm Linda Kenyon, NPR News in Washington.
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0: 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I'm Sasha Pfeiffer.
1: And I'm Leila Fadel. Good morning. The Supreme Court is expected to weigh in on whether President Trump can continue construction of his ballroom.
0: A nonprofit group sued the administration. An appeals court ruled in the nonprofit's favor earlier this month and said construction needed to stop. But the court paused its order until today.
1: NPR White House correspondent Deepa Shivaram is with us now to discuss. Good morning, Deepa.
2: Good morning.
1: So catch us up on what the Supreme Court is deciding. On exactly.
2: Yeah, it's been a lot of start and stop with this, but to put it simply, last fall, Trump knocked down the East Wing of the White House to construct a 90,000 square foot ballroom. It's costing hundreds of millions of dollars. And while Trump has said that taxpayers will not have to pay for any of it, the Washington Post has reported that some of the cost will fall on the public. NPR hasn't independently confirmed that, though. And so after he starts construction, a nonprofit group called the National Trust for Historic Preservation sues the Trump administration and says that Trump needs congressional approval in order to build the ballroom. Lower courts have hashed out this lawsuit for months, and now the Supreme Court will decide what happens next. The Trump administration is arguing that the ballroom was needed to create a, quote, integrated military complex that houses medical care, a drone port, and bomb shelters. On the other hand, the National Trust for Historic Preservation is saying that the executive branch doesn't have the authority to transform the White House like this, even for national security purposes.
1: Does the president think the court will rule in his favor?
2: Yeah. So earlier this week, he said that he can't imagine that the Supreme Court is ruling against the ballroom. And he said that while he took the press out for a tour of the ongoing construction on the South Lawn of the White House, this is different than the ballroom, by the way. There's generally a lot of projects Trump has going on at once, and he really likes talking about them. But he's building a new helipad on the South Lawn. And when he was showing that off to reporters, he was describing the ballroom being used to host foreign dignitaries like China's Xi Jinping, who's expected to visit the U.S. soon.
3: They get out of the car and they walk down this path onto that, and they can have cocktails and everything outside of the White House, and then they go into the ballroom. Even the military, they can use it like that. And we have the ballroom is so much a military component with the drones and the bomb shelters and everything else that we have in there.
2: And that pivot of referring to it as a ballroom slash military complex and really putting the security part of this, you know, on the forefront has been something Trump started doing when the court started weighing in on this construction and saying there was a possibility of this getting shut down. I will just point out, though, Leila, it's not just the courts Trump is having to contend with here. His ballroom is really unpopular in the public eye. A poll from ABC News, Washington Post, Ipsos shows that 56% oppose the ballroom. At the same time, polling also shows that a vast majority of Americans also think the president isn't focusing on the most important issues. In addition to Trump's construction projects not being popular, his economic policies aren't popular, and his war with Iran isn't either.
1: I mean, construction of the ballroom, though, has been going on since last October. So what happens to a not quite finished ballroom slash military complex if construction has to stop?
2: Yeah, this is kind of a logistical nightmare, right? Because the ballroom is already getting built. Millions of dollars have already been spent. The areas near the White House have been closed off for months because of the construction. So if the court says that Congress needs to come in and approve this, it's not like Congress moves at lightning speed either, right? So having an unfinished ballroom slash military complex that completely raised over the old East Wing of the White House, it's complicated. And the whole situation sort of speaks to Trump's decision-making process and how he treats the courts, because now the Supreme Court's kind of in an awkward position here.
1: That's NPR's Deepa Shivaram. Thank you, Deepa.
2: Thank you.
0: For perspective on the ongoing construction of a White House ballroom, we've called attorney Greg Werkheiser. He's a co-founder of the law firm Cultural Heritage Partners. It specializes in preserving historic properties, and it sometimes brings cases against the federal government. In fact, it represents the group suing the Kennedy Center over the planned renovations there. Greg, good morning.
4: Good morning, Si.
0: As we just heard Deepa say, this project was first described as a ballroom to host dignitaries. As it came under legal attack, the administration has shifted more to describing its simultaneous importance underneath it as a bunker. Could you talk to us about the central legal question that the Supreme Court is weighing as it decides what to do about this case brought before the Supreme Court?
4: Well, this case is about who gets to decide what happens to the White House. The U.S. Constitution gives Congress authority over federal property, and Congress has also enacted a law requiring congressional approval for construction of this type in Washington. The president never asked Congress to authorize this ballroom, and Congress never did. The courts have drawn a pretty straightforward line. Legitimate underground security work may continue, but the above-ground ballroom cannot be built without congressional approval. And as the Court of Appeals put it, each president is a temporary tenant of the White House, not its owner.
0: So the Congress may decide the White House does need a ballroom and bunker. It's just that Congress simply must be asked first. That's the legal argument one side is making.
4: That's correct.
0: So this bunker being built below the ballroom, as you said, one judge has said, go ahead and build the bunker, but pause on the ballroom. Is it practically feasible to work on the underneath while pausing what's happening above?
4: Well, I'm not in the construction trade, so let me offer that disclaimer. But let me say that there may be a national security need for a new underground bunker. And the courts have taken that seriously. The injunction allows necessary underground security construction to continue. But national security does not answer the separate question of what can be built above that bunker. It does not dictate whether what sits above the bunker is a 90,000 square foot ballroom, a reconstructed east wing, or something else. So national security may explain the bunker. It does not authorize the ballroom.
0: The administration is describing this structure under being constructed as a concrete and steel superstructure with hardened concrete, missile-resistant columns. It's saying, in its words, it would be practically impossible to stop construction now. Do you think the ballroom is too far along to be stopped?
4: It's not. We've seen plenty of precedent legally in the United States where courts have ordered buildings that have been constructed to be taken down, or buildings that were taken down to be reconstructed. The White House has certainly made claims that the nature of the concrete they're using right now would make it virtually impossible to take it down. And that's the point. The administration is racing to have this built to attempt to outrace judicial oversight. That's not the way the law is supposed to work. So I've got confidence, I think a lot of people have confidence, that if the court in fact does insist that the ballroom be taken down now or later, that that could be achieved.
0: And let's say there's a scenario where the ballroom under construction, which the Trump administration says is 65% complete, has to be taken down. Could they then be told rebuild the East Wing that you demolished?
4: They could be. I mean, ultimately, this is a conversation that is supposed to be had between the president and the U.S. Congress. We can only speculate as to why the president has not gone to Congress. There may be concerns that the answer to this relatively unpopular ballroom concept would be no, in which case that kind of answers the question. But for now, the principal legal question is, does the president have the authority from Congress? If he doesn't, then everything needs to stand still until that's resolved.
0: And we have a construction zone on the White House while that legal case plays out. Greg, I hope maybe we'll have you back later as we hear how the Supreme Court rules. Thank you for your time this morning. Greg Werkheiser is a co-founder of the law firm Cultural Heritage Partners.
1: Russia, one of the world's top producers of oil, is suffering from rolling gas shortages. It's a consequence of months of Ukrainian attacks against the country's energy and logistics sectors, part of a wider effort to undermine the Kremlin's ability to fund its war. NPR's Charles Maines reports from Moscow.
5: Even in a petrol state like Russia, gas is just one of those things. People notice when the price goes up, when it goes down, and certainly when there's no gas at all. I've been waiting since 2 a.m., says Yulia Bykhovets in a video she posted to social media from outside a gas station in the southern Russian city of Sochi. This has been a summer of discontent for Russian drivers, with many facing long lines at the pump due to sustained Ukrainian drone attacks on Russian oil refineries, storage hubs, pipelines, and ports. By independent estimates, a third of Russian oil production is now offline due to Ukrainian strikes. Russian Energy Minister Alexander Novak insists things aren't that bad.
6: There are problems with logistics, and we're working with each region separately to address them, he told Russian state media this week. Among government solutions, access to lower-grade fuel, rushed repairs to bring damaged oil facilities back online, and imported gas from countries like India, Kazakhstan, and Belarus. Moves Novak says will alleviate shortages. Russian President Vladimir Putin shares his confidence. This week, Putin acknowledged the harm from Ukrainian drone attacks, but maintained there would not be, in fact could not be, any critical consequences to the Russian economy or the war effort. Still, timing is everything in politics. The fuel problems have peaked ahead of parliamentary elections in which critics of the war and its impact on daily life have already been stripped from the ballot. And neither the Kremlin nor the Russian military seem to have an answer on how to prevent future Ukrainian attacks, leaving Russians to pray for the best. The Russian Orthodox Church, an influential backer of the war, has used the pulpit to weigh in on the issue and counsel patience. This week saw Archpriest Alexander Butrin warn Russians it was unchristian to let anger over gas shortages spill over into anti-government protests. His underlying message, this is no time to rock the boat, particularly when that boat is running on empty. Charles Maines, NPR News, Moscow.

0: On the next Fresh Air, we remember the longtime rock critic Dave Marsh, who was an early champion and biographer of Bruce Springsteen. He wrote for the rock magazine Cream and later Rolling Stone. He died last week. Also, Peter Heller, his novel The Dog Stars, has been adapted into a new film. Join us. At night we ride the mansions of glory and suicide
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1: 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From 20th Century Studios with The Dog Stars, director Ridley Scott returns with a post-apocalyptic thriller starring Jacob Elordi, Josh Brolin, Margaret Qualley, and Guy Pearce in theaters and IMAX August 28th. And from the sustaining members of this NPR station.
2: 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I'm Leila Fadel.
3: And I'm Sasha Pfeiffer. The addictive quality of social media is at the center of the case against Meta playing out in federal court. Many people spend hours each day on Meta's Facebook and Instagram. NPR's Ritu Chatterjee reports on what healthcare providers and researchers are learning about young people and social media addiction.
4: If you ask psychiatrists whether social media addiction is real, they will likely say what Dr. Petros Livounis told me.
5: We don't have social media as a designated addiction.
4: By that, he means social media addiction isn't listed in the Diagnostic and Statistical Manual, which psychiatrists use. But Livounis, who heads the Department of Psychiatry at Rutgers, New Jersey Medical School, also says that
5: there is a group of people, a small group of people, who already exhibit symptoms of addiction, constantly thinking about social media, spending tremendous amounts of time engaging with social media.
4: And another classic symptom?
5: If you cross the line to the point where you know it's bad for you, but you cannot help it, then that's a significant sign of addiction.
4: Doctors and mental health care providers are already seeing these symptoms in young people, says Dr. Jason Nagata, a pediatrician.
6: It is relatively common, I would say, for us to have patients who are experiencing some of these symptoms of addiction.
4: Nagata is at the University of California, San Francisco, and researches kids' online behaviors. He's been analyzing data from the largest study of adolescent development, where researchers have followed thousands of kids as they grow up. The findings are troubling, says Nagata.
6: Among even 11 to 12-year-olds, so these are pre-teenagers, a quarter say that they spend a lot of time thinking about their social media apps or planning use of social media apps. One in five say that they're using social media apps to forget about their problems. And one in six say that they try to use social media apps less, but they're not able to.
4: And it's affecting other aspects of their lives.
6: This is when it starts to interfere with daily life, relationships, and overall well-being. And it's also crowding out other important activities like sleep or schoolwork.
4: Nagata and other researchers have also seen links with worsening mental health.
6: Young people with addictive social media use had greater depressive and attention problems, suicide behaviors, sleep disturbance, and substance initiation 1 year later.
4: But there are ways to prevent kids from becoming hooked, says Nagata. He suggests having a family media plan.
6: So it's not a one-size-fits-all solution, but it can include different key components like having screen-free times, particularly at bedtime or during mealtime, and also during school time.
4: And develop the plan in collaboration with kids, he suggests, and make sure parents follow those rules too. Ritu Chatterjee, NPR News.
3: And we'll note that the Chan Zuckerberg Initiative, founded by the CEO of Meta Platforms and his wife, is a financial supporter of NPR.
2: Time now for StoryCorps. Next week marks 1 year since a former student opened fire on school children at Annunciation Catholic Church in Minneapolis. Third grader Fletcher Merkel and fifth grader Harper Moisky were killed. 28 people were wounded. Today, we hear from Harper's mother, Jackie Flavin. She chose Harper's best friend, 11-year-old Orla McGarvey, for her interview partner.
1: Major support for Story.
2: It seems that we are unable to play. We're having some technical problems in the studio. I was introducing.
7: Adam and Thiessen give you a lot of questions.
8: Yeah.
7: Yeah, I bet.
8: Like the person that shot our church, what made him do that? I just don't get it.
7: A lot of adults should have protected you guys from this, and they didn't. And I'm really sorry for that.
8: Yeah, I know.
7: What's your first memory of Harper? Like, when do you remember becoming friends with her?
8: I think I was in second grade. I was never in the same class as her, ever. But we just became best friends. And you guys would always be so nice to me when I was over.
7: You know, people mention that she comes to them in their dreams. And so I wonder if you had any dreams about Harper.
8: I do, yeah. Sometimes.

0: I dream that we're having like a sleepover and I can talk to her. Be like, so what are you doing up there? Like, are you having fun? Are you talking to Fletcher or something? Are you talking to God? I just want to know.
1: You know, I have been thinking about my friend Beth. We were friends all through school and she died when we were 17 from cancer. And the way I would laugh with her was how you and Harper laugh. But when I'm really lonely, I can feel her with me. And in the first few days after Harper died, I remember feeling so certainly that they were together. And I thought that was really beautiful that Harper's on the other side with Beth and I'm here with you.
0: Yeah. Your best friend died and my best friend died. So we can talk to each other whenever we're sad and stuff.
1: Of course. Yeah. I'm here for however you want to keep Harper alive.
0: Thank you. When I see your curly hair, it reminds me of Harper. And I also have little things like Harper loved turtles, just loved them. So I'm wearing a necklace of a turtle.
1: It has a little bit of Harper's ashes inside of it. It felt so important to give you a little piece of Harper's ashes.
0: I love it so much.
1: Thank you for being Harper's friend. She was her most best self with you, and thank you for that.
0: Yeah. I know she's up there looking down at me and you.
2: That was 11-year-old Orla McGarvey speaking with Jackie Flavin, the mother of Orla's best friend, Harper Moiske. Their interview is archived in the Library of Congress.
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1: Over the past year, the sight of armed, uniformed National Guard troops has become commonplace here in Washington, D.C., sparking public outcry. But what do Guard members think?
2: I will say very frankly that the bad taste that this mission left in my mouth, it actually embarrasses me to be involved in any way.
1: We hear from several who are worried about the new norms the deployment has established on All Things Considered from NPR News.

0: Live from NPR News in Washington, I'm Dave Mattingly. Federal agents have searched the Washington, D.C. home of former Democratic Congressman Eric Swalwell of California. That's according to a person familiar with the matter who spoke to NPR on condition of anonymity. A day earlier, agents seized Swalwell's electronic devices after serving a search warrant at the San Francisco airport. Swalwell is the subject of an ongoing investigation into sexual misconduct allegations, which he denies. Swalwell resigned during his seventh term in Congress and ended his bid for California governor. The State Department's top official for foreign assistance is leaving the job, having worked to dismantle the U.S. Agency for International Development. NPR's Fatma Tanis has more.
1: Jeremy Lewin started working during the second Trump administration as an official with DOGE, Elon Musk's Department of Government Efficiency. After the gutting of USAID, Lewin became the acting Undersecretary of State for Foreign Assistance. He helped shape the administration's new America First Global Health Strategy, which favors American corporations and faith-based groups for humanitarian and health work over aid organizations. The State Department said in a statement that Lewin's new role will be the director of the Office of Policy Planning, but did not announce who will lead foreign assistance. Fatma Tanis, NPR News.
0: This is NPR News from Washington. The National Transportation Safety Board says two pilots and six passengers aboard a charter flight were killed yesterday when the Cessna went down in western Alaska. At the time, the plane was on a flight from Anchorage to a remote radar site used to track aircraft flying over Alaska and along its borders. Wall Street is coming off a down day for stocks amid investor concerns about the bond market and the latest earnings report from Walmart. The nation's largest retailer reports slower sales growth in the second quarter and has issued a cautious outlook for the rest of the year, as NPR's Alina Selyuk reports.
2: Walmart sales are growing. They're up 2.6% in the U.S. But for the first time in several years, this growth came in lower than Wall Street expected. Walmart sales historically beat expectations. Much of the growth in the latest quarter came from online sales, fueled by Walmart's growing advertising business. One big culprit that dampened sales, the company said, was a change to regulations on how pharmacies charge for drugs. Shoppers still visited about as often as they did a year before, but this time they spent less on average per purchase. Walmart also says it's received nearly $3 billion in tariff refunds and has been putting some of that toward lowering prices on thousands of items. Alina Selyukh, NPR News.
0: The Dow lost more than 1% yesterday. The Nasdaq ended the day down 1%. I'm Dave Mattingly, NPR News, in Washington.
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8: It's Morning Edition from NPR News. I'm Sasha Pfeiffer.
9: And I'm Leila Fadel. Good morning. It was another sell-off in financial markets.
8: The Trump administration had tried to calm market jitters and keep the government's borrowing costs in check, but investors dumped both stocks and bonds on Thursday.
9: NPR's Scott Horsley joins us to discuss. Hi, Scott.
10: Good morning, Lily.
9: Good morning. So we don't often talk about the bond market, but it does appear to be flashing a warning sign. What's going on?
10: Yeah, earlier this week, the yield on government debt jumped to its highest level in almost two decades. That's the payoff that investors demand in return for lending money to the government. Carl Tannenbaum, who's chief economist at the asset management company Northern Trust, says there are three reasons bond yields have been going up.
11: One, we have a very large and growing national debt. Two, inflation continues to be a little higher than we would like to see it. And three, the demand for borrowing, especially long-term borrowing, has been added to by the immense AI build-out.
10: Big tech companies are borrowing a lot of money to build their AI data centers, and the government has to compete with that to find lenders of its own. The government's interest costs have jumped about 15% this year to more than $1 trillion a year.
9: How's the Treasury Department responding?
10: On Wednesday, the Treasury Department announced it would buy back more of its government bonds, effectively refinancing some of the government's long-term debt with somewhat cheaper short-term debt. And that move was intended to kind of reassure investors and tamp down those sky-high yields. Treasury Secretary Scott Bessent told CNBC he thinks the bond market is overreacting and there's no reason for yields to be this high.
12: The underlying economy, I think, is very strong, and the only inflationary impulses that we're seeing are coming from the energy, which is temporary.
10: Of course, we're almost 6 months into the Iran war now, and gasoline prices are still high. The Treasury Department's action did provide a little relief in the bond market, but it did not last. Yields came down on Wednesday, but yesterday they bounced back up again. They're not as high as they were earlier in the week, but the financial markets are still jittery.
9: What does that say about the Treasury Secretary's credibility?
10: You know, Bessent is a former hedge fund manager, and he essentially said on CNBC, "I know better than the market does." But the market's reaction suggests investors aren't willing to take that on faith. Carl Tannenbaum says the buyback program that was announced this week is pretty small in the scheme of things, and, you know, it only runs until just after the midterm election.
11: Typically, when governments attempt an intervention of this kind, they need to commit to doing it in a very large size and for a very long time. And investors are questioning whether Treasury has that commitment.
10: Bessent also told CNBC the government can grow its way out of that $40 trillion in debt. Certainly, economic growth would help, but right now the economy is growing at an annual rate of about 2%, and we're piling up debt at a rate of nearly 6%. So that's not a roadmap to fiscal success.
9: What does all of this mean for people who are not active investors in the bond market?
10: Well, the bond market plays a big role in setting interest rates. So when the government has to pay more to borrow money, so does anyone getting a mortgage or a car loan or trying to bankroll a business. Mortgage rates, for example, have climbed close to 6.7%. And those high borrowing costs are keeping a lot of would-be home buyers on the sidelines.
9: And NPR Scott Horsley, thank you, Scott.
10: You're welcome.
8: Federal agents have ramped up their investigation into former Democratic Congressman Eric Swalwell over allegations of sexual misconduct. Agents stopped Swalwell at San Francisco International Airport on Saturday and took his electronic devices. Then on Sunday, agents searched his home in Washington, D.C. A person familiar with the matter confirmed the search to NPR on condition of anonymity to be able to discuss an ongoing investigation. Several women accused Swalwell of a range of allegations, from making non-consensual sexual advances to rape. Swalwell dropped out of the California governor's race and resigned his House seat in April. He denied any wrongdoing, but he has admitted mistakes in judgment. For some legal analysis on the investigation and the possible case against Swalwell, we've called Andrew Weissman. He was a lead prosecutor in the Robert Mueller investigation that looked into Russian interference in the 2016 election and Russia's alleged ties with the Trump campaign. He also served as chief of the fraud section in the Department of Justice, and earlier he was general counsel of the FBI. Andrew Weissman, good morning.
13: Good morning.
8: For the agents, the federal agents, to escalate their investigation to this level, could you give us some perspective on what that tells us about the investigation and how significant that step is?
13: Yes, sure. Well, in order to be able to seize and search the electronic equipment that is reported to have been taken from Mr. Swalwell at the airport, so that could include his laptop, his phone, as well as to search his home, all of those things require the government to have gone to a court to get a warrant. And that means that they've established probable cause. Now, it doesn't mean that all of the facts that they alleged are true. It doesn't mean that they'd be able to win the case if there ever was a criminal case beyond a reasonable doubt. But in normal circumstances, it means that they have made an adequate showing based on reliable evidence. And certainly at least one, if not more, federal judges have approved the action that has taken place.
8: Although authorities in California and New York have already announced their own investigations, why would federal investigators also be looking into this?
13: Great question. So at times that does happen when you have overlapping investigations. Here there are allegations from various women in two different locales, at least in New York and in California. And those, as you said, are state investigations. But as well, the federal government does have a statute that would provide, at least if it could be proved, the sufficient legal predication. And that is, to be very technical, Title 18, United States Code 242, which is a violation of civil rights. And that is the infringement by a federal officer, because the allegation would be that this was while Mr. Swalwell was in the United States Congress and was acting in a way that deprived these women, or at least one woman, of bodily integrity. And that has been something that has been charged before and certainly investigated by the Department of Justice federally.
8: Very briefly, Swalwell has been at odds with the Trump administration. He's accused the president of enriching, of using the office to enrich himself. He was on the House committee that held Trump responsible for January 6th. Any sense of whether some of the federal scrutiny Swalwell is facing may be because of his history with Trump? And if you can comment in 20 seconds or so.
13: Well, the issue of whether this is being done for a vindictive reason, and he's been singled out, is something that, as this progresses, Mr. Swalwell would be able to raise. On the face of it, though, it does not seem to me to be akin to the kinds of things we've seen with respect to James Comey.
8: I'm sorry to cut you off.
13: Thank
8: you for that. That is former federal prosecutor Andrew Weissman. We appreciate it. This is NPR News.

0: President Trump threatens severe sanctions on Iran, but he's also showing off his White House renovations. Our Politics Roundtable next time on Here and Now.
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2: Good morning. I'm Leila Fadel. There's a new snake species with a rock star name, Lealaphis slashi. It's named after the Guns N' Roses guitarist Slash, who is a reptile lover. One of the scientists who discovered it grew up loving the band. Sarah Ruwaim was 12 when she saw Slash on the cover of Reptiles magazine holding his pet reticulated python. She still has a copy and got to show it to Slash. Rock on. It's Morning Edition.
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4: 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I'm Sasha Pfeiffer.
2: And I'm Leila Fadel. America's 250th birthday celebrations continue this weekend in D.C. The IndyCar series will race around the National Mall in the Freedom 250 Grand Prix. Qualifying is tomorrow. The main event is Sunday. NPR's Adam Byrne checked out the track.
5: An average day on the roads around the mall sounds like this. Tomorrow and Sunday, it'll sound like this. That's driver Kyle Kirkwood ripping his IndyCar around Detroit back in May. It's one of the street circuits on the IndyCar Championship schedule. They also race at road courses and on ovals, most famously for the Indy 500. There, the low-slung single-seater cars approach 250 miles an hour. Now, for the first time, the series is coming to the nation's capital.
6: Bud, good morning. It's nice to meet you.
7: Nice to meet you as well.
5: Bud Denker is the chairman of the race. He's president of the Penske Corporation, which owns IndyCar.
7: Our mission is to create the most amazing celebration for our country that we've seen.
5: The mall is focused around a roughly 2-mile-long rectangle that stretches from the Lincoln Memorial to the U.S. Capitol. Filled with monuments and museums, it's a complex web of city and federal property. On a drive around what will be the track, Denker tells me it's been a real challenge to figure out.
7: Number one, where do you have a pit lane where the cars come in and pit? Over here to our left on Pennsylvania Avenue, running parallel to the racetrack, is pit lane. And then where do you put the almost 100 transport trucks that service the race cars? And those trucks are going to be parked along Constitution Avenue.
5: An executive order from President Trump allows the event to use certain streets, and D.C.'s government's on board. But Denker couldn't get permission from Congress to use the grounds of the Capitol. The iconic building will still be a backdrop, though.
7: So you have the view of the nation's capital, cars going by on 3rd Street. You have the view of the Washington Monument for cars going by on 7th Street. It's just epic, the views that we're going to see.
5: Also epic will be the speed when the cars get back on Pennsylvania Avenue.
7: I think legally the speed limit here is between 25 and 30 miles an hour, right? For our race, it's unlimited. But because it's only 6/10 of a mile, our cars will only be doing about 180.
5: Only. Denker says the track's mix of long, fast straights and tight turns will give the drivers plenty of chances to pass the car in front. Longtime motorsports journalist Marshall Pruitt isn't so sure.
8: It's only 7 turns. Of all the non-ovals on the calendar this year in IndyCar, this has fewer turns than any other track. It means there's far fewer opportunities per lap to try and overtake.
5: And it's a shorter track than most, at 1.7 miles. To get to the finish line, drivers will have to complete 147 laps. Pruitt reckons there'll be pressure on them from IndyCar not to have a big crash that could halt the race.
8: Go and compete hard. But if you make us look silly on what could be the biggest opportunity to introduce this series to brand new audiences that it has had in decades, do not turn this into a clown show.
5: While it might be worth about $130 million, Pruitt says IndyCar trails NASCAR and Formula One in popularity in the US. Back on the Mall, the track is nearly finished. Walls and fences mark the outer edges of the circuit, and the grandstands are up for the 120,000 fans that are expected to attend for free each day. One thing spectators and the drivers might have to contend with, there's a chance of thunderstorms close to race time on Sunday afternoon. Adam Byrne, NPR News, on the National Mall in Washington.
2: 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I'm Leila Fadel.
4: And I'm Sasha Pfeiffer.

0: inflation comes for back-to-school shopping, and how to be a cookie queen.
1: Marketplace Morning Report is supported by Horizon 3, bringing the attacker's perspective to cybersecurity by helping organizations autonomously test, fix, and verify their defenses against AI-powered threats. Horizon3.ai. And by VantageScore, the predictive credit score that helps lenders accurately assess an additional 33 million consumers using accurate, alternative, and trended data. VantageScore.com.
0: From Marketplace in Washington, I'm Kimberly Adams. Prices for some back-to-school supplies are up this year. Add that to rising prices for other essentials like groceries and gas, and it has parents and other caregivers paring back their back-to-school lists. Marketplace's Nancy Marshall-Genzer reports.
2: The global management consultancy Kearney surveyed 1,000 consumers earlier this month and found that shoppers aren't just turning to cheaper brands. They're also just buying less, cutting out non-essentials. Catherine Black is a partner at Kearney.
3: Sporting good equipment that they used last year, they're going to try and get one more season out of it.
2: Black says nearly a third of households who said they were financially stressed expect to spend significantly less this holiday season. Liz Pancotti, vice president at Groundwork Collaborative, says first she's watching to see if consumers cut back on Halloween.
4: Are they, you know, having kids do it yourself with a sheet and cutting a couple holes out, or are they buying a costume?
2: Pancotti says parents may turn to credit for holiday shopping or look for early deals. Alex Milovic teaches sales and marketing at Marquette University. He says it will not be a banner year.
5: Maybe it's instead of, let's say, you know, two big gifts, maybe it's one big and a couple smallers.
2: Partly because of inflation. Milovic says after consumers pay for gas, groceries, and utilities, they won't have as much to spend on the holidays. I'm Nancy Marshall-Genzer for Marketplace.
0: Let's do the numbers. Dow, S&P, and NASDAQ futures are up in the 0.3% to 0.6% range, with the Dow future up 183 points. The 10-year Treasury yield is up at 4.70%, and the 30-year Treasury is up at 5.25%. All week, we've been closely monitoring the bond market, because various factors drove the 30-year Treasury yield to a decades-long high, leading the Treasury Department to double its buyback program for longer-term bonds. That helped for a bit, but bond yields bounced back up pretty quickly. Around the same time, U.S. debt crossed the $40 trillion mark. So, frankly, should regular consumers take something away from all this? Here's Diane Swonk, chief economist at KPMG.
6: The cost of our debt is pushing up interest rates on everything from auto loans to, you know, buying a new home, which has just now hit a new affordability threshold. The Atlanta Fed just came out with one showing how unaffordable it is because of the rise in mortgage rates. And that's before we saw the recent rise in mortgage rates. And mortgage rates alone are not the only problem, but interest rates are how we finance big ticket items. And this makes it so much harder for consumers to do that. But it also does put a crimp on those companies that are borrowing as well. And that means they have less ability to pay out raises too.
0: Economist Diane Swonk.
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0: We've all likely encountered a Girl Scout selling cookies at one point or another, but a new documentary called Cookie Queens takes us inside the business of cookie selling and the pressures that come along with it.
7: You shouldn't ever talk back to a customer. And you should upsell as much as you can. Does everyone know what upselling means?
0: Turns out many cookie sellers do, according to the numbers. By one estimate, Girl Scout sales generate more than $800 million each season. Today, we're joined by Olive, a top cookie seller who's earned the title of Cookie Queen. Olive, welcome to the program.
8: Thank you for having me here.
0: What does it mean to be a cookie queen?
8: Well, Cookie Queen is an unofficial term, but it basically means that you sold an extremely high number of boxes. But I think that any girl is a cookie queen just for being brave enough to sell cookies.
0: Oh, why do you have to be brave to sell cookies?
8: You end up having to talk to a lot of different people, and you also have to be resilient because so many people will say no, and not all of them are nice about it. So you have to be brave in order to try again and go back up to people and keep asking.
0: So just how many cookies did you sell, Olive?
8: I don't want to spoil it, but it was in the thousands.
0: One of the things that we see in the documentary is also the pressure that comes with selling inventory. This is something that a lot of businesses run into. How do you manage the demands of the season?
8: It's a lot of pressure for everyone because cookie sales make up about 80% of the profits made by a Girl Scout Council. So they get all of this to go towards camps, programming, salaries, maintenance, etc. But the thing is, for the camps and the programming, the girls also have to pay to attend them. So that's where the rest of the 20% comes from.
0: In the film, you're also seen advocating for Girl Scouts to have a stronger say over where this money goes and how it's spent. I want to play another clip.
7: I want to form a Girl Scout committee of people who are willing to fight for their Girl Scouting rights.
0: And then towards the end of the film, we actually see the organization invite you to sit down on a new advisory board. What's that been like so far?
8: That advisory board is non-voting. I think it's very important to mention that. And it hasn't been quite as successful as I hoped, but I am still fighting for change. And I really hope that one day we're going to get a real Girl Scout to sit on our real board, if that makes sense.
0: Makes perfect sense that you'd want a voting say in what goes on with the money that you raise. What advice do you have for other Girl Scouts who want to be cookie queens or even just kids in general who want to be entrepreneurs?
8: I would say never give up on yourself. You are always worth it, and always keep pushing if it's something that you really want.
0: Olive, thank you so much for your time and sharing your expertise in cookie sales. Cookie Queens is currently playing in select theaters across the country. Olive, thank you.
8: Thank you, too.
0: And in Washington, I'm Kimberly Adams with the Marketplace Morning Report. 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
1: Good morning. President Trump is threatening new sanctions against Iran. China used to buy about 90% of Iranian oil. How could the next round of economic pressure hit China? It's Morning Edition from NPR News. The USS Abraham Lincoln is heading back to the U.S. after a nine-month deployment. I'm Leila Faldin.
2: And I'm Sasha Pfeiffer. We hear about the mental health challenges of spending that much time in such tight quarters away from home. Also, Costco is getting into the Medicare business. And John Turturro stars in a new production of Rhinoceros, in which a town starts turning into, yes, rhinos. What does it take to resist the urge to become part of the herd? It's Friday, August 21st. The oldest person in the world has a birthday today. Ethel Caterham of England turns 117. The news is next.
3: Live from NPR News in Washington, I'm Linda Kenyon. The Supreme Court is expected to weigh in on whether President Trump can continue construction of his ballroom. NPR's Deepa Shivaram reports the president states the building of the ballroom will serve multiple purposes.
4: The Trump administration is arguing that the ballroom was needed to create a, quote, integrated military complex that houses medical care, a drone port, and bomb shelters. On the other hand, the National Trust for Historic Preservation is saying that the executive branch doesn't have the authority to transform the White House like this, even for national security purposes.
3: The president had the entire east wing of the White House knocked down to make room for construction of the ballroom, exposing the existence of underground military and medical facilities. The president of Guatemala says his country has accepted more than 2,000 Mexican deportees from the U.S. this year. KJZZ's Nina Krasinski reports from Hermosillo, Mexico.
5: Guatemalan President Bernardo Arevalo says the Mexican nationals deported there stayed in the country for less than 24 hours. It's not immediately clear why exactly the U.S. would deport Mexican nationals to Guatemala. Typically, third country deportations occur when the country of origin has strained diplomatic relations with the U.S. and refuses to accept deportation flights. Mexico has accepted tens of thousands of its own citizens who have been deported since President Trump took office last year, as well as citizens from other countries. A DHS spokesperson said the Trump administration is utilizing all lawful options in its deportation strategy. For NPR News, I'm Nina Krivinsky in Hermosillo, Mexico.
3: Doctors Without Borders is calling for an independent investigation after Israel's decision not to open a criminal probe into Israeli airstrikes on a shelter and convoy that killed four people in Gaza. NPR's Jane Araf has details.
6: The Nobel Peace Prize-winning group said the Israeli refusal showed there was no accountability within Israel's justice system. Israeli airstrikes hit a Doctors Without Borders convoy 3 years ago and one of its shelters in 2024. Israel also refused to open a criminal investigation into the killing of seven humanitarian workers at the U.S.-based World Central Kitchen in Gaza 2 years ago. Israel Wednesday said it would conduct a criminal investigation after acknowledging for the first time that it killed a five-year-old girl, Hind Rejab, and six of her relatives in 2024. Two paramedics who tried to rescue her were also killed. Israel had denied for 2 years that its forces were within firing range. Jane Araf, NPR News, Amman.
3: President Trump will travel to South Carolina later today to support Senator Darlene Graham. Presently, she's serving on an interim basis, replacing her late brother, Senator Lindsey Graham. She's running for a full Senate term, but first she must win a runoff election on Tuesday. 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
8: This is SDPB. I'm Susie Hansen. Aberdeen Mayor Travis Shoneman and two of his children were involved in a paragliding accident. Shoneman's 8-year-old son passed away. The Brown County Sheriff's Office reported to call Wednesday reporting a paraglider accident northeast of Aberdeen. Mayor Shoneman received serious non-life-threatening injuries. His 10-year-old received minor injuries, and his 8-year-old was deceased at the scene. The sheriff's office said the Federal Aviation Administration and the National Transportation Safety Board have been notified. Brown County Sheriff's Office extends their condolences and prayers to the family and asks the community to allow the family privacy during this tragic time. Shoneman took over as mayor of Aberdeen in July 2019. He was re-elected in 2024. As South Dakota looks to expand its market reach around the globe, some nation's representatives say the opportunity exists in places you might not expect. Jackson Dirks reports.
9: South Dakota has been in the bottom of rankings for the largest state exporters of goods. That tune changes to the top half of the country when looking at agricultural exports. According to the U.S. Trade Representative, South Dakota is the 12th largest ag exporting state. The state has indicated a desire to increase trade for all types of products, both ag and non-ag. South Dakota Trade was created in 2023 to better market state businesses around the globe. The nonprofit works with people like Elad Strohmeyer. He's Consul General of Israel to the Midwest. He sees opportunity beyond business deals and sales for South Dakota and Israel, specifically around agriculture technology.
10: You know, we have the idea, but then we need the farmers, we need the fields, we need the crops, we need the livestock to execute that innovation. And I think South Dakota is a perfect spot for that.
9: It's also a cohesive fit as South Dakota gears up to grow its defense industry.
10: Definitely. We had preliminary conversations and we're going to explore more ways to develop that. Israel, when it comes to defense, of course, is very well known with our defense industries.
9: Another country the state could build its relationship with is Kenya. Christopher Kirigwa is a Kenyan ambassador. He sees mutual benefit in growing a relationship between South Dakota in Kenya.
11: South Dakota is very big in soy, very big in oil seeds, very big in wheat. Those are products whereby we can leverage on South Dakota's expertise for inputs, especially on our dairy and our beef industry.
9: The reverse is true as well.
11: One aspect we can also work very closely is when we look at the tea and coffee sector from Kenya and also the nuts. Those are big key areas we can be able to bring in Kenyan products which come directly from Kenya to the United States, eliminating middlemen.
9: Both say there aren't barriers to furthering trade, just the need to grow trade relationships further. I'm SDPB's Jackson Dirks.
12: It's Morning Edition from NPR News. I'm Sasha Pfeiffer.
1: And I'm Leila Faldin. Good morning. The Trump administration is threatening crippling new economic pressures on Iran. They want that pressure to force Iran back into negotiations over the Strait of Hormuz.
12: Treasury Secretary Scott Bessent says next week he'll lay out what new economic pressure on Iran looks like. Diplomatic efforts to revive peace talks have completely stalled after a temporary ceasefire was called off weeks ago.
1: With us is NPR's Emily Fang to explain the latest. Good morning, Emily.
13: Good morning, Leila.
1: So the U.S. has so many sanctions on Iran, so much economic pressure on Iran. So what exactly is the president threatening beyond what's already being done?
13: Well, he wrote on Truth Social, the social media site, that any country that allows institutions or businesses to provide, quote, any type of lifeline to Iran will itself face tremendous economic consequences. He appears here to be referring to activity like smuggling Iranian oil out or helping Iran buy goods abroad. As you note, though, the U.S. already has extensive sanctions that makes a lot of international trade with Western countries impossible. And already in June, the U.S. took it one step further. They put secondary sanctions on entities that were helping Iran evade sanctions. So as Sasha mentioned earlier, Treasury Secretary Bessent said he's going to hold a press conference on Monday to explain what this new, quote, economic D-Day, as President Trump is calling, will entail. But what is notable to me is the focus seems to be on countries and their governments now, so not just on businesses and economic fronts. And the big question that stands out is how this might affect China.
1: Okay, wait, how is China connected to this?
13: So until now, the U.S. has sanctioned entities that ship or refine oil or move money around that allows China to buy about 80 to 90% of Iran's oil before the war. But the U.S. has largely held off on sanctioning the governments of those entities, governments like that of China's. That might change. China has been one of the top places for money laundering and financial fronts for moving Iranian money around. The U.S. Treasury actually sanctioned several of those fronts in June. And China was the only country that Besant mentioned, you know, singled out this week. Here's an interview he did with CNBC yesterday.
14: A reopening of the strait benefits China. Unfortunately, they've been buying, they were the largest consumer of Iranian oil. They were buying about 90% of it.
13: Though when he was asked specifically if China might be targeted under these new economic pressures, Besant declined to answer.
15: Interesting. Iran's economy was already struggling before the U.S. and Israel started this war. How is it faring now? And will even more sanctions work?
13: That is the big question. Iran's economy is struggling even more. A U.S. blockade has cut its economy off from the rest of the world. People there cannot get goods from outside the country for the most part. But Sina Tusi, a senior fellow at the think tank Center for International Policy in Washington, says ideological hardliners now have control of parts of Iran's government. So the economy is not their priority.
16: There's this existential threat that the Iranians have been faced with. So they're willing to bear much greater economic costs to kind of secure their survival. Whereas for the U.S., it's ultimately, you know, for the average American, the average voter, we have much less at stake here.
13: He notes Iran does want promises of sanctions relief. They really want the U.S. to unfreeze tens of billions of dollars of Iranian assets abroad. But there's also widespread distrust of the U.S., and arguably laying on even more sanctions on Iran would only increase that distrust and make the case that the U.S. will never allow for sanctions relief on Iran.
15: NPR's Emily Fang. Thank you, Emily.
13: Thanks, Leila.

0: So how effective will Trump's economic pressure on Iran be, given that the regime has already endured years of sanctions and economic isolation? We're putting that question to Miad Maleki. He's a former U.S. sanctions strategist at the Treasury Department. In that job, he implemented sanctions against Iran and its proxies. He's now a senior fellow at the Foundation for Defense of Democracies. That's an organization with close ties to U.S. and Israeli national security establishments. Welcome to the program this morning.
1: Thanks for having me on.
0: So we just heard Emily talking about how this regime has managed to withstand years of this kind of pressure. What, if anything, could be different this time around?
1: Well, that's a great question. And you're right. Iran's economy has been subject to, I would say, the most comprehensive sanctions in the history of U.S. sanctions. What is different now this time is we have a naval blockade in place that is putting a physical pressure on Iran's economy, but also really accelerating the effect of sanctions. We also have regional countries that Iran had historically used to bypass sanctions. Those regional countries seem to be taking steps, one step at a time, to make it more difficult for Iran to use those jurisdictions to bypass sanctions. And that's a result of the Iranian regime's own decisions to target these countries, such as UAE and Saudi Arabia and Qatar and Oman. And, you know, they were targeted. UAE, for example, was targeted with more missiles and drones than Israel. So it is that the landscape of economic sanctions evasion landscape is shifting for Iran, and that's really making these sanctions and enforcement of these sanctions potentially more effective.
0: So it could sort of be the accumulation and the over time, as well as the collective effort in the region, that is creating an unprecedented level of pressure this time around?
1: That's absolutely right. You know, the first Trump administration, it took that administration about 2 or 3 years of aggressive sanctions enforcement to get to a point that Iran's economy was being really feeling the effect of sanctions, and Iranian proxy groups and terrorist organizations weren't getting paid well anymore. So now, today, things have really shifted for Iran. It doesn't have a whole lot of jurisdictions where it can actually bypass sanctions, such as UAE, which just made a historical decision to cut economic ties with Iran.
0: And how effective do you think the Trump administration may be at getting more Gulf countries to add to that pressure, as well as maybe getting India and China to cut off their economic ties with Iran, so it becomes a real worldwide effort?
1: Well, I mean, I think I would say the most effective or most important jurisdiction for Iran in the Gulf was the UAE. And Trump administration successfully convinced them, or probably UAE Emiratis themselves made the decision to actually not just sit on the side and continue to watch Iran escalate and cut off those economic ties to put meaningful pressure on Iran. I think other Gulf states, such as Oman and Qatar, they might at some point feel like Iranians are not serious about putting an end to the conflict, and they make their own decisions to put in economic pressure on Iran. India and China's trade with Iran, they've significantly affected by the U.S. naval blockade. So that's been already targeted. I think Turkey is another jurisdiction that I would look at when it comes to Iran's ability to procure foreign currency.
0: In the past, according to the U.S. Treasury Department, Iran has been able to evade some sanctions and economic isolation through things like establishing smuggling networks, setting up schemes to keep money flowing, these underground operations that have kept Iran's government in place. Do you think those policies are working this time around and maybe successful evasion once again?
1: It has become very difficult for them, again, because of the U.S. naval blockade that is blocking this flow of Iranian oil out of the Persian Gulf. But remember, Iran managed to get a lot of oil out of the Persian Gulf before this naval blockade was put in place and when the naval blockade was put on pause recently. So there's a lot of Iranian oil that is already sitting out in the international waters. I think Iranians are relying on a lot of these shipping companies and sanctioned tanker owners to still keep that oil flowing to buyers in China. However, at the same time, I think the sanctions that are coming and some of the sanctions that have already put in place have really convinced some of these mid-sized and small-sized teapot refineries, the small refineries in China, to drop the volume of oil that they're purchasing from Iran. So I think the Treasury Department is going to continue to look into how they can drop or push these buyers to buy less of Iranian oil, which means less money for the regime.
0: Which will mean keep ratcheting up the pressure.
1: Right.
0: That is former Treasury Department official Miad Maleki. He is now a senior fellow at the Foundation for Defense on Democracies. Thank you very much for your time this morning.
1: Thanks for having me.
2: Authorities have filed a federal terrorism charge against a woman accused of plotting to set off an explosive device at the New York State Capitol building in Albany. Court documents allege the suspect pledged allegiance to the Islamic State. Samuel King with New York Public News Network reports.
3: The New York State Capitol sits as a stone and granite fortress atop a hill in Albany. Federal authorities allege 35-year-old Jessica Bowie plotted for weeks to destroy as much of it as she could and kill people inside. Craig Tremaroli, a special agent in charge of the FBI's Albany office, he says Bowie pledged allegiance to the Islamic State earlier this year and that investigators used her social media accounts to determine that she was a threat.
4: She conducted surveillance at the Capitol at least five times, taking dozens of photos. She requested a gun she intended to use on any law enforcement officer who tried to stop her.
3: Authorities say Bowie is a U.S. citizen and was taken into custody on Wednesday after meeting with informants who she thought were helping her carry out her plans. She's been charged with attempting to provide material support for a designated terrorist organization. According to the criminal complaint, in early August, undercover FBI informants met with Bowie in a car, told her what material she would need to make a bomb, drove her to a local Home Depot, and gave her $200 to purchase the materials. At the meeting this week, the informants handed her a fake device, along with a gun she had given them money to purchase. When she had them in her hands, she was arrested. Former U.S. Attorney John Fishwick says this type of sting operation is a common law enforcement tactic.
5: They're building the case, and they want to make sure that she doesn't do something that they don't know about. So they're never going to let somebody like this, once they've got their eyes on them, go forward with their terrorism.
3: New York Governor Kathy Hochul was not at the Capitol this week, and the state legislative session ended in early June. Hochul said the state elevated security at the Capitol earlier this year in the face of rising political threats.
6: Because law enforcement intercepted this plot, alleged plot, early, there was never any active danger to our state Capitol. And right now, there are no specific credible threats against the Capitol.
3: A judge ordered Bowie detained pending trial. She is being represented by a federal public defender who declined to comment on the case. For NPR News, I'm Samuel King in Albany.

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1: And this is SDPB News. It is 19 minutes past the hour. One of the men charged in connection to the death of a 14-year-old Sioux Falls girl is pleading guilty. 38-year-old John Rognes of Brookings pleaded guilty to conspiracy to conceal objects and accessory charges. He has previously pleaded not guilty. The charges are in connection to the death of McKenna Wendell. She went missing in March. Her body was found several days later near Brookings. Her uncle, Mark Milk, is accused of giving Wendell drugs that led to her death. He's pleaded not guilty to drug and transporting a minor of criminal activity charges. In the forecast, there is a locally dense fog this morning in the far southeast, east central.
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3: U.S. government debt balloons to $40 trillion, faster than expected. 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
1: D9. It takes place in a little community in France, and its premise is ridiculous.
2: What is going on? What is that?
3: What is that?
2: No! Oh! Oh! A rhinoceros!
3: Oh, a rhinoceros!
4: Oh, a rhinoceros!
1: The town is invaded by rhinos, and that's not all.
5: And then people start becoming rhinoceroses, and next thing you know, it's more normal to be a rhinoceros than not to be one.
1: That's Diane Paulus, artistic director of the American Repertory Theater in Cambridge, Massachusetts, where the play is being performed. It's called Rhinoceros, and its star-studded cast includes actors better known for their TV and movie work, Tatiana Maslany, Paul Giamatti, and John Turturro. Here's what Turturro had to say about the play.
6: At first, it's funny. At first.
1: But then it subtly raises serious questions about the symbolism of these growing packs of huge animals thundering through the town.
5: The question of what are the rhinoceroses is exactly the question we want audiences to be left with. And furthermore, why are all these people becoming rhinoceroses? And why people choose to go with the herd?
1: To understand this play, it helps to know the background of the man who wrote it. Eugene Ionesco was a French-Romanian playwright known for his absurdist approach. He had watched Nazism, totalitarianism, and fascism sweep through Europe. So he wanted to explore what makes people conform and join destructive mass movements. He used his plays to do that, like Rhinoceros.
5: Actually, this is a wackadoo play, but in its wackiness, it's actually more resonant. You know, it's that weird thing of like, how do you actually talk about what we're going through right now in our world?
1: So what do the rhinos represent in today's world? Are they a metaphor for people who go along with dictatorships or for sycophants who make dictatorships possible? In the play, John Turturro is a sad sack drunkard named Berenger who's debating whether to join the herd of rhinos. In other words, should he follow the crowd or remain true to himself?
7: Just the sight of them upsets me. It does something to me here, deep, deep, deep inside.
8: I think that you're right to have some sort of reaction, but you go too far. Try and see the funny side of things.
7: Funny? I'm part of it. I can't be indifferent.
8: If you start worrying about everything, you'd never be able to go on living.
1: I asked Turturro if the play is meant to be overtly political.
6: Everything is political. I mean, in a way. I don't like when it's force-fed and it's stuck down your throat. I'd like it to be open to interpretation.
1: There is a somewhat show-stealing scene, in my view, when Paul Giamatti transforms into a rhino. And it's this gradual herky-jerky process where he sort of starts headbutting and pawing and it was quite spellbinding as an audience member to watch.
9: I don't feel very well. I don't feel very well.
7: What do you think it is?
9: I don't know exactly, but something's wrong.
7: Do you feel weak?
9: Oh no, not at all. On the contrary. No, everything's just bubbling up inside.
7: Bubbling?
9: Yeah, seething, boiling, cooking.
7: Yeah.
1: I'm wondering, John, what it was like for you to witness your co-star on stage transforming in front of you.
6: It's scary. It's scary. No one has the point of view that I have. What is going on with my friend?
5: I want to put a GoPro on your head.
6: Yeah,
5: and watch the video of what it looks like.
6: Yeah, it's really freaky. And my character keeps trying to deny it and try to say, okay, you're just joking around. You're doing something crazy. And I think people do deny until it's too late, whether it's climate change, whatever it is, they do not want to accept certain things. So it is like a tour de force kind of scene.
1: Diane, that transformation of Paul Giamatti into the rhino happens without any costumes or prosthetics. And I realized that in the 1960s, the famous actor Zero Mostel won a Tony for his own rhino transformation in the same play, but he did it very differently.
5: I felt we didn't need green makeup and prosthetics. That would make it, in a way, too literal. In the original, every time he comes out of the bathroom, he has more makeup, he has more of a horn. And I thought, if we can put into Paul's performance the transformation

0: happening physically, vocally, then for the audience, we're more in Berenger's shoes. Like, what is happening to this person, to this human? So he was game for that approach, and he's an extraordinary actor.
1: The American Repertory Theater is in Harvard Square, in ultra-liberal Cambridge. In some sense, it's largely preaching to the crowd. I'm wondering if you see the message of this play changing any minds or making anyone in the non-Cambridge crowd think differently about modern political issues.
0: You know, I actually feel very passionate that this play can be resonant for many, many people across all political affiliations. You can really put the quest of what does it mean to hold on to your individuality or originality, to stand aside from the crowd, into many, many contexts.
1: John, both you and Paul went to the Yale School of Drama. You're both experienced both on film screens and on theater stages. They're obviously two very different animals. How do you think this play would have been different if you weren't doing it in front of a live audience, but instead were doing it on film?
2: I don't think it would work. It's a theatrical piece. Films, unfortunately, sometimes show you almost too much. They don't leave stuff for your imagination, you know? And actually, I think Diane's instinct to err on the sound, what does sound do? You hear a train whistle, you imagine the whole train, you know? And sometimes you can see too much. Not everything can be a TV show or a movie. Some things are built for what they are.
1: That's John Turturro. He stars in Rhinoceros, now playing at the American Repertory Theater in Cambridge, Massachusetts, and Diane Paulus, the theater's artistic director. Thanks to both of you.
2: Thank you for having us.
0: Thank you.
1: This is NPR News.
3: Over the past year, the sight of armed, uniformed National Guard troops has become commonplace here in Washington, D.C., sparking public outcry. But what do Guard members think?
4: I will say very frankly that the bad taste that this mission left in my mouth, it actually embarrasses me to be involved in any way.
3: We hear from several who are worried about the new norms the deployment has established. 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
5: All Things Considered begins at 3 Central, 2 Mountain, here on SDPB. Right now it's 29 minutes past the hour. Coming up in your next SDPB newscast in just a couple of minutes, Jackson Dirks reports from Dakota Fest in Mitchell about the new farm bill. Hasn't been signed into law since 2018. And then we've got today's Local Digest coming up in about 15 minutes.
6: Live from NPR News in Washington, I'm Dave Mattingly. The FBI says a sting operation led to the arrest of a woman in New York who's accused of plotting to bomb the state capitol in Albany. 35-year-old Jessica Bowie is facing a federal terrorism charge. The FBI says Bowie had pledged her allegiance to ISIS. Wall Street is coming off a down day as investors sold both stocks and bonds. The Dow lost more than 1% yesterday. The Trump administration has been trying to calm market jitters and keep the federal government's borrowing costs in check. NPR's Scott Horsley has more.
7: The bond market plays a big role in setting interest rates. So when the government has to pay more to borrow money, so does anyone getting a mortgage or a car loan or trying to bankroll a business. Mortgage rates, for example, have climbed close to 6.7%. And those high borrowing costs are keeping a lot of would-be home buyers on the sidelines.
6: This week, the national debt hit a record $40 trillion. The Federal Aviation Administration says all 8 people aboard a charter flight were killed yesterday when their Cessna crashed in western Alaska. At the time, the plane was on a flight from Anchorage to a remote radar site. Search teams in Pakistan say they've recovered the body of Mallory Geis, a Texas woman killed along with 9 others in an avalanche on Broad Peak. This is NPR News from Washington.
5: And this is SDPB News from Vermilion. While a new farm bill hasn't been signed to law since 2018, a path forward on its current iteration isn't clear. However, the Republican Majority Leader and Senate Ag Committee member says all options are on the table to push it forward. Jackson Dirks reports from Dakota Fest in Mitchell.
8: Many call politics the art of the possible. And U.S. Senator Mike Rounds says the farm bill may not be possible in the Senate, which needs 60 votes to move forward.
9: I think once the election is complete, we'll know just exactly what the prospects are for getting a farm bill out this year.
8: That's because this election in November could impact Republican majorities in both the House of Representatives and Senate. A scale tipped one way or the other could impact farm bill efforts, especially in the Senate with the supermajority.
9: If we don't have a bipartisan agreement on it, it's really tough to get anything done in the Senate.
8: A lot of farm bill policy was passed last year in the One Big Beautiful Bill Act, such as raising price guarantees for covered commodities, updates to crop insurance, and other safety net programs. The House of Representatives passed its version already, and the Senate's version is stalled in committee. There, Democrats have pushed back against changes to the Supplemental Nutrition Assistance Program. If Republican Senator Mitch McConnell were to return, it could move to the Senate floor. Senate Majority Leader John Thune is on the Senate Ag Committee.
10: We're looking at all the options. And obviously, without handicapping it too much at this point, the ideal way would be if we can get Senator McConnell back, when we get back, and then just get it reported out of the committee, and then we'll figure out from there the best path forward.
8: Thune says the idea is to get into conference with the House, but also says the farm bill is something that could ride another legislative vehicle too. Representative Dusty Johnson says the current Senate package could pass in the House as is. However,
11: the issue would be if they have to make a lot more concessions to be able to get it out of the Senate. That may complicate the math in the House.
8: The Senate committee will take up the issue again next month. I'm SDPB's Jackson Dirks in Mitchell.
5: For the South Central, East Central, and Southeastern areas of the state, patchy and locally dense fog through mid-morning.
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13: It's Morning Edition from NPR News. I'm Sasha Pfeiffer.
14: And I'm Leila Fadel. Good morning. The USS Abraham Lincoln is now on its way home from the Middle East. The roughly 5,000 sailors and Marines aboard that ship have spent 9 months at sea, which has included supporting the U.S. war against Iran. There have been reports of deteriorating conditions, including accounts from families who describe attempts to jump overboard. The Navy has not confirmed those specific reports and has denied any increase in attempted suicides on board, and NPR has not independently verified them. NPR's Katia Riddle reports on the mental health challenges of prolonged confinement and isolation.
15: The USS Abraham Lincoln is like a small city. That's according to Armin Kurdian, a retired U.S. Navy captain. He served aboard the aircraft carrier in 2005. The work there, he says, is hard.
16: The plane captains are out there on the flight deck, you know, these 18, 19, 20-year-olds lugging these 100-pound chains on their backs in 120-degree weather. It takes a toll on your body.
15: He describes dehydration and exhaustion.
16: The pilots having to land and take off on the carrier sometimes at night and sometimes at night in bad weather. And then just being mentally prepared to go fly because lives are at stake.
15: In the off hours, he describes little to no privacy, with people sleeping in crowded quarters. While difficult, these conditions can be bearable, he says. But experts say add uncertainty to this equation, and it can push people to their mental brink. Jack Stuster is a retired behavioral scientist who spent decades studying human performance.
17: In conditions of isolation and confinement, one of the worst things that you could do to the person is to tell them they're going to come home or let them expect that they're coming home at a certain time. And then you say, no, it's going to be delayed.
15: The USS Abraham Lincoln's deployment was originally scheduled to end in May. In addition to the Navy, Stuster worked with NASA and scientists working in small groups in places like Greenland, where return flights home were often canceled at the very last moment.
17: People have described to me going out there for the third time, grown up, fully adult people with their duffel bags having dragged it out to the flight line on the third time, only to be told that it wasn't going to happen, to break down in tears.
15: Then there's the issue of duration. A three-month deployment is ideal, he says, or even six. At nine, where this crew is, he says things start to become untenable. Dr. Philip Hunt was for years a Navy physician. He deployed on several submarine missions. His background is in emergency medicine, but Hunt says in the Navy, much of what he did was mental health.
18: I was kind of the father confessor, psychologist, what have you.
15: With a crew of 5,000 people on a ship, Hunt says it's inevitable that some people will struggle with mental health, even in the best of deployment conditions.
18: You have guys getting anxious. You have guys getting depressed.
15: Defense Secretary Pete Hegseth says reports of poor conditions aboard the Lincoln are overstated. President Trump said recently the deployment was, quote, not nearly long enough. Hunt says a lack of certainty or reassurance from leadership at the highest levels can trickle down to impact everyone's mental well-being.
18: I feel so, so badly for that crew. It's tragic.
15: Just thinking about these sailors and Marines, says Dr. Philip Hunt, almost brings him to tears. Katie Riddle, NPR News.
14: If you or someone you know is struggling with mental health, please call or text the number 988 to connect with a counselor at the Suicide Crisis Lifeline.
1: If you belong to Costco, you might use your membership to buy not just bulk food and household supplies, but also eyeglasses, hearing aids, and prescription drugs. Now, Costco is getting ready to offer another healthcare product, Medicare plans, and no Costco membership will be required. Anna Wilde Matthews wrote about this for the Wall Street Journal, and she's with us to provide details. Anna, welcome.
19: Thank you.
1: For any of our listeners not familiar with Medicare and its various complicated forms, what exactly is the product Costco will be selling?
19: Well, there are actually two. One is a Medicare Advantage plan, and that's where a private insurer basically handles all of your benefits as a Medicare enrollee. And the other is a Medicare supplement plan, and that's a plan that you buy that basically runs on top of normal government Medicare.
1: Big picture industry question. Why would Costco want to get into this business?
19: Well, it's very much just an experiment at this point. I would say they don't have much to lose because it's just a pilot program. It'll just be in three states. But the reason to consider going into it for Costco is it's just a new way to connect with their members. They have a very, very loyal membership, and they are looking to offer sort of more touch points for their members. And Medicare is a huge, huge business. It's more than $600 billion for insurers altogether. That's across obviously the whole country. So if it does succeed, that could be huge.
1: And then how could it be beneficial to consumers to buy Medicare at Costco? For example, could these plans be cheaper than usual, similar to the rest of Costco's bulk pricing?
19: Well, we really have yet to see what the details are going to be. But what Costco and Scan, the insurer that they are working with, have so far said is that these plans are supposed to integrate really closely with Costco's offerings, things like pharmacy, over-the-counter medication, vision benefits, hearing products, things that Costco already offers. So the thought would be that it would be convenient.
1: For people who need Medicare, it's obviously extremely important to their life. So why would a customer go to a Costco to get their Medicare?
19: I think what the companies are bargaining on is that there's just a lot of loyalty and trust by the Costco consumer, and that if Costco says it's good, it'll be good. But definitely, any Medicare beneficiary who's making a choice of a plan needs to look at a lot of things. Costco might be super convenient. They might have a lot of loyalty to Costco, but they'd want to look at other things like, for instance, what doctors and hospitals are in the network of these plans. They might want to look at what are the out-of-pocket charges they might have for different services they would need. They might want to look at the formulary, the drugs that the plan covers, and what kinds of conditions are on those drugs. So I would say that it's always a challenging choice for Medicare beneficiaries, and there are a lot of things to look at in addition to or beyond the possibility of using Costco.
1: Yeah, still a lot of research to do on the consumer end.
19: Definitely.
1: You mentioned that this will be rolled out in three states. Do we know which three states, and do we know when?
19: We do not know which three states, but Southern California might be one of the regions because that's where SCAN, the insurer, is based. SCAN also offers Medicare Advantage plans in Arizona, Nevada, New Mexico, Texas, and Washington State. So again, those might be possibilities for the three markets that they're looking at. They've been very coy about exactly when the plan would roll out, but it seems likely that it could potentially be this fall during the enrollment period for Medicare beneficiaries, but we'll just have to watch and confirm that's true.
1: Anna Wilde Matthews is a reporter for The Wall Street Journal. Thank you for your time.
19: Thank you.

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1: The South Dakota State Fair will once again offer a sensory-friendly experience at this year's festivities. Wednesday, September 2nd from 10 a.m. to 2 p.m. offers a window specifically for children and adults with sensory sensitivities. This includes reducing noise and lights, gentle animal interactions, an accessible scavenger hunt, and specially modified carnival time. The fair runs from September 2nd through the 7th. Well, let's take a look at the forecast for Huron since we're talking about the state fair. Today, sunny, high near 85. Tonight, mostly clear, low around 60. Tomorrow, sunny with a high near 83. And Sunday, a chance of showers between 1 p.m. and 4 p.m., then a chance of showers and storms after 4 p.m. Partly sunny, high near 82, and south-southeast wind up to 25 miles per hour.
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5: 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Lindsay Austin lives outside Houston. This week, she placed her first order with Amazon's drone delivery service. She raced outside to catch the excitement on camera. She filmed the drone hovering above her pool and dropping the package straight into the water. Amazon says mistakes like this are rare and that it learns from them. Austin says she's learned she probably doesn't want any more drone deliveries. It's Morning Edition.
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1: South Dakota is a state looking to strengthen its reach on the international trade market. Representatives of nations the state is looking to grow partnerships with tell SDPB they see opportunities. Jackson Dirks reports.
7: South Dakota only exported more goods than one other state last year. According to South Dakota Trade, the state exported over $6 billion in 2025, with the largest chunk of that going to Canada and Mexico. Over 70% of that is ag commodity exports. The state's seeking to increase trade. Governor Larry Roden has indicated his intent to make that a policy focus. South Dakota Trade was created in 2023 to better market South Dakota to businesses around the globe. It also attempts to diversify markets, hoping to support long-term economic growth. The nonprofit works with people like Elad Stromayar. He's Consul General of Israel to the Midwest. He's been in that position for a year and says he's already visited South Dakota 3 times. He's a fan of the Midwest nice cliche.
8: I really enjoy visiting here for the main reason that people here are nice. It's not just about the transaction, it's about the relationship, and it's very Israeli in that sense. We're about creating a relationship with people, and I think this is why there is great potential between South Dakota and Israel.
7: Stromayar says he sees potential between South Dakota and Israel in fostering a strong partnership.
8: I see the ecosystem, I see how much the state is investing in international collaboration with the understanding that it will create more jobs here in South Dakota, will create more economic growth in South Dakota. And we Israelis, we want to be a part of that. I think we have much to contribute. Israel is known for its innovation, entrepreneurship. So if we bring a little bit of our entrepreneurial zeal to South Dakota, it will strengthen the ecosystem.
7: One of the main focuses of South Dakota's trade policy has been doing boots-on-the-ground trade missions to foreign countries. The idea is it strengthens relations through face-to-face conversations. Strohmayr says those conversations with South Dakota's federal, state, and private partners have been impactful.
8: They're all very much focused on building the relationship with Israel and other countries. I met in my previous visit, I met with Governor Roden. He visited Israel on a trade delegation, understanding that building this relationship will help attract Israeli businesses here to strengthen your economy. So I actually see a door open with people who gets what the benefit for South Dakota is from partnering with countries like Israel.
7: In terms of actual logistical partnerships, he says he often thinks as trade beyond just sales and business dealing. He sees opportunity like collaboration between the state and Israel through ag tech.
8: You know, we have the idea, but then we need the farmers, we need the fields, we need the crops, we need the livestock to execute that innovation. And I think South Dakota is a perfect spot for that.
7: It's also a cohesive fit as South Dakota gears up to grow its defense industry.
8: Definitely. We had preliminary conversations and we're going to explore more ways to develop that. Israel, when it comes to defense, of course, is very well known with our defense industries.
7: Strohmayr mentioned South Dakota's ag exports as a big boon to Israel. Another country the state could build its relationship with is Kenya. Both Senator John Thune and Representative Dusty Johnson have labeled Africa as a huge market opportunity for South Dakota's future. Christopher Kirgwa is a Kenyan ambassador. He sees mutual benefit in growing a relationship between South Dakota and Kenya.
0: There's a big way we can leverage on both countries, especially when you look at agriculture commodities and feeds. South Dakota is very big in soy, very big in oil seeds, very big in wheat. Those are products whereby we can leverage on South Dakota's expertise for inputs, especially on our dairy and our beef industry.
7: The reverse is true as well.
0: One aspect we can also work very closely is when we look at the tea and coffee sector from Kenya and also the nuts. Those are big key areas we can be able to bring in Kenyan products which come directly from Kenya to the United States, eliminating middlemen and getting better value for money for U.S. consumers and increasing the yields and returns for farmers in Kenya.
7: Kirigwa believes there aren't barriers to doing so. It'll just require better partnerships. So he's looking forward to having South Dakota businesses and stakeholders on Kenyan soil for a trade mission.
0: The only way you build these partnerships is through visits. We welcome a lot of the business people from South Dakota to visit Kenya. Yeah, they will not only... And one thing that Kenya brings is very unique. It's we offer a very unique tourist destination and also a business partnership. So they'll be able to kill two birds on one stone, where they'll be able to visit an amazing country and at the same time do business.
7: Diversifying markets for agriculture and exports continues to be a conversation the state's looking at. I'm SDPB's Jackson Dirks.
1: 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The new season begins October 3rd. Some of this year's features include world premieres by Guatemalan-American composer Xavier Betada and South Dakota's own Paul Lombardi. 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
9: From Marketplace in Washington, I'm Kimberly Adams. A wave of quarterly results from some of the country's biggest retailers rolled in this week, and together they offer us a fresh read on how consumers are doing. 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Good morning.
11: Good morning.
9: We heard from big retailers like Home Depot, Walmart, and Target this week. What trends did you notice?
11: The big trend is that our consumer is just, quite frankly, lackluster right now. And that's creating a lot of unevenness across where they're spending their money and really what results we're seeing from some of these corporations.
9: Can you give me a couple of examples?
11: I do think affordability is the name of the game across the board. Inflation is hitting everyone very hard. We're actually seeing that help total retail spending, just the dollar values that we are putting out into the economy. But a lot of that is being buoyed by these very high inflation categories like gas station spending with where oil prices are today.
9: July retail sales figures were out last week. They were down from June, but up overall year over year. Can you explain what accounts for that split?
11: So the big thing we're watching in retail sales, we have to deflate that number to get a real apples to apples comparison. Overall retail spending is actually higher because prices are going up. So as we look to the consumer and really their ability to go out and spend money, the number one issue that I am tracking is that real wages are now declining. That is, inflation adjusted earnings are going down, not up. That's an erosion of our purchasing power. So our consumers have to turn to their savings. All of that ongoing inflation, it's frustrating their ability to save more money. And on top of that, it's diluting the value of what they've already socked away.
9: Lauren Seidel-Baker is an economist at ITR Economics. Thank you.
11: Thank you so much.
9: Let's do the numbers. The FTSE in London is up 0.2%. Dow, S&P, and NASDAQ futures are up in the 0.5% to 0.7% range, with the Dow future up 265 points. The 10-year Treasury yield is down at 4.70%.
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9: It's a familiar sight, a girl in a badge-covered vest selling cases of cookies. These young entrepreneurs sell millions of Girl Scout cookies per season, generating more than $800 million in sales. A new documentary called Cookie Queens follows several Girl Scouts in different parts of the country as they embark on their cookie-selling season. Our guest today is Olive, one of the girls featured in the film. Olive, welcome.
12: Hi.
9: We don't want to give away your top-selling number. We'll save it for the movie. But what was your goal during the year that you were shooting this documentary?
12: I think my goal was about 5,000 boxes of cookies.
9: And you blew that out of the water by multiple margins. We'll at least say that. What are some of your strategies for being a top-selling cookie queen?
12: I like to take a wagon out to parks, along busy streets, wherever you can go without getting kicked out, basically. So that generates a lot of sales for me. A lot of times, if I am really working towards a specific goal or number, then I will do both a booth and I will wagon in one day. So that's how I sold my most number of boxes. And I tried to do some other cookie sales online or impress them as well.
9: In the documentary, several of the girls question the organization's distribution models and how the money earned from each box of cookies actually gets allocated.
13: What's the margin on that?
14: For Girl Scouts, we only get about like $1 of,
15: per box.
14: Out of the $6, we get $1.
9: You shared some of those frustrations also in the documentary. What about that bothers you?
12: It bothers me because if 80% of the revenue made by each council is because of cookie sales, then we should be getting more for our work, basically. They don't feel like they always have to give us back what we get. So they don't feel like they have to give us a good camp experience or they have to give us programming because we're always going to keep selling the cookies. It's one of those major Girl Scout experiences that is not only educational, but it's hard to miss out on. Like, everybody wants Girl Scout cookies, right?
13: Yeah, I certainly do.
12: Me too. So I think that's frustrating.
13: So since the filming, have you seen anything change about the way the money gets spent or allocated?
12: Not really. And honestly, we're actually getting even less per box because a program that our council runs called BuzzBucks, which helps girls travel, they are now giving us less money for that. So we are less able to go on our trip adventures. And that is like a huge bonding experience for us.
13: So what was the best part of participating in the documentary as well as cookie selling?
12: Well, my favorite part of cookie selling is actually meeting all the people. I know that that's kind of scary for some people, but I love it. And I love like hearing stories from their Girl Scouting days. I've heard a lot of, oh, in my day, they were 25 cents. And I'm like, lucky. But
13: I won't tell you how much they were when I was selling.
12: If they were still 25 cents, then I would buy all 5,000 of my boxes just to eat. Anyhow, my favorite part of filming and the movie was probably meeting the other girls. They are all unique and amazing and just as lovely as they seem on film.
13: Cookie Queens is currently playing in select theaters across the country. Olive, thank you.
12: It was nice to meet you.
13: Our executive producer is Nancy Fargali. Our digital team includes Antoinette Brock, Emily McCune, and Dylan Miettinen. Our engineers are Brian Allison, Sam Keenan, and David Schreck. And in Washington, I'm Kimberly Adams with the Marketplace Morning Report. 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
1: And from member-supported SDPB, I'm Susie Hansen. Thanks for joining me this morning. We are coming up on 7 a.m. Central, 6 Mountain. In your next SDPB newscast, one of the men charged in connection with the death of a 14-year-old Sioux Falls girl has changed, or is pleading guilty. Also later this hour, in today's local moment, part two of Lori Walsh's conversation with Lieutenant Governor Tony Venhuizen about Governor Roden's new GRIT task force.
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15: Good morning. Lower courts have ruled that President Trump needed permission from Congress to build a new ballroom for the White House. Now the Supreme Court is expected to decide whether construction can continue. It's Morning Edition from NPR News. Earlier this week, interest the federal government pays on its debts hit a high. Treasury Secretary Scott Bessent had a plan to calm the markets. I'm Sasha Pfeiffer.
16: And I'm Leila Fadel. It worked briefly. How much does Wall Street trust him? Also, there's a federal sexual misconduct investigation into former Democratic Congressman Eric Swalwell and the signs of social media addiction researchers see in young people. It's Friday, August 21st. On this day in 2017, a total solar eclipse in the U.S. went from coast to coast. That won't happen again until 2045. The news is next.
17: Live from NPR News in Washington, I'm Linda Kenyon. A deadline for new U.S. tariffs on about $20 billion worth of Canadian imports is today. And as NPR's Emily Fang reports, it's causing a lot of uncertainty for American businesses.
18: Jeff Quint is the owner of Cedar Ridge Distillery, which makes craft bourbon from Iowa corn. He likes to say his business is the first legal distillery in Iowa
19: since Prohibition.
18: Canada has been boycotting American liquor, and Quint's seen his sales to Canada plummet to zero. There is a lot of uncertainty about tariffs, plus the future of a North American trade pact with Canada.
19: We want to know with as much certainty as possible what the rules are. Not what the rules are today, but what the rules are going to be next year, too, because this is a long process.
18: And the current uncertainty is making him pessimistic about ever reviving sales in Canada. Emily Fang, NPR News.
17: 5,000 sailors aboard the USS Abraham Lincoln aircraft carrier are headed home to California NPR's Quill Lawrence reports the ship is being relieved after nearly 9 months at sea.
20: The USS George Washington, another aircraft carrier, has arrived in the Middle East to support the war with Iran, according to U.S. Central Command. That means the Abraham Lincoln can finally head home after a record-breaking 9 months at sea. Aircraft carriers look huge, but space below decks for the crew is tight, especially after more than 270 days with no shore leave. NPR has reported that Iranian attacks disrupted the Navy's regular supply chains, which led to food shortages, poor sanitation, and mental health issues. CENTCOM Commander Admiral Brad Cooper made a visit to the Lincoln on Saturday and acknowledged the strains of such a long deployment. President Trump was asked about the issue and said the deployment was, quote, not nearly long enough. Quill Lawrence, NPR News.
17: A new Mermation survey finds young Americans are moving away from the two-party political system, with half of adults between the ages of 18 and 34 identifying as independent. NPR's Elena Moore reports.
21: Just 21% of young adults say they're Republican, and 30% say Democrat. But independents make up the majority at 50%, which is higher than the national average at 43%. The poll also finds that young Americans aren't as turned off by some ideological labels. Take the term Democratic Socialist. Nearly 40% of average adults hold a negative position. But among folks under 34, less than 30% feel that way. The term MAGA is a different story. More than 50% of national adults have a negative view, and among young people, it climbs to nearly 60%. Elena Moore, NPR News.
17: Heavy rain and winds pounded parts of the Northeast yesterday. A possible tornado tore through Atlantic Beach on Long Island's outer barrier, causing significant damage. The storms also stranded dozens of people in their cars in New Jersey. 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
1: This is SDPB News. One of the men charged in connection to the death of a 14-year-old Sioux Falls girl is pleading guilty. 38-year-old John Rognes of Brookings pleaded guilty to conspiracy to conceal objects and accessory charges. He had previously pleaded not guilty. The charges are in connection to the death of McKenna Wendell. She went missing in March. Her body was found several days later near Brookings. Her uncle, Mark Milk, is accused of giving Wendell drugs that led to her death. He's pleaded not guilty to drug and transporting a minor of criminal activity charges. While a new farm bill hasn't been signed to law since 2018, a path forward on its current iteration isn't clear. However, the Republican majority leader and Senate Ag Committee member says, quote, all options are on the table to push it forward. Jackson Dirks reports from Dakota Fest in Mitchell.
7: Many call politics the art of the possible. And U.S. Senator Mike Rounds says the farm bill may not be possible in the Senate, which needs 60 votes to move forward.
23: I think once the election is complete, we'll know just exactly what the prospects are for getting a farm bill out this year.
7: That's because this election in November could impact Republican majorities in both the House of Representatives and Senate. A scale tipped one way or the other could impact farm bill efforts, especially in the Senate with the supermajority.
23: If we don't have a bipartisan agreement on it, it's really tough to get anything done in the Senate.
7: A lot of farm bill policy was passed last year in the One Big Beautiful Bill Act, such as raising price guarantees for covered commodities, updates to crop insurance, and other safety net programs. The House of Representatives passed its version already, and the Senate's version is stalled in committee. There, Democrats have pushed back against changes to the Supplemental Nutrition Assistance Program. If Republican Senator Mitch McConnell were to return, it could move to the Senate floor. Senate Majority Leader John Thune is on the Senate Ag Committee.
24: We're looking at all the options. And obviously, without handicapping it too much at this point, the ideal way would be if we can get Senator McConnell back, when we get back, and then just get it reported out of the committee. And then we'll figure out from there the best path forward.
7: Thune says the idea is to get into conference with the House, but also says the Farm Bill is something that could ride another legislative vehicle too. Representative Dusty Johnson says the current Senate package could pass in the House as is. However,
3: the issue would be if they have to make a lot more concessions to be able to get it out of the Senate. That may complicate the math in the House.
7: The Senate committee will take up the issue again next month. I'm SDPB's Jackson Dirks in Mitchell.
1: Let's take a look at the forecast for Mitchell. Today, sunny, high near 87, north-northwest wind, just very, very light wind today. Tonight, partly cloudy, low around 60.
15: It's Morning Edition from NPR News. I'm Sasha Pfeiffer.
16: And I'm Leila Faldin. Good morning. The Supreme Court is expected to weigh in on whether President Trump can continue construction of his ballroom.
15: A nonprofit group sued the administration. An appeals court ruled in the nonprofit's favor earlier this month and said construction needed to stop. But the court paused its order until today.
16: NPR White House correspondent Deepa Shivaram is with us now to discuss. Good morning, Deepa.
4: Good morning.
16: So catch us up on what the Supreme Court is deciding on exactly.
4: Yeah, it's been a lot of start and stop with this. But to put it simply, last fall, Trump knocked down the east wing of the White House to construct a 90,000 square foot ballroom. It's costing hundreds of millions of dollars. And while Trump has said that taxpayers will not have to pay for any of it, The Washington Post has reported that some of the cost will fall on the public. NPR hasn't independently confirmed that, though. And so after he starts construction, a nonprofit group called the National Trust for Historic Preservation sues the Trump administration and says that Trump needs congressional approval in order to build the ballroom. Lower courts have hashed out this lawsuit for months, and now the Supreme Court will decide what happens next. The Trump administration is arguing that the ballroom was needed to create a, quote, integrated military complex that houses medical care, a drone port, and bomb shelters. On the other hand, the National Trust for Historic Preservation is saying that the executive branch doesn't have the authority to transform the White House like this, even for national security purposes.
16: Does the president think the court will rule in his favor?
4: Yeah. So earlier this week, he said that he can't imagine that the Supreme Court is ruling against the ballroom. And he said that while he took the press out for a tour of the ongoing construction on the South Lawn of the White House, this is different than the ballroom, by the way. There's generally a lot of projects Trump has going on at once, and he really likes talking about them. But he's building a new helipad on the South Lawn. And when he was showing that off to reporters, he was describing the ballroom being used to host foreign dignitaries like China's Xi Jinping, who's expected to visit the U.S. soon.
5: They get out of the car and they walk down this path onto that, and they can have cocktails and everything outside of the White House, and then they go into the ballroom. Even the military, they can use it like that, and we have the ballroom is so much a military component with the drones and the bomb shelters and everything else that we have in there.
4: And that pivot of referring to it as a ballroom slash military complex and really putting the security part of this, you know, on the forefront has been something Trump started doing when the court started weighing in on this construction and saying there was a possibility of this getting shut down. I will just point out, though, Leila, it's not just the courts Trump is having to contend with here. His ballroom is really unpopular in the public eye. A poll from ABC News, Washington Post, Ipsos shows that 56% oppose the ballroom. At the same time, polling also shows that a vast majority of Americans also think the president isn't focusing on the most important issues. In addition to Trump's construction projects not being popular, his economic policies aren't popular, and his war with Iran isn't either.
16: I mean, construction of the ballroom, though, has been going on since last October. So what happens to a not quite finished ballroom slash military complex if construction has to stop?
4: Yeah, this is kind of a logistical nightmare, right? Because the ballroom is already getting built. Millions of dollars have already been spent. The areas near the White House have been closed off for months because of the construction. So if the court says that Congress needs to come in and approve this, it's not like Congress moves at lightning speed either, right? So having an unfinished ballroom slash military complex that completely raised over the old east wing of the White House, it's complicated. And the whole situation sort of speaks to Trump's decision-making process and how he treats the courts, because now the Supreme Court's kind of in an awkward position here.
16: That's NPR's Deepa Shivaram. Thank you, Deepa.
4: Thank you.
15: For perspective on the ongoing construction of a White House ballroom, we've called attorney Greg Werkheiser. He's a co-founder of the law firm Cultural Heritage Partners. It specializes in preserving historic properties, and it sometimes brings cases against the federal government. In fact, it represents the group suing the Kennedy Center over the planned renovations there. Greg, good morning.
6: Good morning, Sasha.
0: As we just heard Deepa say, this project was first described as a ballroom to host dignitaries. As it came under legal attack, the administration has shifted more to describing its simultaneous importance underneath it as a bunker. Could you talk to us about the central legal question that the Supreme Court is weighing as it decides what to do about this case brought before the Supreme Court?
6: Well, this case is about who gets to decide what happens to the White House. The U.S. Constitution gives Congress authority over federal property, and Congress has also enacted a law requiring congressional approval for construction of this type in Washington. The president never asked Congress to authorize this ballroom, and Congress never did. The courts have drawn a pretty straightforward line. Legitimate underground security work may continue, but the above-ground ballroom cannot be built without congressional approval. And as the Court of Appeals put it, each president is a temporary tenant of the White House, not its owner.
0: So the Congress may decide the White House does need a ballroom and bunker. It's just that Congress simply must be asked first. That's the legal argument one side is making.
6: That's correct.
0: So this bunker being built below the ballroom, as you said, one judge has said, go ahead and build the bunker, but pause on the ballroom. Is it practically feasible to work on the underneath while pausing what's happening above?
6: Well, I'm not in the construction trade, so let me offer that disclaimer. But let me say that there may be a national security need for a new underground bunker. And the courts have taken that seriously. The injunction allows necessary underground security construction to continue. But national security does not answer the separate question of what can be built above that bunker. It does not dictate whether what sits above the bunker is a 90,000 square foot ballroom, a reconstructed east wing, or something else. So national security may explain the bunker. It does not authorize the ballroom.
0: The administration is describing this structure under being constructed as a concrete and steel superstructure with hardened concrete, missile-resistant columns. It's saying in its words it would be practically impossible to stop construction now. Do you think the ballroom is too far along to be stopped?
6: It's not. We've seen plenty of precedent legally in the United States where courts have ordered buildings that have been constructed to be taken down, or buildings that were taken down to be reconstructed. The White House has certainly made claims that the nature of the concrete they're using right now would make it virtually impossible to take it down. And that's the point. The administration is racing to have this built to attempt to outrace judicial oversight. That's not the way the law is supposed to work. So I've got confidence, I think a lot of people have confidence, that if the court in fact does insist that the ballroom be taken down now or later, that could be achieved.
0: And let's say there's a scenario where the ballroom under construction, which the Trump administration says is 65% complete, has to be taken down. Could they then be told rebuild the East Wing that you demolished?
6: They could be. I mean, ultimately, this is a conversation that is supposed to be had between the president and the U.S. Congress. We can only speculate as to why the president has not gone to Congress. There may be concerns that the answer to this relatively unpopular ballroom concept would be no, in which case that kind of answers the question. But for now, the principal legal question is, does the president have the authority from Congress? If he doesn't, then everything needs to stand still until that's resolved.
0: And we have a construction zone on the White House while that legal case plays out. Greg, I hope maybe we'll have you back later as we hear how the Supreme Court rules. Thank you for your time this morning. Greg Werkheiser is a co-founder of the law firm Cultural Heritage Partners.
6: Thank you for your time.
16: Russia, one of the world's top producers of oil, is suffering from rolling gas shortages. It's a consequence of months of Ukrainian attacks against the country's energy and logistics sectors, part of a wider effort to undermine the Kremlin's ability to fund its war. NPR's Charles Maines reports from Moscow.
8: Even in a petrol state like Russia, gas is just one of those things. People notice when the price goes up, when it goes down, and certainly when there's no gas at all.
9: I've been waiting since 2 a.m., says Yulia Bykhovets in a video she posted to social media from outside a gas station in the southern Russian city of Sochi. This has been a summer of discontent for Russian drivers, with many facing long lines at the pump due to sustained Ukrainian drone attacks on Russian oil refineries, storage hubs, pipelines, and ports. By independent estimates, a third of Russian oil production is now offline due to Ukrainian strikes. Russian Energy Minister Alexander Novak insists things aren't that bad. There are problems with logistics, and we're working with each region separately to address them, he told Russian state media this week. Among government solutions, access to lower-grade fuel, rust repairs to bring damaged oil facilities back online, and imported gas from countries like India, Kazakhstan, and Belarus. Moves Novak says will alleviate shortages. Russian President Vladimir Putin shares his confidence. This week, Putin acknowledged the harm from Ukrainian drone attacks, but maintained there would not be, in fact could not be, any critical consequences to the Russian economy or the war effort. Still, timing is everything in politics. The fuel problems have peaked ahead of parliamentary elections in which critics of the war and its impact on daily life have already been stripped from the ballot. And neither the Kremlin nor the Russian military seem to have an answer on how to prevent future Ukrainian attacks, leaving Russians to pray for the best. The Russian Orthodox Church, an influential backer of the war, has used the pulpit to weigh in on the issue and counsel patience. This week saw Archpriest Alexander Brutrin warn Russians it was unchristian to let anger over gas shortages spill over into anti-government protests. His underlying message, this is no time to rock the boat, particularly when that boat is running on empty. Charles Maines, NPR News, Moscow.

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1: Aberdeen Mayor Travis Shoneman and two of his children were involved in a paragliding accident. Shoneman's 8-year-old son passed away. The Brown County Sheriff's Office received the call Wednesday morning reporting a paraglider accident northeast of Aberdeen. Mayor Shoneman received serious non-life-threatening injuries. His 10-year-old received minor injuries, and his 8-year-old was deceased at the scene. The Sheriff's Office said the Federal Aviation Administration and the National Transportation Safety Board have been notified. Brown County Sheriff's Office extends their condolences and prayers to the family and asks the community to allow the family privacy during this tragic time. Well, coming up next, there's a story from NPR, and then after that, it's this week's StoryCorps, and the mother of a school shooting victim speaks with her little girl's best friend.
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0: It's Morning Edition from NPR News. I'm Leila Fadel.
7: And I'm Sasha Pfeiffer. Whether Meta designed Facebook and Instagram to be addictive to minors is at the center of a case against Meta playing out in federal court. NPR's Ritu Chatterjee reports on what healthcare providers and researchers are learning about young people and social media addiction.
8: If you ask psychiatrists whether social media addiction is real, they will likely say what Dr. Petros Livounis told me.
9: We don't have social media as a designated addiction.
8: By that, he means social media addiction isn't listed in the Diagnostic and Statistical Manual, which psychiatrists use.

0: If your data is outgrowing your business, you can rely on the team at SDN Communications to boost your bandwidth in no time. Enjoy the uptime.
1: Who already exhibit symptoms of addiction, constantly thinking about social media, spending a tremendous amount of time engaging with social media.
2: And another classic symptom?
1: If you cross the line to the point where you know it's bad for you, but you cannot help it, then that's a significant sign of addiction.
2: Doctors and mental health care providers are already seeing these symptoms in young people, says Dr. Jason Nagata, a pediatrician.
3: It is relatively common, I would say, for us to have patients who are experiencing some of these symptoms of addiction.
2: Nagata is at the University of California, San Francisco, and researches kids' online behaviors. He's been analyzing data from the largest study of adolescent development, where researchers have followed thousands of kids as they grow up. The findings are troubling, says Nagata.
3: Among even 11 to 12-year-olds, so these are pre-teenagers, a quarter say that they spend a lot of time thinking about their social media apps or planning use of social media apps. One in five say that they're using social media apps to forget about their problems. And one in six say that they try to use social media apps less, but they're not able to.
2: And it's affecting other aspects of their lives.
3: This is when it starts to interfere with daily life, relationships, and overall well-being. And it's also crowding out other important activities like sleep or schoolwork.
2: Nagata and other researchers have also seen links with worsening mental health.
3: Young people with addictive social media use had greater depressive and attention problems, suicide behaviors, sleep disturbance, and substance initiation 1 year later.
2: But there are ways to prevent kids from becoming hooked, says Nagata. He suggests having a family media plan.
3: So it's not a one-size-fits-all solution, but it can include different key components like having screen-free times, particularly at bedtime or during mealtime and also during school time.
2: And develop the plan in collaboration with kids, he suggests, and make sure parents follow those rules too. Ritu Chatterjee, NPR News.
4: And we'll note that the Chan Zuckerberg Initiative, founded by the CEO of Meta Platforms and his wife, is a financial supporter of NPR.
5: Time now for StoryCorps. Next week marks 1 year since a former student opened fire on school children at Annunciation Catholic Church in Minneapolis. Third grader Fletcher Merkel and fifth grader Harper Moisky were killed. 28 people were wounded. Today, we hear from Harper's mother, Jackie Flavin. She chose Harper's best friend, 11-year-old Orla McGarvey, for her interview partner.
6: Did everything that happened at Annunciation give you a lot of questions?
7: Yeah.
6: Yeah, I bet.
7: Like, the person that shot our church, what made him do that? I just don't get it.
6: A lot of adults should have protected you guys from this, and they didn't. And I'm really sorry for that.
7: Yeah, I know.
6: What's your first memory of Harper? Like, when do you remember becoming friends with her?
7: I think I was in second grade. I was never in the same class as her, ever. But we just became best friends. And you guys would always be so nice to me when I was over.
6: You know, people mention that she comes to them in their dreams. And so I wonder if you had any dreams about Harper.
7: I do, yeah. Sometimes I dream that we're having, like, a sleepover. And I can talk to her. Be like, so, what are you doing up there? Yeah. Like, are you having fun? Are you talking to Fletcher or something? Are you talking to God? I just want to know.
6: You know, I have been thinking about my friend Beth. We were friends all through school, and she died when we were 17 from cancer. And the way I would laugh with her was how you and Harper laugh. But when I'm really lonely, I can feel her with me. And in the first few days after Harper died, I remember feeling so certainly that they were together. And I thought that was really beautiful that Harper's on the other side with Beth, then I'm here with you.
7: Yeah. Your best friend died and my best friend died, so we can talk to each other whenever we're sad and stuff.
6: Of course, yeah. I'm here for however you want to keep Harper alive.
7: Thank you. When I see your curly hair, it reminds me of Harper. And I also have little things like, Harper loved turtles, just loved them. So I'm wearing a necklace of a turtle.
6: It has a little bit of Harper's ashes inside of it. It felt so important to give you a little piece of Harper's ashes.
7: I love it so much.
6: Thank you for being Harper's friend. She was her most best self with you, and thank you for that.
7: Yeah.

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1: That was 11-year-old Orla McGarvey speaking with Jackie Flavin, the mother of Orla's best friend, Harper Moiske. Their interview is archived in the Library of Congress.
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1: Over the past year, the sight of armed, uniformed National Guard troops has become commonplace here in Washington, D.C., sparking public outcry. But what do Guard members think?
2: I will say very frankly that the bad taste that this mission left in my mouth, it actually embarrasses me to be involved in any way.
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3: 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You'll also hear South Dakota news and arts event information during ATC, as we call it. Well, we've got an SDPB newscast in just a couple of minutes. That follows an NPR newscast. And then in today's local moment, part two of Laurie Walsh's conversation with Lieutenant Governor Tony Venhuizen about the new GRIT task force.
4: Live from NPR News in Washington, I'm Dave Mattingly. The State Department is designating a U.S. citizen as being wrongfully detained by China. As Michael Sullivan reports, he's being held as a national security threat.
5: Myanmar scholar Min Xin was detained by Chinese authorities back in June after being invited to an academic conference in China's Yunnan province. He's been accused of endangering Chinese national security, charges the think tank he heads emphatically deny. The official designation comes roughly a month before President Trump is expected to host President Xi Jinping for an official visit following Trump's visit to Beijing in the spring. Min Xin's Institute for Strategy and Policy Myanmar welcomed the State Department's designation and urged it to make his release a top priority ahead of President Xi's visit. For NPR News, I'm Michael Sullivan in Chiang Rai, Thailand.
4: Elections officials in California say State Senator Aisha Wahab is the winner of a special election to serve the remaining term of former Democratic Congressman Eric Swalwell. He resigned from the House in April amid allegations of sexual misconduct, which he denies. Federal agents recently searched Swalwell's Washington, D.C. home and seized his electronic devices. That's according to a person who spoke to NPR on condition of anonymity. This is NPR News.
3: This is SDPB News. As South Dakota looks to expand its market reach around the globe, some nation's representatives say the opportunity exists in places you might not expect. Jackson Dirks reports.
6: South Dakota has been in the bottom of rankings for the largest state exporters of goods. That tune changes to the top half of the country when looking at agricultural exports. According to the U.S. Trade Representative, South Dakota is the 12th largest ag exporting state. The state has indicated a desire to increase trade for all types of products, both ag and non-ag. South Dakota Trade was created in 2023 to better market state businesses around the globe. The nonprofit works with people like Elad Strohmeyer. He's Consul General of Israel to the Midwest. He sees opportunity beyond business deals and sales for South Dakota and Israel, specifically around agriculture technology.
7: You know, we have the idea, but then we need the farmers, we need the fields, we need the crops, we need the livestock to execute that innovation. And I think South Dakota is a perfect spot for that.
6: It's also a cohesive fit as South Dakota gears up to grow its defense industry.
7: Definitely. We had preliminary conversations and we're going to explore more ways to develop that. Israel, when it comes to defense, of course, is very well known with our defense industries.
6: Another country the state could build its relationship with is Kenya. Christopher Kirigwa is a Kenyan ambassador. He sees mutual benefit in growing a relationship between South Dakota in Kenya.
8: South Dakota is very big in soy, very big in oil seeds, very big in wheat. Those are products whereby we can leverage on South Dakota's expertise for inputs, especially on our dairy and our beef industry.
6: The reverse is true as well.
8: One aspect we can also work very closely is when we look at the tea and coffee sector from Kenya and also the nuts. Those are big key areas we can be able to bring in Kenyan products which come directly from Kenya to the United States, eliminating middlemen.
6: Both say there aren't barriers to furthering trade, just the need to grow trade relationships further. I'm SDPB's Jackson Dirks.
3: A reminder for the South Central, Southeast, and East Central. Patchy, dense fog continues through mid-morning. Be careful as you drive through that.
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3: Governor Larry Roden's GRIT Task Force offers recommendations to the governor's office to strengthen infrastructure resilience in South Dakota. Roden recently awarded $500,000 in future fund dollars to address key areas of vulnerability. Future fund money comes from fees paid by South Dakota employers. Due to the sensitive nature of the GRIT Task Force's work, the public will not know all the details of how the group prioritizes their recommendations. Lieutenant Governor Tony Venhuizen talked with Lori Walsh about threats and vulnerabilities to South Dakota infrastructure and how addressing them is funded and reported.
11: If you look at the statute that created the Future Fund, it's to promote research and economic development and to promote activities that support economic growth and support research into promoting economic growth. And that's really what we're doing here, is we're saying these are things that we can do to help build a stronger infrastructure, which is a necessary foundation to any economic growth.
12: So when you talk about the parts of this that are not public, mm-hmm. is there reporting on the vulnerabilities? The vulnerabilities that we can't afford to address or haven't been able to address yet? Is there kind of a sensitive information is redacted, but there will be an annual report from this task force saying where our vulnerabilities are and what we're doing to address them? Would you support that?
11: We'll be doing a report on here's what our findings are and here's some things we can do to address them. We're not going to publish a list of, hey, bad guys, don't go check over here. You know, obviously, I'm being a little flippant, but we'll have these meetings where we'll say to the guy from Black Hills Energy, what are the three things that keep you up at night that if somebody attacked him would be the biggest problem? Well, of course, we're not going to put that in writing anywhere. That would be insane. But in the closed meeting that we're in, he'll tell us that because that helps inform our work. Right. So when we talk about what are the threats, what are the vulnerabilities, we just have to talk about it in a general way. You can't get too specific because then you're actually creating a threat.
12: Right. So you're going to know things that I'm not going to know. But I also, as a journalist, want to ask on behalf of the public, mm-hmm. I need to know what our vulnerabilities are in a way that does not put us at further risk.
11: Right.
12: In what ways are you going to provide that information to me? That's the question I'm asking. And you're saying there's a report that will come out.
11: We'll have a report that will come out probably at the same time as our recommendations. It'll talk about these things in a general way, and then when you look at what our recommendations are, it should also make pretty apparent, you know, what it is that they're addressing.
12: Yeah.
11: But you're never going to be getting down to the granular. Of course, that creates too much of a security threat.
12: And there hasn't been a report yet?
11: No, other than the request a year ago to the legislature for those items we talked about. That wasn't in a document report. It was more of a letter.
12: Part of this intersected as well with the 2025 termination of some FEMA programs on resilient mm-hmm. infrastructure and some federal funding. Has the loss of those funds challenged or changed any of your recommendations? What are you seeing wasn't funded because that money went away?
11: You know, early on when this was set up, that we got that question that that people wondered if this task force was a reaction to that, and it really is not.
12: Okay.
11: This was prompted, as I said, by really started with the National Guard and looking at their readiness and then kind of grew beyond that. Some of the changes that were being talked about in at the federal level with FEMA and some of these things, there was a push toward having states take on more of these responsibilities. So far as I know, a lot of those changes haven't been real tangible in terms of what's actually changed. But it certainly elevated in my mind the idea that we should be ready for that. And it's just another reason to be serious about these topics, that we can't just sit back and think, the feds will figure this out, because in a lot of cases they probably won't. And so it is on the state to be ready for these things to the extent we can.
12: So there's no list of grant opportunities or money that disappeared after the termination of the Building Resilient Infrastructure and Communities Fund that now the state has to decide whether to prop up?
11: No, and there were a couple grants that had been awarded and then maybe were going to get pulled back, but then in the end were awarded after all. And, you know, I think you remember back a year ago, when President Trump came back into office and the DOGE effort was going on, that there was some back and forth on some things that weren't going to happen, and then they were, and then there was a little push and pull there. But that's really pretty tangential to what we're working on. This isn't, we lost this grant, so now we have to do this.
12: Yeah. You mentioned being in a room with an energy executive and saying, hey, what are the three things that keep you up at night, and that person being honest with you and telling you what they are. Who's accountable? If you make a recommendation or you have an agreement that this is a vulnerability and then it isn't addressed and then something does happen that costs money, resources, lives.
11: You know, these are
12: – what's the
11: – these are private companies in a lot of cases. And I would say my observation, having worked on this for a year now, is the private companies – have put the most money and people and brain power into thinking about this. And it's their business. It makes sense that they would. But when I ask somebody at a utility company, what are the three things that keep you up at night, it's not like they aren't doing anything about them.
12: Well, right, yes.
11: Right?
12: Mm-hmm. But they don't have unlimited resources either.
11: Well, no, and nobody does. And so it's a little bit of a tricky – you know, you can't foresee everything that's going to go wrong. And one thing that I will guarantee you is we can do a great job on this, and there's going to come a time in the future where there's going to be something that's going to happen that nobody thought of. I mean, that's just the history of mankind, right? You can never foresee anything. And so
12: how good is your imagination?
11: Well,
12: I mean, this is you know, we were talking earlier about September 11th, and that was one of the criticisms. It was a failure of imagination.
11: Exactly.
12: We've been through September 11th. We've been through a pandemic. We've been through mass shootings. We've been through, you know, going into a committee meeting and having the entire system go down and everybody say, well, this is a good reminder that our work is really important, even though it was not a cyber attack.
11: And that's why
12: our imaginations are very intense right now. So I don't know.
11: Well, and that's why I think what we're talking about
12: is buying into the nobody ever would have thought of that.
11: What we're talking about is hardening critical infrastructure.
12: Yeah. Okay.
11: And so it's minimizing the risk. Let's take the opportunities where the risks are the most obvious, the most likely, and they can be mitigated in a cost effective way. I mean, you can talk about. I mean, I'll just say it because it's not as, you know. We talk about different things that could happen and how bad they would be. Someone goes and blows up the Owyhee Dam. That would be really bad, right? It'd be bad for lots of reasons, even beyond the most obvious ones that you could think of. How likely is that? How much money should be put into preventing that beyond what already is versus getting all the local governments to have a stronger cybersecurity strategy, which is, you know, maybe not as impactful as if that one bad thing happened, but a lot of little things that are a lot more likely. I mean, it seems like lately there's a cyber attack on some local government or something. once a week.
12: And probably 500 that were thwarted.
11: And some that we don't even know about. And so you do a better job on that. You know that's going to continue to be a problem versus the very worst thing you could think of that'll probably never happen.
12: Right.
11: Right? This is all cost-benefit evaluation. And what I would say is we have had experts come in. Idaho National Laboratory, interestingly, has a real expertise in helping governments do this, identify risks, identify the costs of those risks, but also the likelihood, and then kind of triage.
12: Yeah.
11: And so we've gone through that exercise to try to say, you know, what's the cost if this does happen, but what's the likelihood and how do we balance that? So we are trying to think that through. But like I said, I promise you that 10 years from now, we'll be able to look back and say, well, there's something they should have done that nobody thought of. I'm sure that'll happen.
12: What is keeping you up at night about our greatest vulnerabilities?
11: You know, I'm lucky that I'm a person that I generally sleep pretty well no matter what's going on. But it is definitely true that if you compare us to where we were 30 years ago, the internet was invented and became widespread use in the 90s, basically, right? And during that period and for the period after that, everything was hooked up to a computer system and everything was computerized and the controls were computerized and they're hooked up to the internet so you can do it remotely. And a lot of that was done without really any regard for cybersecurity. That wasn't even really a concept back then, right? And so one thing that certainly is increasingly obvious to me is that we have created real vulnerabilities for ourselves. This is the world. This isn't South Dakota. In terms of the ability of bad actors to disrupt these systems remotely, right? And again, we saw that there were the attacks a week or two ago, most of them in Minnesota, where they were going after these municipal utilities. That's why they're able to do that. Now, most of those systems, if there's somebody around who knows what they're doing, you can unplug the computer and run it the way they ran it before they had a computer. Now, a lot of cases, that guy's probably retired.
12: Yeah.
11: And are we still training everybody on how to run it without the computer? Well, we should be. That'll frankly, probably be one of the things that our task force recommends. But I don't know. Some are and some aren't today.
12: Yeah. What should South Dakotans be thinking about going forward on this, paying attention to, especially in the area that you mentioned about, you know, communications to the general public, saying 24 hours, 48 hours, but what are you going to do after that if there is some kind of shutdown of services? What do you want people to know?
11: The two things would be what I mentioned earlier, which is, one, be a little bit educated about cybersecurity in your own life.
12: Right.
11: And do the common sense things to protect yourself. You know, if you can have, you know, change your passwords, if you can use the two-factor authentication where you can use your thumbprint or your iPhone face scan or whatever, those are good things to do. And then the second one, I mean, you can't, it's not like everyone needs to be prepared for the apocalypse or something. But, you know, if you just kind of think through, you know, if the power was out for a couple days, what would we do? Do we have food to get through a couple days? You know, do you have flashlights? Are you in a place where you should have a generator? Probably, you know, maybe not if you're in town, but some people maybe should. You know, these are the kind of things, just thinking ahead about some of these contingencies. Mm-hmm. Again, you can carry that to the absurd. And I'm not saying everyone needs to do that.
12: Not everyone needs to be a prepper.
11: Yeah.
12: But think about your blizzard preparation.
11: Yeah.
12: And double it, maybe. Well, I don't know. I'm putting words in your mouth now.
11: You make a good point, which is the good thing about South Dakota is we're actually pretty good at that compared to a lot of places because of blizzards. And that a blizzard is a disruption to critical infrastructure that we're all used to because it's routine. And so we know how to handle a blizzard. Well, a lot of these other things in some ways aren't that different. They might be a little different, but just think about how you would handle it.
3: 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Let's talk arts events, and there are quite a few happening this weekend. We'll go in chronological order. This evening at the Dahl Arts Center in Rapid City, Unchimacha Naki Chinjli, Protect Mother Earth. Join curator Marty Tubles for a conversation exploring the exhibit Tailings and the stories that inspired the exhibition. That's from 6 to 8 p.m. Again at the Dahl Arts Center in Rapid City. They're calling it an evening of connections between art, land, and community. In Sturgis, the public library holds Wanderwild Trail Plus Art. This is a free event exploring trails, creativity, and community. That's tomorrow morning. Registration is required. And in Belfouche tomorrow, a day for art class. 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And then also tomorrow morning in Sioux Falls, it's the final Falls Art Market of the summer. And you can get all the details on all of these events, I know I just listed quite a few, at sdpb.org/calendar. That's sdpb.org/calendar.
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18: 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Horizon3.ai. And by VantageScore, the predictive credit score that helps lenders accurately assess an additional 33 million consumers using accurate, alternative, and trended data. 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
19: From Marketplace in Washington, I'm Kimberly Adams. Prices for some back-to-school supplies are up this year. Add that to rising prices for other essentials like groceries and gas, and it has parents and other caregivers paring back their back-to-school lists. Marketplace's Nancy Marshall-Genzer reports.
20: The global management consultancy Kearney surveyed 1,000 consumers earlier this month and found that shoppers aren't just turning to cheaper brands. They're also just buying less, cutting out non-essentials. Catherine Black is a partner at Kearney.
21: Sporting good equipment that they used last year, they're going to try and get one more season out of it.
20: Black says nearly a third of households who said they were financially stressed expect to spend significantly less this holiday season. Liz Pancotti, vice president at Groundwork Collaborative, says first she's watching to see if consumers cut back on Halloween.
22: Are they, you know, having kids do it yourself with a sheet and cutting a couple holes out, or are they buying a costume?
20: Pancotti says parents may turn to credit for holiday shopping or look for early deals. Alex Milovic teaches sales and marketing at Marquette University. He says it will not be a banner year.
23: Maybe it's instead of, let's say, you know, two big gifts, maybe it's one big and a couple smallers.
20: partly because of inflation. Milovic says after consumers pay for gas, groceries, and utilities, they won't have as much to spend on the holidays. I'm Nancy Marshall-Genzer for Marketplace.
19: Let's do the numbers. Dow, S&P, and NASDAQ futures are up in the 0.6 to 0.8% range, with the Dow future up 374 points. The 10-year Treasury yield is down at 4.70%, and the 30-year Treasury yield is up at 5.25%. All week, we've been closely monitoring the bond market. Various factors drove the 30-year Treasury yield to a decades-long high, leading the Treasury Department to double its buyback program for longer-term bonds. That helped for a bit, but bond yields bounced back up pretty quickly around the same time the U.S. debt crossed the $40 trillion mark. So what should regular consumers take away from all of this? Here's Diane Swonk, chief economist at KPMG.
0: The cost of our debt is pushing up interest rates on everything from auto loans to, you know, buying a new home, which has just now hit a new affordability threshold. The Atlanta Fed just came out with one showing how unaffordable it is because of the rise in mortgage rates. And that's before we saw the recent rise in mortgage rates. And mortgage rates alone are not the only problem, but interest rates are how we finance big ticket items. And this makes it so much harder for consumers to do that. But it also does put a crimp on those companies that are borrowing as well. And that means they have less ability to pay out raises too.
19: Economist Diane Swonk.
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19: We've all likely encountered a Girl Scout selling cookies at one point or another, but a new documentary called Cookie Queens takes us inside the business of cookie selling and the pressures that come along with it.
1: You shouldn't ever talk back to a customer, and you should upsell as much as you can. Does everyone know what upselling means?
19: Turns out many cookie sellers do, according to the numbers. By one estimate, Girl Scout sales generate more than $800 million each season. Today, we're joined by Olive, a top cookie seller who's earned the title of Cookie Queen and who's featured in the documentary. Olive, welcome to the program.
2: Thank you for having me here.
19: What does it mean to be a cookie queen?
2: Well, Cookie Queen is an unofficial term, but it basically means that you sold an extremely high number of boxes. But I think that any girl is a cookie queen just for being brave enough to sell cookies.
19: Oh, why do you have to be brave to sell cookies?
2: You end up having to talk to a lot of different people, and you also have to be resilient because so many people will say no, and not all of them are nice about it. So you have to be brave in order to try again and go back up to people and keep asking.
19: So just how many cookies did you sell, Olive?
2: I don't want to spoil it, but it was in the thousands.
19: One of the things that we see in the documentary is also the pressure that comes with selling inventory. This is something that a lot of businesses run into. How do you manage the demands of the season?
2: It's a lot of pressure for everyone because cookie sales make up about 80% of the profits made by a Girl Scout Council. So they get all of this to go towards camps, programming, salaries, maintenance, etc. But the thing is, for the camps and the programming, the girls also have to pay to attend them. So that's where the rest of the 20% comes from.
19: In the film, you're also seen advocating for Girl Scouts to have a stronger say over where this money goes and how it's spent. I want to play another clip.
23: I want to form a Girl Scout committee of people who are willing to fight for their Girl Scouting rights.
19: And then towards the end of the film, we actually see the organization invite you to sit down on a new advisory board. What's that been like so far?
2: That advisory board is non-voting. I think it's very important to mention that. And it hasn't been quite as successful as I hoped, but I am still fighting for change. And I really hope that one day we're going to get a real Girl Scout to sit on our real board, if that makes sense.
19: Makes perfect sense that you'd want a voting say in what goes on with the money that you raise. What advice do you have for other Girl Scouts who want to be cookie queens or even just kids in general who want to be entrepreneurs?
2: I would say never give up on yourself. You are always worth it, and always keep pushing if it's something that you really want.
19: Olive, thank you so much for your time and sharing your expertise in cookie sales. Cookie Queens is currently playing in select theaters across the country. Olive, thank you.
2: Thank you, too.
19: And in Washington, I'm Kimberly Adams with the Marketplace Morning Report. 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
3: 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We're coming up on 8 a.m. Central, 7 a.m. Mountain. I'm Susie Hansen.
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4: Good morning. President Trump is threatening new sanctions against Iran. China used to buy about 90% of Iranian oil. How could the next round of economic pressure hit China? It's Morning Edition from NPR News. The USS Abraham Lincoln is heading back to the U.S. after a nine-month deployment. I'm Layla Faldin.
5: And I'm Sasha Pfeiffer. We hear about the mental health challenges of spending that much time in such tight quarters away from home. Also, Costco is getting into the Medicare business. And John Turturro stars in a new production of Rhinoceros, in which a town starts turning into, yes, rhinos. What does it take to resist the urge to become part of the herd? It's Friday, August 21st. The oldest person in the world has a birthday today. Ethel Catterham of England turns 117. The news is next.
7: Live from NPR News in Washington, I'm Linda Kenyon. President Trump travels to South Carolina today for a rally in support of Darlene Graham. As NPR's Tamara Keith reports, she is the sister of the late Senator Lindsey Graham and is now running for his seat in the Senate.
8: With a rally in Myrtle Beach, Trump is trying to boost support for Darlene Graham among his base in the deep red state. After her brother's sudden and unexpected death, Trump encouraged Graham to run for the Senate and was quick to endorse her. But that endorsement didn't clear the field. She faces Republican Congressman Ralph Norman in the runoff. It's another test of the power of the president's endorsements. Earlier this week, three of the candidates he endorsed lost their primaries. A White House official tells NPR this is just one of many events in the coming months Trump will hold for candidates he endorsed. Tamara Keith, NPR News, the White House.
7: The Trump administration says dismantling Hezbollah is essential for achieving a credible path forward in Lebanon. The U.S. describes the group as an Iranian proxy that has dragged that country into two wars with Israel. NPR's Michelle Kellerman reports.
24: State Department spokesperson Tommy Pigott says the Iranian regime has used Hezbollah to spread terror throughout the Middle East. That's why the U.S. is renewing its designation of the Lebanese group as an Iranian proxy. The Treasury Department is also adding 10 individuals to a sanctions list, accusing them of helping to transfer cash between Iran and Hezbollah. The State Department says couriers transfer cash on commercial flights, and U.S. officials are working with Turkey to disrupt that. Israel invaded southern Lebanon earlier this year to counter Hezbollah rocket fire, and now the U.S. is trying to mediate an end to the conflict. Michelle Kellerman, NPR News, Washington.
7: Sailors and Marines aboard the USS Abraham Lincoln are now on their way home. The military says another ship is in the region to provide relief. Family members report deteriorating conditions, including suicide attempts,
6: NPR's Katia Riddle reports.
9: The military has not confirmed reports of suicide, and Defense Secretary Pete Hegseth says the media has exaggerated the hardships the crew is enduring. But experts who have worked on these kinds of missions say 9 months at sea, even in the best of conditions, is difficult. Dr. Philip Hunt was for years a Navy physician. He says the treatment of these sailors and Marines is unacceptable.
11: To do that to people who have dedicated, they put their lives on the line, they took an oath. We all took the same oath. It just almost brings you to tears.
9: The return journey home for the aircraft carrier will take a month. Katie Riddle, NPR News.
6: The USS George Washington, which was based in Japan, is taking the Lincoln's place in the Middle East. You're listening to NPR News.
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14: This NPR station is SDPB. The state unified judicial system has announced the dates for public input on the potential consolidation of two judicial circuits. These two circuits are the 4th and 7th, which would create by far the largest judicial district in the state by area. These forums are on Wednesday, August 26th. The Rapid City Forum is at the courthouse from 8:30 to 9:30. AM. In Sturgis, that event is at the Meade County Courthouse from 11 a.m. to noon. Finally, Lemon will host its event at the Lonesome Dove Conference Center from 3:30 to 4:30 p.m. All events are in Mountain Time. UJS leadership says they're waiting until after these forums to discuss the matter with media. As South Dakota looks to expand its market reach around the globe, some nations' representatives say the opportunity exists in places you might not expect. Jackson Dirks has more.
25: South Dakota has been in the bottom of rankings for the largest state exporters of goods. That tune changes to the top half of the country when looking at agricultural exports. According to the U.S. Trade Representative, South Dakota is the 12th largest ag exporting state. The state has indicated a desire to increase trade for all types of products, both ag and non-ag. South Dakota Trade was created in 2023 to better market state businesses around the globe. The nonprofit works with people like Elad Strohmeyer. He's Consul General of Israel to the Midwest. He sees opportunity beyond business deals and sales for South Dakota and Israel, specifically around agriculture technology.
26: You know, we have the idea, but then we need the farmers, we need the fields, we need the crops, we need the livestock to execute that innovation. And I think South Dakota is a perfect spot for that.
25: It's also a cohesive fit as South Dakota gears up to grow its defense industry.
26: Definitely. We had preliminary conversations and we're going to explore more ways to develop that. Israel, when it comes to defense, of course, is very well known with our defense industries.
25: Another country the state could build its relationship with is Kenya. Christopher Kirigwa is a Kenyan ambassador. He sees mutual benefit in growing a relationship between South Dakota in Kenya.
27: South Dakota is very big in soy, very big in oil seeds, very big in wheat. Those are products whereby we can leverage on South Dakota's expertise for inputs, especially on our dairy and our beef industry.
25: The reverse is true as well.
27: One aspect we can also work very closely is when we look at the tea and coffee sector from Kenya and also the nuts. Those are big key areas we can be able to bring in Kenyan products which come directly from Kenya to the United States, eliminating middlemen.
25: Both say there aren't barriers to furthering trade, just the need to grow trade relationships further. I'm SDPB's Jackson Dirks.
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28: It's Morning Edition from NPR News. I'm Sasha Pfeiffer.
4: And I'm Leila Faldin. Good morning. The Trump administration is threatening crippling new economic pressures on Iran. They want that pressure to force Iran back into negotiations over the Strait of Hormuz.
28: Treasury Secretary Scott Bessent says next week he'll lay out what new economic pressure on Iran looks like. Diplomatic efforts to revive peace talks have completely stalled after a temporary ceasefire was called off weeks ago.
4: With us is NPR's Emily Fang to explain the latest. Good morning, Emily.
29: Good morning, Leila.
4: So the U.S. has already has so many sanctions on Iran, so much economic pressure on Iran. So what exactly is the president threatening beyond what's already being done?
0: Well, he wrote on Truth Social, the social media site, that any country that allows institutions or businesses to provide, quote, any type of lifeline to Iran will itself face tremendous economic consequences. He appears here to be referring to activity like smuggling Iranian oil out or helping Iran buy goods abroad. As you note, though, the U.S. already has extensive sanctions that makes a lot of international trade with Western countries impossible. And already in June, the U.S. took it one step further. They put secondary sanctions on entities that were helping Iran evade sanctions. So as Sasha mentioned earlier, Treasury Secretary Bessent said he's going to hold a press conference on Monday to explain what this new, quote, economic D-Day, as President Trump is calling, will entail. But what is notable to me is the focus seems to be on countries and their governments now, so not just on businesses and economic fronts. And the big question that stands out is how this might affect China.
4: Okay, wait, how is China connected to this?
0: So until now, the U.S. has sanctioned entities that ship or refine oil or move money around that allows China to buy about 80 to 90% of Iran's oil before the war. But the U.S. has largely held off on sanctioning the governments of those entities, governments like that of China's. That might change. China has been one of the top places for money laundering and financial fronts for moving Iranian money around. The U.S. Treasury actually sanctioned several of those fronts in June. And China was the only country that Bessent mentioned, you know, singled out this week. Here's an interview he did with CNBC yesterday.
13: A reopening of the strait benefits China. Unfortunately, they've been buying, they were the largest consumer of Iranian oil. They were buying about 90% of it.
0: Though when he was asked specifically if China might be targeted under these new economic pressures, Bessent declined to answer.
4: Interesting. Iran's economy was already struggling before the U.S. and Israel started this war. How is it faring now? And will even more sanctions work?
0: That is the big question. Iran's economy is struggling even more. A U.S. blockade has cut its economy off from the rest of the world. People there cannot get goods from outside the country for the most part. But Sina Tusi, a senior fellow at the think tank Center for International Policy in Washington, says ideological hardliners now have control of parts of Iran's government. So the economy is not their priority.
15: There's this existential threat that the Iranians have been faced with. So they're willing to bear much greater economic costs to kind of secure their survival. Whereas for the U.S., it's ultimately, you know, for the average American, the average voter, we have much less at stake here.
0: He notes Iran does want promises of sanctions relief. They really want the U.S. to unfreeze tens of billions of dollars of Iranian assets abroad. But there's also widespread distrust of the U.S., and arguably laying on even more sanctions on Iran would only increase that distrust and make the case that the U.S. will never allow for sanctions relief on Iran.
4: NPR's Emily Fang. Thank you, Emily.
0: Thanks, Leila.
16: So how effective will Trump's economic pressure on Iran be, given that the regime has already endured years of sanctions and economic isolation? We're putting that question to Miad Maleki. He's a former U.S. sanctions strategist at the Treasury Department. In that job, he implemented sanctions against Iran and its proxies. He's now a senior fellow at the Foundation for Defense of Democracies. That's an organization with close ties to U.S. and Israeli national security establishments. Welcome to the program this morning.
17: Thanks for having me on.
16: So we just heard Emily talking about how this regime has managed to withstand years of this kind of pressure. What, if anything, could be different this time around?
17: Well, that's a great question. And you're right. Iran's economy has been subject to, I would say, the most comprehensive sanctions in the history of U.S. sanctions. What is different now this time is we have a naval blockade in place that is putting a physical pressure on Iran's economy, but also really accelerating the effect of sanctions. We also have regional countries that Iran had historically used to bypass sanctions. Those regional countries seem to be taking steps, one step at a time, to make it more difficult for Iran to use those jurisdictions to bypass sanctions. And that's a result of the Iranian regime's own decisions to target these countries, such as UAE and Saudi Arabia and Qatar and Oman. And, you know, they were targeted. UAE, for example, was targeted with more missiles and drones than Israel. So it is that the landscape of economic sanctions evasion landscape is shifting for Iran, and that's really making these sanctions and enforcement of these sanctions potentially more effective.
16: So it could sort of be the accumulation and the over time, as well as the collective effort in the region, that is creating an unprecedented level of pressure this time around?
17: That's absolutely right. You know, the first Trump administration, it took that administration about 2 or 3 years of aggressive sanctions enforcement to get to a point that Iran's economy was being really feeling the effect of sanctions, and Iranian proxy groups and terrorist organizations weren't getting paid well anymore. So now today, things have really shifted for Iran. It doesn't have a whole lot of jurisdictions where it can actually bypass sanctions, such as UAE, which just made a historical decision to cut economic ties with Iran.
28: And how effective do you think the Trump administration may be at getting more Gulf countries to add to that pressure, as well as maybe getting India and China to cut off their economic ties with Iran so it becomes a real worldwide effort?
17: Well, I mean, I think I would say the most effective or most important jurisdiction for Iran in the Gulf was the UAE. And Trump administration successfully convinced them, or probably UAE Emiratis themselves made the decision to actually not just sit on the side and continue to watch Iran escalate and cut off those economic ties to put meaningful pressure on Iran. I think other Gulf states such as Oman and Qatar, they might at some point feel like Iranians are not serious about putting an end to the conflict, and they make their own decisions to put in economic pressure on Iran. India and China's trade with Iran, they've significantly affected by the U.S. naval blockade. So that's been already targeted. I think Turkey is another jurisdiction that I would look at when it comes to Iran's ability to procure foreign currency.
28: In the past, according to the U.S. Treasury Department, Iran has been able to evade some sanctions and economic isolation through things like establishing smuggling networks, setting up schemes to keep money flowing, these underground operations that have kept Iran's government in place. Do you think those policies are working this time around and maybe successful evasion once again?
17: It has become very difficult for them, again, because of the U.S. naval blockade that is blocking this flow of Iranian oil out of the Persian Gulf. But remember, Iran managed to get a lot of oil out of the Persian Gulf before this naval blockade was put in place and when the naval blockade was put on pause recently. So there's a lot of Iranian oil that is already sitting out in the international waters. I think Iranians are relying on a lot of these shipping companies and sanctioned tanker owners to still keep that oil flowing to buyers in China. However, at the same time, I think the sanctions that are coming and some of the sanctions that have already put in place have really convinced some of these mid-sized and small-sized teapot refineries, the small refineries in China, to drop the volume of oil that they're purchasing from Iran. So I think the Treasury Department is going to continue to look into how they can drop or push these buyers to buy less of Iranian oil, which means less money for the regime.
28: Which will mean keep ratcheting up the pressure.
17: Right.
28: That is former Treasury Department official Miad Maliki. He is now a senior fellow at the Foundation for Defense on Democracies. Thank you very much for your time this morning.
17: Thanks for having me.
4: Authorities have filed a federal terrorism charge against a woman accused of plotting to set off an explosive device at the New York State Capitol building in Albany. Court documents allege the suspect pledged allegiance to the Islamic State. Samuel King with New York Public News Network reports.
1: The New York State Capitol sits as a stone and granite fortress atop a hill in Albany. Federal authorities allege 35-year-old Jessica Bowie plotted for weeks to destroy as much of it as she could and kill people inside. Craig Tremaroli, a special agent in charge of the FBI's Albany office, he says Bowie pledged allegiance to the Islamic State earlier this year and that investigators used her social media accounts to determine that she was a threat.
2: She conducted surveillance at the Capitol at least 5 times, taking dozens of photos. She requested a gun she intended to use on any law enforcement officer who tried to stop her.
1: Authorities say Bowie is a U.S. citizen and was taken into custody on Wednesday after meeting with informants who she thought were helping her carry out her plans. She's been charged with attempting to provide material support for a designated terrorist organization. According to the criminal complaint, in early August, undercover FBI informants met with Bowie in a car, told her what material she would need to make a bomb, drove her to a local Home Depot, and gave her $200 to purchase the materials. At the meeting this week, the informants handed her a fake device, along with a gun she had given them money to purchase. When she had them in her hands, she was arrested. Former U.S. Attorney John Fishwick says this type of sting operation is a common law enforcement tactic.
3: They're building the case, and they want to make sure that she doesn't do something that they don't know about. So they're never going to let somebody like this, once they've got their eyes on them, go forward with their terrorism.
1: New York Governor Kathy Hochul was not at the Capitol this week, and the state legislative session ended in early June. Hochul said the state elevated security at the Capitol earlier this year in the face of rising political threats.
5: Because law enforcement intercepted this plot, alleged plot, early, there was never any active danger to our state capitol. And right now, there are no specific credible threats against the Capitol.
1: A judge ordered Bowie detained pending trial. She is being represented by a federal public defender who declined to comment on the case. For NPR News, I'm Samuel King in Albany.

0: This is NPR News.
1: And this is SDPB. One of the men charged in connection to the death of a 14-year-old Sioux Falls girl is pleading guilty. 38-year-old John Rognes of Brookings pleaded guilty to conspiracy to conceal objects and accessory charges. He had previously pleaded not guilty. The charges are in connection to the death of McKenna Wendell. She went missing in March. Her body was found several days later near Brookings. Her uncle, Mark Milk, is accused of giving Wendell drugs that led to her death. He's pleaded not guilty to drug and transporting a minor with intent of criminal sexual activity charges. Next, from NPR, a play called Rhinoceros, about a whole community of people turning into rhinoceroses. It's actually a very interesting interview. Stay tuned.
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0: This is Morning Edition from NPR News. I'm Leila Fadel.
5: And I'm Sasha Pfeiffer. Some powerful commentary about today's political landscape might come from a play written in 1959. It takes place in a little community in France, and its premise is ridiculous.
6: What is going on? What is that?
7: What is that?
6: No! Oh! Oh! A rhinoceros!
7: Oh, a rhinoceros!
8: Oh, a rhinoceros!
5: The town is invaded by rhinos, and that's not all.
9: And then people start becoming rhinoceroses, and next thing you know, it's more normal to be a rhinoceros than not to be one.
5: That's Diane Paulus, artistic director of the American Repertory Theater in Cambridge, Massachusetts, where the play is being performed. It's called Rhinoceros, and its star-studded cast includes actors better known for their TV and movie work, Tatiana Maslany, Paul Giamatti, and John Turturro. Here's what Turturro had to say about the play.
10: At first, it's funny. At first.
5: But then it subtly raises serious questions about the symbolism of these growing packs of huge animals thundering through the

0: If your data is outgrowing your business, you can rely on the team at SDN Communications to boost your bandwidth in no time. Enjoy the uptime.
1: Is people becoming rhinoceroses? And why people choose to go with the herd?
2: To understand this play, it helps to know the background of the man who wrote it. Eugene Ionesco was a French-Romanian playwright known for his absurdist approach. He had watched Nazism, totalitarianism, and fascism sweep through Europe. So he wanted to explore what makes people conform and join destructive mass movements. He used his plays to do that, like Rhinoceros.
1: Actually, this is a wackadoo play, but in its wackiness, it's actually more resonant. You know, it's that weird thing of like, how do you actually talk about what we're going through right now in our world?
2: So what do the rhinos represent in today's world? Are they a metaphor for people who go along with dictatorships or for sycophants who make dictatorships possible? In the play, John Turturro is a sad sack drunkard named Berenger who's debating whether to join the herd of rhinos. In other words, should he follow the crowd or remain true to himself?
3: Just the sight of them upsets me. It does something to me here, deep inside.
4: I think that you're right to have some sort of reaction, but you go too far. Try and see the funny side of things.
3: Funny? I'm part of it. I can't be indifferent.
4: If you start worrying about everything, you'd never be able to go on living.
2: I asked Turturro if the play is meant to be overtly political.
5: Everything is political. I mean, in a way. I don't like when it's force-fed and it's stuck down your throat. I'd like it to be open to interpretation.
2: There is a somewhat show-stealing scene, in my view, when Paul Giamatti transforms into a rhino. And it's this gradual herky-jerky process where he sort of starts headbutting and pawing and it was quite spellbinding as an audience member to watch.
6: I don't feel very well. I don't feel very well.
3: What do you think it is?
6: I don't know exactly, but something's wrong.
3: Do you feel weak?
6: Oh no, not at all. On the contrary. No, everything's just bubbling up inside.
3: Bubbling?
6: Yeah, seething, boiling, cooking.
3: Yeah.
2: I'm wondering, John, what it was like for you to witness your co-star on stage transforming in front of you.
5: It's scary. It's scary. No one has the point of view that I have. What is going on with my friend?
1: I want to put a GoPro on your head.
5: Yeah,
1: and like, watch the video of what it looks like.
5: Yeah, it's really freaky. And my character keeps trying to deny it and try to say, okay, you're just joking around. You're doing something crazy. And I think people do deny until it's too late, whether it's climate change, whatever it is, they do not want to accept certain things. So it is like a tour de force kind of scene.
2: Diane, that transformation of Paul Giamatti into the rhino happens without any costumes or prosthetics. And I realized that in the 1960s, the famous actor Zero Mostel won a Tony for his own rhino transformation in the same play, but he did it very differently.
1: I felt we didn't need green makeup and prosthetics. That would make it, in a way, too literal. In the original, every time he comes out of the bathroom, he has more makeup, he has more of a horn. And I thought, if we can put into Paul's performance the transformation happening physically, vocally, then for the audience, we're more in Berenger's shoes. Like, what is happening to this person, to this human? So he was game for that approach, and he's an extraordinary actor.
2: The American Repertory Theater is in Harvard Square, in ultra-liberal Cambridge. In some sense, it's largely preaching to the crowd. I'm wondering if you see the message of this play changing any minds or making anyone in the non-Cambridge crowd think differently about modern political issues.
1: You know, I actually feel very passionate that this play can be resonant for many, many people across all political affiliations. You can really put the quest of what does it mean to hold on to your individuality or originality, to stand aside from the crowd, into many, many contexts.
2: John, both you and Paul went to the Yale School of Drama. You're both experienced both on film screens and on theater stages. They're obviously two very different animals. How do you think this play would have been different if you weren't doing it in front of a live audience, but instead were doing it on film?

0: I don't think it would work. It's a theatrical piece. Films, unfortunately, sometimes show you almost too much. They don't leave stuff for your imagination, you know? And actually, I think Diane's instinct to err on the sound. What does sound do? You hear a train whistle, you imagine the whole train, you know? And sometimes you can see too much. Not everything can be a TV show or a movie. Some things are built for what they are.
1: That's John Turturro. He stars in Rhinoceros, now playing at the American Repertory Theater in Cambridge, Massachusetts, and Diane Paulus, the theater's artistic director. Thanks to both of you.
0: Thank you for
2: Thank
0: having us.
2: you. Thank you.
1: This is NPR News.
3: Over the past year, the sight of armed, uniformed National Guard troops has become commonplace here in Washington, D.C., sparking public outcry. But what do Guard members think?
4: I will say very frankly that the bad taste that this mission left in my mouth, it actually embarrasses me to be involved in any way.
3: We hear from several who are worried about the new norms the deployment has established. On All Things Considered from NPR News.
5: You'll also hear South Dakota news and arts event information during All Things Considered. Begins at 3 Central, 2 Mountain here on SDPB. Well, coming up in today's Local Digest in 15 minutes, trade for South Dakota, international trade, Jackson Dirks brings us that story. My goodness, I think my mouth doesn't work this morning. Glad it's a Friday.
6: Live from NPR News in Washington, I'm Dave Mattingly. The group Doctors Without Borders is calling for an independent investigation after Israel decided not to open a criminal probe into deadly Israeli airstrikes on a shelter and convoy in Gaza. Here's NPR's Jane Arraf.
7: The Nobel Peace Prize-winning group said the Israeli refusal showed there was no accountability within Israel's justice system. Israeli airstrikes hit a Doctors Without Borders convoy 3 years ago and one of its shelters in 2024. Israel also refused to open a criminal investigation into the killing of seven humanitarian workers at the U.S.-based World Central Kitchen in Gaza 2 years ago. Israel Wednesday said it would conduct a criminal investigation after acknowledging for the first time that it killed a five-year-old girl, Hind Rajab, and six of her relatives in 2024. Two paramedics who tried to rescue her were also killed. Israel had denied for 2 years that its forces were within firing range. Jane Arraf, NPR News, Amman.
6: The USS George Washington has arrived in the Middle East, allowing the USS Abraham Lincoln to head home from its nearly nine-month extended deployment. The Lincoln got a lot of attention in recent weeks amid reports of food shortages and worsening mental health among some of the carrier's roughly 5,000 sailors and Marines aboard. This is NPR News.
5: And this is SDPB News. Well, a new farm bill hasn't been signed to law since 2018. A path forward on its current iteration isn't clear. However, the Republican Majority Leader and Senate Ag Committee member says all options are on the table to push it forward. Jackson Dirks reports from Dakota Fest in Mitchell.
8: Many call politics the art of the possible. And U.S. Senator Mike Rounds says the farm bill may not be possible in the Senate, which needs 60 votes to move forward.
9: I think once the election is complete, we'll know just exactly what the prospects are for getting a farm bill out this year.
8: That's because this election in November could impact Republican majorities in both the House of Representatives and Senate. A scale tipped one way or the other could impact farm bill efforts, especially in the Senate with the supermajority.
9: If we don't have a bipartisan agreement on it, it's really tough to get anything done in the Senate.
8: A lot of farm bill policy was passed last year in the One Big Beautiful Bill Act, such as raising price guarantees for covered commodities, updates to crop insurance, and other safety net programs. The House of Representatives passed its version already, and the Senate's version is stalled in committee. There, Democrats have pushed back against changes to the Supplemental Nutrition Assistance Program. If Republican Senator Mitch McConnell were to return, it could move to the Senate floor. Senate Majority Leader John Thune is on the Senate Ag Committee.
2: we're looking at all the options. And obviously, without handicapping it too much at this point, the ideal way would be if we can get Senator McConnell back, when we get back, and then just get it reported out of the committee, and then we'll figure out from there the best path forward.
8: Thune says the idea is to get into conference with the House, but also says the farm bill is something that could ride another legislative vehicle too. Representative Dusty Johnson says the current Senate package could pass in the House as is. However,
10: the issue would be if they have to make a lot more concessions to be able to get it out of the Senate. That may complicate the math in the House.
8: The Senate committee will take up the issue again next month. I'm SDPB's Jackson Dirks in Mitchell.
5: In the forecast for Mitchell, today sunny, high near 87. Tonight partly cloudy, low around 60. And tomorrow sunny, high near 84.
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12: It's Morning Edition from NPR News. I'm Sasha Pfeiffer.
13: And I'm Leila Fadel. Good morning. The USS Abraham Lincoln is now on its way home from the Middle East. The roughly 5,000 sailors and Marines aboard that ship have spent 9 months at sea, which has included supporting the U.S. war against Iran. There have been reports of deteriorating conditions, including accounts from families who describe attempts to jump overboard. The Navy has not confirmed those specific reports and has denied any increase in attempted suicides on board, and NPR has not independently verified them. NPR's Katia Riddle reports on the mental health challenges of prolonged confinement and isolation.
14: The USS Abraham Lincoln is like a small city. That's according to Armin Kurdian, a retired U.S. Navy captain. He served aboard the aircraft carrier in 2005. The work there, he says, is hard.
15: The plane captains are out there on the flight deck, you know, these 18, 19, 20-year-olds lugging these 100-pound chains on their backs in 120-degree weather. It takes a toll on your body.
14: He describes dehydration and exhaustion.
15: The pilots having to land and take off on the carrier sometimes at night and sometimes at night in bad weather. And then just being mentally prepared to go fly because lives are at stake.
14: In the off hours, he describes little to no privacy with people sleeping in crowded quarters. While difficult, these conditions can be bearable, he says. But experts say add uncertainty to this equation and it can push people to their mental brink. Jack Stuster is a retired behavioral scientist who spent decades studying human performance.
16: In conditions of isolation and confinement, one of the worst things that you can do to the person is to tell them they're going to come home or let them expect that they're coming home at a certain time. And then you say, no, it's going to be delayed.
14: The USS Abraham Lincoln's deployment was originally scheduled to end in May. In addition to the Navy, Stuster worked with NASA and scientists working in small groups in places like Greenland, where return flights home were often canceled at the very last moment.
16: People have described to me going out there for the third time, grown up, fully adult people with their duffel bags having dragged it out to the flight line on the third time only to be told that it wasn't going to happen, to break down in tears.
14: Then there's the issue of duration. A three-month deployment is ideal, he says, or even six. At nine, where this crew is, he says things start to become untenable. Dr. Philip Hunt was for years a Navy physician. He deployed on several submarine missions. His background is in emergency medicine, but Hunt says in the Navy, much of what he did was mental health.
17: I was kind of the father confessor, psychologist, what have you.
14: With a crew of 5,000 people on a ship, Hunt says it's inevitable that some people will struggle with mental health, even in the best of deployment conditions.
17: You have guys getting anxious. You have guys getting depressed.
14: Defense Secretary Pete Hegseth says reports of poor conditions aboard the Lincoln are overstated. President Trump said recently the deployment was, quote, not nearly long enough. Hunt says a lack of certainty or reassurance from leadership at the highest levels can trickle down to impact everyone's mental well-being.
17: I feel so, so badly for that crew. It's tragic.
14: Just thinking about these sailors and Marines, says Dr. Philip Hunt, almost brings him to tears. Katie Riddle, NPR News.
13: If you or someone you know is struggling with mental health, please call or text the number 988 to connect with a counselor at the Suicide Crisis Lifeline.
18: If you belong to Costco, you might use your membership to buy not just bulk food and household supplies, but also eyeglasses, hearing aids, and prescription drugs. Now, Costco is getting ready to offer another healthcare product, Medicare plans, and no Costco membership will be required. Anna Wilde Matthews wrote about this for the Wall Street Journal, and she's with us to provide details. Anna, welcome.
19: Thank you.
18: For any of our listeners not familiar with Medicare and its various complicated forms, what exactly is the product Costco will be selling?
19: Well, there are actually two. One is a Medicare Advantage plan, and that's where a private insurer basically handles all of your benefits as a Medicare enrollee. And the other is a Medicare supplement plan, and that's a plan that you buy that basically runs on top of normal government Medicare.
18: Big picture industry question. Why would Costco want to get into this business?
19: Well, it's very much just an experiment at this point. I would say they don't have much to lose because it's just a pilot program. It'll just be in three states. But the reason to consider going into it for Costco is it's just a new way to connect with their members. They have a very, very loyal membership, and they are looking to offer sort of more touch points for their members. And Medicare is a huge, huge business. It's more than $600 billion for insurers altogether. That's across obviously the whole country. So if it does succeed, that could be huge.
18: And then how could it be beneficial to consumers to buy Medicare at Costco? For example, could these plans be cheaper than usual, similar to the rest of Costco's bulk pricing?
19: Well, we really have yet to see what the details are going to be. But what Costco and Scan, the insurer that they are working with, have so far said is that these plans are supposed to integrate really closely with Costco's offerings, things like pharmacy, over-the-counter medication, vision benefits, hearing products, things that Costco already offers. So the thought would be that it would be convenient.
18: For people who need Medicare, it's obviously extremely important to their life. So why would a customer go to a Costco to get their Medicare?
19: I think what the companies are bargaining on is that there's just a lot of loyalty and trust by the Costco consumer, and that if Costco says it's good, it'll be good. But definitely, any Medicare beneficiary who's making a choice of a plan needs to look at a lot of things. Costco might be super convenient. They might have a lot of loyalty to Costco, but they'd want to look at other things, like, for instance, what doctors and hospitals are in the network of these plans. They might want to look at what are the out-of-pocket charges they might have for different services they would need. They might want to look at the formulary, the drugs that the plan covers, and what kinds of conditions are on those drugs. So I would say that it's always a challenging choice for Medicare beneficiaries, and there are a lot of things to look at in addition to or beyond the possibility of using Costco.
18: Yeah, still a lot of research to do on the consumer end.
19: Definitely.
18: You mentioned that this will be rolled out in three states. Do we know which three states, and do we know when?
19: We do not know which three states, but Southern California might be one of the regions because that's where Scan, the insurer, is based. Scan also offers Medicare Advantage plans in Arizona, Nevada, New Mexico, Texas, and Washington State. So again, those might be possibilities for the three markets that they're looking at. They've been very coy about exactly when the plan would roll out, but it seems likely that it could potentially be this fall during the enrollment period for Medicare beneficiaries, but we'll just have to watch and confirm that's true.
18: Anna Wilde Matthews is a reporter for The Wall Street Journal. Thank you for your time.
19: Thank you.

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1: 42 minutes past the hour. This is SDPB News. Aberdeen Mayor Travis Shauneman and two of his children were involved in a paragliding accident. Shauneman's 8-year-old son passed away. The Brown County Sheriff's Office responded to a call Wednesday reporting a paraglider accident northeast of Aberdeen. Mayor Shauneman received serious non-life-threatening injuries. His 10-year-old received minor injuries, and his 8-year-old was deceased at the scene. The Sheriff's Office said the Federal Aviation Administration and the National Transportation Safety Board have been notified. Brown County Sheriff's Office extends their condolences and prayers to the family and asks the community to, quote, allow the family privacy during this tragic time. Shauneman took over as mayor of Aberdeen in July 2019, and he was reelected in 2024. Stay tuned for today's Local Digest.
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5: Good morning, I'm Sasha Pfeiffer. Lindsay Austin lives outside Houston. This week, she placed her first order with Amazon's drone delivery service. She raced outside to catch the excitement on camera. She filmed the drone hovering above her pool and dropping the package straight into the water. Amazon says mistakes like this are rare and that it learns from them. Austin says she's learned she probably doesn't want any more drone deliveries. It's Morning Edition.
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1: South Dakota is a state wanting to extend its reach on the international trade market. Representatives of nations the state is looking to grow partnerships with tell SDPB they see opportunities. Jackson Dirks reports.
7: South Dakota only exported more goods than one other state last year. According to South Dakota Trade, the state exported over $6 billion in 2025, with the largest chunk of that going to Canada and Mexico. Over 70% of that is ag commodity exports. The state's seeking to increase trade. Governor Larry Roden has indicated his intent to make that a policy focus. South Dakota Trade was created in 2023 to better market South Dakota to businesses around the globe. It also attempts to diversify markets, hoping to support long-term economic growth. The nonprofit works with people like Elad Strohmeyer. He's Consul General of Israel to the Midwest. He's been in that position for a year and says he's already visited South Dakota 3 times. He's a fan of the Midwest nice cliche.
8: I really enjoy visiting here for the main reason that people here are nice. It's not just about the transaction, it's about the relationship, and it's very Israeli in that sense. We're about creating a relationship with people, and I think this is why there is great potential between South Dakota and Israel.
7: Strohmeyer says he sees potential between South Dakota and Israel in fostering a strong partnership.
8: I see the ecosystem. I see how much the state is investing in international collaboration with the understanding that it will create more jobs here in South Dakota, will create more economic growth in South Dakota. And we Israelis, we want to be a part of that. I think we have much to contribute. Israel is known for its innovation, entrepreneurship. So if we bring a little bit of our entrepreneurial zeal to South Dakota, it will strengthen the ecosystem.
7: One of the main focuses of South Dakota's trade policy has been doing boots-on-the-ground trade missions to foreign countries. The idea is it strengthens relations through face-to-face conversations. Strohmayr says those conversations with South Dakota's federal, state, and private partners have been impactful.
8: They're all very much focused on building the relationship with Israel and other countries. In my previous visit, I met with Governor Roden. He visited Israel on a trade delegation, understanding that building this relationship will help attract Israeli businesses here to strengthen your economy. So I actually see a door open with people who gets what the benefit for South Dakota is from partnering with countries like Israel.
7: In terms of actual logistical partnerships, he says he often thinks as trade beyond just sales and business dealing. He sees opportunity like collaboration between the state and Israel through ag tech.
8: You know, we have the idea, but then we need the farmers, we need the fields, we need the crops, we need the livestock to execute that innovation. And I think South Dakota is a perfect spot for that.
7: It's also a cohesive fit as South Dakota gears up to grow its defense industry.
8: Definitely. We had preliminary conversations and we're going to explore more ways to develop that. Israel, when it comes to defense, of course, is very well known with our defense industries.
7: Strohmayr mentioned South Dakota's ag exports as a big boon to Israel. Another country the state could build its relationship with is Kenya. Both Senator John Thune and Representative Dusty Johnson have labeled Africa as a huge market opportunity for South Dakota's future. Christopher Kirgwa is a Kenyan ambassador. He sees mutual benefit in growing a relationship between South Dakota and Kenya.
0: There's a big way we can leverage on both countries, especially when you look at agricultural commodities and feeds. South Dakota is very big in soy, very big in oil seeds, very big in wheat. Those are products whereby we can leverage on South Dakota's expertise for inputs, especially on our dairy and our beef industry.
7: The reverse is true as well.
0: One aspect we can also work very closely is when we look at the tea and coffee sector from Kenya and also the nuts. Those are big key areas we can be able to bring in Kenyan products which come directly from Kenya to the United States, eliminating middlemen and getting better value for money for U.S. consumers and increasing the yields and returns for farmers in Kenya.
7: Kirigwa believes there aren't barriers to doing so. It'll just require better partnerships. So he's looking forward to having South Dakota businesses and stakeholders on Kenyan soil for a trade mission.
0: The only way you build these partnerships is through visits. We welcome a lot of the business people from South Dakota to visit Kenya. Yeah, they will not only, and one thing that Kenya brings is very unique. It's we offer a very unique tourist destination and also a business partnership. So they'll be able to kill two birds on one stone, where they'll be able to visit an amazing country and at the same time do business.
7: Diversifying markets for agriculture and exports continues to be a conversation the state's looking at. I'm SDPB's Jackson Dirks.
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11: From Marketplace in Washington, I'm Kimberly Adams. A wave of quarterly results from some of the country's biggest retailers rolled in this week, and together they offer us a fresh read on how consumers are doing. 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Good morning.
12: Good morning.
11: We heard from big retailers like Home Depot, Walmart, and Target this week. What trends did you notice?
12: The big trend is that our consumer is just, quite frankly, lackluster right now. And that's creating a lot of unevenness across where they're spending their money and really what results we're seeing from some of these corporations.
11: Can you give me a couple of examples?
12: I do think affordability is the name of the game across the board. Inflation is hitting everyone very hard. We're actually seeing that help total retail spending, just the dollar values that we are putting out into the economy. But a lot of that is being buoyed by these very high inflation categories like gas station spending, with where oil prices are today.
11: July retail sales figures were out last week. They were down from June, but up overall year over year. Can you explain what accounts for that split?
12: So the big thing we're watching in retail sales, we have to deflate that number to get a real apples to apples comparison. Overall retail spending is actually higher because prices are going up. So as we look to the consumer and really their ability to go out and spend money, the number one issue that I am tracking is that real wages are now declining. That is, inflation adjusted earnings are going down, not up. That's an erosion of our purchasing power. So our consumers have to turn to their savings. All of that ongoing inflation, it's frustrating their ability to save more money. And on top of that, it's diluting the value of what they've already socked away.
11: Lauren Seidel-Baker is an economist at ITR Economics. Thank you.
12: Thank you so much.
11: Let's do the numbers. The Dow is up 337 points, that's 0.6%. The S&P 500 is up 0.3%, and the NASDAQ is up 0.1%. The 10-year Treasury yield is also up at 4.72%.
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11: We don't want to give away your top-selling number. We'll save it for the movie. But what was your goal during the year that you were shooting this documentary?
13: I think my goal was about 5,000 boxes of cookies.
11: And you blew that out of the water by multiple margins. We'll at least say that. What are some of your strategies for being a top-selling cookie queen?
13: I like to take a wagon out to parks, along busy streets, wherever you can go without getting kicked out, basically. So that generates a lot of sales for me. A lot of times, if I am really working towards a specific goal or number, then I will do both a booth and I will wagon in one day. So that's how I sold my most number of boxes. And I tried to do some other cookie sales online or in person as well.
11: In the documentary, several of the girls question the organization's distribution models and how the money earned from each box of cookies actually gets allocated.
14: What's the margin on that?
15: For Girl Scouts, we only get about like $1 of
16: per box.
15: Out of the $6, we get $1.
11: You shared some of those frustrations also in the documentary. What about that bothers you?
13: It bothers me because if 80% of the revenue made by each council is because of cookie sales, then we should be getting more for our work, basically. They don't feel like they always have to give us back what we get. So they don't feel like they have to give us a good camp experience or they have to give us programming because we're always going to keep selling the cookies. It's one of those major Girl Scout experiences that is not only educational, but it's hard to miss out on. Like, everybody wants Girl Scout cookies, right?
14: Yeah, I certainly do.
13: Me too. So I think that's frustrating.
14: So since the filming, have you seen anything change about the way the money gets spent or allocated?
13: Not really. And honestly, we're actually getting even less per box because a program that our council runs called BuzzBucks, which helps girls travel, they are now giving us less money for that. So we are less able to go on our trip adventures. And that is like a huge bonding experience for us.
14: So what was the best part of participating in the documentary as well as cookie selling?
13: Well, my favorite part of cookie selling is actually meeting all the people. I know that that's kind of scary for some people, but I love it. And I love like hearing stories from their Girl Scouting days. I've heard a lot of, oh, in my day, they were 25 cents. And I'm like, lucky. But
14: I won't tell you how much they were when I was selling.
13: If they were still 25 cents, then I would buy all 5,000 of my boxes just to eat. Anyhow, my favorite part of filming and the movie was probably meeting the other girls. They are all unique and amazing and just as lovely as they seem on film.
14: Cookie Queens is currently playing in select theaters across the country. Olive, thank you.
13: It's nice to meet you.
14: Our executive producer is Nancy Fargali. Our digital team includes Antoinette Brock, Emily McCune, and Dylan Miettinen. Our engineers are Brian Allison, Sam Keenan, and David Schreck. And in Washington, I'm Kimberly Adams with the Marketplace Morning Report. 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
2: SDPB can also be heard at K201AP Belfouche and K201AQ Hot Springs at 88.1, K219CM Aberdeen at 91.7, K214BN Edgemont at 90.7, K217CE Huron at 91.3, K204GC Lead at 88.7, K215AI Mitchell at 90.9, K242CH Pier at 96.3, and K203BN Pringle at 88.5.
17: The national debt balloons to a new high, while life for some sailors in the U.S. Navy on the high seas hits a low. From WAMU and NPR in Washington, this is 1A. Hi, I'm Todd Zwillick. Today on the Friday News Roundup, there's a perfect storm brewing in the economy: inflation, debt, and war. What to know about why Trump administration officials are scrambling to intervene in the markets. Also this hour, how one of the president's closest aides operates with sensitive information, and what happened when a Democratic senator made her fodder for media and for MAGA. Plus, surprises in this week's primaries, Meta is on trial, and our weekly quiz honors a sports legend who changed pitching and all of baseball forever. That's all after the headlines.
18: Live from NPR News in Washington, I'm Linda Kenyon. Stocks open higher this morning after a big sell-off yesterday. NPR's Scott Horsley reports the Dow Jones Industrial Average rose about 340 points in early trading.
19: Investors will be keeping a close eye on the bond market today. The yield on long-term government bonds rebounded Thursday, despite an effort by the Treasury Department to push those bond yields down. Bondholders have been demanding a bigger payback in return for lending the government money. They're concerned about the size of the federal debt, which reached $40 trillion this week, as well as stubborn inflation. Gasoline prices typically fall as summer draws to a close, but AAA says this could be the most expensive August ever at the gas pump. The average price of regular gas is just under $4.11 a gallon, topping the previous high set back in 2022. Scott Horsley, NPR News, Washington.
18: Federal agents have seized the home of former California Democratic Congressman Eric Swalwell and taken his electronic devices. The searches are part of an investigation into allegations of sexual misconduct. NPR's Ryan Lucas reports.
20: Federal agents stopped Swalwell at San Francisco Airport on Saturday with a search warrant and seized his electronic devices. A day later, agents searched the former congressman's home in Washington, D.C. That's according to a person familiar with the matter who spoke to NPR on condition of anonymity to discuss an ongoing investigation. The probe is focused on the sexual misconduct allegations that multiple women have made against Swalwell, allegations that he denies. After those allegations came to light in April, Swalwell resigned from Congress and dropped out of the California governor's race. His attorney did not immediately respond to a request for comment. The former congressman is also facing investigations by state authorities in California and New York. Ryan Lucas, NPR News, Washington.
18: The FBI says it stopped a plot by a woman who was planning to set off a bomb at the New York State Capitol. Samuel King, with New York Public News Network, says the suspect appeared in federal court yesterday. Federal prosecutors allege she pledged allegiance to ISIS.
21: Federal law enforcement agents say Jessica Bowie had a gun and a dummy explosive device with her Wednesday as she met with informants who she thought were helping her carry out her plan to destroy as much of the Capitol as possible and, quote, kill all the senators. First Assistant U.S. Attorney John Sarcone says the arrest should serve as a warning to other would-be terrorists.
22: We are vigilant, we are prepared, and just as we stop this defendant, we will continue to disrupt plots and protect the American people.
21: The arrest comes just weeks before the anniversary of the September 11th attacks. The FBI says they've stopped more than 400 individuals from carrying out alleged attacks here at home and abroad. For NPR News, I'm Samuel King in Albany.
18: You're listening to NPR News. The world's oldest living person is celebrating her 117th birthday today. Ethel Caterham from England got the title after the death last year of a 116-year-old Brazilian nun. NPR's Fatima Al-Kassab has more.
23: Ethel Caterham was born in 1909 and has lived through the Russian Revolution, the Great Depression, and two world wars. She's the last surviving subject of King Edward VII. For her 116th birthday last year, she got a visit from his great-great-grandson, King Charles. According to Guinness World Records, she's also one of the oldest people to survive COVID after contracting it in 2020. She's celebrating with family and friends at a nursing home in Surrey, outside London, and says she's looking forward to what next year might bring. Fatima Al-Kassab, NPR News, London.
18: Prince Harry and six others, including Elton John, have been ordered to pay the equivalent of $13 million to the publisher of Britain's Daily Mail. The order follows an unsuccessful invasion of privacy case against the publisher. Justice Matthew Nicklin says the payment is due by August 28th. The group lost its case in London last month when it alleged illegal phone hacking. The publisher had denied the claims. And the court found there was a lack of evidence to prove the plaintiff's case. The judgment comes as Harry and his family plan to move back to the UK. The prince's legal battles have helped to strain his relationships with his family and with the media. I'm Linda Kenyon, NPR News in Washington.
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17: I'm Todd Zwillick, and it's the 1A Friday News Roundup. The president showed off a new $13 million granite helipad on the South Lawn of the White House this week, yet another renovation project in the nation's capital. But his Treasury Secretary
0: Well, he had no such fun. Bond markets flashed warning signs over ballooning debt as the U.S. Treasury tries unusual methods to convince bond traders that things actually aren't all that bad. This, of course, followed the news that the U.S. debt grew to $40 trillion. We're going to talk about it, plus a whole lot more, like what you need to know about Tuesday's election results and why on earth everyone is talking about somebody named Natalie Harp. Around the table with me this week, Arthur Delaney, senior reporter for HuffPost. Hi, Arthur.
1: Hi.
0: Steve Clemens is here in studio, and we're so happy to have him, editor-at-large for the National Interest. Steve, you have summer plans.
1: So great to be with you in studio. Yes, summer plans, Chestertown, Maryland, hanging out. Come visit.
0: And Steve Clemens wouldn't miss being with you, the 1A listener, so he's in studio as a special for all of us. What a treat. And Wendy Benjamin is here, also a treat, Washington senior editor for Bloomberg News. Great to see you, Wendy.
3: Good to see you.
0: Everyone is around the table, and so are you. We're so happy to have you on this end of summer Friday. Remember, we do want to hear from you this hour. You can email your questions and your comments about the week news, 1A@WAMU.org. All right, Steve Clemens, it's not often at all that bond prices and bond yields are at the top of the headlines. And I dare say when they are, it's almost never good. Yeah. Just start us off with a quick bonds 101. Why are bonds leading the headlines? Why are we talking about them and why is it important?
1: We've been financing American debt with U.S. treasuries that Japan, China, others have been buying for a long time, and other big money out there. And the truth is, when bond yields go up, which they are now up to their highest level in 20 years, it means that big capital doesn't trust the future. They don't trust where the inflation rate is. They don't trust a president that's having a lot of reckless wars out there. They don't trust the inability to rein in spending. And when they add all these things
0: now,
1: up—
0: Now, why is that? Is it bond yield? Is that because a bond pays more? Because no one wants to buy it?
1: No, the bond, well, actually, bond go down. But the yield, what happens with the yield, the rates is the rates that you have to pay capitals to finance American debt. And what they're saying is we want more money to finance American debt because American debt's part of the American economic picture. It's been for a long time. But they're saying they don't trust the future. What's been part of the American success story for the last several decades is very low bond rates, which usually means if you have low bond rates in the future, bond yields in the future, then your interest rates on mortgages, your interest rates on business-to-business loans are going to be lower. All of that is being undermined right now. And so the costs of borrowing across the board are going up because people don't trust the future.
0: So Arthur, the Treasury Secretary, Scott Bessent, he stepped in to calm the bond markets this week when those yields that Steve Clemens is describing shot up. And if you're a bond trader, it was really scary. What did he try to do? What's driving the Treasury Secretary to get involved?
4: They cooked up a scheme to soothe the bond market by saying, we will purchase larger quantities of old debt than we usually do. And I think this is really sort of a sideshow that is probably more
0: corporate,
4: too technical.
0: Corporate debt.
4: Right.
0: It's
4: too technical for what you need to know. I think the way Steve explained it is good enough for the average listener. There's a fundamental situation where the U.S. government spends more than it brings in. And that's financed by bond debt. And it's getting perhaps a little out of hand in combination with the inflation going up and the war in Iran and basically traders having less confidence in the credibility of Donald Trump and the U.S.
1: but
4: government.
1: If I may, what they're trying to do is to send the signal that we're not going to allow these rising costs of borrowing a whiplash on the American private sector. So we are manipulating the market. We're manipulating the market.
0: That's the key.
1: We're manipulating the market. But what the market is saying is you're not manipulating it enough.
3: Right.
1: It's too small and it's not going to be – you're not sending signals that it's long-term enough. So even the Scott Bessent attempt to come in and manipulate the market and calm the – is not considered robust enough by the market.
0: Those yields drop down.
1: It's a trivial action.
0: Those yields drop down and then they shot right back up after Scott Bessent's intervention. Wendy, there's another part of this also. We keep talking on this show and in the news all the time about AI, the rise of AI, data centers, and all of the many, many hundreds of billions, even trillions of dollars financing this AI build-out. Mm-hmm. And that's part of the story, too.
3: That is absolutely part of the story, Todd, and I'm really glad you brought it up. So first, let me step back a little bit. Part of the problem with the national debt that hit $40 trillion, which is, it was only $20 trillion when Donald Trump first took office in 2016. Then you had his tax bill. Then you had Biden's COVID relief. Then you had his second tax bill. And the debt just kept growing and growing. On top of that, the baby boomers are retiring. And so Social Security and Medicare spending is going way up. And there aren't enough workers to pay for our, thank you to the younger generations, there aren't enough workers to replace that money going in. So those are the basic problems. And then you have these AI companies who were spending their own money for a while to build this up, maybe borrowing about $30 billion. This year, they borrowed $100 billion, and that is growing exponentially. So as they build more, as they need more money, they're starting to borrow money instead of using the cash flow because they're
0: growing. And that borrowing is issuing bonds.
3: Exactly right. And that is increasing the pressure on the market and is increasing the pressure on the yields. And that is what my colleagues here have been talking
0: about. So the grand problem, that number, $40 trillion in debt, Wendy makes the case over the span of the Trump administration, the Biden administration, and the Trump administration, a combination of spending and tax cut after tax cut after tax cut. There's another part of
3: this, too. And increased spending.
0: And increased spending. And let's talk about part of the increased spending. Defense spending factors in to this $40 trillion, including funding this Iran war. How big of a role, Steve Clemens, does military spending play in our nation's
1: fiscal situation? A very large role, because when you have very limited levers to bring down what the government is spending in the debt. And, you know, the $40 trillion doesn't matter as a number. It's to say what matters.
0: Milestone.
1: It's 125% of American GDP. It's 32% of the entire global GDP. And so and at this moment, when you would expect, for a lot of reasons, this kind of spending to be reined in, for there to be reforms on other heavy spending issues, the Pentagon is spending money like crazy, and once more, it's gluttonous for more. So the FY27 request that the president has put forward wants $7 trillion. They want $1.5 trillion for next year. And as part of this, Iran overall is a significant expenditure, still small in the overall scheme of what they want. But when you kind of look at the number of dollars this administration, and, you know, Republicans used to be about fiscal responsibility and, you know, basically kind of, you know, getting a balanced budget and all of this, you're seeing the exact opposite behaviors right now. And I think that the defense side of this, when you look at it, is greater, so significantly greater than all that we spent in World War II. I mean, that is a remarkable moment.
0: All right. We talk about the impact of the Iran war specifically and military spending in general as part of the picture of this big, if not psychological, $40 trillion number that Steve Clemens puts his finger on. But there are also very real and tangible effects of our posture with the military right now. One thing that's become clear in recent days is the impact of this war on U.S. military members overseas, specifically military members on the seas. After being deployed for 9 months, primarily supporting the war in Iran, the USS Abraham Lincoln is now headed home to U.S. shores. We've been hearing about it in recent weeks, bad conditions on board, food shortages, water shortages, plummeting morale. President Trump drew fury from a lot of military families, lawmakers, the public, when he was asked if this deployment, the USS Lincoln, had gone on too long. And here's what he had to say.
5: No. Not nearly long enough.
0: Not nearly long enough, said the president. The deployment is now coming to an end, despite the president's dismissive words there. Arthur, what did we learn from all this? Just what is the state of our naval resources and capacity with the USS Lincoln headed home?
4: I mean, I think the important thing here is that it reflects the lack of a strategy of the Iran war. And it's in tandem with the depletion of the missiles supplies, which is part of that big spending number that the Pentagon is asking for. It's just a war that we jumped into with no clear plan that has now gone on like 6 months after it was supposed to go for 6 weeks. So it's just a symbol of recklessness in Trump's second term.
1: Wendy. Cakewalk became a quagmire.
4: That's right.
3: One of the undercurrents of this story, which is it was all god awful for these 5,000 sailors and Marines who were without all the supplies and cleanliness that one would expect. But the what the one of the reasons for that was not just this unplanned, uncoordinated deployment. It was the fact that the Iranians destroyed a U.S. naval base in Bahrain. We didn't know that until this problem with the Lincoln came up. The Pentagon never told us that one of our naval bases was destroyed and unable to supply the ships that were there for the blockade. The communications from the Pentagon to the American people are just awful.
0: And the defense secretary, when asked about the Lincoln, said that these problems were overblown.
3: Oh, no problem at all.
0: But now the ship is headed home.
3: Now the ship is headed home, and a carrier group coming from Asia, which where we are supposed to also have carrier groups, is leaving and coming to the Middle East.
0: An important real-world acknowledgement when the USS Lincoln leaves a war theater and heads for the shores of California and its home base. Our guests are around the table. Arthur Delaney of HuffPost is here. Steve Clemens, editor-at-large for the National Interest, and Wendy Benjaminson, senior Washington editor for Bloomberg News. Coming up, primary results from all over America and Attorney General Todd Blanche's plans around voting. We check in with the DOJ. 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As always, it's 1A at WAMU.org. Stick with us. I'm Todd Zwillick. This is 1A.

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4: 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Milne's words can be sticky.
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9: Welcome back. It's the Friday News Roundup. I'm Todd Zwillick. Our panel this week, Arthur Delaney from HuffPost, Steve Clemens with The National Interest, and Wendy Benjaminson with Bloomberg News. Well, for a lot of Americans, life slows down a little bit in August. I mean, look at Steve. Look at Steve Clemens. He should be at the beach house right now, but he's not.
10: I did that for you.
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9: And
10: all
9: me.
10: Of you.
9: No, we're very thrilled that you're around the table because it makes these conversations so much more vibrant. And we get to spend time with you, Steve. That's much better than hearing you over the phone from the beach house. But it is August when Steve should be at the beach house. And a lot of Americans, maybe they go to the pool, maybe they catch a ball game. But August has not been lazy at all in the race to control Congress and to shape the future of the political parties in this country. More primaries this week in Florida, in Alaska, and in Wyoming, and a special election in California. And they all told us something about the Democrats and also about MAGA. Florida State Representative and Democratic Socialist Angie Nixon pulled off one of the biggest upsets of this year's primary season so far. Nixon beat former Army Intelligence Officer Alexander Vindman by more than 12 points in the Democratic Senate primary in Florida. And if you remember that name, Vindman was one of the highest profile candidates recruited by Democrats. He blew the whistle on Donald Trump and testified against him in the first impeachment trial back in the Trump first term. Or all around Ukraine. Vindman in this race outspent Nixon 16-1, and he still lost by a lot. On Truth Social, President Trump called that, quote, the most gratifying loss. Arthur Delaney, how did Nixon pull off this underdog victory? Where did it go wrong for Vindman, who is so heavily favored?
11: I believe she basically out-hustled him. I mean, he was heavily favored. There wasn't polling, but he had raised a lot more money. And so that is one of the main factors that election forecasters often consider.
12: Yeah.
11: He was not the incumbent.
9: You're thinking of his brother. Congress.
11: His brother Eugene is a congressman from Virginia. And because of his fame from the resistance era, people figured that would be pretty good. And one of the storylines here is that the nostalgia for the resistance is gone.
9: Mm.
11: We're in a second Trump presidency. The resistance, the first Trump presidency, didn't really work because he's back. But I think more importantly, Angie Nixon, she's a state representative. She's thoroughly embedded in Florida politics. She had a strong ground game, and she just out-hustled him. Now, the DSA storyline here, even though she has identified as a socialist, she's not really DSA. DSA didn't endorse her, so it doesn't fit as neatly as it has in some past instances of a, you know, a leftist insurgent toppling an establishment favorite. This is a real floor.

0: 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Enjoy the uptime.
1: Former member of the leadership in the House, hang on. Jared Moskowitz, another incumbent Democrat, hang on, was hung on. So what's the message here? Is this DSA, Democratic Socialist Insurgency, pecks away at incumbents in the Democratic Party?
2: The DSA did endorse an opponent to Jared Moskowitz. And Jared Moskowitz told me this week that that's because of his opposition to Israel and even because of his Jewish faith. He felt targeted for that. And this was a surprising move by the DSA because it's Florida. It's been going red. It's tough for Democrats to win there. And where they've had success has been in Minnesota, New York, solidly blue states where they're turning a House district even bluer. Moskowitz is running in a reddish district, and he's got some bipartisan bona fides to bolster his case there. And the DSA candidate didn't come close to beating him.
1: All right, let's hear from Angie Nixon, who won that Democratic primary. This is her victory speech, where she's already gearing up for the general election against Republican Senator, State Senator Ashley Moody, who was Republican Senator appointed last year to take over Marco Rubio's seat when he became Secretary of State.
3: So Ashley Moody can call it whatever she wants. She can call us whatever she wants. But in November, she will call me Senator.
1: Okay, Wendy, maybe. But can a Democratic socialist win a general election in dark red Florida?
4: In a statewide race, it is going to be a challenge for her. She has all of the credentials that Arthur laid out. She's clearly an enthusiastic campaigner, and all of that is great. She has not belatedly, but after the election, won Bernie Sanders' endorsement. That will help her a bit. But here's the trouble. In Miami, the most liberal part of the state, you have Cuban immigrants. You have immigrants from Venezuela. You have immigrants from socialist countries in Latin America where things went horribly wrong. You have our boobies still as well, you know, the European Jews who came over who are still triggered by socialism. And so even though obviously the two policies couldn't be further apart, just that word is so emotional.
1: Toxic
4: to Miami voters that's going to be difficult. And then the rest of the state, I mean, they've elected DeSantis. It's a Republican state. So it's going to be very hard for her. But in this year where Republican is becoming a bit toxic, it might work.
1: Well, let's talk about that, too. A progressive candidate also won a House seat in California last night. This was a special election to replace Eric Swalwell, who dropped out of the governor's race and resigned from Congress after being accused of sexual assault. That was California. Meanwhile, we have to come back to Florida and a couple of other places, too. Three candidates on the Republican side, endorsed by President Donald Trump, lost their primaries this week, two of them in Florida, one of them in Wyoming. That includes Florida Republican Congressman Corey Mills, who's under investigation by the House Ethics Committee for domestic abuse, sexual misconduct, campaign finance violations. He denies all those allegations. Steve Clemens, that makes, by my count, 10 Trump-endorsed candidates who've lost in their primaries so far this year. What does that mean for MAGA?
5: Well, that combines in 2022 the worst previous loss that Trump had, adding all these up. But what it does mean is that the MAGA brand is fading in some parts of the country, and that you're beginning to see some pluralism come back into the Republican Party and choices that they're making, and things like the Iran war, the cost of gas, what's going on at the kitchen table, the Epstein file scandals. These kinds of things are continuing to drive some ambivalence for a wing of Republicans that are out there. Donald Trump has been rolled back. So some of the air is coming out of that tire.
1: We've spent so much time covering gerrymandering all around the country. Ron DeSantis, Republican governor of Florida, helped to reshape the congressional map in Florida, all part of the gerrymandering war that Donald Trump sparked in Texas with Texas Republicans there. Florida joined in to engineer more seats for Republicans there. Arthur, did we learn anything from these primaries about the changing map in Florida, how it might affect the outcome in November?
2: I mean, I'm not certain that the primary teaches us about the gerrymandering outcome. I know that Moskowitz, for example, is running in a primary for a new district. He's leaving the one that he currently represents.
1: And so is Debbie Wasserman Schultz.
2: And she's right. And he's taking on the challenge of running in a redder district.

0: and is potentially a strong candidate because he actually was in the DeSantis administration before he came to Congress.
1: And the Debbie Wasserman Schultz race is a bit interesting because her district was redrawn to, and I believe it diminished Black voting concentration in a neighboring district, but she absorbed a lot of African-American voters. And yet she still decided to pursue a seat, you know, possibly taking away a chance from a Black Democrat to take that one. But she won. And I read a very interesting quote from a Black voter in that district who said, Black voters are very pragmatic. We want to get behind someone who will win. We're not in this just, you know, for other reasons.
2: Wendy Benjaminson of Bloomberg. Arthur Delaney is here from HuffPost and Steve Clemens. We're getting lots of notes from listeners. Jenna says this, guys, you're putting your thumb on the scale of politics by talking only about how socialist candidates can't win. Remember the Republican Tea Party? Everybody thought that they were jokes until they weren't. That's how we got Donald Trump.
0: The socialists have actually ousted more incumbents than the Tea Party did. This is on the Democratic side versus the Republican side back then.
2: Now, Rick in Omaha says this, Omaha, Nebraska, I wish somebody would mention that Nebraska might switch a Senate seat. The state might elect Dan Osborne as U.S. Senator, nonpartisan candidate in the running since the state's Democratic Party candidate dropped out. The party is having a vote on whether to fill the vacancy today. Osborne is an independent, and Senator Ricketts is very unpopular here as the farmers' costs have gone up because of tariffs and the war. Please mention it, Rick. Consider it mentioned, Wendy.
1: And he's absolutely right. And I think what the message is here is that Democratic Socialists are doing great. The left wing of the party is doing very well. But I think you have to look at this as 50 state elections. We have to go state by state by state. In some places, they're doing very well. If Angie Nixon wins, that would be remarkable in a ruby red state with the kind of population that we described. But, you know, anything's possible because I think we are all bracing for a blue wave.
2: And in other places, independence is the watchword. Maybe in Nebraska, let's talk about Alaska, where Democrat Mary Peltola and Republican incumbent Dan Sullivan both advanced out of that state's nonpartisan primary. It's kind of a group primary. The top two go through to the general. Now, most of the votes have been counted. Peltola is ahead. She's keeping her distance, though, from the party establishment. Steve Clemens even released an ad saying that she'll, quote, here's a quote, I'll take on anyone, including Democrats. That's from the Democrat in Alaska. What do you make of her strategy of distancing herself from
3: Alaska's
2: her own party?
3: Alaska's a very different creature than a lot of the rest of the country. It's very rugged, very frontier. And we have to remind ourselves that Dan Sullivan beat Dan Sullivan in the primary in that. And
2: there were two candidates named Dan Sullivan.
3: Nancy's been in Congress before there, or Mary Peltola has been in Congress before. But I think that something going on in Alaska is very important, and we've been kind of flirting with it in our discussion here. There is no consensus in either of the parties about what the parties are mostly about. You have a kind of struggle over identity with the Republican Party and what it stands for, whether it's MAGA, whether it's something else. And I think as you see the rise of the Democratic Socialists, that's part of it too. And so in an area where those sorts of orthodoxies are being thrown against the wall and challenged, that is what Peltola is trying to do.
2: That's Steve Clemens of the National Interest around the table with us on this August morning. Wendy Benjaminson is here from Bloomberg and Arthur Delaney from HuffPost. Well, speaking of elections and independence, if you like, news out of the Justice Department this week. Last Sunday, Trump's former personal defense attorney, now the U.S. Attorney General, Todd Blanche, sat down with Kristen Welker of NBC on Meet the Press. She asked him what seemed like a standard question. Would he pledge to act independently of the White House? And here's what he said.
4: There's a big difference between saying we will always do our job and investigate any case and act independently of the White House. No, I'm not going to pledge that. And no attorney general should ever pledge that.
2: Steve Clemens, that no from Blanche has driven a lot of headlines and really was remarkable. Why is Todd Blanche saying that? What does it mean that he won't say that the DOJ will be independent from this president?
3: Because it would be a violation of his loyalty to the president who appointed him. And the president is very, very high on that loyalty. When we saw that he would interview other people, FBI directors and others, requiring this. But Todd Blanche is wrong. Todd Blanche knows that historically, attorney generals have always pledged to be independent, that the rule of law is above everyone, that the president is included in that equation. And right now we're seeing the flipping of that equation. In part, it's not just him. It's the Supreme Court and others that have found it's going back generations of a part of the legal establishment, Antonin Scalia, who believed in the unitary executive, so that there is no branch, no department, no agency that is truly independent of the chief executive. And so he's living that new interpretation of that equation.
0: Right. There's a fancy intellectual veneer to it, where this is the president controlling the government. He was elected, but also this guy is Trump's lawyer and quite obviously his henchman.
2: All right. Well, during that interview, Todd Blanche also signaled that the DOJ is going to ask the Supreme Court to reconsider dozens of cases where lower court judges have ruled that states do not have to hand over their voter rolls to the federal government ahead of midterm elections. Todd Blanche says it's a question of election integrity. Wendy Benjaminson, states have always run their own elections. What's at stake here?
1: That very principle is what is at stake here. And in fact, the idea of free and fair elections, if I don't make this too big a point. I mean, the DOJ is saying that they believe, and yet they have provided not a shred of evidence, that non-citizens are voting and that there's voter fraud. And of course, this goes back to 2020 when Trump lost to Biden. And so he is suing states demanding that they turn over their voter rolls. And I should add that those are not just the usual suspects, California, New York. These are red states like Idaho, Nevada, Utah, Georgia, and Vermont.
2: Let me mention Nevada since you did. The Trump administration says non-citizens are registering and voting all over America. Here are some facts. This came out just on Thursday. Nevada is one of the states that has been fighting the Trump administration on this request, this demand to hand over voter rolls. Department of Homeland Security accused Nevada of having nearly 16,000 non-citizens registered to vote in the state. Now, after a review, the DHS says it's identified 185.
1: Right.
2: Potential non-citizen voters in the state so far, according to reporting for the New York Times. That even that list doesn't include names, and it's nearly impossible to verify.
1: Exactly. And the fear of these states' attorneys general, who are in charge of, making sure everything works there. What their ultimate fear is that in November 28, let's say, Trump, the Republicans lose. And the fear is that the feds will then seize voter rolls and count them themselves. This is an extreme possibility, but that is the ultimate fear of this. If the federal government can control states, state-run elections, then they can take them and recount them. And, the question is, do you trust the Trump administration to reveal the correct number, the correct results of the vote? And I think that's a question for the American people.
2: And Arthur, in Congress, there's also a concern about Mike Johnson, who has helped traffic in the idea that illegal people are voting all over America. He started it more than a year ago with this rhetoric. It's baseless. But Mike Johnson ultimately will have a huge say in which elected members get seated to Congress in the new Congress. And that's a concern to many election watchers.
0: Yeah. And this is the SAVE Act was the major focus of this. And, that's gone and they can't talk about it now that Congress is out. And so we're shifting to what Trump can do unilaterally. And then I actually had not heard him talk about possibly not seating people. And it's the kind of thing I don't think he'd suggest himself. But if the Justice Department wants him, if Trump wants him to, he does what Trump says.
2: Mike Johnson, as far as I know, has not suggested he wouldn't seat members. Many election experts are concerned about the possibility that he might not, because of his many statements that voting by undocumented people is rampant, and it is not.
0: I asked him if the undocumented was going to steal the election. He said, that won't happen. We'll believe the results of this election.
2: Oh, he did.
0: Well, with some qualifications, though. So he's on record there, though.
2: That's Arthur Delaney. Wendy Benjaminson is here, and Steve Clemens. Stick with us. I'm Todd Zwillick. It's The Roundup on 1A.

0: President Trump delays tariffs on Canadian goods, talking up a tentative deal on the next International Friday News Roundup, the latest on the North American trade war. Plus, the deadline passes for a deal with Iran. 5 months in, what's the U.S. plan now? And a call for wartime elections in Ukraine. That's all next hour on 1A.
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0: Welcome back. It's the Friday News Roundup. I'm Todd Zwillick. Now, each week here on 1A, we love to challenge you with our news quiz. Last week, we asked you about the blockbuster, The Odyssey, Christopher Nolan's interpretation of Homer's epic. It revolves around something called Zeus's law, sacred law of hospitality. We asked you, what is the actual ancient Greek name for this moral obligation, which Nolan does not use in the movie? And the answer was Xenia. Xenia is Zeus's law. And our winner is Ksenia Gerdstein from Wichita, Kansas. Congrats. Your 1A swag is on the way in a pizza box from the world's first Pizza Hut. Right there in Wichita. Yes, the world's first Pizza Hut is in Wichita, Kansas. Now on to this week's question, back to the world of baseball before summer's out. Over the weekend, former major league pitcher Tommy John died, age 83. He was a renowned pitcher whose name has become synonymous with an innovative surgery in 1974, first performed on his pitching arm, on his elbow, at a time when pitchers' arm injuries often spelled the end of their career. They don't anymore. Tommy John's surgery for a torn ligament not only gave him more time as a pitcher, it's also helped hundreds, thousands of pitchers across baseball, some of them probably too young to have that surgery. Tommy John surgery is everywhere all over baseball now. So our question for you this week, hardcore baseball fans, this one is for you, who really read the news closely this week. How many seasons did Tommy John pitch after the surgery that became known for him? The surgery that should have ended his career and didn't. How many seasons did he pitch after what became known as Tommy John surgery? You can send us your answers via our app, 1A Vox Pop. Accepting answers through Sunday evening. No help from Google. No AI. Use that human brain that you've got in your head, and we'll give you the answer next week. Let's get back to the roundup now. Arthur Delaney from HuffPost is here. Steve Clemens for the National Interest, and Wendy Benjaminson from Bloomberg News. All right, gang. Let's talk about a White House story now that spilled out of Donald Trump's orbit and all over the media and politics this week. It's the curious case of Natalie Harp. She's 35. She's a former anchor on pro-Trump One America News. She's by the president's side pretty much all the time. And increasingly, she's showing up in reporting now, like the stories that placed her in that catering truck with the president when he switched planes for security reasons last month in Turkey. Mostly it was internet fodder for political junkies until Georgia Democratic Senator John Ossoff kind of put Harp on blast and her relationship with President Trump.
6: He doesn't want to do the job. He wants to build his ballroom and travel with Natalie on their apparently defenseless flying palace gifted by the Emir of Qatar.
0: Now, Arthur Delaney, in some ways, this feels like a trivial story. On the other hand, it's proven to be really revealing about what's driving a lot of politics right now. Why does this story matter and what John Ossoff did?
7: Well, I think because it superficially sounds like a dig on the president for having potentially an inappropriate relationship with an aide, and there's no evidence for that exactly, but it's a serious story because it's turned out she hasn't got a security clearance. And I think the most important thing people should know is that all the weird letters she sent the president where she is devoted to him, the concerns about this relationship have been coming from inside the White House all along. It started in 2024 when Maggie Haberman had a story in the New York Times breaking the news about the letters she sent them. The sources for these were people who are concerned, people who work for Trump, who don't like the access she's got. And, maybe that's just them jockeying for position, but it doesn't seem like it. It seems a little more serious.
8: Yeah, I was going to just say backstabbing staffers in the White House is nothing new of any administration. It's a very competitive and hardworking environment, and that's a snake pit. But yes, I do think that what happened here is John Ossoff very deliberately, that was not off the cuff, he very deliberately poked the bear. And the reaction he got from the White House and the reporter who dared to ask him about it, she was with
0: CNN,
8: thank you, asked a perfectly legitimate question about the comment, and he blew up. And then all the Twitter accounts, X accounts of the White House blew up with these intensely personal attacks against both of them in this very protective way against this young woman whose job it is apparently to craft some of that AI slop that you see him tweet out, and her job is to print out his clip file for him because of his generation. He likes it printed out. And, that it's a pretty low-level administrative job. I'm not sure it even requires a security clearance, but she does have extraordinary access to the president, and she and she's written him these notes that
7: everyone in the White House has a security clearance. I thought
8: that could be,
7: and it's like a routine thing. It's not the top level.
0: One of the effects of this story is that it has driven a whole week of coverage and driven some not salacious reporting, but real reporting. Arthur mentioned it, that she operated for more than a year at the president's side without a security clearance. But Steve Clemens also, that she had become an important switchboard for contacts with foreign leaders, texts, conversations with foreign leaders and foreign operators without a security clearance, circumventing a lot of the normal information flow into and outside of the Oval Office. That's real substantive reporting that came from this, poking the bear innuendo kind of campaign prodding that Ossoff was doing. Ossoff seems to understand something about the media environment.
9: Ossoff took a page out of Donald Trump's book. It's sort of what Gavin Newsom was doing with Trump for a while, mm-hmm. kind of using some of the tactics there. But I think what you're saying is very important. I've known a lot of the body people, body men and body women for previous presidents, also President Trump. She, in my view, is doing nothing that different. Maybe some of the communications may be different, but she may be very innocent in this entire imbroglio. But she is trusted by him. She's on the inside. And guess what? Ambassadors, foreign ministers, people around the country are always trying to text and get in to somebody right in that inner circle. And so she's one of these people. I think one of the legitimate issues is she doesn't have a security clearance, so she's a pathway in, but so are others that are inside that. I think we should be careful in castigating Natalie Harp at all, for the role that she has with the president, which she wants to do.
8: Yeah, this isn't about
9: her. But I think
8: her.
9: On top of that, John Ossoff has done exactly what Donald Trump has done to many others and gotten under his skin.
0: Now, meanwhile, that story will probably be here next week, given the amount of attention it garners, which media outlets love. The future of social media and how or if it ever gets regulated in this country is really on trial right now. Social media giant Meta they're in court. Several states have sued the company over accusations that it's designed to its social media platforms to hook young users and harvest their data. There are thousands of similar cases at play all over America. On Thursday, a teen in New Jersey dropped her suit against Meta and Google and Snap, who make Snapchat, alleging that their social media platforms are designed to be addictive. The potential financial penalty that Meta could face in this suit from attorneys general, if things don't go their way, $1.4 trillion. That's what's potentially at stake. But Steve, this trial is underway now. What do we know so far?
9: Well, what we know is that there is a whistleblower who has come forward, Arturo Bejar, who's testified that the move and break things fast kind of modus operandi of Meta that Mark Zuckerberg put forth really never built in or baked in, you know, child safety concerns and parts of this in terms of developing addictive personalities to reels and to endless scrolling, et cetera, are part of this. So we know that this proceeded. We've got this. And I, you know, as you kind of laid out, the stakes are very, very high for Meta. That said, because I think it's important to be fair to Meta, since this has happened, this has been some years ago that this has been done, Meta and many others have kind of seen the writing on the wall. And there's been all sorts of developments in age gating and the technology approaches to basically responding to this. So you may have penalties for past behavior that technological advances that Meta and other people have brought in may in fact obviate some of this, but we just don't know.
0: On the other hand, Wendy, experts have described these cases potentially as similar in scope to the big tobacco cases of the 1990s that led to massive settlements and reforms to cigarette marketing with kids, huge billions of dollars to states all across the country, anti-tobacco funds and all the rest of it. What precedent could this set for Meta and others like it for holding tech platforms accountable, potentially?
8: Well, as you brought up, those tobacco cases in the 90s were tremendous in ending the advertising, like the cute camel that advertised for camel cigarettes and attracted kids to it. And I think what the precedent, that is exactly the precedent. What could happen is that states or the federal government begin to regulate the use of social media by children. I mean, one of the documents, I just have to bring this up, one of the documents that's in the trial is a report from Meta, an internal report from Meta called Long-Term Retention, The Young Ones Are the Best Ones, which is really creepy. And but, you know, countries in Europe are trying to establish an age limit before you can get on social media. It could end infinite scrolling. Absolutely. Or referral, the algorithm referrals, recommendations. Those sort of things could all be tightly regulated if this goes through.
7: And if you happen to be a user of social media, you can see that this stuff actually is really creepy. If you just keep scrolling, anything that catches your eye, like, oh, he looked at that, they'll show you more. And it gets weirder and weirder.
8: Absolutely.
7: And there are proposals to ban this kind of stuff for children in the United States Congress that have even passed the Senate or the House. And it's always on the verge of becoming law, but being held up. So at some point, it's going to break through. We're going to have some sort of national-level reform while these state and these lawsuit settlements are going on.
0: Now, while we are in federal court, let's talk about another location of the media, ABC, and its parent, the Disney Company. They're suing the Federal Communications Commission now, saying that that agency violated their First Amendment rights. The network claims that the FCC and its commissioner, Brendan Carr, are using control over broadcast licenses to pressure ABC over its content. Steve, what do we know? How could this fight between Disney and Trump play out? The Trump administration, I should say.
9: Well, let's be honest here. I think Brendan Carr and the FCC have a similar view of their agency that maybe Attorney General Todd Blanche has of the Department of Justice.
7: The unitary executive,
9: exactly. That there is that the president controls this and et cetera. And so, I mean, the notion is that there still exists out there, you know, some faded version of fair use and that fairness in this. And they see Brendan Carr has sort of looked at Jimmy Kimmel, some of the other shows out there,
0: The View.
9: as assaults, political assaults on the president that are unbalanced. So they've demanded that eight stations reapply early for licenses, which creates this filter and screen that some argue is for political correctness, et cetera. And ABC is, you know, fighting back. It reminds me a lot of what was going on with universities. So universities being challenged by the Department of Justice over anti-Semitism anti-Semitism or various other programs that, and now fighting back. And ABC is one of the first major institutions to make a, you know, freedom of press, freedom of speech pushback on this in the coming forwards.
7: So. They were also one of the first to settle. Remember that, lawsuit over George Stephanopoulos.
9: I mean, everybody was settling. I mean, CBS, ABC. So
0: $16 or $17 million, and Donald Trump, believe me, has not forgotten it from his first lawsuit against ABC. All right, we're getting close to the end of the roundup for this week, but before we get there, I want to make sure we cover some very important environmental news from around the country, because on Tuesday, the Trump administration barreled ahead with plans to open nearly 45 million acres of the country's national forest to logging and to road construction. And this move would undo protections that have really been in place for over two decades. Arthur Delaney, how significant is this change that the Trump administration is pushing in American national forests?
7: I think environmentalists consider it a major significance. I mean, it's of a piece with their push to try to get oil companies to drill. It happens as there's very controversial bulldozing on Texas National Parkland in order to make way for the law. It just speaks to their general approach to allowing corporations to do what they want to do. It's sort of a standard Republican deregulation with Trump flair.
0: Now, meanwhile, water levels. Here's another important piece of environmental news from out west. Water levels in Lake Powell on the Colorado River, record lows this week, threatening water and power supplies for millions of people in that region. Lake Powell is the second largest reservoir in the country, and it's not the only one in crisis. Water levels on Lake Mead, America's largest reservoir, also fell to historic lows last week. Neither lake has been this low since the 1950s. And in Texas, border security construction in another piece of national land, Big Bend National Park, border security wall and other infrastructure, it's been paused now, at least now, according to Customs and Border Patrol Protection Commissioner Rodney Scott.
10: So landed in Texas, headed to Big Bend National Park last night. I put a pause on all activity in that park as far as construction goes until I can get down there and do a personal evaluation, talk to some stakeholders, talk to local law enforcement in that area.
0: Big Bend National Park. Wendy Benjaminson, this is another big initiative of the Trump administration. It's been unpopular even with some Republicans.
8: Absolutely.
0: What's going on?
8: Well, when you have Chip Roy, who's a Texas congressman, yelling at the president, it's, you know, that he may have misstepped. Big Bend National Park looks like the moon. It is one of the most spectacular places on Earth. But you don't immigrate through there. First of all, the Rio Grande is 10 feet below the surface, basically, and there is a steep gorge that gets that up the hill. So you have to be an expert rappeller to even get into Big Bend National Park. Then there's no water. There is no shade. There are predators. I mean, it is not the place you choose to go through. There is the nature around it has given the border right there all the protection it needs.
0: Texans were upset, Steve.
9: Well,
0: John Cornyn.
9: Greg Abbott, the governor, is upset. And so when the Texas governor is upset on the wrong side and he's allied with the Democrats,
8: and
9: that Cornyn are blowing
8: and
9: the whistle,
8: Tallarico are both in agreement on this.
9: Everybody is angry, and there was never supposed to be a wall there. And they decided, oh, we got to have a wall there.
0: Right through the national park. Well, we're going to leave it there for the week. And I want to thank our guests, Arthur Delaney, senior reporter for HuffPost, Wendy Benjaminson for Bloomberg News, and Steve Clemens, who joined us in person during his August break. What dedication to the roundup. Steve, we thank you and we love you. Have a great weekend, everybody. Mike Kidd is our sound designer and engineer. Thomas Liu and Matthew Simonson produce our podcast. Chris Castano is our digital editor, and Alexandra Boti is our heroic senior supervising producer. This program comes to you from WAMU, part of American University in Washington. It's distributed by NPR. I'm Todd Zwillick. Have a great weekend. This is 1A.

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1: 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What the titans of tech want with our politics and the impact. It's next time on 1A.

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6: President Trump threatens an economic D-Day in Iran. Could this be the move that finally ends the stalemate? From WAMU and NPR in Washington, this is 1A. Hi, I'm Todd Zwillick. Today on the International News Roundup, the Trump administration has a message for the world on Iran. Either you're with us or you're against us. And if you're against us, you'll be punished. Treasury Secretary Scott Bessent called out China, saying that country gets 50% of its energy from the Gulf.
7: It would do them a big service to dip with the program.
6: Meanwhile, in South Korea, joint military drills end early because President Trump is cozying up to North Korea. What does that mean for regional security? All of that after these headlines.
8: Live from NPR News in Washington, I'm Linda Kenyon. The Supreme Court is expected to weigh in on whether President Trump can continue construction of his ballroom. NPR's Deepa Shivaram reports.
9: Millions of dollars have already been spent. The areas near the White House have been closed off for months because of the construction. So if the court says that Congress needs to come in and approve this, it's not like Congress moves at lightning speed either. Having an unfinished ballroom slash military complex that completely raised over the old east wing of the White House, it's complicated. And the whole situation sort of speaks to Trump's decision-making process and how he treats the courts, because now the Supreme Court's kind of in an awkward position here.
8: A nonprofit group had sued the administration, saying congressional approval was needed for the ballroom construction. The president of Guatemala says his country has accepted more than 2,000 Mexican deportees from the United States this year. KJZZ's Nina Kravinsky reports from Hermosillo, Mexico.
10: Guatemalan President Bernardo Arevalo says the Mexican nationals deported there stayed in the country for less than 24 hours. It's not immediately clear why exactly the U.S. would deport Mexican nationals to Guatemala. Typically, third country deportations occur when the country of origin has strained diplomatic relations with the U.S. and refuses to accept deportation flights. Mexico has accepted tens of thousands of its own citizens who have been deported since President Trump took office last year, as well as citizens from other countries. A DHS spokesperson said the Trump administration is utilizing all lawful options in its deportation strategy. For NPR News, I'm Nina Kravinsky in Hermosillo, Mexico.
8: Costco is planning to sell Medicare plans at its stores. The retailer will offer the health care coverage as part of a pilot program. NPR's Kristen Ride reports.
11: The Wall Street Journal reports Costco is partnering with a nonprofit health insurer called Scan to sell Medicare Advantage plans and Medicare supplement plans for adults 65 and older. The plans will be offered in Costco stores, through insurance agents, and online. Medicare Advantage and supplemental plans are run by private insurance companies, but some of them are dropping Medicare Advantage, leaving patients uncovered. Researchers at Johns Hopkins estimate 3 million Americans will lose coverage this year as a result. Costco is testing the program in 3 states. It hasn't said which ones or when. People won't need a Costco membership to sign up. Costco's plan still needs regulatory approval. Kristen Wright, NPR News, Washington.
8: The Defense Department's War Casualty Database reports the number of U.S. service members wounded since the start of the Iran war has reached 757. 18 service members have died since the U.S. launched the war against Iran on February 28th. The update includes 50 additional wounded soldiers and comes as talks aimed at ending the war remain at an impasse. You're listening to NPR. A legal battle is unfolding over who, if anyone, can own something called Italian brain rot.
12: You may not have heard of Italian brain rot, but the youth in your life probably have. AI-generated characters like Tung Tung Tung Sahur, he looks like a stick with a face, arms, and legs, and kids love him.
13: Oh! Tung Tung!
12: Tung Tung's popularity has now sparked a fight over who owns him. On one side is a company representing Tung Tung's creator. Their lawyer, Steve Stein, says this AI meme was made by a human.
14: He created the character by drawing on inspiration from his life and culture.
12: But the maker of a popular video game featuring Tung Tung disagrees. Attorney Aaron Moss, representing that side, says because Tung Tung and characters like him are AI generated,
15: they're not owned by anybody.
12: It remains to be seen who will get a slice of the brain rot pie. Jeff Brumfiel, NPR News.
8: Minnesota health officials say 23 people have become ill after eating certain brands of alfalfa sprouts. Two people had to be hospitalized. Three people had salmonella. The rest became ill with several different strains of E. coli bacteria. In addition, Wisconsin investigators have identified another 18 cases of illness tied to alfalfa sprouts. The illnesses are being linked to alfalfa sprouts sold under the brands Everything Sprouts, a Minnesota grower, and Calco. Health officials say the number of people becoming sick is likely to go up. On Wall Street, the Dow is up just over 418 points. I'm Linda Kenyon, NPR News in Washington.
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6: I'm Todd Zwillick, and it's the international edition of the 1A News Roundup, a 60-day deadline for the United States and Iran to negotiate the biggest sticking points of the war expires. Meanwhile, the president wants to warm up with another nuclear adversary, a continued lack of progress with the peace plans for Gaza, and calls for a new election in Ukraine. We're going to cover all of that. And hopefully a whole lot more on this international roundup. Josh Keating is here. He's an independent journalist covering foreign policy and national security in Washington, D.C. He's also the author of Invisible Countries, Journeys to the Edge of Nationhood. Josh, great to have you here.
21: Great to be here.
6: Abigail Hauslohner is here at the table. She's U.S. Middle East foreign affairs correspondent at the Financial Times. Abby, thanks for coming in.
22: Thanks for having me.
6: And joining us on the line from the West Coast, Alex Ward. You know him. He's national security reporter covering the White House and the State Department for the Wall Street Journal. Hi, Alex.
23: Hey, thanks for having me.
6: Thanks for joining us. We appreciate it. Email us your questions, your comments, all about the week in international news. It's 1A@WAMU.org. All right, let's start a little closer to home than we usually do. Let's start with Canada and the now raw relationship with the U.S.'s closest trading partner. President Trump started the week threatening Canada with drastic new tariffs, some as high as 50%, if negotiators didn't reach a new trade deal. Then, late on Tuesday, just hours before that deadline, President Trump announced a tentative deal. The Canadians also said a deal was close, but not final. There's a new deadline now for midnight on Friday, but details are still thin. Trump has floated reviving the Keystone XL pipeline, easing tariffs on Canadian cars and steel and aluminum. Alex Ward, both sides want things out of this deal. What more do we know?
23: So, yeah, to your point, if there is no deal by 12:01 a.m. on Saturday, East Coast time, then there'll be 50% of tariffs placed on $20 billion worth of product. Now, you have the Canadians and the Americans saying that they are close, that their only main sticking points are on steel, aluminum, and lumber, and at the end of this three-day pause, you know, everything will be okay again. But let's not gloss over what's sort of happening here, which is Trump is angry at Canada. He wants to punish them economically for what he feels is Canada ripping the U.S. off and across multiple industries. In some cases, he has a point. In most cases, he doesn't, per experts I'm talking to. And he's using his favored tactic, which is to, you know, basically threaten an economic annihilation or some sort of big reprimand. And then when the moment comes, he backs off because apparently everyone reached a deal and everyone's so happy and healthy. So here's where we are. You know, we're minutes or hours away from either a fantastic deal that Trump will claim credit for or a collapse, which could further harm relations with arguably America's closest ally.
0: Now, you talk about further harming relations. Okay, Canadians and Americans were making all the positive statements about the deal, trying to work towards something. But just another example, as Alex Ward says, of how many Canadians feel about the United States and the second Trump administration. And here it is, a parliamentary petition demanding that the Prime Minister of Canada kick out the U.S. ambassador to Ottawa. It now has more than 240,000 signatures, and Canada is not a very big country. That's a lot of people. Josh Keating, what's going on here, and what does it say about the relationship?
2: Well, this is former Representative Pete Hoekstra. He also served as ambassador to the Netherlands in Trump's first term. And basically, the roots of the beef between Canada and Pete Hoekstra is that he's repeatedly amplified these memes that Trump has posted calling Canada the 51st state. He's retweeted them. He said that he doesn't understand why it's a big deal. He thinks they're funny. And there are also reports that U.S. State Department officials have met with separatists who want to make the province of Alberta an independent country. So, you know, these are kind of the roots of why Canadians are calling for Pete Hoekstra to be declared persona non grata, kicked out of the country. And, you know, this is something that happens with U.S. ambassadors in various countries in states of conflict around the world. It's not unheard of, but it's very unusual when it comes to the U.S. and Canada.
0: And is there any chance that the prime minister, I think the prime minister has control over this decision, right? Is there a chance Pete Hoekstra, the U.S. ambassador, gets expelled?
2: It's almost certainly going to come up for debate in the parliament in the fall. It seems a little less likely that they would actually expel the U.S. ambassador, particularly as Alex was talking about with these ongoing negotiations on the trade deal.
0: All right. We started closer to home with fracturing American relationships with Canada. Now let's take them around the world, on to the war in Iran. Back in June, the United States and Iran agreed to that ceasefire that included 60 days to work out the toughest issues, control the Strait of Hormuz, the future of Iran's nuclear program, and other big issues. Now, that ceasefire broke down very quickly, and the 60-day deadline ended on Monday. Cue President Trump issuing a new threat. Here's the new one, an economic D-Day for Iran. Here's the Secretary of the Treasury, Scott Bessent, on CNBC on Thursday.
21: You know, I see lots of reports that said, oh, well, this has never worked. It does work because we have a combination. It is a 1-2 punch. We have the blockade, and we are going to have the toughest sanctions in history. And I will tell you, this will work. It worked in Venezuela once we put up the blockade. It is working in Cuba right now, and it is going to work in Iran, and we are going to collapse this regime.
0: Abby Haslohner, what is the economic D-Day? What is the U.S. government planning for this latest attempt to shake Iran loose?
22: Well, there are a lot of questions about what there is left to sanction at this point. Iran has been under pretty heavy sanctions for many years now, and certainly more so during this war. But, you know, as Bessent kind of indicated, the administration desperately needs Iran to eventually buckle to these sanctions because they don't really have another tool in their toolkit right now. At 60 days, you know, where this deal expired, you know, Trump hasn't really gotten any bang for his buck from Iran. You know, there have been cycles of negotiations and then standoffs and then violence and then, you know, supposed progress. Most recently, Iran threatened Trump. They said, hey, we're not going to open the Strait of Hormuz to shipping traffic until you lift the blockade and give us access to our assets. So, you know, none of this is going well.
0: Alex Ward, what's the thinking inside the administration for why this could work now? We heard the Treasury Secretary say, hey, it worked in Venezuela. It's working in Cuba. Just look, tough economic sanctions. What's the thinking about what more can be done to ratchet down pain on Iran?
23: Well, first, I'd encourage the Treasury Secretary to talk to some historians in his own administration. I mean, it didn't work in Venezuela. The Trump administration had to go send elite units to go capture Nicolas Maduro and bring him to the U.S. Cuba's been embargoed for decades now. That regime is still in charge. And even Trump tried what he called maximum pressure against Iran in the first term. And guess what? Iran didn't give up its nuclear ambitions or its nuclear program, I should say. It's still, funded proxy militias and elsewhere. And then he had to launch a war to achieve what he said he wanted to achieve and still hasn't. So, you know, what is he doing now? I guess he's going to try maximum super duper giga force, incredible, amazing pressure in hopes that it will work this time. But it's unlikely to. I think the likeliest outcome here is, if anything is going to happen, and what you hear from administration officials is that they kind of hope that this makes the war go away, right? That the economic pressure does harm the Iranian economy, which is struggling under these sanctions, we should note, and will probably continue to suffer more under these sanctions, the Iranian people, that is. And then maybe at some point, you know, the U.S. and Iran sort of agree to, okay, maybe some sanctions relief, and then we promise super duper to never, go after nuclear weapons again, and then everyone can walk away claiming victory. But the notion that somehow the entire regime is going to collapse and, like, small d democratic leaders are going to pop up in Tehran and that the U.S. and Iran are now going to have this new flourishing relationship, it hasn't worked, despite what the Treasury Secretary has said in other countries, and it's unlikely to work here.
0: Daryl from Euclid, Ohio, has a great question. What is the average Iranian going through under the strain of war and drought right now? Alex?
23: Yeah, I mean, from the first term, they've been struggling to get medical supplies. They've been struggling to get food. There's been some weather issues in Iran that have affected crops. Inflation is sky high. You know, the currency there is becoming more worthless by the day. I mean, when we talk about sanctions pressure, right, it's usually talked about in terms of, oh, well, we're going after the regime. We're going after the government, making them follow, American demands. But who gets hurt? No question the governments get hurt. In large part because their revenues get shrunk, including, in Iran's case, by the American blockade. But the regular Iranian is the one who's going to suffer here because they're the ones who are just not going to get their regular government services. Their food's going to cost more. Their currency is going to be worthless. And the sort of long-term hope here is that this kind of sanctions pressure foments Iranian anger to the point that they somehow overthrow their regime. But in the short, could that happen? Perhaps. But in the short term, what you're going to do is you're going to turn a lot of Iranians against the U.S.
0: Well, it looks like the United Arab Emirates in the region are trying to play their part. Josh Keating, UAE says it's suspending trade with Iran this week. Why is the UAE suspending trade now?
2: Well, there are two ballistic missiles fired towards Iran earlier this week. It's unclear if they were fired at the territory of the UAE or at shipping through the strait. And Iran has regularly fired at ships transiting through the strait, including those owned by the UAE's state-owned oil company. So UAE is an important trading partner of Iran, accounts for about a third of its imports. Mm. And, it's called the lung of Iran sometimes because of the role it plays in helping Iran import despite sanctions. So this is a significant step.
0: You look forward to Monday when the U.S. Treasury Department says they're going to have announcements on this new pressure on Iran, what Alex Ward calls super duper mega pressure now from the Trump administration, and the UAE ratcheting down some pressure of its own. Abigail Hausloner is here, Josh Keating and Alex Ward from The Wall Street Journal. Stay with us. It's the International Roundup here on 1A.

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5: 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It's a new Workday. And from the estate of Joan B. Kroc, whose bequest serves as an enduring investment in the future of public radio and seeks to help NPR produce programming that meets the highest standards of public service in journalism and cultural expression. 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
6: Welcome back. It's the International Roundup here on 1A. Abigail Hauslohner is here, U.S. Middle East Foreign Affairs Correspondent at the Financial Times. Josh Keating is here at the table, independent journalist covering foreign policy and national security in D.C. He's also author of the book Invisible Countries. And Alex Ward is joining us from the West Coast, national security reporter for the Wall Street Journal. Well, we've been talking about Iran as we do every week these days on the International News Roundup. The key front in that war, the Strait of Hormuz, of course. Also this week, President Trump threatened to bomb Oman over its potential deal with Iran to co-manage traffic through that strait of Hormuz. Alex Ward, what's Oman's role been in the war so far, and why did it attract the threat and aggression of Donald Trump?
7: So we actually don't know exactly why Trump is so mad at Oman right now. I've called U.S. officials, and their basic line was, well, Trump was just trying to say, you know, please don't get in the way of negotiations. And I was like, okay. Well, are they getting in the way of negotiations? They said, well, no, not really, just in case. So it's really odd that this happened now. But we do know that the U.S. has been angry at Oman for a bit. So before the war started, Oman was kind of the main negotiator between the U.S. and Iran to avoid a war. And when war was coming, the foreign minister came to the U.S., spoke on the news and said, oh, a deal is coming very shortly. There should be no war. And that was just not the position of the negotiations and the Americans. And since then, they were kind of cast aside. Now, the Iran and Oman are discussing a mechanism by which ships can get through the Strait of Hormuz. And the U.S. was actually kind of happy about those talks, because then the U.S. and Oman could work together and maybe find some sort of arrangement to help get more ships through. So why Trump all of a sudden kind of turned on Oman here is still a mystery, and one that even administration officials can't explain to me in any kind of clear way.
6: Abby, what have you heard?
8: So Oman, let's remember, geographically is also really critical, because Oman and Iran are the two states that have whose territorial waters comprise the Strait of Hormuz, this very narrow waterway. And as Alex mentioned, right, Oman had played this really critical role in these negotiations. Oman has always seen itself as kind of the Switzerland of the Middle East. It tries to be, neutral. Like the UAE that we mentioned before, it has had, this big trade relationship with Iran. And so they saw themselves as a mediator, as an ally of the U.S. that could also do business with Iran. And things really started to change When the war started, Oman, I think like Iran, felt blindsided. They were in the middle of negotiations and the U.S. and Israel launched the war. And more recently, you know, Oman and Iran have been holding these bilateral talks about how to govern the strait. Iran wants to set up a mechanism for the two countries to govern that. Obviously, the rest of the Gulf and the
6: U.S. And to collect tolls on it.
8: Exactly. Don't want that. Oman is now pulling back from that, but that has really frustrated the Americans.
6: Well, let's talk more about it and go into the strait this week, because at least three ships were attacked by projectiles, three commercial ships. One crew member was killed. U.S. official telling Axios this week, essentially, Iran doesn't control the strait. We do. Donald Trump has declared that the Strait of Hormuz is U.S. territory. I'm not sure that anybody actually believes that.

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1: 10 million barrels of oil are now making their way to global markets. That's about half of what was moving prior to the war. Josh Keating, is that 10 million figure credible? And give us a better understanding of how the U.S. military is navigating the strait and how much oil they're actually able to pass through at this point.
2: Yeah, there's some irony to it. We've spent the last few years talking about the shadow fleet that countries like Iran and Russia use to ship their oil around the world. And now, you know, everybody's kind of the shadow fleet. It seems like we're turning off our transponders to exit the strait. U.S. officials say that about 15 to 20 tankers are exiting each night, about 10 million barrels a day. Whether or not that's true, I mean, I think the better question is how sustainable that is. You know, ships are still being attacked. There's been reporting, and that, you know, the U.S. military operation in the region is showing the strain. The USS Lincoln is finally heading home after being at sea since November, spending a record amount of time without a port stop, despite concerns about, you know, mental health on the ship. The U.S. currently has no carriers in the Pacific. They moved the last one out to assist this operation. We've discussed on this program before the shortage of critical munitions. So, you know, whether or not we're getting something close to half the regular amount of oil out of the strait, I think there's good questions to be raised about, you know, how long this is really a sustainable thing for the U.S. military to be doing.
1: Abby?
3: It's worth noting also that we're hearing a very different narrative from the shipping industry and from, you know, regional experts.
1: And I was going to ask that figure, 10 to 20 ships, do markets believe it?
3: Not really, no. You know, what we're hearing from industry experts is that the estimate, again, we don't know the exact number because the transponders are being turned off on a lot of these ships, but a lot of the estimates that we're hearing are more like between 4 and 6 million barrels a day. And again, a lot of that is now happening on the same set of ships that are being reused in and out. And the costs of these ships has skyrocketed, again, because it's so risky to make that passage.
1: We talk about the war in Iran as we do every week here on the show. And Pat Fisher from Oakland Township in Michigan asks, where is Israel in this equation? They seem to have disappeared. It's all on America now. Alex Wart?
4: Israel's still around, right? They are still a part of this conflict in theory, but it has mainly become a fight over the Strait of Hormuz, and Israel's got other fish to fry, including in Gaza right now. So it's become more of a U.S.-Iran negotiation over what to do and also to get ships out of there, which the U.S. military is largely leading. There are indications that the Israeli military, which has a sort of coordinated command with the U.S. in the Middle East, is helping in some way with intelligence, with some other ways. But in terms of who's actually doing the heavy lifting right now, it's the U.S.
1: We'll talk more about Israel and the war in Gaza a little bit later in the program, some developments there. All right, we leave Iran to the side, at least for this week. I'm comfortable predicting we will be back to it next week. Let's go to South Korea and the Korean Peninsula, because President Trump opened up another front in America's increasingly chaotic diplomatic relationships around the world. The president ordered the Pentagon to downsize complex military exercises, annual exercises, with South Korea, which had already started. And his reasoning, South Korea's lack of interest in, quote, the denuclearization of Iran and the U.S. war. He criticized the South Koreans for declining to help in that war. Trump also praised North Korea and its totalitarian leadership for being, and this is a quote, unthreatening and respectful toward the United States. Alex Ward, what is the president up to and why now?
4: Oh, we are so back, baby. So glad we're doing this again. Okay, so with the South Korea bit, you're right. It's about Iran. And in the first term, Trump actually also reduced the size of this Ulchi Freedom exercise in order to lower tensions with North Korea. And when Trump is talking about North Korea being so nice and respectful, what he's really talking about is that they're not launching massive ICBMs at a high clip, you know, increasing, ratcheting up tensions between the U.S. and North Korea and increasing the likelihood that somehow, or at least the perception that they might attack the U.S. So for Trump, he's kind of rewarding North Korea for not doing that by downsizing these exercises with South Korea. But of course, that angers the American allies in Seoul. Now, the interesting thing here is that Trump is also

0: you know, we have to consider this. I know you wanted to leave Iran to the side, but we have to consider the context.
1: Yeah.
0: It ain't going so hot in Iran right now. And Trump is certainly on the hunt for a legacy-defining victory that can put him in the history books as an incredible foreign policy or wartime president. And where does he think he can make some sort of progress? With a nuclear power in North Korea. Obviously, Iran doesn't have nuclear weapons, and North Korea does. So the chances of Trump making some sort of nuclear deal or dismantling the nuclear program is fanciful. But could he get something out of Kim? Maybe. Like, perhaps a even just sort of pro forma declaration to end the Korean War. Maybe the repatriation of the remains of American troops who fought during the Korean War, or something else. But let's be clear that if there was going to be some sort of dramatic summit between Trump and Kim, it ain't going to go so hot for Trump, likely, because North Korea is in a stronger spot these days. Not only is their nuclear program stronger, but their ties with China and Russia are stronger. So it's a bit of a risky gamble for Trump. But who I think Trump is most aware, and this is what I think is really going on, is he's worried that the cameras of the world are going to turn off of him after the midterms when 2028 starts to heat up. And what's going to keep the cameras on him? One of the most dramatic summits you'll ever see between Trump and the North Korean leader.
1: Mm. Fascinating, the spectacle of it all. Well, on Thursday, 70-year-old Hwang Hyo-min spoke to the Associated Press in Seoul during a nationwide civil defense drill.
2: I don't think much about the national security. What Donald Trump is doing doesn't seem like an attempt to hold hands with North Korea. I think it's more like putting pressure on our country. I am just a citizen, so I'm not an expert. It's just what I think. I was born in a divided country, so I'm particularly anxious.
1: All right, Josh Keating, pretty sanguine there from the streets of Seoul. But what about the South Korean leadership? There are about 28, 30,000, depending on the estimate, American troops in South Korea now. They've been there for decades defending against a potential northern invasion. We all know that across, I think, the 37th parallel. What's the reaction of the Koreans now that Trump is cozying up to Kim?
3: Yeah, it's worth knowing that, you know, the current South Korean president, Lee Jae-myung, actually has favored taking a less confrontational stance with the North. And he's also, you know, Trump frequently talks about, you know, he basically sees the South Koreans as free riders. He thinks they're, you know, the security alliance isn't worth it. You know, the current South Korean government favors, you know, taking over combat operational control of the troops in South Korea, which is, and actually these exercises were, you know, meant to assess that. So, you know, it's a bit of an awkward position from the be in because, you know, clearly this move wasn't made with any coordination with the South Korean government. I mean, I think the question to keep in mind here is South Korea's own potential nuclear future. A majority of South Korean citizens favor the country developing its own nuclear deterrent. That's something the U.S. has traditionally opposed. But, you know, if they start to feel like these U.S. security guarantees really aren't worth the paper they're printed on, I think the political pressure for South Korea to acquire a deterrent of its own is only going to grow.
1: So, Abby, Alex ties this back to Iran, the situation in North and South Korea. Let's do that a little bit more, because the U.S. president is still pummeling Iran while he's trying to play nice with North Korea, which is a nuclear adversary. What lesson does Iran's leadership take from how Trump is treating North Korea with its approximately 60 nuclear weapons and apparently ICBMs that can reach U.S. shores, and about the incentives about being a nuclear power?
4: Yeah, I mean, I think if Iran has learned anything from this conflict, it's that maybe they should have developed nuclear weapons sooner. Maybe that would have acted as a deterrent. Certainly no one's bombing North Korea. But, you know, the Iranians, I think, the Iranian leadership, I think, in general, has stopped trusting and even really closely monitoring every little twist and turn in Trump's narrative, because they don't see him as a reliable actor. They feel like they have the upper hand at this point, even as the economy is being squeezed. And, you know, they think that they can play the long game, at least longer than Trump has. And also, you know, they might be watching how the North Koreans have responded to this, because to pick up on the awkwardness of this whole thing, there are two other awkward aspects. One is that the North Koreans have said, cool, you know, to Trump's overtures, cool, but yeah, no thanks, not really.
1: Kind of a shrug,
4: kind of a rejection. And two, Trump won't even say if denuclearization is the main reason for this overture. So, you know, it doesn't look so great on either front.
1: Ernie writes in to say Trump is making it clear to Iran that having a nuclear weapon like North Korea brings respect. Ernie, thanks for that comment. All right, let's, as promised, move into Gaza now, starting with the U.S.-backed peace plan still struggling to get off the ground. Jared Kushner, who's the president's advisor and his son-in-law, traveled to the Middle East this week to push that plan forward. He met with Hamas leaders in Egypt. He met with Israeli Prime Minister Benjamin Netanyahu in Jerusalem. Netanyahu rejected the plan earlier this month, saying that Israel won't withdraw from Gaza fully unless Hamas fully disarms. Then on Tuesday, one day after those peace talks between Kushner and Netanyahu, Israel's army carried out a deadly strike in Gaza. At least 7 people were killed, including 1 child, 14 injured, according to the head of Al-Shaifa Hospital in Gaza. And on Wednesday, at least 10 people were killed in 2 airstrikes in Gaza. Israel says the strikes targeted Hamas leaders. Josh Keating, the Trump administration told Congress last month that it'll be sending more than $206 million to Gaza for a peacekeeping force, according to newly released documents out this week. What do we know about this peacekeeping force, its makeup, and what exactly they're supposed to be doing?
3: Yeah, I mean, this announcement feels a little like putting the cart before the horse. This is funding for equipment and infrastructure vehicles for this peacekeeping force. And there are, you know, 5 countries have committed troops to this so-called stabilization force. But it's unclear when those troops are actually going to deploy, given, you know, the factors you talked about, the fact that, you know, this peace deal is still very much a work in progress. Israel's rejected the latest terms. Hamas seems likely to agree to any plan that would see, you know, Israeli troops remain in Gaza before it disarms. So, you know, this seems to be funding for a stabilization force, and we don't know actually when, if ever, that's going to deploy.
1: Abby, your view on the state or the non-state of peace progress in Gaza between Hamas, Israel, the Americans, a potential peace force, and phase 2?
4: Well, this is where Trump got another kind of rejection recently, where, as we mentioned, you know, there was a sort of new deal, so in quotes, that the administration announced with a lot of excitement that they had reached this new framework with Hamas to disarm so that they could get to phase 2 of Trump's original plan. And then the Israelis said no. And so that is where things stand right now. There hasn't been any progress on that. Fighting continues, and that's where things stand.
1: We're going to go to a quick break. We're going to stay in Gaza when we come back, including new criminal investigations into several killings during the war in Gaza, incidents that the IDF had previously said they weren't involved in. Now new criminal probes will tell you all about them. Rounding up the weekly international news with Abigail Hauslohner, U.S. Middle East foreign affairs correspondent at the Financial Times, Josh Keating, foreign policy and national security reporter, independent, and Alex Ward, national security reporter at the Wall Street Journal. You can send us your thoughts, your questions. As always, you can email us 1A@WAMU.org. Keep them coming. We'll take a break. I'm Todd Zwillick. This is 1A.

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7: It's the Roundup. Welcome back. I'm Todd Zwillick, rounding up news from around the world with Alex Ward, national security reporter for The Wall Street Journal, covering the White House and the State Department. Josh Keating, independent journalist and author of Invisible Countries, and Abigail Hauslohner, U.S. Middle East foreign affairs correspondent at the Financial Times. We were talking about Israel and Gaza before we headed to a break, and I want to stay there for the moment because this week Israel opened new criminal investigations into two high-profile killings of Palestinians in Gaza, one of 5-year-old Hin Rajab and her family, and the killing of 15 paramedics in Gaza, two separate incidents there. The Israeli military previously denied killing Hin Rajab and her family. This was in early 2024. They were in a car when the Israeli military opened fire on their vehicle, and Hin died after a 3-hour phone call with paramedics while she was trapped in the car. Now, 2 years later, the Israeli military is saying they did fire on that vehicle. Hin's grandmother spoke to the Associated Press this week in Gaza City.
8: We want them to be tried and held accountable for their actions because no one accepts injustice, and this is an injustice against the people of Gaza and the children of Gaza. A child like her, an innocent child, and the children who were with her in the car, her cousins, all children, who did nothing to warrant these soldiers killing them deliberately and senselessly.
7: Israeli officials also announced a criminal probe into the shooting of 15 medics. This was in March of 2025. The medics were buried in a makeshift mass grave plowed over by Israeli bulldozers. Now, Israel said it will not open investigations into three other attacks of aid workers that reached international news, including the April 2024 attack that killed 7 aid workers from World Central Kitchen. Abby Hauslohner, what does accountability look like in these cases? Again, these are criminal probes now involved in these cases. What does accountability look like both for the cases that are being investigated, but also the several that we mentioned that won't be?
9: Well, a lot of Americans are probably familiar with local frustration here over investigations into police killings or killings by the U.S. military abroad. Israel is sort of on a different level in that the Israeli military has been accused by major human rights organizations for years, even before this war, of war crimes. Tens of thousands of children have been killed in this war, aid workers, paramedics, journalists at an unprecedented number. And historically, these Israeli investigations are very few and far between, and they very, very rarely lead to punitive consequences for soldiers involved. And so, you know, what we've heard already from some of these organizations like World Central Kitchen, whose incident is not being investigated, and others, is that there isn't a high expectation for justice in any of these cases.
7: The International Criminal Court, while we're on the topic, has arrest warrants out, I believe, for Benjamin Netanyahu, the prime minister of Israel, these criminal investigations now notwithstanding. And that brings us to some other news from the U.S. State Department and the connection there. Alex, you cover the State Department. This week, Marco Rubio, the Secretary of State, he continued his mission to dismantle the ICC with sanctions against the court's president and a senior lawyer there. Remind us quickly just what the ICC does, why the Trump administration is going after it now.
10: Yeah, so the ICC, the International Criminal Court, is in The Hague. If you've ever heard of The Hague, that's what they're really referring to. And it's a court that looks into cases of war crimes, genocide, et cetera, across the world. Now, to continue a theme of what I've been doing, it seems like it's actually the Trump administration has been going after the ICC for even since the first term. And the reason is they are aware that the court is going beyond its mandate of looking into alleged war crimes and other things from party members to the court, right? It doesn't, not every country is a member. Notably, the U.S. and Israel are not members, but the ICC has been looking into alleged war crimes by Israeli forces in Palestinian territories. And the U.S. has been protecting Israel, or I should say more accurately, going after the ICC for looking into those cases, because, again, Israel is not a party member. And there are concerns that if the ICC would look at a country that isn't party to the court, and by that meaning the ICC has no jurisdiction over their actions, then there are fears that maybe the ICC would look into the conduct of American forces who have been fighting the war on terror in Afghanistan or in Iraq and elsewhere. And so that in their mind, or the Trump administration's mind, this court has gone rogue. And so they've sanctioned the head of the ICC, who is a Japanese national, and of course Japan is a key ally, and others. And this is a way to delegitimize the court and potentially protect American forces. But it's also part, we should note, of a broader general campaign by Republican administrations who do not like the sort of more world government, quote unquote, aspects of the UN, the ICC, the International Court of Justice, and other things, other organizations, because they prefer that countries kind of handle themselves without this non-sovereign entities hanging over them.
7: All right. We're going to spend some time in a moment talking about Ukraine and Russia and the war there. Before we do, I want to bring you up to speed on two other important stories, one in Brazil and one in Africa. In Brazil, presidential candidates kicked off campaigning this week. The country's left-wing president, Inácio Lula da Silva, is seeking an unprecedented fourth term after coming back to power in 2023. Now, his main opponent is Flavio Bolsonaro, and if that name sounds familiar, it should. He's the son of former president Jair Bolsonaro, the far-right Trump ally who Lula beat in the last election, and Jair Bolsonaro is currently serving a long jail term for trying to organize a coup after he lost that election. His supporters even staged a January 6th style attack on government headquarters in the capital. Recent polls show it's a tight race in Brazil, with Lula holding a slight lead. We're going to be watching that race here on 1A and, of course, on the Roundup. Meanwhile, the Ebola outbreak in Africa deserves our attention. Over the last several weeks, we've been following the details and the response to the Ebola outbreak in the Democratic Republic of Congo. It's now the deadliest in the country's history. On Tuesday, government data showed that there are now over 5,000 confirmed cases and over 2,300 deaths from Ebola. The World Health Organization said on Tuesday it remains a global health emergency and, quote, the epidemic is far from being under control. We're spending an hour on Tuesday on this outbreak, and we want to hear from you. What questions do you have? Maybe you've traveled to a place dealing with a viral outbreak, or you have family there. What's it been like? You can send us a message. Our number, 855-236-1A1A. That's 855-236-1212. And you can hear that conversation online at the1A.org and also next Tuesday. All right, let's go now to Russia's war in Ukraine and Ukraine's efforts to continue fighting 4.5 years into this full-scale invasion. In Kyiv last month, President Volodymyr Zelensky fired his popular defense minister, Mykhailo Fedorov, and then the minister's supporters took to the streets in protest. Now Fedorov is calling for elections in Ukraine in a video that he posted on Tuesday.
11: How can the state function if the war lasts for years? And what if the war lasts another year, two, or three? Can Russia, in effect, gain the right to decide when Ukrainians will again be able to elect their authorities? I am convinced that it cannot. Democracy cannot be held hostage by Russia.
7: Josh Keating, the 35-year-old minister we just heard from there, didn't say if he would run in this election. It's wartime after all. But what kind of challenge does this call represent to President Zelensky's leadership in the middle of this war?
12: Well, Fedorov's an extremely popular figure in Ukraine. He's seen as the mastermind behind Ukrainian military's successful use of technology in fighting back against Russia, particularly the use of drones. And he identified a number of common criticisms of the Zelensky administration, including his sort of, you know, what some describe as a kind of authoritarian style of hiring, firing people in his office, concerns about corruption, which led him to, you know, fire his number two, Andriy Yermak, earlier this summer. But, you know, the call for elections, I think, you know, did not go over well, even with the leaders of some of the protest movement behind Fedorov's firing. You know, there's just a widespread feeling in Ukraine that it's just not practical or even legal to hold elections during wartime when large parts of the country are still under Russian occupation. So, you know, I think even, you know, a lot of supporters of Fedorov are pretty skeptical of the idea that they can really organize an election now.
7: Alex Ward, what's Zelensky's political situation right now? I mean, at the start of the full-scale invasion, his approval rating was sky high, above 80%. It's fallen since. What's his standing in Ukrainian politics?
10: It ain't good. It's bad and getting worse. I mean, there's a lot of backlash to this firing, a sense that Fedorov represented a kind of the future of Ukraine, and instead, by firing, you know, potential political rivals, you know, Zelensky is falling into this historical trap of corruption and backroom dealing and sort of, you know, trying to create a sort of personalist cult around him. Now, to all the right points, you know, this is a war, it's hard to do an election, but there is a feeling that Zelensky's now kind of overstayed his welcome. And one thing we tend to forget is, you're right, Zelensky got really popular when the war started, but he was deeply unpopular before it did because of economic mismanagement and other problems in the country he was failing to solve. So now with sort of, let's say, you know, war goggles being removed, or with so much time having passed, a lot of folks are reminded of what it was like before the war with Zelensky and feeling that there might be a need for a new way forward at some point. And obviously, when he starts getting challenged internally, and he actually cast away a previous rival to sent him to the UK to be ambassador. And there have been other corruption cases, including around his former chief of staff and basically head of presidential office, almost a co-president, in Andriy Yermak. There's a sense that maybe it's time for new leadership in Ukraine.
7: Abby, what about inside Russia? I mean, if Fedorov is popular because of Ukraine's use of technology, they have used that technology to bring the war to Russians and to Putin's doorstep. We know that. Just on Tuesday, 800 drones launched across Russia and Crimea, as well as the Black Sea. 600 drones launched against Moscow in that region alone. What about inside Russia? How is Russian state media covering this continued ramp up of attacks within the country? How are they viewing Putin? Does it matter to him in an autocratic environment?
9: Yeah, well, Russia, you know, continues to try to paint Ukraine, obviously, as this sort of terror aggressor state that needs to be kept under control. But Russians, I think, are really feeling the insecurity and the sort of the terror brought to their doorstep. Another attack that happened this week is Ukrainian drones targeted Crimea, you know, a major Russian beach resort. Crimea is, of course, legally part of Ukraine, but was seized by Russia in 2014. And, you know, this is where, you know, Putin normally likes to vacation. And apparently he's not there this year. And so, you know, I think, you know, ordinary Russians are, you know, if they were feeling squeezed and isolated before, I think it goes without saying that, you know, experiencing or risking drone strikes while going to the grocery store or on beach vacation is really rattling a lot of people.
7: All right, let's visit the UK as we move towards rounding out the international news roundup that this week. A tragic story from the United Kingdom. It's igniting conversations about race, academia, the British press, and a whole lot more. Jason Arday was a sociologist and former Cambridge professor. He was found dead in London last Friday after weeks of media scrutiny tied to allegations that he plagiarized work and exaggerated his life story. Arday was the youngest black professor in Cambridge history. Then on Thursday, a university in Belgium suspended Nathan Koffness. He's the former Cambridge academic who accused Arday of plagiarism in the first place. Koffness is an American. He says he's being politically targeted for those accusations. He's also made a career of peddling racist theories that black people are genetically predisposed to lower intelligence than whites. His post accusing Arday of plagiarism kicked off a media firestorm. A New York Times investigation found that Cambridge University ignored warnings about the quality of Arday's work and about the veracity of his life story. Abby, Arday and the accusations, they were covered aggressively by British tabloids. What have the conversations been like now in the UK over race, the media, inclusion in the aftermath of this tragic death?
9: Well, Arday has become, you know, this real lightning rod, as you noted, for conversations about racism. You know, his supporters and family say, you know, he was attacked from the very beginning, you know, before even these allegations came to light about plagiarism, you know, just when he assumed his role as the youngest, you know, black professor at Cambridge, in Cambridge's history, that he, you know, was repeatedly criticized over, subject to very harsh scrutiny. And obviously, since this American professor raised these allegations and this became sort of a firestorm of a debate, you know, there was a lot of people jumped straight into arguments about DEI, you know, about it surfaced a lot of racism, you know, whether people of color were somehow being promoted unfairly due to DEI policies, which is something we certainly hear an allegation made by the Trump administration. And so it surfaced a lot of kind of ugly feelings that don't even necessarily have to do with Jason Arday. And, you know, it's, I think, brought up a lot of things that people in the UK are now reckoning with.
7: And we still don't know a cause of death in London. It takes UK authorities much longer than here in the United States. There has to be an official inquest. We're going to go in just a moment. But Josh Keating, you've been watching the story. What have you seen in British media and society in reacting to this story?
12: My sense in following it is that a lot of the reporters who are covering this story, like extremely aggressively leading up to Jason Arday's death, are now much more reluctant to talk about it. There's a lot less commentary. And I think, you know, it's definitely sort of changed the tenor of the debate about this, that just how aggressively this was recovered before.
7: That's Josh Keating, independent journalist covering foreign policy and national security in D.C. He's author of the book Invisible Countries, Journeys to the Edge of Nationhood. Abigail Hausloner, U.S. Middle East foreign affairs correspondent for the Financial Times, has also been with us. And Alex Ward, national security reporter for The Wall Street Journal. I want to thank all of you for joining us for this hour. Alex, thanks for joining us from the West Coast. We appreciate you. Mike Kidd is our sound designer and engineer. Aileen Humphreys is our senior producer. Maya Garg is our senior managing producer. This program comes to you from WAMU, part of American University in Washington. It's distributed by NPR. I'm Todd Zwillick. Have a great weekend. This is 1A.

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1: Ukraine is now sending relatively inexpensive drones into Russia. How did we get from the era of military drones costing multi-millions to this? On the next installment of Cyber Monday, how the world of drone racing and young entrepreneurs have driven the development of war machines, plus the latest on U.S. drone strategy for the wars of tomorrow. That's all next time on 1A.
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9: Your brain is so much more than that 3-pound mass inside your skull. 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Of particular importance is what's going on in your gut, which has a mass of neurons nearly as big as a dog's brain.
10: People don't always think about the rest of the nervous system within our body. 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So now the question is what is this really massive nervous system is doing, and how is this really massive nervous system communicating to our central nervous system, to our brain?
9: I'm Meghna Chakrabarty. Today on Point, the final episode in our series Brainwaves and why a healthy brain needs a healthy body. Stay with us.
11: Live from NPR News, I'm Lakshmi Singh. The Trump administration's betting that its plan to decimate Iran's economy, which it dubs Economic D-Day, will accomplish what U.S. military bombings so far have not. Treasury Secretary Scott Bessent says he'll explain Monday how Washington plans to do it. The administration is attempting to end Iran's chokehold on the Strait of Hormuz, a key oil shipping waterway, and bring an end to the war the U.S. and Israel started against Iran in late February. NPR's Emily Fang reports.
12: Extensive U.S. sanctions going back to the 1970s have already cut Iran off from much of the global trading system. But President Trump wrote this week a, quote, economic D-Day is coming for Iran or any countries that give it economic support. Sina Tusi, a senior fellow at the think tank Center for International Policy in Washington, says an ongoing U.S. naval blockade of the country is biting, but Iran managed to ship out a lot of oil during a short ceasefire with the U.S.
13: So that gained them a lot of buffer right now, at least for the next couple months. And they are working on circumvention routes, especially land routes, to trade, to not be as reliant on ports.
12: And he says the current Iranian government is now stacked with ideological hardliners for whom the economy is not a priority. Emily Fang, NPR News, Washington.
11: President Trump travels to South Carolina today for a rally in support of Darlene Graham, who's running for the Senate seat left vacant when her older brother Lindsey Graham died unexpectedly. Here's NPR's Tamara Keith.
14: With a rally in Myrtle Beach, Trump is trying to boost support for Darlene Graham among his base in the deep red state. After her brother's sudden and unexpected death, Trump encouraged Graham to run for the Senate and was quick to endorse her. But that endorsement didn't clear the field. She faces Republican Congressman Ralph Norman in the runoff. runoff. It's another test of the power of the president's endorsements. Earlier this week, three of the candidates he endorsed lost their primaries. A White House official tells NPR this is just one of many events in the coming months Trump will hold for candidates he endorsed. Tamara Keith, NPR News, The White House.
11: An appeals court has upheld a decision to block the Justice Department subpoenas to New York Attorney General Letitia James' office. The DOJ is seeking records about civil lawsuits James filed against President Trump and his family business. National Weather Service is dispatching a team to confirm reports of a tornado that struck Atlantic Beach on Long Island last night. Images are circulating online of a massive waterspout quickly spinning and tearing through at least two beach clubs. Richard Acarina with the Sun and Surf Beach Club describes what he saw.
15: The noise was frightening. You could see the wind. It was extremely violent. You look out the window and furniture from cabanas, from the deck area were flying everywhere.
11: Local authorities say there were no reports of significant injuries, but the damage was extensive. From Washington, this is NPR News. The U.S. and South Korea have ended their joint military exercises 6 days earlier than planned, a gesture that North Korea says is not enough to persuade it to return to diplomatic talks. President Trump recently alarmed South Korean allies in ordering the Pentagon to substantially shorten the war game schedule. He cited frustration with South Korea's refusal to help the U.S. fight Iran and says he'd like to see a better U.S. relationship with North Korea's Kim Jong-un. For the first time, IndyCar will hold a race on the streets of Washington, D.C. The Freedom 250 Grand Prix begins tomorrow. NPR's Adam Byrne has been checking out the track.
16: Crews are putting the final touches on a transformation of the National Mall. It's normally the home of many of the city's museums and monuments. This weekend, the wide streets are being taken over by race cars. It's part of the celebrations for America's 250th birthday. Bud Denker is the event's chairman. He says we can expect to see much higher speeds than on an average day.
17: Legally, the speed limit here is between 25 and 30 miles an hour. For our race, it's unlimited.
16: Denker thinks the drivers will hit 180 miles an hour on Pennsylvania Avenue. Qualifying for the race is Saturday. The main event is Sunday afternoon. Adam Byrne, NPR News, Washington.
11: Well, museums are taking measures to try to protect art and artifacts from being damaged by the vibrations of cars zooming past them and other cultural institutions. As of earlier this morning, the White House, the Department of Interior, the Department of Transportation, and the National Park Service did not answer NPR's questions about safety and process concerns. 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
9: This is On Point. I'm Meghna Chakrabarty, and we're at the final episode of Brainwaves. It's our special week looking at the wonderful mystery that is the human brain. And we're going to wrap up the week today with the question that's probably the most pertinent to us all. How do you keep your brain healthy, especially as we age? Now, the truth is there's no one magic formula that works for every single person. However, the overall approach actually is quite simple. So then maybe the deeper question for Americans might be, why is keeping our brains healthy getting harder? For example, take dementia. The lifetime dementia risk for American men is as high as 14%. For women, it's much higher, almost 25%. That's one in four American women. Now, those numbers are from the National Institutes of Health. By the way, NIH also found in a January 2025 study that for all Americans above the age of 55, the risk of developing dementia in a person's lifetime has risen to 42%. But as they always do, those broad and aggregate numbers are actually hiding something. Because the risk is not evenly spread across the United States. There are stark regional differences in this country. So if you live in the southeastern U.S., the incidence of dementia is 25% higher than what we see in the mid-Atlantic. So to be more clear, if you're in, say, Georgia or Mississippi or Tennessee, the dementia rate is significantly higher than in, say, Virginia. Same goes for the Northwest and Rocky Mountain states. Both of those areas have a 23% higher dementia rate than in mid-Atlantic states. That's according to a study released just this past summer by the University of California, San Francisco. Which makes me wonder, not only what can we do as individuals to keep our brains healthy, but what more can we do as a country? Well, Jacob Harth joins us today. He's a neuroscientist at the University of Georgia's Institute of Gerontology, and he joins us from WUGA in Athens, Georgia. Jacob Harth, welcome to On Point.
20: Thank you. I'm delighted to be here.
9: Okay, let's first off start off with what, how do we define what a healthy brain is? What does it look like? How, what should it feel like?
20: That's a fantastic question. A healthy brain looks and feels, it can be different for everyone, but it's mostly based on functionality, and we can measure that through behavior. A healthy brain should be clear thinking and should have steady mood. We should have the ability to attend to things and have strong social engagement. It's not just good memory. There's not one way of measuring or defining brain health. It can be different both across individuals and across the lifespan.
9: So is it essentially that your brain is capable of letting you do the things you want to do in life, whatever those might be?
20: Certainly. That's a large component of it is being able to maintain functional behaviors and have a quality of life that we're looking for.
9: So if that's a large component, what are the other components? We want the whole picture here, Jack.
20: Absolutely. The whole picture, we can get down to minute details about efficiency and connectivity in the brain. But you can also zoom out. And from my perspective in my research, we're often looking at functionality and behavior. And that is oftentimes the main way that we can measure and to track brain health.
9: Okay, so give me an example then, more specifically, of a measure of, let's say, functionality.
20: Certainly. A very common way of measuring functionality is the Montreal Cognitive Assessment, and that's used in neuropsychology to track the functionality in daily function, ask people about what they can and can't do. But there's also specific measures and things that I can implement in my laboratory that can allow us to look at more specific functions, things like the efficiency of your processing and specifically how well you can process and how quickly you can process visual information.
9: Mm-hmm. You know, what's great about the fact that we have a full hour to discuss things is we can go into a lot of detail, so don't be afraid.
20: Absolutely. All right, wonderful.
9: Yeah,
20: wonderful.
9: Don't be afraid. Let's just sort of like kick back here and take me inside your lab. So what would be like, what does the actual test look like for the visual processing efficiency you were talking about?
20: That is a great question. I am very excited to talk about this. I could talk all day.
9: Well,
20: I'm
9: let's
20: glad
9: go.
20: That we've got a whole hour. In my laboratory, we measure something called your critical flicker fusion threshold, or CFF. CFF is how we often talk about it. And that will tell us about how quickly you can process visual information. So a really good example of this is the screens that are likely in front of us right now. If you're looking at your phone screen or a TV screen or a computer screen, those lights on there are flickering all the time.
9: Mm-hmm.
20: Our brain can only process flicker at a certain rate. So have you ever noticed a light bulb starts to die, you start to notice a little bit of flicker?
9: Yeah.
20: Or have you taken a video of a phone or a different computer screen?
9: And there's a flicker, right?
20: But that's exactly right.
9: That you can't see when you're looking at the screen itself.
20: That's exactly right.
9: It's the reason movies work, isn't it?
20: That it is. Because over the visual system is sampling over time, and it's averaging together the inputs. So It's giving us this nice, solid, smooth impression of the world. But in reality, there's flicker when we're looking at those screens. Those lights, those LEDs are turning on and off at rapid paces. There is some threshold, though, at which point a flickering light starts to look solid to your brain. Mm-hmm. And that's what we measure in the laboratory. So we'll take a flickering light and this, we increase it and increase it, increase it until the person tells us, the participant tells us, it looks solid to me. And then we'll do the opposite. And that'll give us, start off very fast. And as soon as they start to notice that flicker again, we'll take that measurement as well. And we'll do that several times. And that'll give us an average that will represent that participant's threshold for flicker. So, and that tells us about that flickering threshold, your perceptual, how fast you can see, how quickly your brain can process visual information.
9: Okay. So let me see if I understand this correctly. So then if someone reports that their threshold is actually lower than average, what does that actually mean?
20: That can mean many things. Specifically on a day-to-day basis, if my flicker threshold is lower than it is on a normal basis, I could just be tired. Maybe it's early in the morning. Maybe it's late in the day. I've been paying attention all day and my brain's gotten tired and I'm losing the ability to focus and to process that visual information. So it could be a little bit lower. It could vary throughout the day. But if an individual's flicker threshold is much lower than normal, that could indicate a lack of efficiency in processing the brain. And that's something that naturally happens throughout the lifespan. There are small decreases in your visual processing speed throughout the lifespan. But if there are sharp or significant decreases in that visual processing speed, that could indicate some greater deficit or issue.
9: Okay. So that's one example of sort of measuring a certain aspect of brain health. And Jack, we'll get to more aspects throughout the remainder of the show. But I just also wanted to kind of create a baseline here for the discussion regarding what unhealthy brains are like, because of course there's many, many potential causes. One is just brain injury, which for the purposes of this conversation, even though it's a really important subject, I'm actually going to put brain injury aside, right? Because that can be sudden and acute. And really, instead, over the course of the conversation, what I propose, and you can tell me if this is a terrible idea or not, but I propose on us focusing on degenerative brain diseases and chronic illness, because it mostly just has an impact on a lot more people.
20: Absolutely.
9: But if there's anything that we could learn from, like, from brain injuries in the conversation, let me know, and we can bring them in.
20: Go ahead. If I might, yeah. Brain injuries, you're absolutely right. They are acute, and they have a massive impact on long-term brain health. And we should do everything we can to avoid brain injury, but sometimes we can't. We can really just do our best, wear a helmet when we're in scenarios where we're at higher risk for brain injury, but it's sometimes unavoidable and oftentimes not the fault of the individual.
9: Yeah. I just wanted to make that clear because I know that, you know, many listeners out there either have suffered brain injuries themselves or know someone who has.
20: Certainly.
9: And I don't want you folks to think that, like, we're just ignoring that. It's just, it's such a big topic in and of itself that I wouldn't be able to give it its due in
20: Absolutely.
9: The course of our conversation.
20: Absolutely.
9: Okay. So then we just have a couple of minutes before our first break. We're going to talk about the effects of chronic disease. We're going to talk about degenerative brain disease. But when we talk about, quote unquote, healthy brains,
20: yes,
9: is the baseline of what a healthy brain is, does it change over time? Meaning, as we get older, should we just sort of reevaluate what we define as a healthy brain?
20: That's a great question. As we age, there are some normative declines in things like efficiency of functioning, how fast we can see. That flicker threshold does decrease. And there are some normative declines in things like memory as well. And what's happening in the brain as we age is we go from very localized processing where specific brain regions are accomplishing these specific tasks to more distributed processing. Areas in the brain are supporting one another. We have more areas working together to accomplish that same function, that same task. And that can slow things down in some ways and make that processing less efficient. But that's a normal part of aging. And as long as the function and the behavior and the things that we want to do in our life, as long as that remains, it's still a part of normal processing. Oftentimes, people will think of cognitive decline or mild cognitive impairment or things like dementia as inevitable, but that's not at all the case. Normal brain aging is healthy brain aging.
9: Healthy brain aging. Okay, so we're going to talk about that later in the show. It's our final episode in our week-long look at the human brain, calling it Brainwaves, and today we are talking about what should you do to keep your brain as healthy as possible. And Jack Harth is with us. He is at the University of Georgia. We'll be right back. This is On Point.

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6: You're back with On Point. I'm Meghna Chakrabarty, and today it's our final episode in our series Brain Waves, and we're asking the question that I think most of you want the answer to is, how do you keep your brain as healthy as possible? And Jacob Harth joins us today. He's a neuroscientist at the College of Public Health at the University of Georgia, and he also helps run the Institute of Gerontology there. And so, Jack, from what I have gleaned in my many years of thinking about trying to keep my own brain healthy and reading various studies, that at the most sort of macro level, here's the sort of general recipe for good brain health, okay? And correct me or add anything if is needed.
7: All right.
6: So first of all, sleep enough. Get
7: yes.
6: enough sleep. Exercise is proving to have a very positive impact on the brain.
7: Yes.
6: What you eat, trying to reduce stress and keeping your brain like keeping social connections strong.
7: Absolutely. Absolutely.
6: Would you add anything?
7: I completely agree. And I really like those. And I want to talk specifically about those things and the ways we can support brain health. And I've actually got an acronym. May I share a story?
6: Yeah, absolutely.
7: So my mom is a high school science teacher, a middle school science teacher for years and years. She's taught middle schoolers, eighth graders. And in her classroom, at the start of the year, they make a sign. It hangs up in the classroom the whole year. It says, be sweet, S-W-E-E-T. And this is a great way to remember the ways in which we can take care of our brain and promote brain health as we develop and as we age throughout our whole lifespan. But SWEET is our acronym, and it's important in the classroom and in our lives because if we're not taking care of our brains, we can't do anything else. So this is really the foundation for a healthy life. And SWEET, the acronym is, S is sleep. It's exactly right. Sleep is not optional. This is the time in which our brain cleans up from the activity of the day and encodes those memories and that information. Is not optional. If you're feeling tired, always get as much sleep as you can. The W is water. So proper hydration is critical to go along with that first E, which is eating and proper nutrition, whole foods, things like fruits and vegetables, also healthy fats, things that make up the lipids in our brain and those lipid membranes in our brain. But also eating other healthy foods, whole grains, things, fruits and vegetables specifically. That's part of my expertise that I'm excited to talk about. Those are effective antioxidants that can help reduce inflammation and stress in the brain. So there's SWE. The second E is exercise. You're absolutely right. That's aerobic exercise, getting out, getting oxygen into our brain and into our circulatory system. What's good for the heart is often good for the brain. That's not just aerobic exercise, but mental exercise as well. Mm-hmm. And learning things, trying new skills, novelty, and putting effort into brain growth and brain learning is really, really good for the brain as well. And another form of exercise that you mentioned as well is that social exercise. We sometimes, for introverts like me, it can be difficult to get out and to have that social interaction. But it's very, very well established that this is a risk for developing cognitive decline later in life is social isolation. And the final thing, the T in sweet, is time. And because that doesn't happen overnight. None of these things can happen in a day or a week or a year. This is a lifelong process. And each opportunity, each behavior change that we make, it takes time and it takes effort. So that is the acronym.

0: If your data is outgrowing your business, you can rely on the team at SDN Communications to boost your bandwidth in no time. Enjoy the uptime.
1: Human, and I can preach this all day. I can say, take care of your brain, but I fall short as well, 100%. And making these behavioral changes, eating salads every day and drinking enough water and getting enough sleep, believe me, I'm often sleep deprived. But these things, they take effort, they take time, and we fall short. We really just have to do what we can. And every step, and even the small ones, even me standing up from my desk more often, me trying to walk a little bit more instead of driving or taking the bus, every single step is a meaningful step in the right direction towards brain health.
2: So, folks, I think this is one of the most useful things to actually have come out of On Point in recent memory. Write this down. Sweet. Sleep, water, eating healthy or healthily, exercise, both mental, physical, mental, social, and time. And by the way, I think it just makes perfect sense that this wonderful encapsulation came from not only a teacher, but a mom as well. Teacher moms
1: Absolutely.
2: Are the best.
1: Absolutely.
2: Best.
1: I've learned all of the most important things. That's exactly right.
2: Okay, so here's the thing. Obviously, the SWEET acronym and this look at what it takes to sort of keep a healthy brain, it's intrinsically connected to the rest of your body, right?
1: Absolutely.
2: So we're not talking about brain health as in you can achieve it if your brain's just in a jar.
1: Right.
2: If your overall body is not healthy, then your brain won't be healthy either. So
1: that's right.
2: Can we possibly think of, like, when we think of the overall brain function, that we really need to think also in terms of how the brain is maybe even physically connected to other body systems?
1: Absolutely. That's a great point. The brain doesn't operate in isolation. The brain doesn't work in isolation. It needs the rest of the body to operate. And one of the most important things you can do to reduce risk for cognitive decline is to prioritize heart health and cardiovascular health. So that all of the things we just talked about within that SWEET acronym, those strategies, they promote bodily and systemic health as well. But having good blood flow and oxygen delivery to your brain is essential for long-term brain health and to reduce risk for cognitive decline.
2: This is, to me, as a layperson, one of the most exciting sort of areas of emerging understanding in brain science, and that is how much the rest of the body is really critical in maintaining strong cognitive health, because it turns out, and just listen along with me, because we went deep on this particular part of the hour, because it was so interesting, Jack. So it turns out that the brain is actually, you know, also physically wired to other organ systems. That makes sense. We have, like, you know, a nervous system. But that you actually, as you said, you can think of those other organ systems as essentially other parts of your brain overall that just live outside of your skull. And one of the most important areas of those neural connections is in your gut. It's the gastrointestinal system for every human being. So we talked to a bunch of people about this. One of them is Polina Anikiva. She's the director of MIT's K. Lisa Yang Brain and Body Center. And her team is developing minimally invasive devices that give researchers the ability to record and manipulate neural activity throughout the body to better understand that brain-body connection.
3: Everyone is well aware that our brain encompasses approximately 90 billion neurons, but people don't always think about the rest of the nervous system within our body. In fact, every organ within our body, nearly every organ, is innervated. And the human GI tract has approximately 200 million neurons. This is a lot of neurons. To give you a sense of scale, it's about equivalent to the size of a cat's or dog's brain. Now the question is what is this really massive nervous system doing? And how is this really massive nervous system communicating to our central nervous system, to our brain? And of course, we can think about functions that we normally associate with the gastrointestinal tract, such as digestion, peristalsis, motility. And in fact, more and more, we now learn that it not only receives the signals from the brain, but also sends signals to the brain. And ultimately, those signals can be processed subliminally and determine some of the processes that we often would associate with our high

0: higher level brain functions.
1: Man, I mean, you are what you eat has never been truer than it is now with this new research. Now, Polina's device uses sensors as thin as a strand of hair to explore connections between the brain and the GI system.
0: Using this type of technologies, what we've been able to do is we could stimulate, for example, nerve endings in the gut, and then simultaneously record or image activity in the brain. We can start with simple experiments. So, for instance, you potentially are familiar with this feeling of reward or happiness from eating chocolate or sweet things, right? So, this is a really familiar phenomenon. And there's two components to this phenomenon. Of course, you can taste it, and people study this sensation of taste perception. However, it is actually possible to completely bypass all the taste system if we directly introduce sugar into our duodenum, our brain region that is responsible for reward, where the dopamine neurons are, where dopamine, the happiness neurotransmitter, gets produced, will light up. In fact, we'll start seeing neural activity. It's not just the taste, it's also what our gut is sensing and sending that signal straight to the brain. And it turns out we can actually achieve this sensation of reward or happiness without any food signal. And now it gives us opportunity to think about in future, is there a way for us to tap into these gut-brain connections to start treating conditions such as affective conditions, mood disorders, not by manipulating our brain, but maybe tapping into this power of gut-brain connection.
1: So what this means is that a better understanding of the gut's connection to the brain means that conditions that we have traditionally treated as just strictly gastrointestinal conditions or strictly neurological conditions, they actually may have much more overlap than we thought before. And that means there's the potential for entirely new methods of treatment. Well, Dr. Brad Kuo is the chief of gastroenterology at Columbia University and New York Presbyterian in New York City, and he's been thinking about new ways to harness the brain-gut axis in clinical settings.
2: So at one fundamental level, the stomach seems separate physically from the brain. In fact, the density of nerve endings in the GI tract is immense and rivals the brain in terms of density of nerve endings, even though you think about the brain as being the highest concentration of nerve endings. And so as a result, you've got two very dense nerve ending centers that then talk to each other through a complex network, through the spinal cord, through the autonomic nervous system and the vagus nerve system to interact with each other. For the longest time, the GI tract was doing its own thing, people thought. The brain certainly had some control over this, but had a lot of separate functions. And then we began to understand much better how the complex nerve endings begin to interact with each other. And that came from several fundamental observations, like the concept of better understanding irritable bowel syndrome, a condition where people suffer from abdominal pain with altered bowel habits. But over a series of experiments and studies, we clearly showed that the brain in these types of patients is very different than a normal healthy brain in the way it responds to gut stimulation, in the way it feels and perceives things, in the way that external cues shape the way the brain perceives that information and transmits those signals down to the gut and how it functions.
1: Inflammation in the digestive system, even on a mild scale, over a period of time, can actually change the nerve endings that are in your gut. And that change in your gut can have a massive effect on the rest of the nervous system and on your brain.
2: One interesting area of thinking about that is Parkinson's disease. You know, it's originally thought that Parkinson's disease is a disease of the brain, abnormalities with your chemistry with dopamine that end up leading to these classic neurological findings of movement disorders and elements of Parkinson's alterations in brain thought and process and how they interact with the world. But so interestingly, there is now an evolving theory called the Braak's hypothesis, where Parkinson's may actually come from the gut, and that the gut is the exposure through diet or microbiome or other sorts of things. This gets transmitted through the vagus nerve and through nerve endings through the gut, and then that eventually feeds into the brain and then causes these changes in the brain that we characterize as Parkinson's disease. So that's intriguing to think that a brain disorder as severe as Parkinson's is actually coming from the gut.
1: Once again, that's an evolving theory, but an exciting one nevertheless. That was Dr. Brad Kuo at Columbia University, and a little earlier we heard from Polina Anakiva at MIT. Okay, so Jack, let's connect this deeper understanding of sort of the brain-gut axis with what you were talking about specifically earlier, like visual processing. Are there foods that we can eat that would have an impact on our visual processing?
3: What a great question. That falls right into part of my interests and expertise in what I study, specifically leafy greens and other fruits and vegetables, but things like spinach and kale and collards. They have these yellow pigments in them called lutein and zeaxanthin, but they're called macular pigment because the more of these things we eat in our diet, the more they can concentrate in the back of our eye and the retina, so in the very center of our retina, and there they act like a built-in pair of blue light filtering glasses. So they filter out blue light and they're really effective antioxidants. This can help protect your eyes against age-related disease, but the amount that we can measure in your eye just through a simple 10-minute non-invasive test where we ask you questions about what you see, that tells us about the amount of these effective antioxidants throughout your brain as a whole. So people with higher amounts of these macular pigments in their eye, higher density, more blue light filtration in the back, actually have been demonstrated to have more efficient sensory processing as well.
1: Wow. There's another quick word that was mentioned almost in passing with our other two scientists, but we need to focus on it a little bit more because it's the microbiome, right? Your gut microbiome. Because it's not just like the food that you're eating that, you know, its nutrients are then passing through your blood system and making your brain healthier. That's a part of it. But the microbiome itself, these, you know, trillions and trillions of bacteria, essentially healthy bacteria, we only have a few seconds before our next break, but how are they having an impact on brain health?
3: That's a fantastic question. It gets a bit outside of my expertise, but we do know that it can be used to, the microbiome can support healthy brain function in a variety of ways. So a healthy microbiome with diversity often is related to healthy and efficient brain functioning as well.
1: Okay. Well, when we come back, we actually have a little clip from a microbiome expert who's going to talk to us a little bit more about that. And we're speaking today with Jack Harth. He's a neuroscientist at the College of Public Health at the University of Georgia. And we're talking about how do you keep your brain as healthy as possible. It's our final episode in our special series this week called Brainwaves. We'll be back. This is On Point.
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0: I'm Jeremy Hobson. Next time on The Middle, gambling is booming across America, and it's not just casinos and lotteries anymore. It's sports betting, political betting, and in many cases, you can do it all from your phone. It is big business. It might have even made you a few bucks. But does America's gambling addiction worry you? That's next time on The Middle.
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7: This is On Point. I'm Meghna Chakrabarty. And as you know, on this show, we talk about some of the challenges facing the country, but we're also always looking for solutions to those challenges because we're trying to shine a light on the way ahead. 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Okay, so back to our conversation today about brain health. It's the final episode of our week-long look at the human brain called Brainwaves, and Jacob Harth is with us. He's a neuroscientist at the University of Georgia and also runs the Institute of Gerontology there. And Jack, before we get to the last part of the show here, since we did mention the microbiome, I just wanted to share a quick piece of sound from Dr. Kevin Volp, who is the scientific lead for the American Heart Association's Healthcare by Food Initiative. And he talked with us about the microbiome and how it can really have an impact on your actual decision making. And if you don't have a healthy microbiome, how that can create a vicious cycle.
8: It's important to realize that just how well we feel and how well we function is really influenced by what we eat. So we can think about fibers and foods, fermented foods like yogurt. There's a reason why they help you feel better because they support microbes that are linked to better mood and stress resilience. We also know poor diets cause gut inflammation, which affects systemic inflammation and mood, cognition, and memory. So there's a lot of linkages between our brains and what we eat that are influenced by your gut microbiome that really affect cognition and mood. And this really matters from a behavioral standpoint because your diet affects your cognitive capacity and how you make decisions, which of course create feedback loops that influence the behavior, which might influence what you eat in the first place.
7: That's Dr. Kevin Volp, scientific lead at the American Heart Association's Healthcare by Food Initiative. Jack, we've been talking a lot about important ways to keep your brain healthy, and we'll close on that idea too. But I should ask you, if we're not able to get enough sleep, drink enough water, eat the right foods, exercise, etc., I mean, sort of scientifically, what is happening in the brain that leads to the reduced critical functions that we talked about at the top of the show?
9: That's a great question. In the brain, when we don't meet these goals and when we do fall short, many things can happen. And the ways that, like what he was just talking about, the ways that that can be mirrored in the brain is through things like inflammation and, and stress. And right when we don't get enough sleep, then we don't have the cells that go through and clean up the synapses and the areas between the cells that where those signals are sent. So if we aren't getting enough sleep, then our brain has a buildup of debris and material that can prevent efficient transmission of information. And the same thing with inflammation or oxidative stress in the brain that can reduce the efficiency and the quality of that information as it transfers through the brain.
7: I see. Okay. And also, I mean, that's I have to say, I understand that I asked you a really big question because I imagine there's a lot of things that contribute to, you know, rising dementia rates as we've been seeing. But the point is that we know that there's a connection between how we live our lives and the physical health of our brains. So with that in mind, though, we asked On Point listeners sort of what are they doing to keep their brains as healthy as possible. And here's just a taste of what they said.
10: Tai Chi and meditation. I meditate daily and I practice Tai Chi 3 to 5 times a week. Both practices I find have improved my memory, focus, and concentration.
11: What's something I've done to help make my brain healthier? Become acquainted with transpersonal psychology. You can measure a brainwave, but you can't measure the dream I had last night and remember and have feelings about.
12: I was looking at the world with one eye, and I started wearing only my one pair of prescription reading glasses for reading and wearing my seeing glasses around the house, outside walking, and everywhere, and it's just amazing.
7: So you heard Michelle James in Albuquerque, New Mexico, James Jarema in Syracuse, New York, and Nancy Fernandez in Buffalo, New York. Now, the reason why that's interesting to me, Jack, is everyone has their sort of individual recipe for the things that they're trying on their own to keep their brains healthy. Then there's also the SWEET acronym, again, about sleep and hydration, eating, exercise, and time. What I really am going to strenuously avoid today is asking you, like, okay, how many cups of water should people be drinking, right? Like, how many servings of yogurt? You know, what time of day should you be eating your kale? I'm not going to do any of that because really, folks, just see your doctor if you want that kind of specific advice for you, your brain, and your body. But what I did want to talk about with you, Jack, is as I'm thinking about this really simple overall rubric for brain health, and then I think back to the statistics I was kind of digging through last night about the increase in dementia in this country, and moreover, the regional differences in dementia. And now, obviously, we have gender differences. And now, for example, there's racial differences. One of the fastest growing groups of dementia sufferers in this country are Black Americans. It got me thinking, are we as a country and the way Americans live, whether it's our food system or how much stress people are under, poverty, et cetera, are those things actually the impediments to getting better brain health? That it's not necessarily what we can do as individuals, but if you don't live in a place where you have access to, you know, fresh and healthy yogurt, you're kind of already behind the eight ball.
9: That's absolutely right. There are many things that are out of our control. It's not just the brain injuries, but it's access to healthy foods and access to water and the ability and the luxury of being able to get enough sleep. Those things really do have an impact on our ability to maintain brain health and to reduce our risk for brain health decline or cognitive decline. But everything that we can do, every small step that we can do makes a meaningful difference. So even if we aren't meeting every goal perfectly, any small effort that we make makes a meaningful difference. And that small effort's not just on a large behavioral, a brain health standpoint, but small efforts, things like getting your vision corrected. Brain health is body health. Sensory health is brain health. Gut health, digestive health is brain health. All of these things, anything that we do to improve the input into the brain improves the function of a brain as a whole.
7: You know, I'm asking about this from a public health standpoint, right? Because there seems to be some strong correlations. I'm not saying causation, but strong correlations to obviously genetic factors. Some people have a higher genetic predisposition to eventually suffer from dementia. But also I'm seeing here high rates of hypertension, diabetes, obesity, unhealthy diets, these things that we talked about that also can contribute to sort of the decline of brain function. Now, the hypertension, diabetes, and obesity, these are chronic diseases that are growing in America. I mean, can we say with confidence that they are also contributing to the rising rates of dementia in this country?
9: My expertise is not necessarily in epidemiology, but okay, these are factors that certainly can contribute and increase risk. And on an individual level, the best we can do is reduce risk in every way that we can and put effort into modifying our risk as a whole. Cognitive decline, even if we have genetic predisposition or environmental predisposition, is not necessarily inevitable. And the way we talk about it in gerontology and in cognitive aging is all about reducing risk, mm-hmm, to promote brain health, to promote that longevity and quality of life and functionality and comfort. We're doing what we can, and we're putting the effort that we can into it. We're taking what we have and doing the best we can.
7: Yeah. No, I appreciate that you're not necessarily an epidemiologist, but I personally cannot help but to see connections. Again, I'm not saying causation, but, you know, connections with the increasing rate of chronic disease in this country. Right. And you know, especially those regional differences in the United States, because I think if we sort of superimposed a map of percent of folks under the poverty line on, you know, on that map of dementia risk, or percentage of people living in, you know, food deserts, I think there would be some pretty strong correlations there. And I just, I know you're not an epidemiologist, but let's get creative here with me for a second. Like, if you were to suggest like a policy change of some kind that might reduce the risk of, you know, these other things, hypertension, diabetes, obesity, and therefore also might help people have healthier brains for a longer time, like what would your dream be?
9: My dream would be any policy that's going to help people to meet those simple, actionable brain goals, to meet their need to be sweet to their brain. If we could reduce the amount of time that people work each day, then they could have more time to sleep. If we can increase the availability of healthy foods, if we could subsidize local farmers and increasing accessibility to healthy foods. If we can improve access and the cleanliness of the water that we're drinking, if we can improve the ability for people to get exercise and to exercise their brains and to be in social environments, all of these things could contribute to reducing and modifying that risk for cognitive decline.
7: Mm. Well, that is a perfect wish list.
9: Right.
7: Right. If only we could actually act on that as a nation. So I want to spend the last couple of minutes talking with you a little bit more about the gerontology side of things, right? Because as lifespans increase, especially for women, right, because they're not only do they live longer, but they have the higher risk of dementia overall.
9: Right.
7: I just know that some people still want like specific guidance from you. I mean, would you be willing to offer any advice on things that people can do to, you know, at home to sort of keep their brains sharp? Beyond the fundamental SWEET acronym.
9: Certainly, those are the things that will really lay the foundation for a healthy brain. And I want to avoid giving any specific medical advice. I'm not a medical doctor.
7: Exactly.
9: My advice would be to do whatever you can. Changing behavior is really hard. And there's not one perfect formula. You said at the beginning, there's no magic formula, right? There's no secret formula or miracle cure. There's not one pill that we can take or one behavior that we can change. But changing our behaviors, making these behavioral changes in our life is really difficult, and it takes effort and it takes time. So my greatest piece of advice would be to do what you can. And every day, even one small step in the right direction, one more vegetable in your diet, one more walk around the building, one more time that you stand up, or one thing that you learn each day, that contributes to your overall brain health. Mm.
7: I wonder if you'll forgive me for asking how your own personal experience, because I understand that you actually did suffer from a brain injury at one time.
9: I did, and I'm happy to talk about it. I'm happy to bring both my expertise and my experiences to every opportunity that I have to share with people and to help them to use these principles and to prioritize their own brain health. So when I was 20 years old, I was struck by a car by an unlicensed driver and had a really bad brain injury. And that led to cognitive deficits. And I was in the midst of college. I was studying neuroscience and psychology, and I used the principles that I was learning, these things that can promote brain health, to aid in my recovery. In the context of the damage that I sustained, I had difficulty regulating emotions and making decisions, and my memory was damaged. And 7 years later, I'm still struggling with some of those deficits, but I've used these principles and going back to school and continuing to learn and continuing to put effort into it. Each little step every day has enabled me to return to where I am and to return to cognitive function. Now I can use strategies to help to mitigate those deficits, and I'm just doing what I can each day. And to the people who are experiencing things like cognitive decline or brain injury, and you can feel different, your brain is the basis of all of your experiences and your thoughts. And it's a very, very scary feeling, but really we can only control what we can control, and we do what we can.
7: Well, Jack Harth, neuroscientist at the College of Public Health at the University of Georgia, thank you so much for joining us today.
9: Thank you.
7: So to close, since we opened with Dr. Carl Sagan, we're going to return to him and his thoughts about the human brain, as he said in Cosmos in 1980.
13: We are, each of us, largely responsible for what gets put into our brains, for what, as adults, we wind up caring for and knowing about. No longer at the mercy of the reptile brain, we can change ourselves. Think of the possibilities.
7: If you missed an episode of Brainwaves, go back to our On Point podcast feed. 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I'm Meghna Chakrabarty. 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
15: 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Then he found Afropunk.
16: There was a band called Bushmon. The band was all black. The audience was very black. For the first time, it felt like being black in the punk scene was an asset.
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0: Welcome to The Middle. I'm Jeremy Hobson. Gambling used to be something you did in Vegas or maybe by playing the lottery. But ever since the Supreme Court struck down a ban on sports betting in 2018, online gambling has exploded in popularity across the country. And increasingly, with the rise of prediction markets like Kalshi and Polymarket, you can also bet on things like who's going to win a Senate race or even what military action the United States might take. So what are the consequences of this rapid rise in gambling in America? Joining us, Axios business reporter Nathan Bomey and Charles Fain Lehman, a senior fellow at the Manhattan Institute. This show was previously recorded, so we're not taking any more live calls, but you can leave us a message at 844-4-MIDDLE. Stay right there. The Middle starts right after the news.
22: Hi from NPR News, I'm Lakshmi Singh. The federal government is out with a new plan for how several states access water from the Colorado River for at least the next 2 years as the region faces the realities of droughts and water restrictions. Downstream states, California, Arizona, and Nevada, will bear the brunt of the cuts. The administration's plan does not issue water reduction mandates for four upper basin states, Colorado, Utah, Wyoming, and New Mexico. But after 2 years, it calls for the upstream and downstream states to hold a new round of talks over their dispute. The Colorado River feeds Lakes Mead and Powell, the nation's two largest reservoirs, now experiencing record low water levels. Gasoline prices are inching up while bond prices are moving down. NPR Scott Horsley has a roundup of what's moving financial markets.
23: Investors will be keeping a close eye on the bond market today. The yield on long-term government bonds rebounded Thursday, despite an effort by the Treasury Department to push those bond yields down. Bondholders have been demanding a bigger payback in return for lending the government money. They're concerned about the size of the federal debt, which reached $40 trillion this week, as well as stubborn inflation. Gasoline prices typically fall as summer draws to a close, but AAA says this could be the most expensive August ever at the gas pump. The average price of regular gas is just under $4.11 a gallon, topping the previous high set back in 2022. Scott Horsley, NPR News, Washington.
22: The Supreme Court is expected to weigh in on whether President Trump can continue construction of the White House ballroom. The lawsuit has already been argued through several lower courts after a nonprofit group sued the administration, saying congressional approval was needed for the new site. Here's NPR's Deepa Shivaram.
24: The Trump administration is arguing that the ballroom was needed to create a, quote, integrated military complex that houses medical care, a drone port, and bomb shelters. On the other hand, the National Trust for Historic Preservation is saying that the executive branch doesn't have the authority to transform the White House like this, even for national security purposes.
22: NPR's Deepa Shivaram reporting. The government of Guatemala says the U.S. has deported nearly 2,300 Mexican migrants to Guatemalan soil, and in NPR's Ada Peralta reports the Mexican government
7: is worried.
3: Normally, migrants are only deported to a country that is not theirs when their home country won't take them or when it's too dangerous for them to go back. Guatemalan President Bernardo Arevalo said that's not the case with the Mexican deportees.
4: Nosotros lo que hemos hecho es ingresar.
3: Guatemala, he says, treats them like they are in transit and they are sent to Mexico by land within 24 hours. In a statement, Mexico said it opposes the practice. Human rights groups view it as an attempt to intimidate migrants. In a statement to Reuters, the U.S. State Department said it was focused on implementing President Trump's immigration policy. Ada Peralta, NPR News, Mexico City.
7: This is NPR. The world's oldest living person is celebrating her 117th birthday today. Ethel Caterham is from England. NPR's Fatima Al-Kassab has details.
5: Ethel Caterham was born in 1909 and has lived through the Russian Revolution, the Great Depression, and two world wars. She's the last surviving subject of King Edward VII. For her 116th birthday last year, she got a visit from his great-great-grandson, King Charles. According to Guinness World Records, she's also one of the oldest people to survive COVID after contracting it in 2020. She's celebrating with family and friends at a nursing home in Surrey, outside London, and says she's looking forward to what next year might bring. Fatima Al-Kassab, NPR News, London.
7: London's High Court is ordering Prince Harry, Sir Elton John, and others to make an initial payment of the equivalent of $13 million toward the Daily Mail's legal costs after they lost their privacy lawsuits against the publisher. Last month, the judge sided with the Daily Mail against accusations that it engaged in unlawful acts, including phone hacking. Local media report Prince Harry and his wife Meghan plan to move back to the United Kingdom with their children, who are enrolled in British school in September. King Charles saw his grandchildren in person last month for the first time in more than 4 years. U.S. stocks are trading higher this hour. The Dow is up more than 400 points, or nearly 1%. This is NPR News.
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8: This episode of The Middle originally aired in April, but online gambling has only upped the ante since then. So we're rolling the dice and bringing it back for you.
0: Welcome to The Middle. I'm Jeremy Hobson, along with our DJ Tolliver. And Tolliver, I have a question for you. Are you a betting man?
8: Okay. I can't believe I haven't told you this story. Last year, I was on Let's Make a Deal, and I did a duet with Wayne Brady. That's
0: Whoa.
8: True. And I won $400. So, yes, I'm a betting man.
0: Okay. I haven't been on a game show ever before. I would do The Price is Right, maybe. I do love a scratcher lottery ticket, although not the crossword ones because they take too long. But I asked that question of you because this hour, we're diving into gambling, which is no longer just about casinos, lotteries, and even game shows. Ever since the Supreme Court decision struck down a federal ban back in 2018, nearly 40 states now offer legal sports betting. 44 states have casinos. And now there are these prediction markets, companies like Polymarket and Kalshi, that allow you to bet on who will win a political race or even what action the military might take.
25: On the online platform Polymarket, a handful of gamblers made hundreds of thousands of dollars betting that the U.S. would strike Iran by Saturday, February 28th.
26: A more than $400,000 mystery has been uncovered following the capture of former Venezuelan President Nicolas Maduro. Just hours before news actually broke of the military operation, an anonymous user on a prediction market placed a significant bet that Maduro would be out of power by the end of the month.
0: Things that make you go, Well, those prediction markets are booming and so far not regulated by the states, only by the Federal Commodities Futures Trading Commission. So what does all this gambling mean for society? That is what we want to know from you. Does America have a gambling problem, or is this simply a new and mostly harmless way to make or lose money? And joining us this hour, Axios business reporter Nathan Bomey, who's been covering this issue. Nathan, welcome.
27: Good to be here.
0: And also joining us, Charles Fain Lehman, a senior fellow at the Manhattan Institute. Charles, welcome to you as well.
28: Happy to be here. Thanks.
0: Nathan, let me start with you because this kind of reminds me of a show that we did a while back about marijuana legalization, which first happened in the U.S. in two states in 2014. And within a decade, it was legal in about half the states, recreational marijuana use. And there were unintended consequences. There are things like gummies that look like they're marketed to kids. What is the lay of the land right now when it comes to gambling in America?
9: Well, I think we have experienced sweeping cultural change. And just because of this Supreme Court ruling in 2018 that opened the door for states to legalize sports gambling online. And, you know, this was an activity that in the past was maybe something you could do in Las Vegas. Right. And, you know, you might do it once a year, maybe once every 5 years or something like that. And, you know, you might even talk to your friends about a joke about it. But now it's becoming something you can do on the toilet. I mean, this is not something that you have to make any effort to do anymore. And I think that is what is the dramatic change. It's the fact that you can just tap, tap, tap on your phone and right. you can literally bet your life savings in a drop of a hat. And so I think that's brought all sorts of consequences. And, you know, certainly advocates say that responsible betting is something that we can do. And a lot of people do it. But there are also, you know, consequences that right. can be really harmful.
0: Well, and what are those consequences in your view, Charles?
10: Yeah, well, and, you know, the nice thing about this is there's a growing body of literature, social scientific literature, that we can point to. And most of it is fairly informative because sports gambling was legalized in different states at different times. And so you can exploit that. What's talked about as difference or sometimes a synthetic control model, which is a fancy way of saying you compare states where it is legal, states where it's not yet legal, before and after legalization.
0: Right.
10: And that tells us a bunch of really useful and also quite shocking stuff. It tells you that when you legalize sports gambling, credit card defaults go up, bankruptcies go up, people spend less money on investment accounts because they put more money into gambling. It tells us that reports of child maltreatment go up. There are some indicators that crime go up. So, you know, what you see across the board in this research is, and this is, I think, true of all addictive products, including gambling, is that most people who consume these products will do so, quote-unquote, responsibly, but a meaningful fraction, 5 to 10% of the users, will consume, quote-unquote, irresponsibly. They will right. do the large majority of the consuming, and those are the people who are going to end up losing the house, who are going to end up getting riled up by gambling and engaging in domestic violence or neglecting their children or engaging in crime, the people who are going to be yelling at players from the sidelines. You know, I think there are a bunch of extremely predictable consequences to all of the stuff that other countries have experienced when they've legalized it. And when you look at the experience of individual states and how it has rolled out there, those states are experiencing exactly what we would expect them to experience. And most of it doesn't look great.
0: Well, so, and these are the consequences on the individuals. What about, let me just ask this question. What about the consequences for, like, sports when there's all this gambling going on, Charles?
10: You know, I think that's been a major impetus for concern. There have been a series of really very high-profile gambling-associated scandals. You look at right. the Cleveland Guardians. You look at Portland. There's a huge amount in college sports, and it feels like you get a new scandal every day. You know, one argument from advocates is it's just that it's easy to identify when people are cheating. But I think what you often see in these markets and these sports books is they provide in-game prop bets, in-game micro bets that make it very easy to bet on how often somebody is going to strike out. What somebody is going to do at the top of the third inning. And it's obviously very easy to rig the game. And so, you know, I think there are – when the original law that the Supreme Court struck down in 2018, when it was passed in 1992, it was done with the support of all the sports leagues because they came out and said, we think that nationwide sports gambling is going to affect the integrity of the game and we yeah. want to ban it preemptively. And they were right. They were right at the time.
0: Well – And Nathan, when you think about who's gambling more now than before, it seems like young men are the most likely participants. In fact, about half of men aged 18 to 49 have an online betting account, which was a surprise to me.
9: Wow. Yeah, there's no doubt that young men are more susceptible to this and engaging in it more frequently. You know, perhaps it's because they're more likely to be sports fans. Perhaps it's because young men tend to have a higher risk profile, and so they just tend to do riskier things. And, you know, there certainly are women who bet as well, but young men are the most likely to do this. And, you know, I think a lot of us who are men remember when we were 20 or 21, and if you, you know, allowed us to risk our entire life savings on something, right, that might be we may have been a greater risk of doing that than 20, 30 years later.
0: Yeah, I will say around that age, maybe a little bit later, on my first trip to Las Vegas ever, I remember being at the quarter slot machines, down like $75 after many hours, and I won a little jackpot, like $400. And then I took it over to the $1 slots. I'm like, oh, okay, I'll just play now here now. I won another little jackpot. And then I did the same to the $5 slots. I end up with $1,400 in like an hour, which was a lot for me at that time. And I was like, oh my God, I might win $20,000. What if I win so much money? And the next time I went back to Las Vegas, I thought I knew how to do it, and I lost like $700. And it was so bad, so much worse for me to do that than to win that money, that I made a rule that I will never go below $300 in a casino ever again. So, but yes, it would probably, like, young man, risk challenge, whatever. Who are the players right now, Nathan? Are they the usual suspects on either side of the debate?
9: Well, and you know, the sports books are dominated really by DraftKings and FanDuel. Those are the two big sports books that have the highest market share. Now, BetMGM and Caesars are in there, Fanatics is in there, and a couple other smaller ones. But those are the big sports books, and they have dominated this space for the last several years. But now the new entrants, as you mentioned earlier in the show, are these prediction market companies, Kalshi and Polymarket, right, in particular, and a few others that have emerged on the scene and are providing sort of a different way to allow people to risk money. They're calling these things event contracts, which they argue should not be regulated by the states. They should be regulated by the federal government. Big fight that's going on about that. But the point is that the prediction markets are allowing people to put money on sports in a different way. And, you know, critics would say it's really not that much different,
0: right,
9: than what sportsbooks are doing.
0: Well, and Charles, what about that? They say they're not gambling, but are they gambling?
11: Well, look, you know, I'll give you their argument, which is that prediction markets are selling event contracts, and event contracts are a kind of future contract that is, in their interpretation, subject to regulation by the CFTC. They have a CFTC license, and that means, in their legal argument, and it seems they've won a couple of these, it seems likely they lost one today, their legal argument is, because that's true, we're federally regulated, the states can't tell us what to do. The Trump administration, I'll say parenthetically, has very much taken the prediction market side, has even sued states to say, we have exclusive jurisdiction. The counter argument is twofold. One is that, well, it walks like gambling and it talks like gambling, and it's illegal in, for example, Utah to bet on the outcome of a game. So why can Kalshi or Polymarket come into Utah and say, no, but we want to sell people an event contract that's betting on the outcome of a game? That sure looks like gambling. And then the second argument is, even if there is, you know, even if the states don't get a say, which is an open legal question, the authorizing statute for the CFTC says, among other things, since Dodd-Frank has said that there are certain kinds of event contracts that aren't in the public interest. And one of those are event contracts that are on gaming. And the question is, what's a gaming event contract? The opinion of the CFTC is that sports gambling is not gaming. My opinion is that it sure as heck sounds a lot like gaming. So, you know, I give that both to inform the audience, because I think there is a live legal dispute. Mm-hmm. But, you know, the loophole here is really important. There are states that want to keep sports gambling off phones. There are states, California and Texas, that don't want sports gambling in-state, right, at all currently. And these, part of the challenge with federally regulated prediction markets is that they want to end run this whole process.
0: Yeah. Our number again is 844-4MIDDLE. That's 844-464-3353. And Tolliver, as we've heard here, the prediction market companies claim that they're not gambling operations, but rather event-based derivatives.
12: EBDs, if you will. Let's take a listen here to Kalshi CEO Tarek Mansour, who says apps like his are doing the Lord's work and have democratized trading.
13: What people really care about and have opinions about, and what they're really worried about, they're not things like what is the price of this stock option, or what is this, you know, how do we price the swap. It was like, will Brexit happen? Will Donald Trump win the election? Will it rain tomorrow? And, you know, who's going to win the Oscars. Those are the things that people can relate to, and we want to build a financial market that is for everyone, not for a select elite few.
0: I feel like Will It Rain Tomorrow would be an easy one to know the answer to.
12: California, yeah.
0: you're betting on that. Tolliver, what are we listening to here?
12: This is Paul McCartney with Junior's Farm. So, you know, it's slightly about gambling, but the point is they're dressed like farmers and poker dealers on the cover, and I just feel like I want to be invited to that party.
0: Yeah.
12: You know what I'm saying? Call's coming up on the middle.

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2: This is The Middle. I'm Jeremy Hobson. If you're just tuning in, The Middle is a national call-in show. We're focused on elevating voices from the middle, geographically, politically, philosophically, or maybe you just want to meet in the middle. This hour, we're asking if America has a gambling problem following the meteoric rise of online betting platforms. And I am joined this hour by Axios business reporter Nathan Bomey and Manhattan Institute senior fellow Charles Fain Lehman. And I just don't want to miss this caller from Las Vegas, of course. Hey. Scott is calling in. Scott, what do you think about America and its gambling
3: addiction?
2: Hi,
3: good evening, everyone. Thanks for taking the call. I kind of have a unique perspective on gambling, gaming, how it affects society. Because when I was a college student, I was going to college up in Reno at UNR, and I worked as a blackjack and craps dealer at Harrah's while I was an undergrad and working on my master's, and then I work as a teacher, a middle school teacher, and even when my career first started, I would still work at a casino, dealing, pitching cards on Thanksgiving and New Year's Eve and stuff like that. So the thing about it is that in my mind, America has a serious gambling problem, and it's already taken root in the youth of this country, and there's not much we can do about it, because whether it's DraftKings or the Caribbean online casinos, it's already infected our youth, because many of the children, and I teach middle school for over 30 years now, they see it no differently than as if they were playing a video game. So I have seen many, many instances where kids have stolen their parents' credit card so that they could sign up to play in an online casino, and there's really no way to regulate. The casinos do what they do online to say we're taking steps to prevent minors from getting involved.
2: But you're saying really you're seeing younger people do it. That's a very interesting point, Scott. Thank you for that call. And Nathan, it does come back to the issue I brought up earlier about with marijuana legalization. There's a lot of stuff that looks like it's being marketed to kids. What do we know about younger people getting involved in gaming, gambling, and maybe starting a habit that may be hard to kick?
4: I do think it's a real crisis. There is data out there to show that young boys in particular are shockingly likely to have placed a bet of some sort. Now, may it be a bet with their friends, or it may not necessarily be a bet on the phone, but it may be. And, now the caller mentioned online casinos. Now, that's interesting example here, because online casinos are only legal in a handful of states at this point. Michigan, for example, and Pennsylvania, and a few others. But for the most part, online casinos are not technically legal in most of the country. But that doesn't mean that people aren't doing it, because there are offshore companies that are allowing people in America to engage in online casino gambling. And so that's a whole another aspect of this, on top of the sports gambling, which, as Charles mentioned earlier, is legal in most of the country at this point.
2: Well, and Charles, you mentioned earlier that it's about 5, maybe 10% of people that are going to end up with a compulsive gambling problem, that are going to really have an issue. Why wasn't that more of a roadblock to this major loosening of regulations over the years?
5: I think that particularly in the case of sports betting, that happened really quite rapidly. Two answers. One is that sports betting in particular happened quite rapidly. The industry was raring and ready to go, right? Like, we were referring earlier to FanDuel and DraftKings. These companies pre-existed legalization. They were fantasy sports, and they knew which way the wind was blowing, and they were prepared to go out and lobby and advocate for, at the state legislature level, for what they wanted. The public health community, the gambling skeptical community, was not so well organized, and in some senses, folks like me are playing catch-up. That's answer one. You know, answer two is this Ken art about revenue, right? States have to balance their budgets. They're always thirsty for more revenue. Gambling of any variety is a way to put some dollars in the bank. And so, you know, whether it's sports gambling, whether it's iGaming, whether it's lottery, whether it's Keno, whatever it may be, a lot of that, you know, the impetus there is we need to plug some budget hole that creates an organized political constituency to keep it active. I think those arguments are wrong. I think it ends up costing the state more in how what it has to shell out for harms. But that is, you know, that is a really powerful motivator for people in politics is that budget constraint.
2: People are more willing to be taxed for their vices than taxed for other things, perhaps. All right, let's go to another call. Dory is calling from DeKalb, Illinois. Hi, Dory. What about you? What do you think about America and gambling?
6: Right. I think it's a very addictive behavior, and I used to work in the oldest casino in Reno in 1973.
2: Wow.
6: Supporting my daughter. It was the Overland. It was real glitzy and beautiful, chandeliers, red velvet carpets,

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1: Expensive drinks and dressed up. One day I was called upstairs to run a keynote ticket. I didn't know there was an upstairs. It was a long room with rows and rows of seats and people sitting at slot machines, green institutional walls, and hazes of cigarette smoke. And I realized just what an addictive behavior it was.
2: Mm. And what do you think about now, when you look at how it's just exploded with growth and all these new ways to bet now?
1: I believe it's, you know, basically the same thing. It's an addictive behavior, no matter how you cut it. It's the same dinner. Hmm. Thanks.
2: Thank you, Dory. Yes, it's amazing that we've got so many people listening to the show who've worked in casinos in the past. You know, Nathan, there was a Pew survey that I saw that found America stands out as a country with a low percentage of people who view gambling as morally wrong, only 29% compared to 89% in Indonesia and 83% in India. What do you make of that?
3: Well, I do think that that speaks to this cultural change that's sweeping through the country, in the sense that, you know, if you see your friends doing it, if your friends feel like, you know, they're just like you, then what's so wrong about it? And it does feel like a harmless activity to some extent. I think one point I wanted to make, though, was that, you know, the government has long tolerated and regulated addictive behaviors. That is actually not necessarily unusual. I mean, cigarettes have been legal for many decades, of course, you know, since they were invented. And certainly there are much greater restrictions on them today. And the country has gone through a massive reckoning on cigarettes and limitations on marketing, for example, which I think could be where sports gambling is headed, and the limitations on marketing, perhaps. But, you know, the government does allow it in some capacity. And to Charles's point, you know, we choose to tax it. And I think that it's very tempting for the politicians to tax it, because no one's really going to complain about that. In fact, we just saw Rahm Emanuel, you know, potential candidate as a Democrat for governor, is proposing to fund this American Innovation Fund with gambling taxes, which would be extremely unusual, because the federal government does not tax gambling in the same way that states do. So this is still unfolding.
2: Interesting. Let's go to Rowan, who's calling in from Chicago. Rowan, what about you? What do you think about America's gambling addiction, if you want to call it that?
4: Yeah, well, I mean, with the, like, this prediction market stuff, like, personally, like, I'm less, I don't really care so much about, like, the sports gambling. But I think it's kind of disturbing that, like, there are things that you can gamble on, like, is a war going to start by a specific date? And I, like, and worried that, like, it doesn't seem like there's any guardrails to prevent, like, for example, like, you know, people in an administration from placing a bet on, you know, that a war does start, and like pushing for that policy, right? Mm-hmm. And this could be like, you know, that's just one example, but there's like all of this stuff. Like, I mean, you can bet on anything, and some of this stuff is, like, to me, like, kind of frankly disturbing that you can bet on it. And kind of, There's no safeguards against, like, insider trading, basically.
2: I'm assuming that you have never placed a bet on a prediction market.
4: No, I haven't.
2: No, I haven't either. I'm just checking. But, Rowan, thank you very much for that. Charles, what about that? We could do an entire show just about the idea of people who have insider knowledge making a bet about something that's about to happen, you know, like an invasion, or, you know, taking the head of Venezuela and capturing him and bringing him to the United States. But what about that aspect of this that Rowan brought up there?
5: You know, I think it is alarming to us. I think, you know, and there are cases where it's hard to imagine, you know, U.S. policy being directed by somebody making a few $100,000 on a prediction market. That's obviously a lot of money, but there are other ways for people in positions of political power in the United States to make way more money than that. It's just one of many ways to capitalize being in one of those roles, which is not to say it's not alarming to us, but I tend to think that that's a highly salient issue. The reality is something, a market like Kalshi, 85% to 90% of what they're doing, of their daily market churn, is in sports gambling. That's part of why I think it's worth focusing on is, you know, and this is the inevitable direction of the industry. We talked about iGaming earlier. Already on some of these platforms, you can bet on what's the price of certain

0: Bitcoin or other cryptocurrency is going to be in 5 minutes, that's just gambling. There are crypto coin casinos. Stake is one of the better known ones that are dubious.
1: I mean, the entire crypto industry could be considered gambling.
0: Mm-hmm. Certainly parts of it. Certainly, you know, sort of the worst quality parts of it. But I mean, you know, I think the addictive stuff matters because that's where the money is, right? That is the trajectory the industry is going to be following, the profit motive, and the profit is mostly in getting people hooked on your products.
1: Yeah. Well, and Nathan, just on that point about getting people hooked, as you've been reporting on this, don't people have to win to get hooked? I mean, are people really winning a lot of money all the time, or isn't the house usually winning?
2: Well, this is a really good question, and let's dig into it, because on one side you have the sports books, which they win when you lose. And, you know, it's very difficult to beat the house over time. There are professional bettors who do win, but there's not many, and for a good reason. Now, on the other side, you have the prediction markets, and one of their biggest arguments for why they should be treated differently than the sports books is because they say they're facilitating peer-to-peer trading, peer-to-peer betting. Yeah, so basically they don't win if you lose. But that's not 100% accurate, because what happens here is that they actually do make a fee from every trade. Mm. And so regardless of whether you win or lose, they win. And right. I think that's really important to note. But it is worthy of noting that they're calling this peer-to-peer trading. They say it is different than from what the sports books do. Therefore, they say, you know, we're not going to be as much of a predatory actor as the sports books, which really benefit greatly if you lose a lot of money.
1: All right, our number is 844-4MIDDLE. That's 844-464-3353. Tolliver, what is coming in at listentothemiddle.com?
3: Tom from WNIJ says, it already has affected major sports. I recall it took college basketball a quarter century to recover from points shaving. I don't know what that is. Johannes in Florida says, the U.S. scam economy deepens, so why not add to it by expanding the poverty industry? Legalize gambling to get more money from poor and working class people that they couldn't get in the stock and crypto markets. Mm. Meanwhile, China is building the future. Just pathetic.
1: Strong words. Again, you can reach out at listentothemiddle.com. Let's get back to the phones. And Ron, who's calling in from Cincinnati, Ohio. Ron, what do you think?
4: I think I'm not a fan of the casino version of it, but the sports betting, I think that's awesome. Because it's a benefit for the common man if you look at it from a different perspective. I mean, let's face it, these days college players are getting paid. The NFL players that are getting paid today are getting tons more than they used to get. All the sports people are getting paid, and if you go to the average sports event, concession stand costs have gone up. The average families had to pay a lot more. Mm-hmm. And so when their team wins, this is a great way for them to actually benefit instead of just sitting in the stands going, yay, at least, you know, it benefits their pockets.
1: So are you use these sports betting platforms?
4: Oh, yeah.
1: Yeah, a lot? Like every day are you on there?
4: The key thing is you have to have discipline. You have to treat it like a job, and it'll actually start to pay you like a job. But you have to have discipline. I know there's the addictive thing, but, you know, it's America. You can get addicted to anything and everything in America if you put your mind into it. But if you have some discipline, you'd be surprised at what can happen. Sometimes this helps people come up with down money for a payment on a house.
1: Yeah.
4: You know what I mean?
1: Right. Although sometimes they could lose it too. Right. Yeah, that would be the other side.
4: Yeah, but it's yin and yang, you know what I mean? It's like at one point in America, we restricted people from alcohol. Right. Now we don't. I mean, it's amazing that happened when you look at our history. But, yeah, at one point we restricted that.
1: Yeah.
4: Now we still have it. And, yeah, there's still going to be alcoholics, but not everybody and the majority that uses it is an alcoholic.
1: Right. Ron, thank you so much for that call. Very good points. Charles, what do you think? It is a good point that this is America. This is how we do things.
0: I mean, I think that's kind of true, and that gets to the point you made earlier about, you know, moralizing. We as Americans don't like making moral judgments. We don't like saying that it's bad to do stuff. And then my counter argument is almost nobody's actually consistent on this, right? Nobody. I think it's fine that heroin's illegal. I think it's fine that methamphetamine's illegal. I think it's fine that cocaine's illegal. I also think it's fine that pot's illegal, federally legal, and still in a majority of states, because those are all addictive, harmful products that really do ruin lives and have high potential to ruin lives. I think you know, there is a legal and in some senses normative consensus on this. People talk about alcohol. We've decided that we want to live with alcohol. That's our right as a democratic society. Alcohol kills 180,000 people a year. That's almost double the number of deaths associated with illegal drugs of all kinds.
5: Yeah.
0: So, you know, I don't look at that and go, things are going great with alcohol. We should follow that model with everything else. That does not seem like a council of success to me.
5: Yeah. I was thinking the same thing.
1: Yeah. Nathan, what do you think?
2: Yeah, I mean, I you know, can't necessarily express a political opinion on it, but I would say that, you know, I think the right to do something dumb with your money has certainly been something that feels like it's sort of entrenched in society. But the, you know, the right to lose all of your money, does the government have a responsibility to step in there and to stop it? Well, I think, you know, you could make a very strong argument that regulators have a responsibility to at least prevent these companies from, you know, engaging in marketing behaviors, for example, and user interface design that might cause you to want to, you know, continue to do this until it does become a problem.
1: Well, we're going to talk in a moment about what exactly the government may do. There are a number of proposals out there with all of this rapid change happening in the marketplace to put some regulations on gaming. Again, our number is 844-4MIDDLE. That's 844-464-3353. Or you can reach out at listentothemiddle.com. And Tolliver, as we've said, there was a federal ban on sports betting passed in 1992. It was struck down by the Supreme Court in 2018. And the person who initially fought against it was former New Jersey Governor, Republican Chris Christie.
5: That do shock me. Yeah, now even he is saying that something needs to be done about prediction markets. Here he is on CNBC.
6: It was a six-year fight that I led and New Jersey led to get sports gambling available to be legalized and regulated by states, and a long and expensive fight that we won against the leagues. And now we have someone coming in these prediction markets who is blatantly breaking the law in states across this entire country. 40 states have legalized sports gambling, and with that legalization, taking the responsibility to regulate it.
1: So far, the Trump administration has fought against the state's rights to regulate prediction markets, saying the federal government is the exclusive regulator of them. Mm-hmm. And Tolliver, as we go to break, what are we listening to here?
5: This is Madonna with a song called Gambler. She's only performed this song live one time, and I'd bet 100% odds that no one listening has ever heard of this song.
1: I've never heard of this song, yeah.
5: You know, more of your calls.
2: Don't make bets like that.
5: Coming up in the middle, yeah.

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4: This is The Middle. I'm Jeremy Hobson. This hour we're asking if America has a gambling problem. I'm joined by Manhattan Institute Senior Fellow Charles Fain Lehman and Axios Business Reporter Nathan Bomey. Our number is 844-4MIDDLE. That's 844-464-3353. And before we get back to the phones, let's just talk quickly about solutions. There's a bipartisan group of senators that wants to crack down on prediction markets in particular, which are regulated by the CFTC. Nathan, is there any consensus on regulation?
5: I don't think there's a consensus, and there is some bipartisan support there to take action here. Some people who say Congress never intended for the Exchange Act to be used in this way, but there are states also that are fighting this. We got state governments that say our gaming commissions are responsible for regulating sports betting, and the federal government should really butt out. But I think the real X factor here is that the President Trump's self-appointed chair of the Commodity Futures Trading Commission, Mike Selig, who happens to be the only member of the CFTC right now because there are no other sitting members, is essentially controlling the regulatory landscape here. And he has expressed pretty firm support for prediction markets. So they are going to continue to wage a legal fight for this. And a lot of people do believe this will end up at the Supreme Court.
4: Those of us watching on video or on YouTube could see that Charles was nodding his head as you said that, Nathan. Charles, your thoughts about that, that there's only one member on the CFTC. And also, what do you think reasonable regulation would look like?
6: Yeah, well, and I think prediction markets have an extremely favorable regulatory environment right now with Selig at the CFTC, and they're going for it as hard as they can. And I do think we're basically guaranteed to see a circuit split and therefore movement to the Supreme Court. That can and probably will change at some point. I think there's a really big regulatory question about just who's competent to handle this. The state gambling regulation commissions, often not great. The CFTC, they just did testimony in front of the Agriculture Commission in Congress, right? Like they're supposed to be doing agricultural commodities, and this has become their job. It's very strange. Look, to me, at a regulatory level, the specifics actually don't matter that much. What matters is reintroducing friction into the process of gambling, whether that means deposit limits, whether that means getting gambling off of phones, which in my mind would be a huge victory if you had to drive to the casino to do it, whether that means
4: But could that ever happen at this point? Do you think that that is a realistic possibility?
6: Gambling is not available on phones in many of the states where it's legal. There's an active bill. There's a bill in consideration in Ohio right now to say we're going to remove gambling from phones. Do I think it's going to pass? I don't know. I think it could. I think this gets to an important reality is whenever I talk about this issue, people say to me, you can't put the genie back in the tube, you can't put the toothpaste back in the bottle. And my response is, sports gambling was illegal nationwide in 2017. Like, that was just the status quo. It was illegal everywhere but Nevada. But for NCAA v. Murphy, it would have remained the case. Mm-hmm. And so I think it is entirely possible for Congress, for the state legislatures, for a different CFTC to take some degree of action to rein this stuff in.
4: All right, let's get back to the phones. Anne is calling in from St. Louis. Anne, what do you think about this?
7: Well, I do think there's a problem. It's from personal experience. I was married to a compulsive gambler many, many years ago. And what I saw and what I see now, with especially young men, is there's a tremendous adrenaline rush. So physiologically, there's a big response, whether they're winning or losing. And so I think that may be where the addictive part comes from, because I would notice with my husband, he'd be just on cloud nine. And this was before I knew he even had a gambling issue. But, you know, he has very, very good behavior, very high, very joyful, the whole thing. But then those lows were really low. And so you see these younger kids doing this, and they don't have any, you know, gatekeeping. And so what happens when they continue to want that adrenaline, you know, rush? So it's not like a drug you have to buy and put in your body, or alcohol to put in your body. It's something your body's creating for you, you know, that high adrenaline rush. I think that that might be potentially in the future, it's going to be a huge demise for these kids. I call them kids because to me, everybody's young, but yeah.
4: Well, what do you tell people just based on your own experience that you were married to a compulsive gambler? What do you tell people now about that? Would you give, advice?
7: Yeah. Once a gambler, always a gambler. I left the marriage after 4 years, but if somebody had said to me, look, they will never get over it. They can be dry and clean for years. And that happened to my ex-husband. He, you know, he went to PA at the time. There was only like one meeting a night in the entire area. You know, recovered, was good, big company, nationwide company, and completely lost it. Lost the house at Aspen, lost everything 20 years later.
4: Wow.
7: It never stopped. It never stopped. You know, so they can go, they can kind of hide it for a long time too. And maybe it looks like they're not doing it or it's in control, but it's not. It's extremely addictive. And again, I think it's because it's biologically something they're creating on their own.
4: Right, right.
7: Yeah.
4: And thank you very much for that call, Nathan. You know, you hear that personal experience and the warning to others about the potential harms of gambling.
5: Yeah, it is sad, you know, and I think what it illustrates is that to some extent there is a public health crisis here that I think we haven't really, you know, got our arms around yet. This idea that maybe we should be investing federal funds in how in dealing with this, which the federal government really doesn't do that right now. This is more of that's more done on a state level. I would say that I do think that, you know, people can actually overcome this and stop gambling. I think that's you know, that's the case, just like you can stop drinking, you can stop smoking. But that doesn't necessarily change the fact that many people can fall into a trap.
4: Yeah. Let's go to Kelly in Plymouth, Michigan. Kelly, what do you think about this, America's gambling habit?
8: Hi. I think it's just a horrible addiction. And it seems like you have to just almost let the person you love hit rock bottom, sadly.
4: Do you have experience with that?
8: Yes. Yes, I do. I have an adult child that is in denial, but in just addicted to online gambling.
4: And is it the new kind of like sports betting online on his phone, or is it the prediction markets? You know what the betting is?
8: I believe he's doing sports betting mostly. Mm-hmm. Mostly, he and his college friends they have fun with it. It's everywhere.
4: What would you like to see done about it, Kelly?
8: Probably like what they did with smoking. There needs to be some serious commitment to help just ban it legally. But I think that's going to be a long ways off, because anytime there's any way to make any money, that's the name of the game, so to speak. With anything, it's always about money.
4: Yeah,
8: it's never,
4: Kelly.
8: It's going to be a hard thing to get away.
4: Yeah. Well, thank you very much for the call. And, you know, it's interesting, Charles, just I mean, this is not a perfect sampling of every single person in the country. But the fact is, we've heard from a lot of people who have had, you know, personal experiences, who are very worried about the negative consequences of this. We heard from that guy who, you know, loves doing it. But it seems like there's a lot of people that are not so happy about this.
6: Yeah, absolutely. And there's actually just polling from Siena that said among people who gamble, about a third have report that somebody's expressed concern about their gambling to them. You know, I gambling addiction is a horrible thing, just like any addiction. It can have, you know, that sort of, we have good evidence on increasing, in certain circumstances, its tendency to exacerbate risk of domestic violence, its tendency to exacerbate risk of acts of crime, violent or otherwise. That's a real and alarming harm. You know, I think part of the challenge with gambling is that it's something that the user does to himself, but and therefore we are reticent about regulating it. But part of getting over that, much like with smoking, where part of how we got over our concern about regulating smoking was talking about secondhand smoke, similarly with gambling, you know, at some mm-hmm. point you have to say there are knock-on effects, that there are effects on the people around you.
4: Right.
6: Gambling addiction is the addiction with the highest incidence of suicide of any addiction overall.
4: Wow.
6: Suicide, of course, harms the people who engage it, but also it hurts the people around them. There were real and lasting consequences. And, you know, in my mind, are those consequences worth having some fun betting on your phone? Not personally to me.
4: Yeah. Richard is calling in from Kansas City, Kansas. Hi, Richard. Go ahead with your thoughts.
9: Hey, what's going on? The Kansas legalized sports betting, I believe, in 2022, fall 2022. And I had a group of buddies, like, love watching, you know, football, baseball, basketball, all that stuff. And we had a blast with it. You know, it was a lot of fun. And I think our group of four buddies is a great example of, you know, a lot of people can control it. Mm. Myself, I got sucked in pretty good. And it was something that, like, I kind of hid from my buddies, even, you know, how much I was actually betting, how often, just because I was embarrassed about it. But it was fun. I thought, like, all right, this next parlay, I'm going to hit it and then I can win my money back. And, you know, it didn't get too deep. But I also did notice that, I mean, it was really starting to take away from, you know, the love of the game, watching the games, the outcomes of the games, just like the time spent too with our buddies. So,
4: and would you say that overall, you're up or down?
9: Oh, down. Yeah. Way down.
4: Mm. Interesting.
9: Yeah. Yeah. I would probably say, probably close to $7,500 down over that year, over the years.
4: Wow.
9: Maybe close to 10. Yeah.
4: Wow. Well, Richard, thank you very much for that call. And Nathan, there we go. Somebody who's enjoying it, having a good time, has lost money on it and realized that it maybe got out of hand.
5: Yeah, you know, and I think the strongest argument that the sports books have always had is that they say it's akin to maybe going to a Broadway show, in the sense that, let's say you spend $200 on a Broadway ticket and dinner that night, parking perhaps if you try to park in Manhattan. And, you know, that wouldn't be that much different than losing $200 on the Yankee game that
4: right.
5: day if you bet on it. And, you know, I think there is an argument to be made there that there's a degree of to which this is just entertainment. But again, I think the difference, of course, is the addictive quality to this, as we've been talking about this hour. And I do wonder if we'd benefit from more education on this issue, perhaps at a young age. You know, you look at cigarette smoking rates, for example, over time, they're at an all-time low now, and kids are smoking at lower rates than ever, probably because education on this issue has been so well done. You know, but I think because sports gambling is such a new thing for most Americans, most people don't really know much about it, and I think are very susceptible to it.
4: Hmm. Let's get to another caller. Lauren is in Blacksburg, Virginia. Lauren, what about you? What do you think about America's gambling habit or addiction?
10: I think that overall there is a gambling issue in America, and it stems from like two major forms of escapism. Through sports betting, it's been highly gamified, and people start doing it for fun, and you never really know if you're going to get addicted. And then these prediction markets, people, it's more of a nihilistic escapism where it feels like since the pandemic started, there's been a sort of loss after loss of freedom from the, like, having to stay in your home from the pandemic, and then loss of DEI programs and scholarships and funding to go to school. And currently I'm going to university in Blacksburg, Virginia Tech, mm-hmm. and I hear a lot of my peers talking about the sports betting just as if it's some sort of, in the same conversations as talking about video games. And then I hear about these bets on, like, who's winning elections and what legislation will get passed, sort of betting against what they want, where it's, if I'm going to lose the NSF research position I was guaranteed, then I'm going to get money out of it.
4: So you like bet against yourself in the prediction market. Yeah, right. But a very interesting point, Lauren, about sort of the escapism here and the connection to COVID-19. I hadn't thought about that. But Charles, the fact that it's being done on the phones, and we know that there are so many other things that we get addicted to on our phones, social media and just the phones themselves. How much of that is connected to the explosion of it, just the dopamine kick from the phone?
6: You know, I think absolutely, and that's a critical part of it. Earlier when Doreen called, I thought about the classic book about machine gambling in Las Vegas. It's called Addiction by Design by Natasha Dalshull, and she spent over a decade talking to people who are addicted, talking to people in the industry. It's like a comprehensive book on the topic. It's fascinating. And the thing she discovers is, you know, have you ever seen somebody who's really addicted to slot machines? They just sit there and go over and over and over and over, mm-hmm. and it's horrifying to watch. They just give their money away. And what she discovers is the reason that they do this is to enter what she calls the machine zone, the sort of dissociative state where you're just sort of completely self-annihilating. You're totally absorbed into the machine. There's nothing but you and pulling the lever over and over and over again. And the book was extremely successful when it came out because it came out in about 2012, which is just as social media and the phones were really taking off. People were like, oh, that's happened to me. I know exactly what that's like. It's totally available. You know, and I think that used to be an experience that you needed to go to Las Vegas for, that sort of total self-annihilation through a machine. And the machines are designed to do this, right? Yeah. The industry knows this. That's what they're selling. And now it is available to everyone everywhere all the time. There's right. something in our brains that does that, and we can turn it on much more easily than we used to.
4: Yeah. Nathan, I'm going to go to you for the last word here, because there is a larger picture question I want to ask as well, which is, is some of this just about how difficult it is now in America to make money the old-fashioned way enough to make a living, and that people are looking for a way to get rich quick?
5: I was wondering if that was going to come up, mm-hmm. because I do believe that the fact that a lot of people just feel like they can't get ahead and they have to do something desperate to make money could be a part of this. You know, I certainly think that, you know, people have an elevated risk profile. Crypto is probably a part of that. Sports betting, I think it's a part of that. And, you know, get rich quick schemes have always been a part of America. You know, that's why the lottery is always been a thing. You know, the government runs the lottery, though. So the government is part of this, and they profit off of addiction. I think that's something to a message to leave your listeners with.
4: That was Axios business reporter Nathan Bomey, who's been covering this issue along with Charles Fain Lehman, a senior fellow at the Manhattan Institute. We recorded that conversation back in April, and keep an eye on your feeds, because next week we are dropping a special episode all about who? Tolliver. I'm going to find out everything about you, Tolliver. All of your secrets, what you like, what you don't like about the middle. Oh, it's going to be all about Tolliver next week. And we're going to be back with our regular show, taking your calls on which institutions still earn your trust at a time when faith in institutions seems to be slipping, everything from the Supreme Court to state and local government. That is next week. And another program note, if you want your voice featured in an upcoming special, we are fast approaching the 25th anniversary of 9/11. And Tolliver, you know, there are a lot of voting age Americans now who weren't even alive on that day or don't remember anything about it. So we want to know, what does 9/11 mean to you now? Tolliver, can you tell people the phone number again, please, in case they forgot?
11: Sure. You can call us at 8444-MIDDLE. That's 844-464-3353.
4: All right. Or go to listentothemiddle.com. Again, what does 9/11 mean to you? Also, we're going on the road. We have two live shows coming up, one in Kansas City on September 23rd, one in Portsmouth, New Hampshire on September 29th. We're going to be talking about some important issues ahead of the midterms. You're not going to want to miss that. If you're in the areas that we're coming to, please come see us live. You can find out more about that at listentothemiddle.com. That is listentothemiddle.com. And you can follow us on Substack at listentothemiddle.substack.com. Okay, that's all the programming notes I have right now. Here are the credits. 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Our technical director is Steve Mork. I'm Jeremy Hobson, along with Tolliver, and I will talk to you soon.

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0: SDPB can also be heard at K201AP Belfouche and K201AQ Hot Springs at 88.1, K219CM Aberdeen at 91.7, K214BN Edgemont at 90.7, K217CE Huron at 91.3, K204GC Lee at 88.7, K215AI Mitchell at 90.9, K242CH Pier at 96.3, and K203BN Pringle at 88.5.
2: Why do some people with Alzheimer's suddenly seem to return to their old selves after years of cognitive decline? I'm Ira Flatow, and this is Science Friday. This hour, how Alzheimer's researchers are examining lucid episodes as a way to better understand the disease and provide better care to patients.
3: It tells us that maybe there are things about the disease we don't understand, or things about resilience we don't understand, but it's also, these events are really impactful to people that witness them.
2: Plus, a trip to Michigan, where environmental advocates are using an ancient Roman legal argument to protect the Great Lakes, and untangling what we do and don't know about microplastics and their effects on health. Stay with us.
4: Live from NPR News, I'm Lakshmi Singh. The United States and Canada are negotiating to finalize a trade agreement before new U.S. levies on about $20 billion worth of Canadian goods take effect at midnight. NPR's Emily Fang reports some American businesses are bracing for a hit to their bottom lines.
5: Jeff Quint is the owner of Cedar Ridge Distillery, which makes craft bourbon from Iowa corn. He likes to say his business is the first legal distillery in Iowa
6: since Prohibition.
5: Canada has been boycotting American liquor, and Quint's seen his sales to Canada plummet to zero. There is a lot of uncertainty about tariffs, plus the future of a North American trade pact with Canada.
6: We want to know with as much certainty as possible what the rules are. Not what the rules are today, but what the rules are going to be next year, too, because this is a long process.
5: And the current uncertainty is making him pessimistic about ever reviving sales in Canada. Emily Fang, NPR News.
4: Meanwhile, President Trump says he will temporarily lower tariffs on ground beef imports for 90 days to lower the cost of meat. The federal government is out with a new plan that calls for significant cuts to the amount of Colorado River water flowing to Arizona, California, and Nevada. From member station KJZZ, Alex Hager reports the principal lower basin states will rein in demand by about 20%.
7: The cutbacks will last through 2028. It's an attempt to prop up the nation's two largest reservoirs, which both hit record low levels earlier this month. The cuts could have been nearly double this amount, but the federal government negotiated with Arizona, California, and Nevada to soften the blow of water reductions. Cities in the Phoenix and Tucson areas will be the hardest hit, but most have robust backup plans to keep taps flowing normally. The upstream states of Colorado, Utah, Wyoming, and New Mexico will not have to take cutbacks under the new plan. That's after years of failed negotiations. Federal officials said they want to keep working with states that use the river to come up with a consensus agreement for cutting back on demand. For NPR News, I'm Alex Hager in Phoenix.
4: National Weather Service confirms a tornado struck Atlantic Beach on Long Island last night. Local authorities say there were no reports of significant injuries. Medicare coverage could soon be coming to a Costco near you. NPR's Kristen Wright has more on the pilot program.
8: Costco is partnering with a nonprofit health insurer called SCAN to sell Medicare Advantage plans and Medicare supplement plans for adults 65 and older. The plans will be offered in Costco stores, through insurance agents, and online. Medicare Advantage and supplemental plans are run by private insurance companies, but some of them are dropping Medicare Advantage, leaving patients uncovered. Researchers at Johns Hopkins estimate 3 million Americans will lose coverage this year as a result. Costco is testing the program in three states. It hasn't said which ones or when. people won't need a Costco membership to sign up. Costco's plan still needs regulatory approval.
4: That's Kristen Wright reporting. It's NPR News. A Texas court has cut a $50 million judgment against InfoWars founder Alex Jones down to $1.5 million. He and his company Free Speech System were found liable for damages for claiming the 2012 mass shooting at Sandy Hook Elementary School was a hoax. Today's ruling does not affect a $1.25 billion judgment against Jones in Connecticut, where the massacre claimed the lives of 20 first graders and six educators. FIFA has banned three Argentina players for striking their Spanish opponents who'd won the World Cup final. The punishment includes a 10-match suspension for midfielder Leandro Paredes. A legal battle is unfolding over who, if anyone, can own something called Italian brain rot. NPR's Jeff Brumfield explains.
9: You may not have heard of Italian brain rot, but the youth in your life probably have. AI-generated characters like Tung Tung Tung Sahur, he looks like a stick with a face, arms, and legs, and kids love him.
10: Oh! Tung Tung!
9: Tung Tung's popularity has now sparked a fight over who owns him. On one side is a company representing Tung Tung's creator. Their lawyer, Steve Stein, says this AI meme was made by a human.
11: He created the character by drawing on inspiration from his life and culture.
9: But the maker of a popular video game featuring Tung Tung disagrees. Attorney Aaron Moss, representing that side, says because Tung Tung and characters like him are AI generated,
12: they're not owned by anybody.
9: It remains to be seen who will get a slice of the brain rot pie. Jeff Brumfield, NPR News.
4: I'm Lakshmi Singh, NPR News.
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17: This is Science Friday. I'm Flora Lichtman. Later in the hour, how to make sense of moments of lucidity for people with Alzheimer's, plus a pipeline fight in Michigan that's taking cues from ancient Roman law. But first, microplastics are hard to escape, both the news about them and the petrochemical crumbs themselves. They've been found throughout the human body, in the heart, the brain, the stomach, name an organ, and they have probably been found there. But what does this really mean for us and our health? It turns out there are a lot of open questions. Science Friday producer Kathleen Davis got curious about this and spent the last few months digging into microplastics and what we know about their impact specifically on reproductive health. Hey, Kathleen.
18: Hey, Flora.
17: What led you down this path?
18: Yeah, so I feel like a lot of people, I was getting inundated with headlines about microplastics and like they're freaky. I don't like the idea of little pieces of plastic moving around and getting stuck in my body. There was one study that really stuck in my mind, which was from 2024, where researchers studied 62 human placentas after birth. And placentas are super interesting, as I'm sure you know, Flora, because they grow really fast. They're like specifically grown to support a fetus, and then they're delivered during childbirth. And so they can actually be studied like in full without harm to the person who birthed it.
17: Yeah, it's like a weird organ anomaly.
18: Exactly. Yeah. And so in this study, they found microplastics in every single one of the placentas that they studied. Mm. And so I started going down this rabbit hole of micro and nanoplastics in reproductive health. And there are other studies that have found them in testes, in breast milk, in follicular fluid, even something called the meconium, which is a fancy word for baby's first poop.
17: So, obviously this sounds alarming. Do we know if it's meaningful? Like, do we know the impacts?
18: The short answer is No, not really. And I really dug into this topic. I talked to 10 different experts on this, and across the board, they were telling me, like, yes, we know that they are in all of these places in our bodies, but we actually don't know what they're doing. I mean, based on our level of knowledge, like, there is a chance that they're doing nothing. Probably not, but like, there is that chance because we just don't know at this point.
17: What are the challenges to studying this?
18: Yeah, so this is a really young field. Like, we have actually a lot of information about micro and nanoplastics in the environment, but we've only been studying them in the human body for like 10 years. And so with a new field, it takes a long time to even create the methods for research. I mean, there's been a ton of effort done to even determine, like, what is a microplastic in a sample versus something else. And those methods still aren't foolproof. There's also a big concern about contamination in these studies because research labs are just inherently filled with plastic. So making sure that those background levels of microplastics aren't impacting study results has been a challenge in and of itself. So it's a challenging new field, and it is a bit of a niche. And then if you break it down even farther into the people who are specifically looking at the reproductive health side of things, you are really just looking at a handful of people.
17: Yeah, that's really interesting. It makes me wonder what it's like for people studying this question. You know, obviously there are so many unknowns. They're sort of trying to develop this new frontier of science. How do they think about the risk of microplastics to reproductive health?
18: I mean, that to me was the most interesting part of all of this because, like, to me, as an outsider, it's an intense topic. You know, it's a new field. The implications are unsettling. Pregnancy and fertility is like already super high stakes for people. And then you put in this like unknown contaminant. It's just very sensitive. And it also feels extra important because our plastic use is not going away. I mean, we rely on it a ton. And so I wanted to get a sense of how these researchers think about being on the front lines of this work and how they make sense of the fact that, you know, there isn't really a connection to health effects yet. And so I went to the lab of one of the researchers in this space. Her name is Dr. Phoebe Stapleton. She's at Rutgers University in New Jersey, and she's specifically studying how microplastics travel during pregnancy. And so I talked to her, and here's a little bit of our conversation.
19: I think I'm aware that they're in our matrix and we're always surrounded by them. But I'm also aware that at the moment, we don't have a direct health effect link. And in my mind, we're in that moment because we just haven't hit the dose yet that's going to lead to those health effect outcomes. So what people are being exposed to today, what adults are being exposed to today, they don't have the bioaccumulation yet to have kicked it over into that pathology. However, plastic production is increasing exponentially. Where you have production, you have disposal. That's going to be increasing if it's not already. So I think my focus is much more on what I'm putting out into the world, what I'm disposing of, as it compares to what I'm being exposed to right now. And I say that because I was involved in the bottled water study a couple years ago that identified the nanoplastics in a liter of water. So well aware, there are 250 to 400,000 nanoplastics within that liter bottle of water. And that seems like a really big number, and it seems like a really scary number. And I agree with all of those things, except I also realize that those are all invisible. No one recognized that they were being exposed to it prior to those measurements coming. What I am aware of, though, is how many exponential micro and nanoplastic particles would be produced from that liter bottle of water instead. So I think I am working on the aspect to not make such a big plastic footprint myself as much as possible.
18: One thing that's so interesting to me about this field is that it appears that you're sort of working on the mechanisms and the standardization from the ground up. Like, it does appear to be so new in that way. What is it like to kind of be in on the ground floor of this research?
19: It's kind of humbling and exciting to be on the ground floor of that research, because that's the goal of science, is to be on that forefront of knowledge and to be one of the individuals able to put some of those building blocks in where, okay, we've learned this about it. And so either we can be responsible for what the next steps or questions are, or somebody else can be responsible for the next steps and questions.
20: What is your lab going to be focused on, you think, in the next, let's say, like 5 to 10 years? Or what are the big questions you'd really like to explore?
19: So many studies in this maternal fetal space focus on the fetus or focus on the offspring for good reason. That's, you know, the next generation. Those are essentially the future. And so understanding what health effects they have is really important. And seeing if we can correlate some of the cardiovascular disease or metabolic disease. It seems that at the same time that plastics have entered our world, some of these other disease states have entered our world as well and have increased. And so just understanding if that is a mathematical comparison, just happens to be that they're going up at the same time because of other changes, or is there really a scientific reason that we're seeing increase in some of these cardiovascular and metabolic disease outcomes? So that's one area. And then back to the mom, there's so much that has to change rapidly and precisely when one is pregnant. 50% increase in blood volume, for example, during pregnancy. And how a woman is able to compensate during pregnancy, and equally as important, how she's able to compensate after delivery are components that aren't really well understood yet. And if environmental exposures can affect how she's recovering, that then affects her health, of course, but also her ability to take care of that newborn as well. So getting a good handle on what changes for a woman during pregnancy and that postpartum period after, and if we can help in that recovery period, I think those are the directions our lab is looking at.
20: You know, for a pregnant person, there are so many potential concerns to be aware of, right? And I'm sure it can be incredibly overwhelming. How does this fit into that matrix of concerns? And like, how do you advise them to think about this?
19: So I really appreciate that as one of the questions, because I've had two kids myself, and that mom guilt is for real. That is a thing. And you second guess every decision that you made before you were pregnant, every decision you made after you find out that you're expecting, and to some extent, decisions after that as well. And the same thing applies to this plastic question. And so there's just same idea. If you're spending all of your time and energy focused on this answer, I guess the one thing that I say about that is that we know stress and anxiety during pregnancy has negative effects, that has concerns for fetal development, maternal health, all of those things. We don't necessarily know what that plastic exposure might lead to yet. So part of it is, you know, being able to work with the knowns, what we do know, making the best decision that you can with the information that you have available to you at the moment, and making new decisions as new information arises. But that mom guilt is a thing, and we know that stress is not good during that pregnancy time as well. So control the things that are within your wheelhouse, and you gotta let some of the other stuff go.
20: So that's just a little bit of my conversation with Dr. Phoebe Stapleton at Rutgers, and I think that's good advice.
17: Okay, Kathleen, what are you keeping an eye on next?
20: Yeah, so interestingly, this has become kind of a MAHA issue. So earlier this year, HHS Secretary RFK Jr. and EPA Administrator Zeldin announced this big research initiative that's going to happen over the next 5 years. It's called STOMP, the Systematic Targeting of Microplastics. It is through ARPA-H, which is kind of this federal research accelerator. And there are three main goals here: to measure, target, and then eventually remove microplastics from the human body. And my sources were all genuinely really excited about this. They all got very busy putting in proposals for this. They want to be involved because, in theory, it's going to set standards for microplastic research that just haven't existed before. And hopefully it's going to advance this research in a way that will also advance our understanding of this issue. So it'll be really interesting to see what comes out of that. At the same time, our plastic production is set to almost triple by 2060. So, I mean, the big question is anything going to change?
17: Science Friday producer Kathleen Davis, thanks for filling us in.
1: You're welcome.
17: If you want to read Kathleen's full story about what we know and don't know about microplastics and human health, go to our website, sciencefriday.com/plastics. 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After the break, what studying moments of lucidity in Alzheimer's might tell us about the disease. This is Science Friday from WNYC Studios.
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0: 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Founded in 1951, Horton operates in several locations and supports the communities where its employees live and work.
2: This is Science Friday. I'm Ira Flatow. Watching a loved one with Alzheimer's or dementia slowly lose their cognitive abilities can be heartbreaking, right? But there's a very interesting side note. While the person you once knew seems to be slipping away, sometimes people with Alzheimer's may briefly seem like their old selves again, remember a child's name long forgotten, or suddenly regain the ability to have a fluid conversation. So what do these moments of lucidity really mean for the progression of the disease? And what are their implications for those living with the disease and their caretakers? These are questions that Alzheimer's researcher Dr. Andrea Gilmore-Barkowski hopes to answer. She's an associate professor of emergency medicine and co-director of the Lucidity in Alzheimer's and Dementia Network. That's the lead network at the University of Wisconsin in Madison. Welcome to Science Friday.
3: Thanks so much for having me.
2: Oh, so nice to have you. So tell me, what got you interested in studying these episodes of lucidity?
3: Okay, well, I'll have to try to give you a short version of a long story. You know, I first got interested in dementia because I worked as a nursing assistant when I was an undergraduate, actually, at the great advice of my mother. I wanted to become a scientist, thought I was interested in nursing, and she said, you better go make sure you can do this. And I had a lot of exposure and experience with people living with dementia. And I think, you know, what really still sticks with me to this day are these moments that some nursing assistants in particular were able to create, not necessarily lucid moments, but just moments that showed me the person in a way that I didn't always see, showed me their ability to engage in pleasantness, their ability to laugh, to have fun, to have appreciation, things that we might often societally and sometimes individually think someone can't do. So that's had a lasting impression on me. And I think that that's the origin of what made lucidity interesting.
2: That really is an interesting story. Is there a definition of a moment of lucidity in someone with Alzheimer's, a specific criteria?
3: Yeah, it's a great question. Unfortunately, right now what we're doing as scientists is studying something for which we lack a definition, which is really challenging. But what we think these are, these, you know, as you mentioned, it's a transient recovery of some type of ability. That's how we observe it. It might look like improved communication. It might look like someone all of a sudden is coherent. They're understanding what's going on and responding appropriately, or they're doing things they haven't done in a long time. And a marker of that often is that it's really surprising to other people. Having something be defined by what other people think about it is usually scientifically not optimal. So we have a long ways to go in understanding definitionally what exactly are these episodes.
2: So because it's really not defined, when you study it, you have to create like your own definition, right? How are you able to determine when somebody has a lucid episode?
3: Oh my gosh, it's such a wonderful and challenging question. It's one of the things the LEAD Network in particular hopes to stimulate more research about. There are lots of different approaches that different scientists have used to try to address this. And this is one thing the LEAD Network in particular is hoping to really move forward. And in our research, what we do is we do video observations of individuals who were living with advanced dementia. And we're very grateful to our participants and to their family members for their contributions to this. So what this video data allows is it allows us to have a direct observational record of what someone's doing. And it allows us to then triangulate different types of data features. So we have trained individuals review these videos, and they generate really concrete computational linguistic measures, which are like ways to describe someone's verbal output. We also look at eye gaze and gestures, and then we bring those raw videos to very knowledgeable informants that know the person, and we ask them questions using what we call a provisional definition. And we even tell them when we ask them, like, we don't have a concise definition of a lucid episode, but we think they're an event, you know, where someone demonstrates abilities that we thought were lost. Do you think that that's what you're seeing here, essentially? And we kind of record the response, then we take them through some more structured questions about what they think they've seen. And, you know, it's really interesting because sometimes we might see something in the video that we think is a really big change, but maybe it's not too meaningful to a person that knows the individual and is watching it. But more commonly, what might happen is maybe we think it's a minor or a small change, but a knowledgeable informant identifies something very idiosyncratic, very specific to the person that helps them identify this as a meaningful return or a meaningful recovery because of how unique it is to the person. So what this tells us is that, you know, these are highly individually specified events, which also makes them really challenging to study.
2: So the informant that you say is someone who knows the person very well, right?
3: Yes. And I think that's another challenge we have is we have to identify what are the criteria for being a knowledgeable informant. The field hasn't decided that either. But really someone who, you know, has an understanding of who they were before or has spent right. a lot of time with them.
2: Do they get surprised themselves when they see these videos? Hey, look,
3: yes.
2: You missed something there, you know?
3: Oh, absolutely. So, you know,

0: 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Enjoy the uptime.
1: Disease we don't understand, or things about resilience we don't understand, but it's also, you know, these events are really impactful to people that witness them, and that impact can be very positive. People might hold on to these events. They might do very many things to try to recreate it. It could be neutral, but also for some people, it's negative. Not because they don't love that they had this moment, but perhaps what the lucid episode demonstrates, you know, conflicts with how they were processing this really challenging experience of seeing a loved one living with dementia. And so let's say, you know, I think my mother is gone and I haven't seen her in 7 years and I've just decided she's not there anymore. And I had this really cogent moment with her that's deeply personal and is about not just that she's cognitively capable, but that she's my mom and she knows I'm her daughter and she's communicating that to me and maybe she's communicating her love and care for me. That is a experience that we as clinicians and researchers need to understand how to help people with. But one other thing I want to share, Ira, is we also know that clinicians are surprised by the events. And a lot of clinicians describe after they might look at an event saying they're going to change how they treat someone who's living with dementia. And I think that's maybe one of the most important and exciting aspects of what we are discovering so far.
2: Mm-hmm. So that's one of the takeaways from this research.
1: Absolutely. You know, in general, we know that there's stigma about very many things in our country. And one of those things is Alzheimer's disease and various types of dementia. As we all are aging, you're aging, I'm aging, we're going to have changes in cognition. And some of those changes will be disease-based. And some of them will be what we call normal aging. But, you know, I think with dementia, unfortunately, we treat people with this specific condition as though they're gone. So as clinicians, lots of times when we're caring for example, older individuals, we might say something like, you know, we assume pain is present if someone has a painful condition. And I think something that we really need to think about a lot more with dementia is assuming the person is present. There's not from a scientific standpoint or an empiric standpoint, but from a humanistic perspective, that when we assume that that person is present, whether we witness or observe a lucid episode or observe indications of what we wish were present or not, that we engage in different actions and that those different actions can create different opportunities for individuals living with dementia to engage in the world around them that may be meaningful to them.
2: So that's what caregivers and family members should do themselves. Assume the person is present.
1: I think so, absolutely. And you know, it's interesting because I'm speaking to you as a scientist, but that's the part about this research that personally for me is most impactful and meaningful and exciting when I think about the years I've spent working with people living with dementia. You know, what is the application and what does it mean for people? Because I think there's a risk of, you know, lucidity is exciting and it's important and we need to understand mechanistically, neurophysiologically, how these events occur. And there is a lot of promise towards understanding that. Is this a change in the arousal system? Is this a mechanism that is triggering, but we're just only witnessing it in infrequent moments, but people have more capacity and comprehension than we think they do a lot of the time? And what we should do as scientists is set up strong competing hypotheses and pursue study designs that allow us to query those hypotheses.
2: Yeah.
1: But I also think what we need to do is recognize that regardless of what we learn and find, there are individuals, you know, around 7 million of them living with dementia. And whether they're lucid or not at different moments in time, this shows us and hopefully can inspire and encourage us to think about how we approach them in every single moment, no matter what they're displaying to us.
2: Do we know what might trigger someone to have a lucid moment after months or years of cognitive decline?
1: Not yet. And, you know, I think it's important, Ira, that we, as we're talking about this, do provide listeners with some general caution that we're in really early stages of learning about this. So we're not really to a stage of looking at mechanisms yet, but there are some hypotheses. Some of them have to do with maybe there are different social hypotheses. Music is another area of interest.

0: interest. Changes to medications is another area of interest. And there are seem to be a subtype of lucid episodes that seem to occur near end of life. And it's unclear whether those have a unique mechanism, like sort of within the neurocircuitry, whether there are some system level changes that occur as various organ systems are failing, for example. So I think that these are different hypotheses that can all be investigated. I also think that a reasonable hypothesis might be that lucid episodes are maybe they're on a continuum with regular cognitive fluctuations and they're an extreme end of that continuum, and maybe they share mechanisms. So when you're at this early of a stage in researching something, we need to really be open about what might be explaining the phenomenon that we're observing. So I think it's premature for us to restrict any of these hypotheses right now. But a real need is for more researchers to get engaged in studying lucidity so we can generate really strong hypotheses with what we know about Alzheimer's and other pathologies already.
1: Is there any way, I don't imagine there is, so I'm asking this, any way to judge what the lucid person is going through at
0: Oh,
1: that
0: gosh.
1: moment?
0: That's such a great question. That's another, you're just generating more and more questions for scientists to answer here.
1: This is what I do.
0: Yes,
1: Sorry.
0: please. Generate good work. It's wonderful. I don't think so, but one concept that has been discussed is the concept of meta-awareness. And some have suggested that that is maybe a core feature of a lucid episode. I personally don't necessarily think it
1: What does
0: is.
1: that mean? What does that mean,
0: Yeah.
1: meta-awareness?
0: Meta-awareness is, one's own awareness and insight, really into their state, insight into their condition, and insight into their situation. So, in some of our work, we've received reports from individuals about people experiencing a lucid episode. And one case in particular, where whenever the person had the lucid episode, they were very aware of their cognitive impairment. And they were really upset by it. They would say things to their spouse, such as, "My brain isn't working. I don't want to do this much longer." And this person's concern was really wanting us as researchers to know, stimulating these events may not be good. This isn't pleasant for my husband. But at the same time, this individual was sharing with them information about their goals of care. But we knew that in this case, there was demonstrated insight and awareness into their condition. Whether we are always able to observe that or not, I don't know, but I think it's a really good question for us to think about. I think we can probably qualitatively say if someone's looking at you and saying, "Hey, it's my daughter, it's my son," and they're recognizing you and smiling, we might interpret that as experiencing some joy, right?
1: Right.
0: But we don't know whether or not they have insight into whether they were or were not cognitively as present as they appear to be to us in that moment.
1: Yeah, is it possible that people with dementia are processing more of the world around them than they are able to communicate to us?
0: I think it's a great hypothesis that will require wonderful scientists far beyond the abilities of myself to investigate. And going back to this, assuming the person is present, because there's a possibility that we don't understand a lot of things, and we know that they're human beings. I have a real interest in let's assume that's the case, whether we find out it's the case or not. And I think that's a really important imperative that Alzheimer's disease and dementia are horrible. And we know that individuals impacted by this disease have expressed in various forums their interest in treatments, their interest in also accommodations, things that support them to engage in life despite their limitations. And I think these are also really good questions for us to bring to people who are living with dementia, who have mild cognitive impairments, or who have been caregivers to tell us what they care about and how they feel it should be addressed, because they can also tell us things. And that's where, while I'm so excited about what we can learn in this field, I want to make sure we don't, lose sight of the forest, right? And that we don't forget about the fact that, even if we discover that people aren't present that much and that these lucid episodes are just really brief snippets, should we treat them any differently? And I would say we have to make sure that we set up our science with a strong foundation of ethical and humanistic principles that say no. No matter what we learn, we really need to understand that people, you know, are present and use this as inspiration to better strengthen and improve the care that they receive, the dignity that they deserve in any moment, for individuals living with dementia, for any moment. And we know that they may very often be living in the moment, more than many of us might be.
1: So fascinating. Thank you so much for taking time to be with us today, and good luck to you in your research.
0: Thanks so much.
1: Dr. Andrea Gilmore-Bykovsky is an associate professor of emergency medicine and co-director of the Lucidity in Alzheimer's and Dementia Network. That's the lead network at the University of Wisconsin in Madison. We have to take a quick break, but when we come back, we'll take a look at environmental advocates using an ancient Roman legal argument to protect the Great Lakes.
2: I think it's sort of one of the world's best kept legal secrets in a way. It first makes its way into the Roman Empire under probably Cicero in the first century BCE. The idea is that, you know, natural resources like water and air are for everyone.

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7: This is Science Friday. I'm Flora Lichtman. Every day, millions of gallons of crude oil and natural gas liquids travel from Wisconsin to Ontario through the Enbridge Line 5. So this is a pipeline that was built in the 50s, and it's been embroiled in what feels like a million legal battles because there are concerns about it leaking into the Great Lakes, one of the world's largest freshwater ecosystems. One case even made it to the U.S. Supreme Court this year, and the latest news is a Michigan Supreme Court ruling that voided a key permit for the project, siding with environmentalists. Here to tell us more is Vivian Law, climate solutions reporter for Interlochen Public Radio in Northern Michigan. Hey, Vivian, thanks for being here.
8: Hey, Flora, thanks for having me.
7: Give us the 10,000-foot view. What is this fight about?
8: Yeah, so Line 5 has been very controversial since its inception almost, and it's really heated up in the past few decades, given, you know, there's increased concern over risk of an oil spill in, as you said, the largest freshwater body of water in the world. And, you know, the fight specifically could be split up into what's called the tunnel project, the proposed tunnel project, and the broader fight to shut down Line 5. So about a decade ago, concerns over a potential anchor strike and spill led Enbridge and the state of Michigan to think about alternatives to passing all this oil and natural gas liquids through the Straits of Mackinac, which is that little strip of waterway that separates the upper and lower peninsulas of Michigan. One of the options that came up was this tunnel. You know, right now, Line 5 sits at the bottom of the straits in these dual pipelines, and the proposed tunnel project would replace the dual pipelines with a new one encased in a tunnel buried beneath the lake bed. This is a 4-mile segment that runs across the bottom of the straits. As Enbridge is trying to put this plan in place, there's been legal battles over permits. There's been a lot of, you know, back and forth in courts about whether this alternative makes sense. And broadly, there is also a fight to shut down the pipeline because, you know, environmentalists and pipeline opponents will argue that this is a project that Michigan does not need, given increased, you know, transition to clean energy sources. So we have both the tunnel project and we have this broader pipeline shutdown fight.
7: Okay, Vivian, tell us about the coalitions fighting against this and the arguments in favor.
8: Yeah, so pipeline opponents are mostly made up of environmental groups and also tribes across Michigan and the Midwest. And, you know, they say that both the tunnel project and the pipeline poses a lot of threats to the Great Lakes, to the environment, to, you know, tribal resources. And then there's also Enbridge, who says that this tunnel project will make a safe pipeline even safer. And it's not just Enbridge that's for this plan. It's, you know, labor unions, it's the oil and gas industry, the Canadian government, and even some other states have stepped up and said this is important for energy infrastructure in the Midwest.
7: Okay, so tell us about the latest news. What's the latest chapter of this story?
8: Yeah, the most recent news was federal approval for the tunnel project. The U.S. Army Corps of Engineers issued their permit to Enbridge for that tunnel plan. And Michigan tribes really slammed that decision because it was, they called it a breach of tribal treaty rights, and it was a decision made without tribes. I talked to Austin Lowes, who is the chairman for the Sault Ste. Marie Tribe of Chippewa Indians, and here's what he had to say in reaction to the federal permit decision.
9: They're acutely aware of the impact that this project will have on Indian country, and they just flat out ignored it. Plain and simple, it's one of the most disgusting things that I've ever been confronted with as a tribal leader.
8: And so, you know, that's in reaction to the federal permit. But more broadly, earlier this month, we had a Michigan Supreme Court case surrounding a state permit approval. This decision vacated a previously approved permit. And so now, you know, justices said that the scope of a potential environmental harm was too narrow, and they have to redo the permit review again, submit new testimony, new evidence, there are public hearings ahead, which will likely extend into next year. And so, you know, the federal permit was approved, but this tunnel project remains stalled at the state level for now.
7: Thank you for disentangling those threads for us. It's really fascinating.
8: Thank you, Flora, for having me.
7: Vivian Law, Climate Solutions reporter for Interlochen Public Radio in Northern Michigan. The Michigan Supreme Court decision we just heard about, the one that sided with environmentalists, leaned on this old legal framework. It's called the Public Trust Doctrine. And I know this may sound a little wonky, but please channel your inner Judge Judy and stay with me, because my next guest says that this legal argument is cropping up more and more in climate and environmental lawsuits, and it's worth paying attention to. Odey Salim is the director of the Environmental Law and Sustainability Clinic at the University of Michigan Law School, where he also co-directs the Environmental and Energy Law Program. Welcome to Science Friday.
10: Hi, Flora. Good to be with you.
7: Thanks for being here. So what is this? What is the public trust doctrine?
10: Great question. I think it's sort of one of the world's best kept legal secrets in a way. It's a really old doctrine. I mean, if you want me to go all the way back, you can find aspects of it in Greek Stoic philosophy. It first makes its way into the Roman Empire under probably Cicero in the first century BCE. The idea is that, you know, natural resources like water and air are for everyone. They're common for all people. And the first time we see the concept in law is the 6th century AD in this amazing document called the Institutes of Justinian, which is a Roman Empire kind of legal code. And from there, it gets adopted into English law as early as the 13th century. And then it gets adopted into American law because we, of course, inherited a lot of English law when we became independent. So it's literally millennia old, and it's still there in our legal doctrines.
7: And what's the basic idea?
10: The basic idea is that certain natural resources have to be for everyone. They have to be for the public at large. Traditionally, what this meant was in the Roman period, for example, it was mainly referring to oceans and their shorelines, but it was also referring to large lakes and rivers that were very easy to commercially navigate. And that certain values are really important to maintain for these resources. The value of navigation, free navigation, the value of recreation, the value of fishing and harvesting, that these things are so integral to just human life and human development that it was unthinkable that this kind of property resource could ever be privatized. And the idea back then, and it remains the idea today, is that the best way to implement this, if you will, is to have the state, the sovereign, basically manage these resources as a kind of trustee to manage them sustainably so that these values that I just mentioned are available to the public for the present generation and for all future generations. And it's an obligation that the state cannot give away. They can't delegate it to somebody else. They can't retire it. It's there forever.
7: Okay, so how was the public trust doctrine invoked in the Line 5 case?
10: So specifically in the Line 5 case, what we're seeing is a really contemporary version of the public trust doctrine. So the state of Michigan owns title to the lake bed and has to manage the lake bed and the water resource above it and the shoreline next to it for the benefit of the public, for these values that I mentioned, fishing, recreation, navigation, etc. And so the way it comes up in Line 5 is that decades ago in the 1950s, in order for Line 5 to even exist, the state of Michigan had to grant an easement to the pipeline company Enbridge in order to lay its pipelines on the lake bed. Now, today we look back at that and we say that should have never been done because it should have never passed public trust doctrine muster, right? Because according to the public trust doctrine, it has to ensure not only that the resource and that the values I talked about are not going to be harmed, but that they're going to be improved by the new private owner. Now, today, the state of Michigan is making a decision about authorizing certain industrial activity that could negatively impact that public trust resource. The agency that's doing the permit application processing has to engage in a public trust analysis and has to make sure that those activities, if permitted, are not going to harm the public trust values.
7: Where else do we see it being used?
10: Oh, it's the public trust doctrine, remember, is in all 50 American states. In all 50 American states, you have public trust resources. The coastal states, of course, have the oceans. The Great Lakes states have the Great Lakes. But even the other states that are landlocked, for example, still have large bodies of water, large lakes, large rivers that are subject to the public trust doctrine. You know, some states on the East Coast have said you cannot prevent people from accessing the ocean shoreline, even if all the land along the ocean shoreline is owned by private persons. Somehow, some way, you've got to allow members of the public to access the ocean, to access the shoreline in order to enjoy its public trust values. In other places, like in California, you have these really interesting cases that say if the state is going to authorize the pumping of groundwater, but the pumping of groundwater is going to dry up a public trust surface water and therefore harm those values of fishing and harvesting and recreating, then, you know, then that may not be allowed. You've got states like Hawaii where the courts have said if you're going to have development that's really close to a public trust water body and the development could pollute that public trust water body, we need to do an analysis and we may not allow it to happen. So it's literally happening all across the 50 states.
7: Okay, so this has been around since Roman times. Why is it having a moment now?
10: Yeah, I think it's being used now, Flora, and I think it's being explored by many now because the public trust doctrine is in many ways a judicially managed doctrine a little bit more than it is a sort of legislative regulatory doctrine. And I think there's just some real disillusionment with a number of things. First of all, there's disillusionment with the kind of federal and state environmental regulatory framework, right? All of these technical standards and these permit requirements. And I think a lot of people are saying, but we still have some really serious environmental issues. And the outcomes are not what we would hope them to be, even though those frameworks exist. And I think finally, a lot of groups are seeing that the regulatory framework, there's just a lot of process and a lot of involvement and a lot of participation, and yet the outcomes seem to be the same. We're still getting the same kinds of industrial activity permitted over and over and over again. So I think for those reasons and probably some others, more and more public interest groups and individuals who are really protective of their water bodies and their water resources are looking at the public trust doctrine as this, you know, state law, state court-based alternative to that federal environmental regulatory scheme. And they're hopeful that because the doctrine is so old and therefore so resilient and so flexible in the way that, you know, judges can adopt it for modern times, I think they're hopeful that there is room in this doctrine to make some additional substantive gains.
7: Why should we care about this?
10: I think we should care about it because we are seeing so many additional developments that are sometimes being located right next to these amazing public natural resources. And I think ultimately people have such a strong relationship to water. And I think generally speaking, when you poll people about why they care about their environment, what they want to protect, I think the strongest numbers are we want to protect our water. We want to make sure that it's safe, that it's accessible, that we can enjoy it, that we can fish from it and use it for other reasons. And I think it's that strong relationship to water that causes people to look for any possible way to protect water resources. And the public trust doctrine has proven to be one of the best and most resilient ways to protect water resources over the centuries and across the globe.
7: Odeh Salim is the director of the Environmental Law and Sustainability Clinic at the University of Michigan Law School, where he also co-directs the Environmental and Energy Law Program. Thank you for being here.
10: Thank you, Flora.
7: And now for a palate cleanser.
11: Have a banana, Hannah. Try the salami, Tommy. Give it to gravy, Davy. Everybody eats when they come to my house.
7: A few weeks back, we talked with an astronaut and a chef about food in space and whether it's time to spice it up. And we asked you, what food would you take to space? What is on the menu? What meal could you eat every day and never get sick of? And listeners from across the country filled up our voicemail box.
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14: Hello, I'm Emma from Astoria, Queens.
7: Chris from Arkansas kept his space menu simple.
12: I got two good ones, classic beef stew, tuna salad, and then, you know, as simple as can be, a can of SpaghettiOs with meatballs.

0: Lizzie called from California, but she went with a Southern classic for her space cuisine.
1: So if I were in space, I would want cornbread with honey. I might put in some spices like cinnamon that I wouldn't normally put in cornbread because they say they need to have stronger fragrant food. So you might even put in cayenne pepper and make it wake them up.
2: These rap items so spicy. It's like it's red pepper stuck to the bottom of it. Pull up in the dawn. Spicy. 250 on the arm. Spicy. They hate me. I see why I'm so icy. When Kim come through, it gets spicy.
0: And Emma from Queens, New York, picked a cosmic dish that stayed true to her city of origin.
3: My answer is an air-fried hot dog. I can have air-fried hot dogs every single day, and I cut them up into bite-sized pieces and dip them into yellow mustard. I think I could eat that every day forever. I do think that it would be bad for me and my body to eat a hot dog every single day, or perhaps more than one. So if then that was not possible, I think my second answer would be a pickle, like a kosher deli-style pickle.

0: We're a family.
1: That's right.
0: Culinarily. Just a couple mammals making gravy.
2: That's about all the time we have for today's show. BJ Lederman composed our theme music, and we had compositional assists from Cab Calloway, Calvin Russell, Lil' Kim, and Randy Newman. And as you can tell, we love hearing from you. So if you have something to say, say it to our voicemail. 877-4-SYFRI is our number. Thank you for listening. I'm Flora Lichtman.
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2: Climate change involves a lot of physics, so why aren't more physicists working on it? I'm Flora Lichtman, and this is Science Friday. Physics that explains the universe can also be used to help understand Earth's climate systems, but the disciplines often remain separated. A physicist is bridging the gap. Plus, mysterious little red dots are popping up on James Webb Space Telescope images. And you know who's excited? Astrophysicists.
11: Every time you, switch on a telescope to look at an era of the universe you've never seen before, every astronomer is secretly hoping to find the unknown unknown.
2: We'll talk about it. And you've heard of large language models, but how about world models? AI that can predict physical space. We'll hear why it's important. That's after this.
12: Live from NPR News, I'm Lakshmi Singh. President Trump has threatened a prominent liberal think tank with a $5 million defamation lawsuit if it does not retract a report published last month. That report found that Trump's National Guard deployment to Washington, D.C. has done little to reduce violent crime in the city. NPR's Kat Lonsdorf reports.
13: One of President Trump's personal lawyers sent a letter to the Center for American Progress demanding a full retraction of the report. The letter, which NPR has read, said that the report was full of, quote, false and malicious claims. In a statement, CAP President and CEO Neera Tanden, who served as a senior advisor to President Biden, outlined the research and analysis behind the report and called the lawsuit a, quote, transparent attempt to silence the organization. She said the report would not be retracted. A similar study by the nonpartisan think tank the Niskanen Center published earlier also found that the National Guard presence has had no effect on violent crime in Washington. Kat Lonsdorf, NPR News, Washington.
12: The Supreme Court's allowing the White House to keep building its ballroom for now. Today, the Chief Justice of the United States, John Roberts, signed a temporary order for construction to continue as the High Court considers the Trump administration's emergency appeal. More from NPR's Deepa Shivaram.
1: The Trump administration is arguing that the ballroom was needed to create a, quote, integrated military complex that houses medical care, a drone port, and bomb shelters. On the other hand, the National Trust for Historic Preservation is saying that the executive branch doesn't have the authority to transform the White House like this, even for national security purposes.
12: NPR's Deepa Shivaram. An appeals court has upheld a decision to block the Justice Department's subpoenas to New York Attorney General Letitia James' office. The DOJ is seeking records about civil lawsuits James filed against President Trump and his family business, as well as cases against the powerful gun rights lobbying group, the National Rifle Association. President Trump travels to South Carolina today for a rally in support of Darlene Graham, who is running for the Senate seat left vacant when her older brother, Lindsey Graham, died. NPR's Tamara Keith has more.
14: With a rally in Myrtle Beach, Trump is trying to boost support for Darlene Graham among his base in the deep red state. After her brother's sudden and unexpected death, Trump encouraged Graham to run for the Senate and was quick to endorse her. But that endorsement didn't clear the field. She faces Republican Congressman Ralph Norman in the runoff. It's another test of the power of the president's endorsements. Earlier this week, three of the candidates he endorsed lost their primaries. A White House official tells NPR this is just one of many events in the coming months Trump will hold for candidates he endorsed. Tamara Keith, NPR News, the White House.
12: U.S. stocks continue to climb with the Dow Jones Industrial Average now up more than 560 points or more than 1%. This is NPR News. The number of cyclospora cases the CDC's linked to iceberg lettuce is nearing 11,000, including two deaths. Taylor Farms pulled lettuce products sourced in central Mexico as an outbreak spread to at least 17 states and territories. However, the recall product had been distributed in many more states. The FDA says they may include California, Washington State, the Dakotas, Rhode Island, Vermont, Washington, D.C., and Puerto Rico, where more than 500,000 residents are currently facing water rationing because of a historic drought. A British court has ordered Prince Harry, Sir Elton John, and five more celebrities to pay up to $47 million in damages to a newspaper publisher they sued after losing a high-profile privacy case. The order coincides with news that Harry and his wife Meghan are moving back to Britain. More from NPR's Lauren Freyer.
15: This order comes amid questions about what Harry and Meghan plan to do here professionally to earn money since they're still non-working royals. Harry is one of those who together have been ordered to pay an initial $13 million by next Friday and may have to further reimburse the Daily Mail's publisher for the rest of its legal costs, too. The other claimants include singer Elton John and his husband and model actor Liz Hurley. Together, they accused the publisher of malpractice, including phone hacking. But a judge ruled against them, citing a shortage of evidence and the possibility that information printed about them came from legitimate reporting. Harry and the other celebrities have until early October to appeal. Lauren Freyer, NPR News, London.
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20: This is Science Friday. I'm Ira Flatow. When I think of physics, my mind goes to the basics, like gravity and magnetism, or to astrophysics, black holes, exoplanets. But many of the same principles used to understand how the universe works can also be used to study Earth's climate systems, because at its core, climate change is a physics problem. But traditionally, research institutions and universities have kept these two fields, climate change and physics separate. I want you to meet someone trying to combine them. Dr. Morgan O'Neill has spent her career with one foot in the classical physics world and the other in climate change research. And now she's on a mission to invite more traditional physicists into the field of climate research. Dr. Morgan O'Neill is an assistant professor at the University of Toronto, where she studies the physics of climate change. Welcome to Science Friday.
0: Thank you so much, Ira. I'm really pleased to be here.
20: Let's start with your story. When did the line between traditional physics and climate research start to blur for you?
0: Yeah, I started college in a traditional physics department, and I thought I was going to be a theoretical astrophysicist. I was certain that I would study spinning galaxies and black holes and the nature of the universe. But, you know, when you're in college, you're just confronted with all kinds of ideas and people and fields, right, and big societal problems. And I had kind of been casually interested, maybe a bit concerned about climate change, but I hadn't studied it much. But midway through my college career, my undergraduate studies, I realized that the physics that I was learning in class, which I thought would, you know, naturally be applied to the spin of galaxies, could actually make a lot of progress in climate science and climate change. And I realized that those didn't have to be two separate parts of my brain. You know, my concern for the environment and my interest in doing really hard, complex, nonlinear, beautiful physics. It turned out I could do both at the same time. And so, wow, I just had to shop, you know, for the right classes and the right professors and research projects. And so that's what tipped me over the edge toward climate science. It is physics. All of it is physics.
20: So when you study hurricanes, can you use the physics to apply that to galaxies, for an example? I mean, they're spinning, they're moving.
0: I mean, for sure, my simple brain saw a spinning galaxy and the spin of a hurricane, and I thought, oh, it's all the same. I'll just hop over to hurricanes. And indeed, I went to grad school to study hurricanes. But no, they're very different. I would say that, you know, fluid... So here's a challenge for the field. A traditional physics department actually rarely trains students in fluid mechanics, or some people call it fluid dynamics. And that's just how, you know, a gas or a liquid responds to all, right, of the different forces pushing it around and shearing little packets of fluid. That's usually left to the engineers, which I think is really a shame. I mean, the engineers for sure need to get it right. But I think that fluid dynamics should also be embraced by physics departments at the undergraduate level, not least because the interest in climate physics among physics students is exploding. Those students need access to the language that we speak in climate science, and much of that is fluid mechanics. Mm-hmm. So, and yet this is considered traditional physics, at least once you get to the graduate level and many other fields. So one comparison I'd like to make is that there's, for some reason, this pedagogical division between studying Earth's climate and studying the, you know, the climates of other planets. And for some reason, if it's another planet, we might call that astrophysics. People will say, right, oh, you're a planetary scientist, you're an astrophysicist. It is the same thing. And what's particularly exciting with Earth is that you can actually sample the wealth of climates available to a planet in our universe just by doing paleoclimate studies here on Earth. And I don't see that as a very different science than just figuring out what kind of planets there might be in, for example, exoplanet research, where we have, right, thousands, right, upon thousands of planets that are being discovered all the time. You know, what do their climates look like? That's not a different problem. That's not a different kind of science than a climate scientist is asking here for what the Earth may have looked like 1 billion years ago.
20: Or what a geologist might look to Mars to look at the rock formations.
0: Absolutely, too. Absolutely. These are very complementary fields. And the more that planetary scientists see themselves as climate scientists, and the more that climate scientists see themselves as planetary scientists, the better off we'll be. Because, you know, ultimately it is all the same equations, and you just have to change some constants and maybe add a term here or there. It's not a big deal. And then,
20: not a big deal for you. I think easy for you for you to say.
0: Yeah, I mean, everyone has access to these classes. You just have to take a few classes to do this responsibly. But yeah, I think that it would be good for the field because it would allow people with a more traditional physics training to see how natural it would be for them to, step over and work on climate problems. They have the right training. They have so many tools that could be brought to bear on climate physics problems.
20: Well, let's talk about your quest. What physics-y kinds of questions are you trying to answer?
0: Yeah, I have to say I'm an aspirational climate scientist because climate usually suggests a lower bound on scale and space and time. You know, people study the weather and then usually different people study the climate. And I'm really, really interested in the boundary between those two things. And that's because the child part of my inner brain still is really obsessed with strong winds. And the strong winds that we experience come from storms. And those are flashes in the pan with respect to climate, right? They're very small in space and time, but they're very extreme. So let's say you have a climate model and you're going to run it forward, but each little pixel in the climate model, it's a grid box, might be 100 kilometers by 100 kilometers on a side. So if that's your pixel, if you can't have any, you know, updrafts or downdrafts or clouds or anything at all that's smaller than that very large area, you certainly can't simulate a tornado or, you know, the peak wind speeds in a hurricane. It's not possible. But the interesting thing is we don't know the physics of the small scale storms well enough to represent the very severe events well in climate models. And so when I say I'm aspirationally a climate scientist, what I mean is I work on the physics of the very small scale because in aggregate, these small scale physics are able themselves to push the climate. And so we're working on the really small scale stuff that helps us build better models.
20: Yeah. Yeah, I know I said at the top that you're on a mission to get more traditional physicists into climate research. How's that going? Do you have a game plan?
0: I don't know how upbeat you want to be on this show, Ira.
20: let it all hang out.
0: I would say that this is a really interesting time to try to recruit physicists to come work in climate physics as a place where they can contribute. Currently, I'm the chair of the American Physical Society group on the physics of climate, and it's our mission within the APS to grow the climate physics community and to serve as sort of a home for physicists coming from traditional backgrounds to come and see all of the ways in which they can contribute, whether they're condensed matter theorists or fluid mechanics experts or radiation or quantum materials experts. But it's a challenging time because of the current very strong ideological filter of the federal government on whose research is valid and worth funding and acceptable in the public discourse. And now we see that there is a very strong attempt to end federal funding of most or all climate research. So now we're asking climate scientists to, hey, maybe add a conference. Why don't you come to the Global Physics Summit of the APS when they themselves don't know if they'll ever hire a postdoc again? They don't know if they'll ever get a grant funded, you know, if they
20: It's that bad.
0: It's really bad. It's really bad. Some of my colleagues in the States are paralyzed and just can't sit down and write an NSF proposal because they don't know how they can propose their work in a way that won't get keyword gutted, you know?
20: No kidding.
0: If you study climate change and then you say in a proposal, this is my idea for studying climate change, and you know that the term climate change is going to prevent you from getting funded, how do you proceed? How do you ensure that your first year PhD student will have funding in 4 or 5 years? How do you ever post an ad for a postdoc again? It's very grim. It's horrible. And I'm really grateful to be in Toronto, where our federal government, you know, at least for now, continues to see enormous value and urgency in climate science research. So it's really challenging. It's challenging for us to grow the group on the physics of climate. But I have to say, in spite of these challenges, they're totally worth it. It's really exciting. And the research is just so important and so cool right now. And so the door is wide open to physicists. But there are these structural challenges. And for sure, one of them is asking climate scientists to stretch themselves even thinner when they're not even sure they can go to conferences anymore, period, because the money's running out. So yeah, it's pretty serious.
20: Are you inviting all other American physicists to come join you in Toronto there?
0: Oh, I would love to. I mean, I have to be, I'll tell you, honestly, my colleagues and I have received a number of confidential queries about whether, you know, new positions will be opening up or if certain institutes or departments will be growing. There's a lot of interest, and I understand it because that's why I'm abroad now, too. I used to be in the States.
20: Right.
0: But of course, we can't take everyone, and nor would I want to. I mean, the U.S. needs really great scientists, and the U.S. needs really excellent universities to train all of its phenomenal students. And so it's really tragic that so many people feel the need to leave just to be able to do their own research. I mean, it's a tragedy. It's a gutting of this world historic triumph of publicly funded scientific research and higher education. And it's nothing to celebrate. I am so sad about it.
20: Well, I don't want to end on a down note, but this interview started out in one spot and it landed in a very worthwhile other spot, getting out your views about what's going on in American science. And I thank you for your work and for your opinions.
0: Thanks very much, Ira. I've appreciated this opportunity. What a pleasure to speak with you.
20: You too, Dr. Morgan O'Neill, Assistant Professor and Atmospheric Scientist at the University of Toronto and Chair of the American Physical Society's Group on the Physics of Climate. We have to take a quick break, and when we come back, what are those little red dots showing up in images coming from the James Webb Space Telescope? This is Science Friday from WNYC Studios.
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22: This is Science Friday. I'm Flora Lichtman. When the James Webb Space Telescope first started sending back images in 2022, something mysterious appeared. Little red dots speckled across the sky. They didn't look like any celestial objects we knew about. So, what are they? That was the question astronomers began racing to figure out. As you might expect, there was a lot of red-hot debate over what these little red dots are, but astrophysicists are making progress. They appear to be black holes, but black holes like we've never seen them before. In a recent paper in Nature, astrophysicist Dr. Rohan Naidu and his team studied one little red dot in particular with the very catchy name of MOM-BH*1, and they have a theory about what it is. Dr. Naidu is an assistant professor at the Institute for Astronomy at the University of Hawaii. Welcome to Science Friday.
11: Thank you so much for having me. Yeah, really excited to be here.
22: We're so excited to talk about this. I want you to take us back in time. JWST starts sending back these images. You see these little red blobs appearing. Was this a big deal? Like, what was your reaction and what was the reaction of the field?
11: So I think it was very like exciting because, you know, every time you switch on a telescope to look at an era of the universe you've never seen before, every astronomer is secretly hoping to find unknown unknowns, you know, things that were never predicted or theorized that just jump out of you. And so the little red dots were exactly this, right? So they were everywhere. And so they probably are something important. Like we have billions of stars and galaxies and black holes that exist in our astronomical databases. And if you line them up against the little red dots, they don't really match anything. So that was already quite exciting. And our understanding of what these things are is evolving so rapidly. There's a new paper on the little red dots that comes out literally every single day. So we are all collectively as a community really scrambling to figure out what these things are, right? So something like 1,000 papers have been written on these objects in the last couple of years. So it's a really dynamic time in the astronomy of the very early universe.
22: When you say that they're everywhere, are we talking about like in every image back from JWST? Dozens, thousands, millions? What's the scale?
11: Yeah, so every relatively, you know, deep image on average has one of these objects. We think at least 1% or even more of every galaxy in the early universe might play host to a little red dot. So yeah, that is pretty prolific.
22: Was there any thought at the beginning that this is like, oh, there's dust on the glass. Geez, what do we do?
11: It's funny that you mentioned dust. When we first found these objects, we've gone through multiple like eras of trying to understand what these objects are. The first series of theories was that maybe these are galaxies that are so massive that, you know, they're challenging our entire paradigm of how the universe works. Then we went to another set of ideas, which is that, okay, they're just like the black holes that we see and love and find in our local backyard around the Milky Way. But there's a lot of dust on them that is making them appear very red. I lived in Boston for a few years, and every summer we'd get these hazy wildfires, wildfire smoke from Canada and from the north. And so you see how the sky becomes this tint of red, right? And so the physics is very similar. This kind of like ash takes the blue light out of the atmosphere and makes it appear red. And so we thought the little red dots were basically these enormous dust factories. And now we are on this new set of theories that you referred to, that these are just completely different species of objects, like none that we'd ever seen before.
22: I want to get into that in a second, but why are we just seeing them now?
11: Yeah, there's two reasons for that. One is that the little red dots really seem to be an early universe special, right? So they really turn on immediately after the Big Bang. And by the time you get to the universe around the Milky Way today, they become very rare, vanishingly rare. So you go from these things being in every image of the early universe to them being essentially gone by today. And so that is the key reason, right? So you needed to like build this amazing James Webb Space Telescope and peer back to the cusp of the Big Bang, to the first billion years, to really find this set of objects. The other part of the answer is that indeed, we just did not have any telescope that was powerful enough to reach so far back in time with such clarity till we had the amazing James Webb Space Telescope. And critically, one that can look at infrared light. So light where these little red dots shine the brightest because they're so far away that light becomes very red by the time it reaches the Earth.
22: You looked at this one particular little red dot. What do you think it is?
11: So yeah, we think it's a black hole star. So we think this object is a completely new type of astrophysical phenomenon, right? Like something that we had never really seen before. So it has the quintessential properties of black holes. So, you know, it is glowing with such high luminosity and such high energy that you typically associate with black holes. But then at the same time, it kind of looks like a star, right? So if you looked at some of the stars around the Milky Way, so famously, one of the brightest stars in the night sky, Vega, has these very particular features in its light. You know, it's very bright at its redder wavelengths, and then suddenly it kind of disappears in the bluer wavelengths. And so this object kind of looked like a very enormous version of Vega, while also

0: If your data is outgrowing your business, you can rely on the team at SDN Communications to boost your bandwidth in no time. Enjoy the uptime.
1: Of these black holes, also the quintessential properties of stars. And the way we were able to successfully model these hybrid properties in a self-consistent way is if you take an early growing black hole and completely cover it in dense shrouds of gas, and you get your theoretical model to predict, okay, what does that kind of object look like? It looks a lot like the data that you're getting from the James Webb Space Telescope. And so if you think about what a star is, you know, a star like our sun is a giant ball of gas with a nuclear reactor at its center that is holding everything up and providing energy to the whole enterprise. So instead here, we have a black hole that is surrounded by this very dense shroud of gas. And the energy source is the black hole, and all its light is being filtered through these dense layers of gas, very much paralleling what we see in stars like the sun. And so it is It is a completely new kind of object, right?
2: I mean, is the idea that it's like a black hole at a different stage of its life, like a baby black hole or a toddler black hole?
1: That's exactly right. So we think this is the beginning. We think we are catching a baby black hole being born, essentially. And so if you looked at, for example, the supermassive black hole at the center of the Milky Way, Sagittarius A star, if you wound back the clock and asked to look at its baby photos, what would Sagittarius A star look like, you know, when it was being formed? It might look like a black hole star. Is what the data are consistent with. And this has been a huge mystery for several decades, right? Because in the Milky Way, you know, we see massive stars dying and leaving behind black holes, but they're far too tiny. They're like, you know, a few hundred times the mass of the sun. But then when you look at a black hole like Sagittarius A star, a supermassive black hole that is a few million times the mass of the sun, we wonder, how do these supermassive black holes get their start? What are their baby pictures? What do they look like? And so one possibility that is looking quite promising is that, potentially every supermassive black hole in the universe may have started its life out as a black hole star.
2: Do all the little red dots look the same? Like, could some be black hole stars and others be something different?
1: So that is indeed one of the proposals in this work that we've gone on to build on with wonderful MIT undergraduate Wendy Sun, led this work earlier this year, where what we showed is that, you know, every little red dot can effectively be modeled with this extraordinary hot at its center, that of a black hole star, surrounded by, you know, the relatively more ordinary stars and gas and dust that you find in generic galaxies in the early universe. So the simple formula that we came up with is that little red dot equals a host galaxy plus a black hole star. What is special about the object that we have in this paper that really let us crack this puzzle is that the surrounding host galaxy, for whatever reason, is being completely outshone by this extraordinary heart. And so we are basically seeing pure black hole star light come out of this object. Versus in all the other little red dots, it's a mixture. It's a mixture of this black hole star light along with light from the surrounding stars and gas and so on. And so it's kind of like you're traveling in some foreign country and you like encounter this truly amazing dish. And you're like, wow, this is really special. This is like nothing I've ever tasted before, but you don't quite know why. And then suddenly you go to a spice shop and you encounter, I don't know, maybe the spice is like garam masala or something special. And you're like, okay, wow, this is what makes this dish so fabulous. And so to push this analogy.
2: I love this metaphor. Keep going.
1: To push this, the black hole star is the garam masala that is making all these little red dots so special.
2: Okay. Well, we know scientists love to argue on this show. And we know that, a whole new celestial object, that's a big claim.

0: Do you feel like everyone's convinced? Where are we on the road to consensus?
1: it's a long road. Like, what I'll say is that everyone is united in their excitement about the little red dots. I think everyone is willing to concede that there is something special going on here. But exactly what that something special is where some of the debate lies, right? So, for example, in my telling of this story, we are witnessing the birth of these black holes. Whereas there are other theories out there which try to like model these things as already formed supermassive black holes in the early universe.
0: More like adults,
1: Yeah, already
0: black
1: adults.
0: holes.
1: Yeah, and that creates an entire like new set of problems because in that line of thinking, the black hole already has more mass than its entire surrounding galaxy, right? Which is pretty remarkable.
0: It sounds like fun,
1: Yeah,
0: though.
1: for sure. So no matter what it turns out, right? Like there's a diversity of theories out there, but I think everyone is in agreement that we are seeing something truly special and that these are singular objects.
0: Rohan, thanks for coming on today. This is really fun.
1: Thanks so much for having me.
0: Dr. Rohan Naidu is an assistant professor at the Institute for Astronomy at the University of Hawaii. The new movie, The End of Oak Street, bits of a suburban Michigan neighborhood get sucked back through time to a prehistoric world of dinosaurs.
2: I think that our neighborhood has moved. We're in the past, aren't we?
3: How the hell is that even possible?
0: Which made us wonder, aside from the danger of getting snacked on by an Allosaurus, what else would modern humans face in that ancient world? And we knew exactly who to call, paleontologist Steve Prasadi. Hey, Steve.
4: Hey, good to speak with you guys again about dinosaurs and movies.
0: Yes, thank you for this emergency taping. Had to get these questions answered. Okay, so if I got sucked back into the age of dinosaurs, and let's pick a time, let's say the Cretaceous.
4: Okay, like the day before the asteroid hit. Let's say that maybe. Yeah.
0: Sure.
4: 66 million years ago. Okay.
0: What would I notice first?
4: I think, first of all, you would notice that there would be T-Rexes chasing you down. And I think that would be pretty apparent. There would be a lot of dinosaurs. Not all of them would be huge, but many would be. And there would also be birds, but weird birds that had teeth and claws. And there'd be pterodactyls flying through the skies. You would notice that right away. I think you would notice that there were not very many mammals. If you saw a mammal, it would just be a tiny little one scurrying around. And you would not see any grasslands or prairies or savannas or any sort of environments like that. There were some little grasses that were just starting to evolve, but they had yet to reshape the landscape. Those would be the most obvious things you would see, but you would probably feel things too, because the atmosphere would be a bit different as well.
0: Would I be breathing the same? Would the temperature be similar?
4: The temperature generally would have been quite a bit warmer back at the end of the Cretaceous. And this was because there was more carbon dioxide in the atmosphere. During part of the age of dinosaurs, the amount of carbon dioxide would have been something like three times as much as there is in the atmosphere today. And even at the very end of the Cretaceous, when the asteroid hit, carbon dioxide had been falling a little bit, but it was probably something like maybe even double the amount that we have in the atmosphere now. We could have breathed that air, but the air would have been harder for us to breathe.
0: You might be huffing and puffing a little bit more.
4: I would be. I know what it's like to cycle, to ride my bike up and down these hills here in Edinburgh, and I would not want to do that in an atmosphere with double or triple the amount of CO2.
0: What about disease? I mean, would modern diseases threaten the dinosaurs, or would I be threatened by some kind of dino flu?
4: I think it would work both ways and it would be a real concern. You know, from the fossil record, we can't really tell much about viruses. You don't get fossilized viruses, but you do see on dinosaur bones signs of infection. And there are some lesions on dinosaur bones, for instance, that really match injuries on bones in modern day birds and other animals that have a certain type of virus or a certain type of bacterial infection. So we do actually have, believe it or not, fossil evidence of viruses and bacterial infections. So it is something we'd have to concern ourselves with.
0: Okay, in the 10 seconds I have left, if you could be swept through a wormhole to the past, where and when would you go?
4: I actually would love to see that last day of the Cretaceous 66 million years ago, that morning where you would wake up and there would be T-Rexes and Triceratopses and duck-billed dinosaurs and pterodactyls in the air, and they would have no idea what was about to hit them, no idea how much the world would dramatically change. Wouldn't that be something to see those last T-Rexes?
0: The eve of disaster. I feel like I learned something new about you today, Steve. Steve Prasadi is a paleontologist and author of The Story of Birds, A New History from Their Dinosaur Origins to the Present, and he's based in Edinburgh, Scotland. We have to take a quick break, and when we come back, what are world models and why the tech industry is so invested in improving them? This is Science Friday from WNYC Studios.
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13: This is Science Friday. I'm Ira Flatow. When you ask ChatGPT or Claude a question, the model goes through its massive amount of training data, makes guesses on the answer, mathematically predicting the next most likely word to appear in a sentence, for example. This model, experts say, will not work well in a world that's not based on textual information. Instead, they argue, you need a completely different approach. A world model that can understand the physical world around us, stuff we walk by or we bang into, and enable humanoid robots to work in warehouses and improve self-driving cars. It's an area of AI development that's raised billions over the past few years, with big players like Amazon and Google's DeepMind showing more and more interest. So, what does a world model mean, actually, and how do you train the AI to recognize what the real world looks like? My next guest has seen the early days of these models up close, even in her home, and is here to tell us how ready for prime time they are. Joanna Stern is a tech journalist who writes newsletters and creates videos for New Things Media. Welcome to Science Friday, Joanna.
14: Hello, thank you for having me, Ira.
13: You're welcome. Okay, tell me more about why tech companies want this different approach to AI.
14: Well, if you think about the physical world and the type of AI we are thinking we're going to get in the physical world, best examples would be self-driving cars and humanoid robots or robots of any kind. You can see why just studying the text of the world and even just studying basic images of the world is not going to be enough for a car to get you from point A to point B, or it's not going to be enough for a humanoid robot to step into your house and start doing the laundry.
13: So a company like Amazon that has to move a lot of stuff around could really benefit from this kind of robot.
14: Sure. And Amazon has over 1 million robots already functioning in some of their warehouses and in their partners' warehouses. And so the big difference there, though, in terms of what Amazon's talking about in robotics, is that those robots are largely industrial work type robots, right? They have a very, very regimented, simple environment that never changes. Think about it. If you are taking things from one box and putting them into another box, the box size never really changes. They're usually located in the same exact spot. And so this is really simple to program robots. That's very different than, say, a self-driving car, where, sure, you're still going from point A to point B, but a bicycle just went in between that road that wasn't there before, or they just set up a road closure sign that wasn't there before. And so these things are constantly changing in our physical world. The home is even worse, right, Ira? I mean, I don't know about your home, but my home is changing every day. Someone moves something in the refrigerator. Somebody moves a plate. My kids have put their toys all over the ground.
13: And so is video very helpful? Is that what we're talking about here?
14: Well, so there's some debate about how it's going to be best to train these robots. One way is through something called teleoperation, where the robot actually is in the home. There's cameras and sensors on the robot, and somebody is controlling that robot with a virtual reality headset someplace else, right? They're wearing arm controllers, and they are controlling, basically as a puppet, the humanoid robot that's in the house. And I've seen this demoed a number of times now. So the robot isn't doing it autonomously. And so this idea of teleoperation is that we are training and gathering data of the movements of the robot. We're also gathering video and sensor data from the robot. And that over time can start to train. There's another idea that's becoming pretty popular, and that's we use video data. We take lots of video off YouTube. We take lots of video from humans doing this in the real world, and we train it. And in fact, last month, I did a story on a company called MicroAGI out of Germany, and they have a new app called Shift. And you can say, I want to earn money by filming myself doing things in my house, doing the dishes, vacuuming, cleaning the counters.
13: Do these things.
14: They will pay you to do these things. The catch is you have to wear an iPhone on your head, some sort of smartphone on your head, or now they've started to make hats with embedded cameras. So I tried this. I tried it for about 3 weeks. I will say I was not very successful at it. Turns out you have to really, the footage has to show both hands in the frame, and you've got to kind of really show it very carefully. But look, I did make some money folding my laundry, putting my dishes in, which is more to say that, you know, look, I would say everyone in the house was happy that I was finally contributing.
13: Well, actually, watch your video. I saw your video doing that, and it looked very interesting. And of course, as you say, to train the robot, it has to see physically what you're doing with your hands so that it could tell the robot what to do with its hands.
14: Exactly. The big thing, and I kind of challenged the CEO on this, I said, well, look, I filmed 5 hours. You're only paying me for 3 hours. He said, well, yeah, because only 3 hours is useful to me. Right? Only 3 hours showed my hands both in frame and my hands doing something useful that they think they can then go train the robot on. And in fact, they sent me the footage where they apply sort of the 3D modeling to my hands. And you can see, okay, the robot has to see these weird kind of like almost skeleton-like lines in your hands doing things for it to start to make sense of what is happening.
13: You know, if I were to go backwards engineer things, if I were a Luddite, I might say, you know, instead of a robot trying to do this, my 15-year-old will do this for next to nothing. Don't have to teach anything. Why go with a robot on this?
14: It's true. It's true. But look, I will say there's many times in the week where I have a big pile of laundry that I need to fold, and I would rather do something different. last summer, I actually had a company come to my house and set up their laundry folding contraption. And that wasn't a humanoid robot. That was really these two robotic arms. You can kind of picture, you know, when you go to an arcade and they have the claw machine that, you can put the money in and it will pick up a stuffed animal or some other toy. The robotic arms looked a little bit like that. And so these two robotic arms sat over the table, had some cameras. It was a big sort of contraption set up. And these two robotic arms just on their own were folding the laundry. And this, it didn't work great, but it was really great to see because I could see, first of all, it improve over time. And it gave me a sense of where we are at right now. I mean, it was only folding T-shirts. The company now says it folds more things. Sometimes it would take 5 minutes to fold one T-shirt. Right. This gives us a good idea of where we're at in this moment. And look, this was last year and things have improved now. But this is how the progress we need to see and why this data is so important to these companies and why there are companies specifically popping up that just collect the data to sell to the robotics companies.
13: Right. And that brings me to, I'm glad you brought that point up because I'm sure there are privacy experts who are not thrilled about people sending thousands of hours of footage inside their own homes.
14: Totally. And I thought about that, obviously, before embarking on the experiment I did in that video with that company, MicroAGI, though they gave me a pretty long list of the ways they're protecting privacy, one of them being that they blur out any identifiable information they might see in your footage. So, for instance, they sent me back a video where some writing on a T-shirt was blurred out. And I said, why is this blurred out? They said, well, we blur any text that we see. Okay, it was my kid's, like, you know, Pokemon T-shirt, but that's fine. But these companies are taking steps towards that. But look, you're agreeing to do this. And if you think the trade-off of putting some cameras on your head and showing them your house is worth the $20 they might pay you an hour, well, that's your decision to make.
13: How do you see this panning out? Do you think this model is going to catch on like the large language models did, or do you think this is just the beginning? I mean, folding a shirt for 5 minutes has a long way to go.
14: Well, that's one of the reasons I love covering this space right now. I feel like we saw this big breakthrough in large language models. We've seen how that really disrupted society and technology and all of the things we see playing out with AI right now. And there's a lot of hype about how this is coming right now. People should not believe the hype about a humanoid robot coming to their house right now. It is not coming right now. I don't think it's coming in the next 5 years. What we're watching play out is this need for more data and this need for better, we haven't talked about it here, but what we need is better and safer robots too. I don't want to allow a 100-pound robot in my house that can't stand upright, that has a risk of falling down. So there are a lot of things that have to happen in the next number of years. I think it will happen. I can't give you a time frame, but I can tell you it's not happening this year or next year.
13: All right. That's a good place to end it, Joanna. Good luck in your research.
14: Yeah, I'm going to keep on. I'm keeping on this topic. I'm going to be, you know, with the robots for many, many years. And they'll remember when they're finally working. They'll say, this was the woman who told the world
13: so
14: what was
13: coming. So when the singularity comes, they'll
14: keep you
13: in mind. Yeah. Okay.
14: That's right.
13: Joanna Stern, tech journalist who writes newsletters and creates videos for New Things Media. After the break, we're adding up the drama happening in the AI math world. Stay with us. Now we're turning to news in the math world. In the last month, AI models have disproved a handful of conjectures. OpenAI announced that it had solved 10 longstanding problems with an advanced, unreleased model. Some mathematicians said the results were impressive, while others said they were overblown and accused the announcement of sloppy attribution. Play nice in the sandbox, folks. So what do mathematicians make of all of this? We thought it was a good time to check in with our mathematical referee, Dr. Emily Riehl, professor of mathematics at Johns Hopkins University, who's joined us before to walk us through the AI math world, and she's back with us from Baltimore, Maryland. Welcome back, Emily.
15: Thanks for having me.
13: Nice to have you. All right, let's get into this. When we last had you on in March, you talked about AI also. Are things progressing slower or faster than you thought?
15: I think most mathematicians would say this summer has been very surprising at the pace of improvement in the models. I think the first one that really caught my eye was a disproof of something called the unit distance conjecture, which was a 1946 conjecture of Paul Erdős, a celebrated Hungarian combinatorialist. I would say that there were relatively few areas where AI had made important contributions, and that is changing. AI is still not contributing to all research areas in mathematics, but in certain areas it is certainly making progress. It seems to do best in areas where the problems are easy to state, if not easy to solve, and maybe is less skilled in the areas where the problems are sort of harder to understand the statements of.
13: Right. You know, like I said, OpenAI announced their new unreleased model also solved 10 longstanding problems. What's been the reaction from mathematicians, and what do you think of them?
15: So the announcement came in the form of a 250-page PDF entirely written by AI, so not with any human mathematical input that we can tell, together with some further verification of each of the 10 solutions in the form of something called a lean proof. Lean here refers to a computer proof assistant that can automate some of the refereeing process. Maybe the first thing to say is that when a new mathematical breakthrough happens, it usually takes the community some time to respond. And if the new breakthrough involves a delicate mathematical argument that, you know, might take dozens or even hundreds of pages, then it can take sometimes even a year or even more for the community to really verify the correctness of the solution and also understand the impact down the field.
13: I'm trying to think of what a mathematical prompt to AI would look like. I mean, it must be huge, right?
15: You might think that, but you know, one of the surprises is that often these prompts are really short and relatively naive. A recent example is the Dinitz-Gorman's conjecture, which is a question in graph theory. And here the prompting was sort of four extremely naive prompts, telling the model which problem to work on and to keep working until it found a counterexample. what do we make of this? I mean, one phenomenon is that there are a lot of folks out there who love math but are not getting paid to do math full time, who are kind of rediscovering their love of math by pushing the frontier of research knowledge in this way. You could imagine anybody who was aware of that problem could write that prompt and then generate a solution. So in one sense, this is expanding the number of people who are contributing to the mathematics research enterprise. And we've seen this with the Erdős problems too. The Erdős problems were sort of famous for attracting non-specialists who could contribute in a productive way. And those non-specialists are sort of superpowered now with the latest AI models.
13: Did AI have a particular strength that allowed it to do this?
15: There's been some discussion of that. So there are some mathematical problems that essentially involve finding a needle in a haystack. And it does seem that AI, for whatever reason, is good at finding unusual mathematical objects with unusual properties. It's not as good as explaining to us how it found them. The sort of interpretation work for some of these counterexamples has been done by humans.
13: Yeah, you know, my math teacher always said, show your work, right? speaking of the latest AI models, are you getting a clearer picture on what the relationship between mathematics and AI models will look like in the future?
15: I think there is a lot that is currently in flux. One open question is how much AI can actually help us understand mathematics as opposed to just tell us what is true and false. Right now it still seems like there's a lot of work for humans to do to sort of map out the mathematical universe. So you can think of the mathematical universe as some sort of vast building of unbounded expanse that mathematicians have spent millennia both exploring and renovating. This building is so large, there's no architect who has seen the floor plan for everything. There's no contractor who's directing everybody to do the work. Instead, there are sort of specialists in different areas who are interested in different problems, who are going off down some dark corridor and trying to open the doors that are stuck to get inside. So when there's a door that's stuck, you know, a problem that we don't know immediately how to solve, it's not clear immediately how to get through. Maybe it just needs a shove in the right corner. Maybe it needs somebody to find a key. Maybe it needs somebody to create a new key. And what the AI models are doing right now is helping us get in some of these doors that mathematicians were having trouble breaking through before. But what mathematicians still have to do once they've opened up a new door is see if they can turn on any lights in there, maybe renovate a bit to make sure the ceiling doesn't collapse, see whether this door leads to just a closet or maybe a whole entire new wing of the building where there will be new mathematical discoveries around the road. And right now, at least, AI is not contributing to those sort of larger enterprises of expanding the mathematical universe.
13: Well, Emily, it's always fun having you coming on the show. Thank you for taking time to be with us today.
15: Thanks very much.
13: Dr. Emily Riehl, professor of mathematics at Johns Hopkins University in Baltimore, Maryland. And that wraps up another week. If you missed any part of this program or you would like to hear it again, subscribe to our podcast. It comes out now every day. And you can join us throughout the week on social media or with our newsletters, sciencefriday.com/newsletters, or you could phone us, 877-4-SCI-FRY. Have a great weekend. We'll see you next week. I'm Ira Flatow.
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19: I will say very frankly that the bad taste that this mission left in my mouth, it actually embarrasses me to be involved in any way.
20: Some of the National Guard troops deployed to Washington, D.C. have raised concerns about the more than a year-long deployment.
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20: I'm Juana Summers.
21: And I'm David Folkenflik. The federal government provides funds to help some families pay for childcare, but there can be a long wait.
20: An estimated 400,000 kids were on waitlist last year.
22: I know she needs the development that she's not getting, the engagement that she's not getting here with me, because if I'm working, I can only do so much.
21: And in Washington, another celebration to mark the country's 250th anniversary, the Freedom 250 Grand Prix.
1: Also, musician Sam Smith tells us about their new album.
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3: Live from NPR News, I'm Lakshmi Singh. The White House can keep building its ballroom under a temporary order the Chief Justice of the United States, John Roberts, signed today. The Supreme Court stayed a lower court ruling that President Trump had failed to first obtain congressional approval and ordered a pause to construction over the White House East Wing. Trump has long touted the ballroom as a luxurious and prestigious gathering venue, but as NPR's Tamara Keith reports, Trump now describes the former site of the East Wing, under which exists a World War II bunker, as a national security project.
23: The existence of the bunker and the need to replace it because it had been destroyed as part of this process came out in some of the earlier legal filings. But since then, the president has really been piling it on about how this is such a national security issue, not just the underground bunker, but then also saying it's going to be a drone port. It's a military installation. This isn't just a ballroom. This is national security.
3: NPR's Tamara Keith. The government of Guatemala says the United States has deported nearly 2,300 Mexican migrants to its country. NPR's Zeta Peralta reports the Mexican government says it is not happy with the practice.
24: Normally, migrants are only deported to a country that is not theirs when their home country won't take them or when it's too dangerous for them to go back. Guatemalan President Bernardo Arevalo said that's not the case with the Mexican deportees.
25: Nosotros lo que hemos hecho es ingresar.
24: Guatemala, he says, treats them like they are in transit and they are sent to Mexico by land within 24 hours. In a statement, Mexico said it opposes the practice. Human rights groups view it as an attempt to intimidate migrants. In a statement to Reuters, the U.S. State Department said it was focused on implementing President Trump's immigration policy. Ada Peralta, NPR News, Mexico City.
3: Flock Camera, the automated license plate readers police use to track vehicles, are facing growing resistance. NPR's Meg Anderson reports some people are so fed up with the cameras that they're resorting to vandalism.
26: Flock cameras capture billions of license plates every month. Police leaders say that has helped them find stolen vehicles and missing people. But legal experts say the technology raises privacy concerns. Now, some people are taking matters into their own hands. According to an NPR review, Flock cameras have been vandalized or stolen in at least 36 states. Garrett Langley is the CEO of Flock.
27: These are people being amped up to go do something. And I don't think that they're being given the level of information they should, that they're also committing a felony.
26: Langley says if people have concerns, they should take it up with their city council. And many people have. According to the advocacy group DFLOC, at least 100 cities have deactivated the cameras or canceled their contracts. Meg Anderson, NPR News.
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29: This is SDPB News. As South Dakota looks to expand its market reach around the globe, some nations' representatives say the opportunity exists in places you might not expect. South Dakota has been in the bottom of rankings for the largest state exporters of goods. That tune changes to the top half of the country when looking at agricultural exports. According to the U.S. Trade Representative, South Dakota is the 12th largest ag exporting state. The state has indicated a desire to increase trade for all types of products, both ag and non-ag. South Dakota Trade was created in 2023 to better market state businesses around the globe. The nonprofit works with people like Elad Strohmeyer. He's Consul General of Israel to the Midwest. He sees opportunity beyond business deals and sales for South Dakota and Israel, specifically around agriculture technology.
30: You know, we have the idea, but then we need the farmers, we need the fields, we need the crops, we need the livestock to execute that innovation. And I think South Dakota is a perfect spot for that.
29: It's also a cohesive fit as South Dakota gears up to grow its defense industry.
30: Definitely. We had preliminary conversations and we're going to explore more ways to develop that. Israel, when it comes to defense, of course, is very well known with our defense industries.
29: Another country the state could build its relationship with is Kenya. Christopher Kirigwa is a Kenyan ambassador. He sees mutual benefit in growing a relationship between South Dakota in Kenya.
0: South Dakota is very big in soy, very big in oil seeds, very big in wheat. Those are products whereby we can leverage on South Dakota's expertise for inputs, especially on our dairy and our beef industry.
29: The reverse is true as well.
0: One aspect we can also work very closely is when we look at the tea and coffee sector from Kenya and also the nuts. Those are big key areas we can be able to bring in Kenyan products which come directly from Kenya to the United States, eliminating middlemen.
29: Both say there aren't barriers to furthering trade, just the need to grow trade relationships further. I'm SDPB's Jackson Dirks.
4: This is All Things Considered from NPR News. I'm David Folkenflik.
5: And I'm Juana Summers. We start this hour with some rare insight into how some members of the National Guard are feeling about their ongoing deployment to Washington, D.C. For more than a year now, thousands of troops have been patrolling the Capitol after President Trump declared a crime emergency. NPR's Kat Lonsdorf has been talking with several who spent many months on that deployment, and she is here in studio with us now. Hey, Kat.
6: Hey, Juana.
5: So, Kat, just start by telling us a little about these Guard members you've been speaking with.
6: Yeah, I talked to three different Guard members who spent a lot of time here in D.C., each with more than a decade of service. They all spoke to me on the condition of anonymity because they're still serving and are not authorized to speak publicly. One of the reasons we haven't heard much candidly from Guard members during this time is because, especially under this administration, the rules in the military about speaking to the press and the ramifications for breaking those rules have become a lot stricter. Most of the people I talked with for this didn't even want their voices on the radio, even anonymously.
5: Wow. Okay. What did they tell you?
6: Yeah, all of them were pretty critical of the mission here in D.C. for various reasons. We discussed their concerns about the cost, which is stretching into the billions, their worries about the way this constant patrolling of troops on the streets of D.C. is normalizing their presence, and also potentially damaging the National Guard's reputation with the American public. Here's an example of what I heard from one of them who did agree to have his voice on air.
19: I will say very frankly that the bad taste that this mission left in my mouth, it actually embarrasses me to be involved in any way. I don't want to think about being in the National Guard. I don't want to necessarily discuss my affiliation with the National Guard just because of the abuses of the National Guard in this DC safe and beautiful mission.
6: He says that absolutely isn't how he's felt previously when he's been on deployments to help communities after natural disasters, that kind of thing.
5: Yeah. Other people that you talked to, do they feel similarly?
6: Yeah. One talked about how now that she's no longer part of the D.C. mission, she avoids coming to the city because seeing the patrols makes her uncomfortable. All three talked about how they didn't buy the justification for the deployment, which, as you said, came after Trump declared a crime emergency, mm-hmm. despite a 30-year low in violent crime in the city. But they were following their training, which requires them to be apolitical and follow orders. They all said that reasoning was confusing to them in the beginning, but even more so now as this deployment has been extended for several years. One Guard member said, quote, "It feels like the Guard is being exploited." Another told me he hopes there will be some kind of official reckoning someday about why the Guard is here and whether it's worth it. But he didn't think that would happen while Trump is in office.
5: And Kat, did you put these concerns to the White House and the National Guard?
6: Yeah. Brigadier General Leland Blanchard II, the interim commanding general of the D.C. National Guard, responded with a lengthy email defending the mission. He said, quote, "Whatever individual perspectives the Guard members carry away from their experience, their service and sacrifice deserve our respect." The White House responded by reiterating how safe D.C. is now without providing evidence that the Guard has decreased crime. Trump has repeatedly said the same, but the Guard members told me that even that is confusing for them because, as one of them put it, if it's safe now, why are we still here?
5: And Kat, the deployment here in Washington, D.C. is happening in the larger context of President Trump's deployment of the Guard elsewhere in the country.
6: Yeah.
5: What did Guard members you spoke with have to say about that?
6: Well, these Guard members and a lot of experts I've been talking to are concerned that this kind of constant patrolling of American cities by armed troops is becoming normalized under this administration. We talked about how it's also changing the perception that a lot of Americans have about the National Guard, who are largely traditionally part-time, traditionally members of the community. community and are called up in absolute emergencies like floods and hurricanes when other resources are overwhelmed. One worried that what's happening here in D.C. is rebranding the National Guard into, quote, mundane at best and threatening at worst.
7: NPR's Kat Lonsdorf. Thank you, Kat.
6: Thank you.
8: The Supreme Court says President Trump's controversial ballroom project at the White House can continue for now. A lower court had ordered construction on the 90,000 square foot ballroom to stop today, but the U.S. Supreme Court has temporarily halted that order. NPR's own White House correspondent Emily Fang is on the line with us now to break down what happened. Hey, Emily.
9: Hi, David.
8: So just why did the Supreme Court let this construction move forward?
9: So we don't really know. They didn't give an explanation. We have a brief order from the Supreme Court signed by Chief Justice John Roberts that stayed a lower court's order, even though there are still lawsuits over the legality of the project that are unresolved. The primary legal challenger to this ballroom project has been something called the National Trust for Historic Preservation. This is a nonprofit that's empowered by Congress to protect and preserve historic buildings across the United States. And it has doggedly pursued a lawsuit to stop this ballroom. They argue the president by himself does not have the authority to change the White House, so substantially. And there's also criticism unrelated to the lawsuit over who foots the bill for the ballroom. It was estimated to cost at least $300 million at the start, but the cost has increased since then. Part of it is being paid by taxpayers, but it's also being footed by private donations. And that's called into question the possibility of individuals or businesses trying to curry favor potentially with the administration.
8: $300 million, it's a lot of scratch. Why don't you take us back, Emily? Why did the president embark on this big ballroom overhaul to begin with?
9: Trump has shown himself to be very concerned with the aesthetics of the presidential office. He has wanted to project a more luxurious look that he thinks projects power. And so last year, he renovated the Oval Office, so it was covered in gilded accents and features. This week, he unveiled a helipad, which he said could be used to receive world leaders and welcome them with cocktails. And he said since his first term that the White House should have a big ballroom that's fit for a president. But as this ballroom project became more controversial, the administration has taken a new tack. It has started arguing the ballroom is a national security need. D. John Sauer, the Solicitor General, and I should know also a former personal lawyer for Trump, has argued the ballroom construction was much needed because it's creating what he called an integrated military complex at the White House. He submitted written materials to the Supreme Court case detailing planned fortifications like drone-proof roofs, missile-resistant materials, and he described how the ballroom would also have bomb shelters, a hospital, and a sniper nest. The administration has argued the existing presidential bunker is not adequate. Actually, there was one. It was under the White House's historic East Wing, but Trump tore that down to make way for this ballroom.
8: And Emily, in the about 40 seconds we have left, does this Supreme Court order mean the end of that lawsuit you mentioned brought by the National Trust?
9: It does not, but it's much less of a deterrent now because construction has gone forward full throttle, even while legal questions remained. And whether the president had power to make such drastic changes to the White House without congressional approval. Two courts had said no, Congress did not approve this project, and the Supreme Court did not weigh in on this legality today. The brief order didn't say whether the court might issue a more complete decision later. But at the pace of current construction, most of the ballroom, if not all of it, is going to have been built before legal questions are resolved. So
8: it sounds as though, you were going to have a ballroom whether or not the Supreme Court agrees with them at the end. We've been hearing from NPR's Emily Fang. Emily, thanks.
9: Thanks, David.
10: Staying in D.C., when thousands of people gather on Pennsylvania Avenue, it is usually for a presidential inauguration. But this weekend, crowds will line the streets near the National Mall to watch cars racing in the Freedom 250 Grand Prix. It's one of several celebrations in the city to mark the country's 250th anniversary. NPR's Deepa Shivaram reports.
11: It's been a little difficult to get around the roads near the National Mall recently. Massive chain-link fences have blocked off the street and access to some buildings. It's part of the preparation leading up to the capital city's first IndyCar race taking place this weekend. The course is mapped around the National Archives and the Air and Space Museum. The pit lane is on Pennsylvania Avenue. The cars are expected to drive at a speed of nearly 200 miles per hour. President Trump spoke about the race last month.
12: They're going to go all around the National Mall at speeds that are not quite, if we did that during the regular day,
1: I think people would be put in jail perhaps for the rest of their lives, right?
11: The race is one of several events in D.C. this year marking America's 250th birthday. But it started simply as a passion project for Bud Denker. He's the president of the Penske Corporation, the group organizing the race and funding most of it. He traveled to D.C. for 2 days to walk the streets and see if it was possible to fit a racetrack within the city.
2: I mean, literally around the Capitol, up Constitution, down Independence, First Street, which is in front of the Supreme Court. And I found this perfect racetrack.
11: But like a lot of things in Washington, politics got in the way. The track Denker outlined was on congressional land and needed a bill from Congress to approve, but it didn't have enough votes. That's when the Trump administration got involved. Denker routed a new track, and within days, he says, Trump approved the event.
2: And then my head was blowing up thinking, oh my God, I got less than 7 months to do this.
11: Now the race has become part of Trump's long list of celebrations for America's 250th that have had wide-ranging impacts on the capital city. Earlier this year, the White House hosted for the first time a UFC fight on the South Lawn for Trump's birthday. July 4th celebrations this year included a military flyover which grounded flights in D.C. and involved the largest fireworks show in the nation's history. Some of Trump's other projects involve more permanent changes to the city, like a giant 250-foot arch and the renovations around the reflecting pool that have cost taxpayers around $15 million. Mark Silverstone, the director of presidential studies at the University of Virginia, says the type of events Trump has organized this year and his other architectural changes around D.C. are in line with the type of president he is.
12: His desire to be the first, the best, the greatest, the biggest, the most powerful, the most consequential is part of his brand.
11: Being the first president to oversee an IndyCar race in D.C. is part of that. Trump is expected to wave the green flag and will take a lap around the track in his own car before the event begins. Deepa Shivaram, NPR News, Washington.

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1: On this week's Wait, Wait, Jeopardy! 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
1: 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Right. I'm Peter Sagal. 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
9: From NPR News, this is All Things Considered. I'm Juana Summers.
10: And I'm Elsa Chang. Do you ever hear the advice to just stay out of the comment section? I mean, I certainly have. And even someone like this.
11: Is all that I need. My morning star.
10: This talented, with an Oscar, multiple Grammys, and Brit Awards, even they need to take that advice.
12: Every album, really, up until this one, I've definitely read some reviews that I shouldn't have at times. With this album, I've decided to go completely silent and just lean into the expression of putting art into the world.
10: This is musician Sam Smith, whose latest album, Hazel Eyes, is out now. The whole album is a departure from their past work in the sense that this time around, the music is hopeful.
12: I love commercial pop music, and I will always want to make that. But after the release of my last album, Gloria, and with my song Unholy, which was felt like I'd climbed a mountain to get to that song, it was a time for me to surround myself with beauty and safety and to try and challenge myself and deepen myself as a songwriter.
10: Smith talked to me earlier this week from Mexico City as they continued an international tour. And they told me how falling in love with their fiancé, fashion designer Christian Cowan, had inspired the title track of the album.
11: Hazel eyes like Normandy.
10: Tell me why you call this record Hazel Eyes. Whose eyes are hazel, Sam?
12: Well, they're my partner's eyes.
10: Yes.
12: And I actually, after writing this song, it's quite hilarious, after writing the song and the album, he then turns to me a month ago and says, "You do know I don't have hazel eyes." And I'm like,
10: oh,
12: what?
10: What? Wait, what color are his eyes?
12: Well, I thought that hazel eyes were the color of hazelnut. I thought they were
10: like brown or light brown.
12: Like the beautiful hazelnut brown eyes.
10: There funny.
12: I know, it's hilarious. So I've changed the definition of hazel eyes with this album.
10: Well, maybe you should rename the album Hazelnut Eyes.
12: Maybe I should. Found a place where I can fall apart inside your hazel eyes. Yeah, it's about his eyes. And that song, for me, was the first ever pure love song I've ever written, where I'm just describing in beautiful poetry and detail the man that I love.
10: Mm. Well, I want to talk more about how your views and your thoughts and feelings about love have evolved, because I heard that you started writing the song Everlasting Love the night before your first date with Christian, who's now your fiancé, and then you finished that song while you two were a couple. Is that right?
12: Yeah, the beginning of it was written probably, it was actually written a couple of months before I met Christian. And the song began as an ode to gay single nightlife and being a romantic. Me and Simon, who wrote
10: Simon
12: Aldred, who's a beautiful dear friend of mine, and that song was really about capturing the kind of, I guess, the sadness sometimes I would feel, you know, when I would have a one night stand. You can't live inside your busy mind forever, hoping love will find you. I'd always secretly be hoping that it would turn into something a little bit more long term. And so 3 years later, we wrote the second half, which is about basically waking up the next morning and looking into these hazel eyes, these hazelnut eyes, and realizing that this actually could be an everlasting love. When morning breaks,
10: my heart awakes. Did being in a happy, healthy relationship change your creative process? I ask this because, you know, when you listen back on so much of your music, Sam, especially in those early years, so many of your songs, they center on loneliness or unrequited love. The New York Times called you, what, a heartbreak specialist, I think it was? Did writing the music for this album come from a different place for you, musically speaking?
12: Yes, oh, for sure. I mean, musically, I challenged myself so deeply. I was just trying to push myself, and a lot of the songs that you hear on the album are those late night moments where you're all balancing, trying to get the perfect take, and it only happens once, you know. So the album is very, very human, and I think that that's the same with the content and the contents of love. And I've actually found that through being in love, I actually am more in tune with my sadness and my melancholy than ever before. And it's just, I have someone to hold me in it as well as me holding myself in it now.
10: You know, I'm asking these questions about how your creative process has evolved because I was just listening back to something that you said on NPR. This is all the way back in 2014. So what is that? 12 years ago. I would love for you to take a listen to this. This is something that you said when you were talking to my former colleague, Melissa Block.
13: I mentioned that you're 22 years old. Do you think you're going to look back on these songs written when you are young and these songs of, you know, loneliness and longing and think, God, I was so young. I know so much more now.
14: Yes, I am. I think I'm going to look back and think, oh my God, shut up about being so lonely. But do you know what? I can only imagine how beautiful it's going to be when I've fallen in love and I can look back on this and think, you know, it wasn't that bad.
10: Sam, what does it feel like to hear your younger self?
12: It makes me want to cry.
10: Tell me what's going through your mind.
12: It makes me tearful.
10: Yeah? Tell me why.
12: It makes me tearful hearing that. It's just, I mean, everyone always told me when I was younger that I was an old soul. And I listened to that and I'm just like, I get it now.

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1: To finally find love, to be at peace with love because you found it.
2: I would say that, and I'm apologize if this sounds cliche, but there is no love with someone else that will be as good as the love that you create with yourself. And I believe that I was able to attract my love with Christian and my partner because I got to such a beautiful place beforehand. It's a balance of giving yourself what you need and then allow that person to love you in that way. I read a quote once that says that if you like a flower, you pick it, but if you love a flower, you water it. And I think that's something that stayed with me forever when it comes to the definition of love.
1: I love that.
2: The album actually ends on a song called Hold On.
3: Love is coming to save the day.
2: And the song is a message to my younger self and to younger queer people. And it's really saying, you know, hold on, because there is love to be had, and I will be there to help you find that.
1: Sam Smith, their new album is called Hazel Eyes. This was such a beautiful conversation, Sam. Thank you so much for sharing this time with me.
2: Oh, thank you so much. It's lovely to talk to you.
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10: In Spearfish, the High Plains Western Heritage Center is holding a fundraiser Sunday afternoon. It features J.J. 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

0: 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I'm Juana Summers.
1: And I'm David Folkenflik. How did more than 1,000 pre-Hispanic artifacts end up in a Massachusetts dumpster?
2: But when I saw the pictures, I frantically called him and said, can you get them out of the dumpster?
0: We talked to the teacher who helped return them to Mexico. First News.
3: Live from NPR News in Culver City, California, I'm Duane Brown. Despite efforts by Treasury Secretary Scott Bessent to put a lid on government borrowing after hitting $40 trillion in debt this week, the bond market remains shaky. Investors are worried about the government's burgeoning debt as well as commitment to fight inflation. NPR Scott Horsley tells us Bessent surprised the markets by doubling the size of a bond buyback program, but so far it hasn't worked.
4: Bessent is a former hedge fund manager, and he essentially said on CNBC, I know better than the market does. But the market's reaction suggests investors aren't willing to take that on faith. Bessent also told CNBC the government can grow its way out of that $40 trillion debt. Certainly, economic growth would help, but right now the economy is growing at an annual rate of about 2%, and we're piling up debt at a rate of nearly 6%. So that's not a roadmap to fiscal success.
3: NPR Scott Horsley. The group Doctors Without Borders is calling for an independent investigation after Israel decided not to open a criminal investigation into deadly strikes on a shelter in Gaza. NPR's Jane Araf has more.
5: The Nobel Peace Prize-winning group said the Israeli refusal showed there was no accountability within Israel's justice system. Israeli airstrikes hit a Doctors Without Borders convoy 3 years ago and one of its shelters in 2024. Israel also refused to open a criminal investigation into the killing of seven humanitarian workers at the U.S.-based World Central Kitchen in Gaza 2 years ago. Israel Wednesday said it would conduct a criminal investigation after acknowledging for the first time that it killed

0: 5-year-old girl, Hind Rajab, and 6 of her relatives in 2024. 2 paramedics who tried to rescue her were also killed. Israel had denied for 2 years that its forces were within firing range. Jane Araf, NPR News, Amman.
1: This is NPR. Hong Kong's High Court has convicted 2 activists of inciting subversion for organizing annual vigils to commemorate the Tiananmen Square crackdown 37 years ago. The case highlights the eroding freedoms in Hong Kong, as we hear from NPR's Jennifer Pak.
2: Hong Kong and Macau used to be the only places on Chinese soil that permitted mass public vigils to mourn demonstrators killed during the 1989 pro-democracy protests. But those have been effectively banned in Hong Kong since 2020, when Beijing imposed a national security law. Li Chengyan and Chao Hangtong were part of a group that led annual commemorations. The case centered on the group's slogan, demanding an end to one-party rule. Hong Kong's High Court says the defendants intended to cause others to lose confidence in China's Communist Party by stirring up hostility and causing division. They could face up to 10 years in prison. Jennifer Pak, NPR News, Beijing.
1: Just days after announcing plans to return his family to the UK, Prince Harry, Elton John, and 5 others have been ordered to pay millions to a British tabloid after the group lost an invasion of privacy lawsuit against the Daily Mail last month over alleged phone hacking. The group has been ordered to pay just under $13 million U.S. dollars to the publisher by the end of August. Harry's ongoing legal battles have put a strain on his relationship with the royal family. 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
9: From NPR News, this is All Things Considered. I'm David Folkenflik.
10: And I'm Juana Summers. The federal government provides funding to help some families pay for childcare. That is, if families can get off the wait list. There were an estimated 400,000 children on wait lists for child care assistance programs last year. That is according to a report by the National Women's Law Center. NPR's Joe Hernandez joins us now to explain why. Hey there.
11: Hey.
10: Joe, for starters, how is this program supposed to work?
11: Well, the federal government has a program called the Child Care and Development Fund, or CCDF, and it does a few things, but its main function is to help low-income working families afford child care, and it does that by subsidizing all or part of the cost of child care for these families. The problem, though, is that there is just not enough money to meet the demand. So right now, in a third of states, there are wait lists for families hoping to enter the program. And according to that report from the National Women's Law Center, the number of children on wait lists for child care assistance has more than tripled in the last 2 years.
10: Wow, that is staggering. So for these families who are waiting and stuck on these lists, what do they do?
11: Right. Well, I spoke with one parent about this, Valentina Sosa, a single mother in Cypress, Texas, and she applied for assistance for her 18-month-old daughter, Amia, in March, but they're still on a wait list. And Sosa can't afford daycare on her wages as a part-time real estate assistant alone. So right now, because she mostly works remotely, Amia typically stays at home with her during business hours.
12: Now she needs the development that she's not getting, the engagement that she's not getting here with me, because if I'm working, I can only do so much. And that's horrible to see for her. But I do what I can.
11: And Sosa is hoping that if she can get some of that help paying for daycare for Amiya, then she can take on more hours at work, earn more money, and ultimately move her and her daughter into their own apartment.
10: I wonder, do we know why the number of families on waitlists has grown so much in the last few years? I mean, it's tripled between 2024 and now.
11: Yeah, well, childcare advocates have long said that the Child Care and Development Fund is underfunded. Its budget this fiscal year is just over $12 billion, but supporters say that funding has sort of stalled out recently. And then on top of that, pandemic relief dollars that helped prop up the childcare industry in recent years have also run out. And because childcare assistance programs are run by states, each state does it a little differently. They make their own decisions about eligibility requirements and how much to pay childcare providers. Jordan Pargetter of Oregon's Department of Early Learning and Care helps run that state's child care assistance program. She said it's a bit of a difficult math problem for states to balance how to allocate those limited resources. States could reduce their wait list by spreading out the assistance dollars, but then that may mean families would have to shoulder more of the cost of care themselves.
13: Is it better to serve more families but not help them very much with the cost of care? Or is it better to, you know, serve less families but actually get closer to the true cost of care that providers are facing?
11: And that is part of the reason why some states have wait lists and others don't.
10: And this is all happening when child care costs are just surging across the country, right?
11: Exactly. And advocates suspect that is yet another reason for these growing wait lists, that child care costs are rising so steeply, so more families need help affording it. According to the group Child Care Aware of America, child care costs increased 29% between 2020 and 2024. Yet this federal assistance program only reaches a fraction of the families it was designed for. Less than one in four of the low-income working families who qualify for child care assistance where they live are actually getting it.
10: NPR's Joe Hernandez, thank you.
11: You're welcome.
9: In Somalia, children are going hungry as their families are displaced by drought and the extremist group Al-Shabaab. A new survey conducted by Doctors Without Borders found a third of displaced families in one region are surviving on just a single meal a day. As NPR's Duri Buscarin reports, the humanitarian response is complicated by the Trump administration's decision to cut nearly all U.S. aid to Somalia.
14: It has been a brutal summer for Mukhtar Sirat Mati.
15: Between the death and the life, the child was very weak.
14: Mati coordinates treatment centers for malnutrition in Somalia for the International Rescue Committee. The kids he helps are starving. He remembers one 11-month-old baby whose family had to leave their farm after years of drought. They're in a camp for internally displaced refugees.
15: In the camps, there's not enough food.
14: The baby took 6 weeks to recover. Close calls like this, Mahdi says, are happening more and more.
15: It affects, you know, these children, even to the worst scenario, death. Or if not, you know, death, it affects their future, learning.
14: Nutrition therapy works. Kids are given a fortified peanut product known as Plumpy Nut. But Mahdi says it's been a struggle to keep the centers stocked. 30% more children than expected arrived in the centers this summer. Aid workers had to scramble to find supplies. And he says the war in Iran delayed one shipment for months. In videos of the nutrition wards shared by Doctors Without Borders, the beds are full of toddlers with thin arms and fearful eyes.
16: When you sit down with people at the end of the day, the main complaint is just that there is simply no food.
14: Doctors Without Borders epidemiologist Shenoa Sankar organized a randomized study of malnutrition rates in camps for internally displaced people near the city of Baidoa.
16: We were just sort of seeing when we went there that a lot of children, even over the age of 5, had distended stomachs and discolored hair, so indicative of malnutrition.
14: Half of children under 5 were acutely malnourished, she says, as were half of pregnant and breastfeeding women and girls.
16: Because of the extended drought and the multiple missed rainy seasons, there's just this huge influx of people coming in, and there is still no adequate food access in Baidoa itself. People are not able to grow what they previously were able to.
14: The United States used to send about $770 million a year to Somalia. That aid was dramatically reduced this year after the Trump administration accused Somali officials of seizing food aid and destroying a U.S.-built storage facility. Other Western countries have also reduced assistance, leaving a patchwork of aid programs to fill the gap. NPR reached out to the State Department for comment. It did not respond. Sankar says families told her they were frustrated at how unpredictable assistance has become.
16: They would complain to me that, you know, somebody comes in, they do a distribution for 3 months or 6 months, then they leave, and then there's no sort of indication of when they might come back.
14: The U.S. also reports data on worldwide food insecurity. It's called the Famine Early Warning System. This month, it stopped reporting data from Somalia, Afghanistan, and Yemen with no explanation. But UNICEF estimates that 1.9 million kids in Somalia are acutely malnourished. Spokesman James Elder visited the country this week to visit some of the 200 clinics closed by the cuts.
17: When you close facilities, you create longer journeys for mums and their babies. Longer journeys mean later treatment. Later treatment means kids have more severe illnesses and a greater risk of preventable death.
14: He says it's children who are paying the price.
17: What I saw, what we are seeing is aid cuts closing the doors to healthcare, shutting down nutrition services and pushing all those basics, water, education, protection, further and further out of reach of people.
14: And this, Elder says, pushes the cost of these programs down the road into the next generation. Duri Buscarin, NPR News, Washington.

0: You're listening to All Things Considered from NPR News. Each week, a guest draws a card from NPR's Wildcard deck and answers a big question about their life. John Leguizamo is one of the stars of Christopher Nolan's summer blockbuster, The Odyssey. And he's also out with a new children's book this summer. It's called Kiki and the Can. He spoke with Wildcard host Rachel Martin about the emotional weight of his character in The Odyssey.
1: What emotion do you understand better than all the others?
2: Oh, wow. I mean, anger is easy emotion for me. That's why in The Odyssey, having a breakdown and being so vulnerable was really difficult, but it happened. Yeah, you know, I play Eumaeus, which is the most loyal character in Western literature. That's how Chris sold it to me. Mm. And I play the servant to Odysseus, Matt Damon. And I'm the first person to see him when he comes back after 10-year absence from the Trojan War.
1: Which would warrant some kind of, emotional big response.
2: Yeah, I didn't know what was going to... I didn't know that I had all these emotions. And I guess I was tapping into a lot of things that were going on, especially the evil times that we're living in. So there was lots for me to dig into, to release, which I find so beautiful about my craft. Acting is such an incredible way to release all these negative feelings or emotions that are bottled up. You can let them go.
1: Had you never had a role that offered you that kind of catharsis, that kind of vulnerability emotionally?
2: It's usually, not really. Most of my characters are either kind of cool or silly or... I guess men's roles don't really go to those places usually.
1: Yeah.
2: Male leads are always cool. They're always James Bond. You know what I mean? Mm-hmm. They're Tom Cruise. They're not having emotional breakdowns. They're not crying, which is interesting because in the Odyssey, like the Odysseus men fall to the ground weeping, tearing their hair. You know, men were much more, owned themselves a lot more, owned all their emotions.
1: Mm-hmm. I guess I'll ask you then, how did anger become like an emotion that you were really familiar with?
2: I guess growing up, my father was easy to come to anger. And I guess all my heroes were always, you know, Pacino was always tough and angry. And De Niro was always tough and angry. You know what I mean? So I guess it's just an easier emotion for men to act. I don't know.
1: It is interesting, though, that toughness always seems to come with like like even when you were saying it, angry and tough. Like there's right. An idea that if a man can be angry, then it must indicate some strength in
2: virility and strength. Of course. Yeah. I mean, we equate those things so easily, but to be able to walk away from a fight, to be able to say you're sorry, takes a lot more courage than it is to knock somebody out.
0: You can watch the full conversation with John Leguizamo on YouTube by searching for NPR Wildcard. 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
0: This is All Things Considered from NPR News. I'm David Folkenflik.
5: And I'm Juana Summers. It isn't every day that a person finds archaeological artifacts lying around, let alone in a dumpster. Well, that is exactly what happened with more than 1,000 objects dating back to Mexico before Spanish conquests. Luckily, the artifacts also found their way to high school archaeology teacher Jeremy Pilver, who's also a professional archaeologist. And now those artifacts are being returned to Mexico, where they came from. And Jeremy Pilver is with us now to talk all about this. Welcome to the program.
6: Thanks for having me.
5: I mean, Jeremy, this is such a cool discovery. Just for starters, can you tell us what some of these artifacts are?
6: Sure. So they're largely ceramics and ceramic shards with a variety of different iconographic patterns, designs, and colors. There was a very small bird pendant for a necklace. There was what I believe to be a small plug earring that would have been worn in somebody's ear. So it's a pretty diverse range of materials.
5: I mean, this is such an incredible story. If I have it right, these are pre-Hispanic artifacts from Mexico. They were found in western Massachusetts, and you were in Farmington, Connecticut. So I've got to have you tell me the story of how they made the word to you.
6: So about 2.5 years ago, my wife's uncle, Matthew Pioja, was in western Massachusetts, and they were clearing out an old house. And, you know, there were all kinds of things thrown in the dumpster. And as he's looking at the dumpster of these discarded materials, he's just seeing things that he's never seen before. He knows I'm an archaeologist. And so he thought, you know what, let me just send a picture to Jeremy and, you know, he might have some idea.
5: Right.
6: So I received this series of images and my jaw nearly hit the floor. I didn't know the culture and I didn't know the exact dates of their origin. But I knew they were real, and I knew I immediately had a responsibility to rescue these materials. So I frantically called him and said, can you get them out of the dumpster?
5: Yeah, they've got to get out of the dumpster.
6: To his credit, he crawled into the dumpster and spent the next 4 hours digging out. And, you know, it's not like this is some organized collection. It was mixed in with personal effects and all kinds of stuff. Mm-hmm. I don't know, some weeks or months later, came by and brought about 50 box tops worth of material and other stuff.
5: What was it like seeing all of these things in person for the first time after this kind of wild story?
6: It was unbelievable. But I also saw the state of the materials you know, the boxes and the materials were covered in debris and dust, and, you know, there had been mice and all kinds of things. So I knew this was not going to be a small task. This was going to have to involve a pretty significant mobilization of labor.
5: It took nearly 2 years to go through everything, classify, clean, catalog, and document all these objects. And you ended up getting help from your high school archaeology students. Tell me about their involvement. That has to be an incredible experience for them.
6: They were amazed. You know, you hear a lot about challenges in the classroom and difficulties motivating students and getting off them their phones or whatever it may be. We'll just present them with a real world challenge, and you will see them demonstrate, you know, the utmost excellence. And I mean, I had to basically push them to take a break because they were enthralled by all of it. But this was a new experience because it really was the less glamorous kind of lab-based work that is so important and so necessary to do good archaeological work. So we created a lab in a high school building, and we just got to work. We had a shared spreadsheet and, you know, and just systematically went through everything. And then part of our team was really trying to understand, well, how did they get here? Uh-huh. And what is the story of these artifacts? Because fortunately, Matthew Pioggia dug out all the paperwork too. In that paperwork, we found the legal documentation in which the artifacts had been loaned out of Mexico by the National Museum of Archaeology in Mexico City.
5: Oh, interesting.
6: To a archaeologist, a PhD candidate or matriculated from a university in the United States, and that it was on loan from the National Museum of Archaeology, but from 55 years earlier.
5: Why do you think the repatriation of artifacts to their nation of origin is so important?
6: What we teach is that our primary responsibility as an archaeologist is to the people and to the culture being studied, even if it may interfere with our research. You know, there's not too many things in life that, to me, are, you know, certain. And to me, this was a certainty. These materials belong to the people and culture that created them. As an instructor of archaeology, to show my students, we don't just talk about it, and we looked at case studies and so on. Here's the dilemma. Now we're in it. And now we have to make sure that we fulfill our ethical responsibilities.
5: Jeremy, how did it feel handing this collection back over?
6: It was a strange feeling. So it was, you know, they had a spot cleared out in front of the building at the consulate. The entire staff of the consulate was out there. They came one by one, unloading the boxes. And I felt like I took the first deep breath in about 2.5 years.
5: Wow.
6: I mean, it just was an enormous relief to know that after all this time, all this work, so many hours, so many people that helped contribute, that it was really happening.
5: Mm. So, Jeremy, how did the Mexican officials at the consulate react to all of these artifacts you brought in? Like, what was that like?
6: I think that was the most amazing and powerful part for me. I thought of it as important from a professional archaeological perspective and from an academic perspective and from a historical perspective. But the people at the consulate were genuinely moved by the gesture. And to me, it was so powerful and felt so rewarding that made the entire process worthwhile.
5: We've been speaking with Jeremy Pilver. He's an archaeologist and a high school teacher. Jeremy, this was so incredible. Thanks so much.
6: Thank you so much. 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
0: Big cuts ahead in the water supply for Arizona.
11: It's all part of a sweeping new plan to manage the shrinking Colorado River and rein in demand for the river's water through 2028.
0: For Friday, August 21st, this is All Things Considered from NPR News. I'm David Folkenflik.
11: And I'm Juana Summers. Flock cameras are being vandalized around the country. A protest against this police surveillance technology is spreading like wildfire.
0: Privacy advocates say there's a reason for that.
12: Law enforcement is affirmatively restricted against getting up in our business as we go about our daily lives.
11: And down under, big tech giants will be required to pay to publish news coverage from Aussie news outlets.
13: They need to negotiate with Australian media companies, like required by the Australian government, or to lobby Washington to put pressure on Australia government.
0: First, news.
14: Live from NPR News in Washington, I'm Ryland Barton. The Supreme Court has paused an appeals court order on President Trump's $400 million ballroom project, meaning construction can carry on for now. NPR's Emily Fang reports.
15: The Supreme Court put a stay on a lower court's order to halt construction, but the higher court did not give an explanation for its decision. Two lower courts already ruled that the ballroom project is likely illegal because Congress never approved it. But this Supreme Court order means the administration can continue with the 90,000-square-foot addition to the White House. The Trump administration has argued the ballroom is not just an aesthetic necessity, but a national security issue as well. In materials supplied to the Supreme Court, D. John Sauer, the Solicitor General and a former personal lawyer for Trump, said the future ballroom would include a sniper's nest, drone-proof roofs, and a hospital. Emily Fang, NPR News, Washington.
14: The Department of Education is threatening the American Bar Association's ability to accredit law schools. NPR's Janaki Mehta reports this is the Trump administration's latest attack on the ABA.
16: In most states, a school must be ABA approved for students to take the bar exam and become licensed lawyers. The Trump administration has called out the ABA as being too progressive, including for its diversity, equity, and inclusion policies. Now, the Education Department has taken its first step to strip the ABA of its power to accredit law schools. A department spokesperson told NPR that the ABA did not comply with its accreditation regulations and shared a near 500-page report that in part claims that the ABA is not sufficiently independent of the institutions it accredits. Melissa Hart, who chairs the ABA's Accreditation Council, said, quote, "The council is confident it complies with the Higher Education Act and with the department's requirements for accreditors. A final decision to take away the ABA's accreditation power could take months." Janaki Mehta, NPR News.
14: Northwest Indiana is in its second week of power outages due to storms that hit the state on August 11th. Barb Anguiano reports city and state officials are calling for more transparency from electricity provider Northern Indiana Public Service Company, or NIPSCO.
17: NIPSCO says nearly 375,000 customers lost power in what they called the worst outage in the company's history, and estimates the power is still out for nearly 68,000 customers. Gary, Indiana was one of the hardest hit areas. NIPSCO says they expect power will be back there Tuesday. Gary Mayor Eddie Melton says it's been a frustrating situation.
18: I have to demand that NIPSCO provide more accurate restoration times specifically for Gary, because the information that was shared was omitting Gary.
17: Indiana Governor Mike Braun, in a social media post Thursday, praised crews working around the clock to restore power. He also urged NIPSCO to take the situation seriously. For NPR News, I'm Barb Anguiano in Indianapolis.
14: This is NPR News from Washington.
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20: This is SDPB News. I'm Jackson Dirks, broadcasting from Sioux Falls. Authorities say a child was killed in a paragliding crash involving the mayor of Aberdeen. The Brown County Sheriff's Office confirmed Aberdeen Mayor Travis Shoneman was hurt in the crash. His 8-year-old son was killed. Shoneman's daughter, aged 10, was injured. It happened Wednesday morning northeast of Aberdeen. The cause is under investigation, officials say. The Federal Aviation Administration and National Transportation Safety Board have been notified. Shoneman took over as mayor of Aberdeen in July 2019. He was reelected in 2024. One of the men charged in connection to the death of a 14-year-old Sioux Falls girl is pleading guilty. 38-year-old John Rognes of Brookings pleaded guilty to conspiracy to conceal objects and accessory charges. He had previously pleaded not guilty. The charges are in connection to the death of McKenna Wendell. She went missing in March. Her body was found several days later near Brookings. Her uncle, Mark Milk, is accused of giving Wendell drugs that led to her death. He's pleaded not guilty to drug and transporting a minor of criminal activity charges. The state unified judicial system has announced the dates for public input on the potential consolidation of two judicial circuits. These two circuits are the 4th and 7th, which would create by far the largest judicial district in the state by area. These forums are on Wednesday, August 26th. The Rapid City Forum is at the courthouse from 8:30 to 9:30. In Sturgis, that event is at the Meade County Courthouse from 11 to noon. Finally, Lemon will host its event at the Lonesome Dove Conference Center from 3:30 to 4:30. All events in Mountain Time. UJS leadership says they're waiting until after these forums to discuss the matter with media. Individual tickets for this year's South Dakota Symphony Orchestra season are available starting today. The new season begins October 3rd. Some of this year's features include world premieres by Guatemalan-American composer Xavier Beteta and South Dakota's own Paul Lombardi. Details are on the South Dakota Symphony Orchestra's website. You're on SDPB.
5: This is All Things Considered from NPR News. I'm Juana Summers.
0: And I'm David Folkenflik. For years, the water level of the Colorado River has been dwindling. Climate change and drought are part of the problem, so is heavy demand by cities and by farms. 7 states rely on the river. Today, the federal government finally announced which ones will need to cut back their water usage over the next 2 years. The cuts will come from Arizona, California, and Nevada. Here to tell us more is KJZZ's Alex Hager in Phoenix. Hey, Alex.
21: Thanks for having me.
0: So let's get to it. What have we learned from today's announcement?
21: States spent years negotiating a new plan for sharing the river, but they could not agree on how to do it. So the federal government had to step in and decide for them. And today we found out exactly how much water will get cut and who is going to get less. Arizona, California, and Nevada will take about 20% less water from the river over the next 2 years. Arizona will shoulder the largest portion of those cuts. The plan does not force cuts for the upstream states of Colorado, Utah, Wyoming, and New Mexico, because the federal government doesn't think it has the authority to do that. The federal government built a lot of the dams and canals that move water in the downstream states, which is why they think they do have the legal power to make changes there.
0: Hmm. What does that mean for the people who live in these states?
21: The biggest impact from these cuts is going to fall on cities in the Phoenix and Tucson areas. But people who live here are not going to see their taps go dry. For example, cities around Phoenix get a lot of water from a giant canal that carries the Colorado River across the desert. But like any good investor, those cities have diverse portfolios. They also get water from underground. Some of it's naturally occurring. Some of it they have been storing there for this very moment. A lot of them get water from another nearby river. That's the Salt River. Mm-hmm. So when there's less Colorado River water coming in, they can just lean harder on those other sources to make up the difference. However, it takes a lot of expensive new construction to get all of that water to the people who use it. So over time, people who live here will see their water bills keep going up. A lot of the experts I talk to say we're not running out of water, but we are running out of cheap water.
0: Well, you know, bills go up. How have the reaction been from the states that are going to see these big cuts?
21: Yeah, the reaction has been mostly positive, but with an asterisk. The 20% cut is actually pretty welcome news for Arizona, California, and Nevada. The federal government said it has the authority to cut their water up to 40%. Those states negotiated with the feds to avoid that worst-case scenario. Arizona said that would be catastrophic for its people and economy. So this is a small sigh of relief. But these rules only last for 2 years, and those bigger cuts could be necessary by then.
0: So if that only lasts for 2 years, sounds like we're kind of kicking the can down the road.
21: Yeah, that's kind of right. Today's announcement is not a long-term solution. The Colorado River is in this mess because 26 years of drought and climate change have been sapping its water, and people have not made huge cutbacks to demand accordingly. This is a long-term problem, and it needs a long-term solution. That would take even bigger cuts across a larger area. It would probably mean cutting into the large amount of water used on farms and ranches. Right now, the main focus is on keeping enough water in the nation's two largest reservoirs. That's Lake Powell and Lake Mead. Those mm-hmm. reservoirs can generate hydropower for millions of people across the West, and they both hit record low levels this month. So the priority is keeping those dams and reservoirs working somewhat normally for the next couple of years. Beyond that, the states that use the Colorado River are absolutely not out of the woods yet.
0: I've been speaking with KJZC's Alex Hager. Alex, thanks so much.
21: Thank you for having me.
1: The company Flock Safety, which makes automated license plate readers that police use to track vehicles, held its annual conference this week. Their product is meeting growing resistance. According to the advocacy group DFLOC, at least 100 cities have deactivated the cameras or canceled their contracts. As NPR's Meg Anderson reports, some people are so fed up with Flock cameras that they're covering them up or even destroying them.
3: A couple times a week, Brady O'Rourke walks to the busiest street near his house in Crystal, Minnesota. He carries a big metal pole with a bright yellow sign taped to the end.
22: Yeah, this is a roof rake that I've never used.
3: A roof rake, for those in less wintry climates, is something people use to scrape snow off their house. Although he has different plans for this one.
22: Thank you.
3: When we get to the intersection, we come to a Flock camera. It's about 12 feet tall. Normally, this camera would record everyone who drives down this street. Not right now. O'Rourke lifts his pole into the air and blocks the camera with his sign.
22: And then I'll just stand here and I'll wave to people and I'll do it for, 20, 30 minutes.
3: As we stand there, some drivers wave back and smile.
22: Yep. Thumbs up. I'll take it.
3: O'Rourke is part of a growing movement against automated license plate readers like Flock. According to Flock, more than 5,000 law enforcement agencies use their technology. Every month, those cameras capture billions of license plates and other details about a car. That allows police to see where a driver has been over time. People going to work, to the doctor, to daycare to pick up their kids. Claire Garvey is a privacy lawyer at New York University's Policing Project.
23: What we've enabled in practical reality is law enforcement to go back and look at where any of us was at any given point in time.
3: She says she wants to see more oversight from lawmakers.
23: We did not set up a system of governance in this country that says, just don't do anything wrong and you won't have anything to worry about. What we said is, no, actually law enforcement is affirmatively restricted against getting up in our business as we go about our daily lives.
3: Police leaders say Flock cameras help them locate stolen vehicles and missing people. And a recent preliminary study seemed to show that they can deter car theft. But the technology has also been abused. Police officers, for instance, have used it to stalk ex-girlfriends. A sheriff's office in Texas used it to track a woman who may have had an abortion. That has led some people to take matters into their own hands.
2: Police are investigating after a Flock camera was vandalized.
6: Two Flock cameras were vandalized in Benson, that's east of Tucson, over the weekend.
7: Three damaged automated license plate reader cameras in the city.
3: According to an NPR review, Flock cameras have been vandalized in at least 36 states. They've been stolen, sawed down, crashed into, covered in paint and stickers, even shot at with guns. Instagram and TikTok are filled with tongue-in-cheek how-to videos, like how to discreetly saw through a metal pole. Garrett Langley is the CEO and co-founder of Flock.
8: These are people being amped up to go do something, and I don't think that they're being given the level of information they should, that they're also committing a felony.
3: Last week, Flock changed some of its features to help prevent abuse. That includes cutting off access to officers who appear to be misusing the tool.
8: We are so transparent about the business, right? We don't own this data. We don't sell this data. Cities have control over how long it's stored and who it's shared with.
3: Langley says if people have concerns, they should take it up with their city council. Organizers with DFLOC, which publishes the locations of license plate readers, agree. This week is the group's National Week of Action. They say more than 25,000 people are registered for events around the country. Things like protests and education sessions, which offer people a legal way to use their voice. Meg Anderson, NPR News.
0: This midterm election year has seen plenty of political battles over redistricting. That is, over redrawing congressional district borders, sometimes to favor one political party over another, also known as gerrymandering. Why gerrymandering? As part of our Word of the Week series, NPR's Scott Newman maps it out.
24: You've likely heard of Samuel Adams and John Hancock. Here he is putting his famous signature on the Declaration of Independence in the musical 1776.
25: That's a pretty large signature, Johnny.
26: So Fat George in London can read it without his glasses.
24: Hancock and Adams hailed from Massachusetts and both signed the Declaration and the Articles of Confederation. But there was also Elbridge Gerry, who put his John Hancock on those important documents, too. Elbridge who, you might ask?
27: Gerry was important, particularly in the early years during the Revolutionary War.
24: Today, he's mostly forgotten, says historian and author David O. Stewart. But he leaves a somewhat lamentable legacy. As governor of Massachusetts in 1812, Gerry approved a bill that created a sprawling state Senate district to benefit his party. Some said the contorted district looked like a salamander.
27: When the embarrassing cartoon was created to make fun of the district, it was named for him because he was the guy who had signed the bill.
24: But when the term gerrymander caught on, it wasn't with the hard G sound of Gerry's surname. That didn't help much to keep him in the public memory, even though he went on to become one of James Madison's vice presidents a few years after the infamous gerrymandering incident. Doug Harper is founder of the etymology dictionary, etymonline.com.
28: If you asked people on the street today, they wonder if it was Jerry Seinfeld we were talking about.
24: Harper says that when someone's name becomes the name of something else, you have an eponym. Think of the slang term MacGyver, named after the TV character, famous for improvising clever solutions out of limited resources. Gerrymandering, though, took its own winding path into the language, Harper says.
28: It's a word, but it comes out of a visual image, so in a way it describes the picture.
24: Despite the important part Elbridge Gerry played in America's independence, 250 years later, we remember him, if at all, only for a forgotten battle over legislative districts. Scott Newman, NPR News.

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11: This is All Things Considered from NPR News. I'm David Folkenflik.
12: And I'm Juana Summers. Around the country, kids have been going wild for characters collectively known as Italian brain rot.
13: Tra-la-lito, tra-la-la! Let's go! Yeah!
12: These brain rot memes are generated using artificial intelligence, and you can find them on social media, YouTube, and in video games. And their popularity has sparked a fight over who, if anyone, owns them. NPR's Jeff Brumfiel has more on the brewing legal battle.
14: Grown-ups can find Italian brain rot pretty confusing, and attorneys Josh Geller and Aaron Moss are no exception.
15: What's the cow that is Saturn-shaped?
16: Oh, yes.
15: Vaca Saturnina. Hold on, let me find that.
14: They're talking about a ridiculous character that is somehow both a cow and the planet Saturn.
17: La vacca Saturno Saturnita.
14: Its Italian-sounding name is part of the joke. It didn't come from Italy at all. It came from an image generator running on some anonymous server in a data center. Moss and Geller are copyright lawyers at the firm Mitchell, Silberberg & Knupp, and you might wonder why they're having to learn about all this stuff. Well, it's because brain rot has found its way into court. Josh Geller.
15: I think the one that's most at issue in our lawsuit is tongue-tongue-tongue-sahur.
14: Sometimes just tongue-tongue-sahur, depends who you ask. Tongue-tongue-sahur is one of the biggest characters in Italian brain rot. He looks like a wooden stick with a face and human feet, and he's holding a baseball bat. Weird, I know, but the youth love him.
18: Oh! Tongue-tongue!
14: As you can hear in this YouTube video, the fight over Tongue Tongue began last year. He was featured in a very popular video game just months after the character popped up on the internet. The game is called Steal a Brain Rot. In the game, different brain rot characters come out on a conveyor belt and players pick them up.
18: I call these, this is mine.
14: But they can also steal brain rots from each other.
18: Bro, who just took my stuff? Sammy, what the?
14: After it debuted last spring, Steal a Brain Rot quickly became one of the hottest games on the platform, Roblox. But then the company that makes it got a letter from another company in France. That company claimed to represent the creator of Tung Tung Sahur and demanded that the game buy a license for Tung Tung's use. Now, this sort of thing happens all the time. If you want to put Darth Vader in a video game, for example, you'd have to pay a fee to Disney. But lawyer Aaron Moss says Tung Tung and his ilk are different.
5: It's our client's position that the various brain rots that are featured in this game, because they were created by AI, are not protectable. They're not owned by anybody.
14: Because Tung Tung and the other brain rot characters are generated by a computer, he says, no human can own the license. Steve Stein, a lawyer representing the French company, disagrees. He says the characters were made by humans, and even if it didn't take much effort, that still counts under the law.
19: If I sat here right now and like drew a picture of something, right, and I spent 30 seconds doing that, that could be copyrightable.
14: According to court records, Tung Tung's creator made the character in 15 minutes using just 7 prompts on an AI image generator. But Stein says there's a lot more to Tung Tung than meets the eye. It turns out the character isn't a wooden stick after all. It's actually a type of Indonesian drum called a kentagon.
19: And during Ramadan, those kentagons are used to wake up people for sahur, a pre-fast meal.
14: The young man who made Tung Tung Sahur is from Indonesia. Stein argues the character is an artistic expression based on his culture. That means Tung Tung was made by a person, not a computer, and as such, Stein claims the creator and the French company that represents him should get a cut.
19: The core of this dispute is whether a deep-pocketed company like the one that owns Steel Brain Rot can take characters created through an involved creative process, generate millions of dollars by using these characters without permission, and not give the people who created them a dime merely because AI played some role.
14: Tung Tung Sahur is on the front line of a much broader question about AI and art. Mark McKenna is a law professor at UCLA. He says the courts have already ruled that
20: a fully AI-generated character wouldn't be subject to copyright. There has to be human authorship involved in the creation of it.
14: But how much involvement is still a very open question. There are some technical reasons to do with trademark and copyright that mean this case may not settle it, but McKenna says he believes sooner or later some AI-generated art will be protected, in part because U.S. intellectual property law doesn't really care if the art's any good.
20: In general, the standard for originality is pretty low. It doesn't have to be, you know, something that's like the most creative thing in the history of the world.
14: There are many millions to be made. The question is, who gets a slice of Italian brain rot pie? Jeff Brumfiel, NPR News.
11: Australia has already banned social media for children under 16. This week, the Australian government passed laws that may spark a new battle with U.S. tech giants. Google and Meta are among the companies that will be forced to pay in order to distribute content from Australian news outlets, as Christina Cucoglia reports.
21: Ora.
22: In Parliament, Australia's Prime Minister Anthony Albanese hailed the changes as a model for the democratic world.
23: They encourage these tech giants to do deals with media companies. But if they don't, they will make a payment that will directly assist in the employment of journalists.
22: The message to Google, Meta, LinkedIn and TikTok's owner ByteDance is make commercial deals with Australian media outlets to fund newsrooms or face a 2.5% levy on digital advertising revenues in Australia. NPR has requested comment, but there's been no word yet from the companies in question. Meta, which owns Facebook and Instagram, previously criticised the measure as indefensible and grossly unfair, arguing that it violates the US free trade agreement with Australia. The White House reacted with accusations of foreign extortion. Faye Gao is a taxation and governance expert at the University of Sydney and says the digital platforms will have to consider their options.
24: Either they need to negotiate with Australian media companies, like required by the Australian government, or to lobby Washington to put pressure on Australia government, which also is costly.
22: Gao says Australia is already on the Trump administration's radar as the US Trade Representative reviews aspects of Australian digital regulation for alleged unfair trade practices. Last year, President Trump vowed to stand up to countries that, quote, attack incredible American tech companies. More recently, he threatened 100% tariffs on European nations.

0: 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Enjoy the uptime.
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6: It's All Things Considered from NPR News. I'm David Folkenflik.
0: And I'm Juana Summers. Summer is still in full swing, but in this week's Science Roundup, we talk winter.
6: Specifically, how a tiny animal shrinks to survive the cold season.
7: This includes, for example, the brain, which shrinks by a quarter, and the skull, and many, many organs.
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8: Live from NPR News in Culver City, California, I'm Dwayne Brown. President Trump is threatening a prominent liberal think tank with a $5 million defamation lawsuit if it doesn't retract a published report. That report found his deployment of National Guard troops to Washington, D.C. has done little to reduce violent crime in the city, NPR's Kat Lonsdorf reports.
9: One of President Trump's personal lawyers sent a letter to the Center for American Progress demanding a full retraction of the report. The letter, which NPR has read, said that the report was full of, quote, false and malicious claims. In a statement, CAP President and CEO Neera Tanden, who served as a senior advisor to President Biden, outlined the research and analysis behind the report and called the lawsuit a, quote, transparent attempt to silence the organization. She said the report would not be retracted. A similar study by the nonpartisan think tank the Niskanen Center published earlier also found that the National Guard presence has had no effect on violent crime in Washington. Kat Lonsdorf, NPR News, Washington.
8: Medicare coverage could soon be coming to a Costco near you. NPR's Kristen Wright has more on the pilot program.
10: Costco is partnering with a nonprofit health insurer called SCAN to sell Medicare Advantage plans and Medicare supplement plans for adults 65 and older. The plans will be offered in Costco stores, through insurance agents, and online. Medicare Advantage and supplemental plans are run by private insurance companies, but some of them are dropping Medicare Advantage, leaving patients uncovered. Researchers at Johns Hopkins estimate 3 million Americans will lose coverage this year as a result. Costco was testing the program in 3 states. It hasn't said which ones or when. People won't need a Costco membership to sign up. Costco's plan still needs regulatory approval. Kristen Wright, NPR News, Washington.
8: A rebound on Wall Street. Stocks finished higher across the board today. This is NPR News. One of Mexico's most powerful governors has returned to his post in Sinaloa. This comes months after the Department of Justice unsealed an indictment against him. NPR's Eder Peralta has the story.
11: The U.S. alleged that a faction of the Sinaloa cartel helped Sinaloa Governor Rubén Rocha Moya get elected, and in return, he promised to protect them. Rocha Moya took leave as the Mexican government began its own investigation. Now Rocha Moya is back at the

0: governor's palace, citing Mexican authorities saying they did not have concrete evidence to arrest him. Even before the U.S. charged him, the people in his own state have taken to the streets in protest, calling him a narco governor. But Rocha Moya is a key ally of Mexico's president and her ruling party. What is unclear is whether he is returning to his post with the blessing of the Mexican president. Ada Peralta, NPR News, Mexico City.
1: Well, some schools are now starting to teach students AI literacy so they can see both the shortcomings and best practices for using the growing technology. Over the summer, many teachers traded time off to learn what AI literacy is and how best to teach it. But experts say there is no one single definition for AI literacy. It's more about learning when and when not to use generative AI. More public schools are now encouraging the new strategy. On Wall Street, the Dow gained 517 points. This is NPR News.
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9: From NPR News, this is All Things Considered. I'm Juana Summers.
10: And I'm David Folkenflik. There have been a lot of unwanted side dishes on the menu this year. Between cyclospora and iceberg lettuce, salmonella and jalapeno peppers and eggs, and E. coli and frozen blueberries. Yuck. So we've heard a lot this summer about foodborne illnesses and recalls. What should we be doing about it? Let's bring in Don Schaffner. He's a food microbiology specialist and a distinguished professor at Rutgers University. Don, welcome to the show.
11: Hey, David. A pleasure to be here today.
10: So it's easy to hear about all these food recalls and imagine the risk is higher than ever, and that recalls are happening more often than ever. How true is that?
11: Well, it's hard to get definitive data, but I don't think it's true. I think it's more that people have been sensitized to this and it's getting reported on. I mean, we had that massive cyclospora outbreak centered in Michigan and Ohio with just case counts through the roof. And I think that sort of sensitized everybody to the safety of the food supply. So the blueberry outbreak's getting some attention, the jalapeno outbreak's getting some attention. And actually, just as I was sitting here waiting for the interview to start, I see something from FDA talking about E. coli and salmonella in Sprouts. That apparently is just freshly announced.
10: Oh, good Lord. Like, you cannot get away from it. All right. The pace of these, I guess, are not at insane levels, and yet they are omnipresent and they're real. What factors are driving these outbreaks?
11: Oh, that's a great question. If we knew exactly what factors were driving the outbreaks, we would address them and stop them. I will say, I mean, I'm a great believer in consumption of fresh produce. I eat a fresh salad for dinner most every night and have continued to do so throughout all of these outbreaks. But with fresh produce, because there is no final kill step, the consumer is essentially hoping or presuming that everybody that's handled that produce before it got to them has done their job correctly and there's no pathogens.
10: It's a lot of faith. When things go awry in this regard, who bears the responsibility for letting us know as consumers?
11: Ultimately, the responsibility lies with the company. So obviously, public health will become aware of an outbreak. They'll communicate amongst themselves. They'll communicate with other states. At some point, CDC will get involved and try to figure out what the source is, if it's everybody getting sick from the exact same microorganism. If it's a USDA-regulated product, then USDA will get involved. If it's anything else, it's not meat and poultry, it'll go to FDA. And then FDA makes the determination, okay, this is a real thing, contacts the company. Typically, the company will announce the recall, but if it's not a company that sells directly to the consumer, they report it to, let's say, the restaurant or to the grocery store, and then the restaurant and the grocery store takes the next step there. I know there's a lot of people out there that use these Shoppers Club cards because they get a discount. Another advantage of having a Shoppers Club card is that that grocery store chain will know that you purchased, let's say, implicated jalapenos, and then they can reach out to you and say, hey, look, we think you've got some bad jalapenos. Please return them to us for credit or reimbursement.
10: Don, I certainly hope when you start your garage band, it will be called Implicated Jalapenos.
11: That's a great one. Yes.
10: Hard to follow every single recall as just the average person. Where should we be looking or checking as consumers to see if some item in our grocery cart might just have been affected?
11: Sure. Well, there are apps that you can get and services that you can subscribe to, and you will hear about every single recall for every single thing. I subscribed to one of those for about a half a day, and then I decided I couldn't manage that. It's important to realize that we have several classifications of recalls, class one, class two, and class three. It's really the class ones that people need to be aware of. Those are the ones that are triggered in response to a foodborne disease outbreak. Because really what I'm concerned with as a food safety professional is, are people actually getting sick? Because there's lots of reasons why foods could be recalled that might not be related to actually making someone sick.
10: This feels in some ways as though it shouldn't really rest on our shoulders as consumers. But here we are. You know, what tips other than subscribing to website alerts saying here are things that have been impacted would you recommend to folks to limit their exposure to these kinds of food pathogens?
11: Unfortunately, with things like fresh produce, there's not a lot that you can do other than to stop eating fresh produce, which I do not recommend because most of the fresh produce that's available today is perfectly fine. Or honestly, cooking your fresh produce, which that might work for jalapenos. It's probably not going to turn out super good for iceberg lettuce. So there's obviously things that you can do in your home kitchen. Wash your hands, sanitize your cutting boards, avoid cross-contamination, refrigerate leftovers promptly, all of that good stuff. But those are things that we should be doing anyway that we're not necessarily going to do in response to a particular outbreak.
10: And what about those companies that grow and distribute and sell the produce to us? What's their path to regaining public trust that we can regularly eat the fresh food in their shelves?
11: I think it starts with telling people what you know and when you know it. And if you don't have complete information, telling people that you don't have complete information. And then when you learn more, let people know, okay, we don't know exactly what the situation is, but we'll give you an update in a week. And then, of course, once they find their original root cause, if they can find a root cause, then they need to put measures in place to stop it from happening in the future.
10: That was Don Schaffner. He's a food microbiology specialist and distinguished professor at Rutgers University. Thanks so much.
11: My pleasure, David.
6: A K-pop group has this week's number one album in the U.S. It's made a habit of debuting at the top of the charts lately. NPR Music's Stephen Thompson has the story.
12: The biggest pop and hip-hop stars of the 21st century have racked up a ton of number one albums. Taylor Swift, Drake, and Jay-Z each have more than a dozen. But a newer act is catching up with them in a hurry. The K-pop boy band Stray Kids now has 9 chart-topping albums, and those have all debuted at number one within the last 5 years. Everything I do multiply by two, I got this and that, this and that. That's This and That. It's the title track from Stray Kids' new album. This week, the song becomes the group's first ever top 40 hit. So how does an act with 9 number one albums only have 1 top 40 single in its career? For Stray Kids, it's simple. For all the crossover success of BTS, Blackpink, and the movie K-pop Demon Hunters, K-pop music still doesn't get much radio airplay in the U.S. Before This and That, Stray Kids' biggest hit, Chick Chick Boom, peaked at number 49 a couple years ago. Boom. Stray Kids' new album may have debuted at number one, but it doesn't even enter the Billboard chart listing the week's top 50 albums on streaming. This and That was streamed less than albums compiling the greatest hits of Nickelback, Pitbull, and One Republic. So how does Stray Kids' new album debut at number one if most radio stations aren't playing the songs and it's not one of the week's 50 most streamed albums? The answer is sales. As with many devoted fan armies, Stray Kids' devotees show up to buy each new album the week of its release. And with many variant editions of the same title available for sale on CD, vinyl, and digital download, some of those fans are buying multiple copies. Their efforts have paid off. This and That has already sold 357,000 copies, the best week of Stray Kids' career so far. Stephen Thompson, NPR.

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5: This is National Native News. I'm Jill Freitas. Voters in Alaska weren't the only ones heading to the polls this week. Primaries were also held Tuesday in Florida and Wyoming. In Wyoming, some voters of the Wind River Reservation told Wyoming Public Radio that transportation to polling places remains an issue. Voters also expressed a desire for more tribal candidates and greater representation of Native culture in schools. Statewide, Republican Congresswoman Harriet Hageman won her party's nomination for U.S. Senate. In Florida, State Representative Angie Nixon scored an upset in the Democratic U.S. Senate primary, defeating former National Security official Alexander Vindman. Nixon will face Republican Senator Ashley Moody in November. Republican Congressman Byron Donalds also won his party's nomination for Florida governor. California voters also went to the polls Tuesday in a special congressional election. It's NFL preseason, and the Arizona Cardinals will take on the Dallas Cowboys this Saturday in Glendale. As KJZZ's Gabriel Pietrasio reports, you might see a Navajo rookie take the field at State Farm Stadium.
6: Cowboys owner Jerry Jones is optimistic for this season.
7: I'm even more excited today than I was when we started camp that our team is going to be one that if we can have some things go right for us, avoid some injury, we could really be something.
6: Among those fighting to make the Cowboys roster is undrafted free agent Shiaz Pete, who's believed to be the first Navajo player to sign an NFL contract. Originally from Montana, went to Shiprock High School on the Navajo Nation. Then he walked on at New Mexico State University before transferring to the University of Kentucky, then signing with the Cowboys this spring.
8: It's a great honor. Put on the star is, again, surreal. But again, I have to earn that star. I wouldn't say I'm an official Cowboy yet.
6: But Pete has that chance to prove he belongs on America's team. For National Native News, I'm Gabriel Pietrasio.
5: The NOVA special, Knowledge Keepers, explores how Native communities have used observation, experimentation, and relationships with the natural world to develop approaches to science. The NOVA special, Knowledge Keepers, explores how Native communities have used observation, experimentation, and relationships with the natural world to develop approaches to science. The film looks at practices ranging from ancient sea farming and celestial navigation in the Arctic to ways of adapting to the harsh climate of the desert Southwest. The documentary also examines efforts by indigenous knowledge keepers to preserve those practices and how that knowledge could help address challenges today. Knowledge Keepers was produced in partnership with Vision Maker Media and directed by Fort Yuma Quatsin filmmaker Daniel Golding. It premieres September 23rd on PBS. I'm Jill Freitas.

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3: 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I'm Juana Summers.
4: And I'm Elsa Chang. It's time now for our Science News Roundup from Shortwave, NPR's science podcast. I'm joined by Regina Barber and Nate Rott from the show. Hey to both of you.
5: Hello.
6: Hey.
4: Hey. Okay, so as always, you guys have brought us three science stories that caught your attention recently. What is in store for all of us?
6: Exploring what the heck is a black hole star.
5: Why not all exercise may lower your dementia risk. Huh.
6: And an in-depth look at shrinking shrews.
4: Shrinking shrews. Say that fast 50 times.
5: Yeah, shrinking shrews, shrinking shrews, shrinking shrews.
4: Okay, let's start with the question, what the heck is a black hole star? Tell us.
6: Yeah, it's totally new to science. When the James Webb Space Telescope, or JWST for short, started sending back pictures from very, very far away, meaning very early in the universe, they noticed something strange. All of these tiny little red dots they've never seen in space before.
4: Oh, and do they have any idea what these little red dots might be?
6: I mean, they had ideas. They could have been galaxies or big stars or black holes, but nobody really knew for sure.
5: And a recent study published in the journal Nature puts forward an answer for at least some of these mysterious red dots, a type of object that is a black hole star.
4: Huh, what is that?
5: Yeah, so it's a black hole with a super dense cloud of gas and dust around it, which is kind of like the atmosphere of a star.
6: But here's the difference. A regular star has basically a fusion reactor in its center. That's what makes it shine. But a black hole star does not.
7: So instead, imagine if you had something like very dense layers of gas, that instead of nuclear reactions at the center, you had a glowing black hole, a rapidly feeding black hole that was holding up this whole enterprise together.
5: That's astronomer and lead author of the study, Rohan Naidu, at the University of Hawaii. These are not technically stars, but their light is very star-like.
4: Ooh, very cool. But why haven't we seen these before? You said these things are from the beginning of time. So what, did they go extinct or something?
6: That's a really good scientific question. There's this long-standing mystery how supermassive black holes, like the one at the center of the Milky Way, become that giant, like millions of times the mass of our sun. These little red dots can provide an answer. Here's Anna de Graaf, another astronomer involved in this study.
8: So we think that little red dots could be this sort of this early growth spurt of a black hole, or possibly even the birth of a supermassive black hole. And that is the most exciting part.
4: Very, very cool. Okay, let's move on to the next topic. It's well established, as far as I understand, that exercise can lower your risk of dementia. That's in part why I love to exercise. Mm-hmm. But now you're telling me there's some new study saying only certain kinds of exercise? I hope I've been doing the right ones.
5: Yeah. Elsa, I think you have. I'm not a doctor, but yes, you have.
4: No, my brain is so good.
5: So it might not be the type of exercise per se, but why you do it. So a new analysis in the journal The Lancet Public Health looked at 74 studies with more than 4 million participants. And they found that people who exercised by choice in their free time, like you, Elsa, biking, hiking, they had lower risk of developing dementia compared to people who got their physical activity while commuting or at work. So, for example, people in physically demanding jobs actually showed a higher risk of developing dementia.
4: Wow.
6: So lead author Nathan Feeder at the University of Southern California says this contradicts the popular belief that any exercise is good exercise.
9: In terms of dementia prevention, every move might not count.
4: Man, this seems like really crummy news for people who have very, very physical jobs. So you're telling me that people who get their exercise from, say, physical labor at work do not get the same protection from dementia as someone who's just exercising in their leisure time? That seems so unfair.
6: Yeah, Nathan says that this study seems to be uncovering some of the inequities between people who exercise for fun versus people who exercise for the job. People who exercise on the job, like lifting boxes or building houses, tend to be folks with lower socioeconomic status, which is associated with higher stress, more exposure to air and noise pollution, things scientists know are linked to a higher risk of dementia.
5: Yeah, and one thing this study might indicate is that some of these risk factors for dementia we mentioned, like higher stress, more exposure to air pollution, might weaken some of the benefits people see from exercising on the job.
4: Okay, so this is probably stressful news for people who work in these jobs. Is there any silver lining?
5: Yeah, so Teresa and Nathan do both point out that even though the analysis looked at over 70 studies, only a handful looked at work-related exercise. So they could be missing some nuances in here.
6: And Nathan says don't be stressed if you don't have much time or energy at the end of your day to exercise. Even just a few minutes is better than nothing.
7: We know that if you increase 5 minutes a day of leisure physical activity, we still see some benefits.
4: Well, let's move on now to our final topic, shrinking shrews. Not shrieking shrews, shrinking.
5: Yeah? Shrinking shrews. They do shriek, I would assume. But yeah, shrews are these tiny mice-like mammals that can be found all over the world. And some of them, including the long-clawed shrew, which this study focuses on, have this super wild way of getting through winter.
4: What?
6: So instead of fattening up like a bear or a groundhog to store up energy, they reduce the amount of energy they need by getting smaller.
4: Wait, how do they get smaller? They get like skinnier?
5: They literally shrink, Elsa, like, honey, I shrunk the shrew. Here's Dina Deckman, a behavioral ecologist at the Max Planck Institute.
8: And this includes, for example, the brain, which shrinks by a quarter, and the skull, like the ossified bone, and many, many organs. And yeah, it's super crazy.
6: But then maybe even wilder is that when winter is over, they regrow that bone and organ tissue.
4: Okay, I'm sorry, but this seems like a lot of work to save energy, which is ironic.
5: Yeah, evolution is a beautiful thing, right? So this is actually called Daniell's phenomena, and scientists have known about this since the 1950s, but Dina says research into it has really only taken off in the last, like, decade or so, in part because of interest from biomedical researchers.
8: There's lots of interest from, like, osteoporosis research people or people who want to, like, regrow bone.
6: And researchers or doctors who want to regrow brain tissue or livers, you name it.
4: Are there any other shrinking animals besides shrinking shrews?
5: Well, scientists have found that other animals that are small and have like high metabolisms, like moles and weasels, they can do this in the winter. But there's still a lot to learn about this whole process, which is what this new study published by the Royal Society really shows.
6: Yeah, researchers in Japan found what they coin as reverse Daniell's phenomenon in long-clawed shrews, where the organs and bone shrink, but the snout gets longer in the winter.
5: So the lead author says they're not really sure why the snout grows, while other parts like the skull shrink, maybe to enhance their ability to like thermoregulate their temperatures. But it does show like how highly adapted some of these tiny animals are to seasonal changes.
4: That is so fascinating. That was Nate Rott and Regina Barber of NPR's science podcast Shortwave, where you can learn about new discoveries, everyday mysteries, and the science behind the headlines. Thank you to both of you.
5: Thank you.
6: Thank you.
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11: Yes. Right. I'm Peter Sagal. 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
17: I'm Juana Summers.
18: And I'm David Folkenflik. 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
17: An estimated 400,000 kids were on wait lists last year.
19: I know she needs the development that she's not getting, the engagement that she's not getting here with me, because if I'm working, I can only do so much.
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17: Also, musician Sam Smith tells us about their new album.
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21: Live from NPR News in Washington, I'm Ryland Barton. President Trump has turned the National Mall and streets of downtown Washington, D.C. into an IndyCar racetrack for the weekend. Trump bypassed congressional approval and issued an executive order earlier this year to fast-track the event. It's the latest in a series of events celebrating America's 250th birthday that critics say have turned the nation's capital into Trump's personal playground. NPR's Adam Byrne has been checking out the track.
22: Crews are putting the final touches on a transformation of the National Mall. It's normally the home of many of the city's museums and monuments. This weekend, the wide streets are being taken over by race cars. It's part of the celebrations for America's 250th birthday. Bud Denker is the event's chairman. He says we can expect to see much higher speeds than on an average day.
23: Legally, the speed limit here is between 25 and 30 miles an hour. For our race, it's unlimited.
22: Denker thinks the drivers will hit 180 miles an hour on Pennsylvania Avenue. Qualifying for the race is Saturday. The main event is Sunday afternoon. Adam Byrne, NPR News, Washington.
21: The federal government is out with a new plan that calls for significant cuts to the amount of Colorado River water flowing to Arizona, California, and Nevada. From member station KJZZ, Alex Hager reports the main states and the river's lower basin will rein in demand by about 20%.
24: The cutbacks will last through 2028. It's an attempt to prop up the nation's two largest reservoirs, which both hit record low levels earlier this month. The cuts could have been nearly double this amount, but the federal government negotiated with Arizona, California, and Nevada to soften the blow of water reductions. Cities in the Phoenix and Tucson areas will be the hardest hit, but most have robust backup plans to keep taps flowing normally. The upstream states of Colorado, Utah, Wyoming, and New Mexico will not have to take cutbacks under the new plan. That's after years of failed negotiations. Federal officials said they want to keep working with states that use the river to come up with a consensus agreement for cutting back on demand. For NPR News, I'm Alex Hager in Phoenix.
21: The Trump administration has taken another step towards potentially changing the way children get vaccinated against infectious diseases. NPR's Rob Stein reports.
25: The Department of Health and Human Services is seeking public comment on possible changes in how the federal government categorizes childhood vaccines. For example, federal officials are asking whether more vaccines should be in a category called shared clinical decision-making. That's where parents are advised to consult with a health professional about whether or not a vaccine is absolutely necessary. This is the first concrete step taken by the administration to implement a controversial executive order President Trump signed last week about childhood vaccines. That order calls for children to receive fewer shots and space out the shots they do get more. Rob Stein, NPR News.
21: Major U.S. stock indexes rose today. This is NPR News.
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1: This is SDPB News. While a new farm bill hasn't been signed to law since 2018, a path forward on its current iteration isn't clear. However, the Republican Majority Leader and Senate Ag Committee member says all options are on the table to move it forward. Many call politics the art of the possible, and U.S. Senator Mike Round says the farm bill may not be possible in the Senate, which needs 60 votes to move forward.
2: I think once the election is complete, we'll know just exactly what the prospects are for getting a farm bill out this year.
1: That's because this election in November could impact Republican majorities in both the House of Representatives and Senate. A scale tipped one way or the other could impact farm bill efforts, especially in the Senate with the supermajority.
2: If we don't have a bipartisan agreement on it, it's really tough to get anything done in the Senate.
1: A lot of farm bill policy was passed last year in the One Big Beautiful Bill Act, such as raising price guarantees for covered commodities, updates to crop insurance, and other safety net programs. The House of Representatives passed its version already, and the Senate's version is stalled in committee. There, Democrats have pushed back against changes to the Supplemental Nutrition Assistance Program. If Republican Senator Mitch McConnell were to return, it could move to the Senate floor. Senate Majority Leader John Thune is on the Senate Ag Committee.
3: We're looking at all the options. And obviously, without handicapping it too much at this point, the ideal way would be if we can get Senator McConnell back, when we get back, and then just get it reported out of the committee, and then we'll figure out from there the best path forward.
1: Thune says the idea is to get into conference with the House, but also says the farm bill is something that could ride another legislative vehicle, too. Representative Dusty Johnson says the current Senate package could pass in the House as is. However,
7: the issue would be if they have to make a lot more concessions to be able to get it out of the Senate. That may complicate the math in the House.
1: The Senate committee will take up the issue again next month. I'm SDPB's Jackson Dirks in Mitchell.
8: This is All Things Considered from NPR News. I'm David Folkenflik.
26: And I'm Juana Summers. We start this hour with some rare insight into how some members of the National Guard are feeling about their ongoing deployment to Washington, D.C. For more than a year now, thousands of troops have been patrolling the Capitol after President Trump declared a crime emergency. NPR's Kat Lonsdorf has been talking with several who spent many months on that deployment, and she is here in studio with us now. Hey, Kat.
27: Hey, Juana.
26: So, Kat, just start by telling us a little about these Guard members you've been speaking with.
27: Yeah, I talked to three different Guard members who spent a lot of time here in D.C., each with more than a decade of service. They all spoke to me on the condition of anonymity because they're still serving and are not authorized to speak publicly. One of the reasons we haven't heard much candidly from Guard members during this time is because, especially under this administration, the rules in the military about speaking to the press and the ramifications for breaking those rules have become a lot stricter. Most of the people I talked with for this didn't even want their voices on the radio, even anonymously.
26: Wow. Okay. What do they tell you?
27: Yeah, all of them were pretty critical of the mission here in D.C. for various reasons. We discussed their concerns about the cost, which is stretching into the billions, their worries about the way this constant patrolling of troops on the streets of D.C. is normalizing their presence, and also potentially damaging the National Guard's reputation with the American public. Here's an example of what I heard from one of them who did agree to have his voice on air.
16: I will say very frankly that the bad taste that this mission left in my mouth, it actually embarrasses me to be involved in any way. I don't want to think about being in the National Guard. I don't want to necessarily discuss my affiliation with the National Guard just because of the abuses of the National Guard in this DC safe and beautiful mission.
27: He says that absolutely isn't how he's felt previously when he's been on deployments to help communities after natural disasters, that kind of thing.
26: Yeah. Other people that you talked to, do they feel similarly?
27: Yeah. One talked about how now that she's no longer part of the D.C. mission, she avoids coming to the city because seeing the patrols makes her uncomfortable. All three talked about how they didn't buy the justification for the deployment, which, as you said, came after Trump declared a crime emergency, mm-hmm. despite a 30-year low in violent crime in the city. But they were following their training, which requires them to be apolitical and follow orders. They all said that reasoning was confusing to them in the beginning, but even more so now as this deployment has been extended for several years. One Guard member said, quote, "It feels like the Guard is being exploited." Another told me he hopes there will be some kind of official reckoning someday about why the Guard is here and whether it's worth it. But he didn't think that would happen while Trump is in office.
4: And Kat, did you put these concerns to the White House and the National Guard?
27: Yeah, Brigadier General Leland Blanchard II, the interim commanding general of the D.C. National Guard, responded with a lengthy email defending the mission. He said, quote, "Whatever individual perspectives the Guard members carry away from their experience, their service and sacrifice deserve our respect." The White House responded by reiterating how safe D.C. is now without providing evidence that the Guard has decreased crime. Trump has repeatedly said the same, but the Guard members told me that even that is confusing for them because, as one of them put it, if it's safe now, why are we still here?
4: And Kat, the deployment here in Washington, D.C. is happening in the larger context of President Trump's deployment of the Guard elsewhere in the country.
27: Yeah.
4: What did Guard members you spoke with have to say about that?
27: Well, these Guard members and a lot of experts I've been talking to are concerned that this kind of constant patrolling of American cities by armed troops is becoming normalized under this administration. We talked about how it's also changing the perception that a lot of Americans have about the National Guard, who are largely traditionally part-time, traditionally members of the community, mm-hmm. and are called up in absolute emergencies like floods and hurricanes when other resources are overwhelmed. One worried that what's happening here in D.C. is rebranding the National Guard into, quote, mundane at best and threatening at worst.
4: NPR's Kat Lonsdorf. Thank you, Kat.
27: Thank you.
5: The Supreme Court says President Trump's controversial ballroom project at the White House can continue for now. A lower court had ordered construction on the 90,000-square-foot ballroom to stop today, but the U.S. Supreme Court has temporarily halted that order. NPR's own White House correspondent Emily Fang is on the line with us now to break down what happened. Hey, Emily.
6: Hi, David.
5: So just why did the Supreme Court let this construction move forward?
6: So we don't really know. They didn't give an explanation. We have a brief order from the Supreme Court signed by Chief Justice John Roberts that stayed a lower court's order, even though there are still lawsuits over the legality of the project that are unresolved. The primary legal challenger to this ballroom project has been something called the National Trust for Historic Preservation. This is a nonprofit that's empowered by Congress to protect and preserve historic buildings across the United States. And it has doggedly pursued a lawsuit to stop this ballroom. They argue the president by himself does not have the authority to change the White House, so substantially. And there's also criticism unrelated to the lawsuit over who foots the bill for the ballroom. It was estimated to cost at least $300 million at the start, but the cost has increased since then. Part of it is being paid by taxpayers, but it's also being footed by private donations. And that's called into question the possibility of individuals or businesses trying to curry favor potentially with the administration.
5: $300 million, it's a lot of scratch. Why don't you take us back, Emily? Why did the president embark on this big ballroom overhaul to begin with?
6: Trump has shown himself to be very concerned with the aesthetics of the presidential office. He has wanted to project a more luxurious look that he thinks projects power. And so last year, he renovated the Oval Office, so it was covered in gilded accents and features. This week, he unveiled a helipad, which he said could be used to receive world leaders and welcome them with cocktails. And he said since his first term that the White House should have a big ballroom that's fit for a president. But as this ballroom project became more controversial, the administration has taken a new tack. It has started arguing the ballroom is a national security need. D. John Sauer, the Solicitor General, and I should know also a former personal lawyer for Trump, has argued the ballroom construction was much needed because it's creating what he called an integrated military complex at the White House. He submitted written materials to the Supreme Court case detailing planned fortifications like drone-proof roofs, missile-resistant materials, and he described how the ballroom would also have bomb shelters, a hospital, and a sniper nest. The administration has argued the existing presidential bunker is not adequate. Actually, there was one. It was under the White House's historic East Wing, but Trump tore that down to make way for this ballroom.
5: And Emily, in the about 40 seconds we have left, does this Supreme Court order mean the end of that lawsuit you mentioned brought by the National Trust?
6: It does not, but it's much less of a deterrent now because construction has gone forward full throttle, even while legal questions remained, and whether the president had power to make such drastic changes to the White House without congressional approval. Two courts had said no, Congress did not approve this project, and the Supreme Court did not weigh in on this legality today. The brief order didn't say whether the court might issue a more complete decision later, but at the pace of current construction, most of the ballroom, if not all of it, is going to have been built before legal questions are resolved.
18: We've been hearing from NPR's Emily Fang. Emily, thanks.
6: Thanks, David.
9: Staying in D.C., when thousands of people gather on Pennsylvania Avenue, it is usually for a presidential inauguration, but this weekend, crowds will line the streets near the National Mall to watch cars racing in the Freedom 250 Grand Prix. It's one of several celebrations in the city to mark the country's 250th anniversary. NPR's Deepa Shivaram reports.
10: It's been a little difficult to get around the roads near the National Mall recently. Massive chain-link fences have blocked off the street and access to some buildings. It's part of the preparation leading up to the capital city's first IndyCar race taking place this weekend. The course is mapped around the National Archives and the Air and Space Museum. The pit lane is on Pennsylvania Avenue. The cars are expected to drive at a speed of nearly 200 miles per hour. President Trump spoke about the race last month.
11: They're going to go all around the National Mall at speeds that are not quite. If we did that during the regular day, I think people would be put in jail perhaps for the rest of their lives, right?
10: The race is one of several events in D.C. this year marking America's 250th birthday. But it started simply as a passion project for Bud Denker. He's the president of the Penske Corporation, the group organizing the race and funding most of it. He traveled to D.C. for 2 days to walk the streets and see if it was possible to fit a racetrack within the city.
12: I mean, literally around the Capitol, up Constitution, down Independence, First Street, which is in front of the Supreme Court. And I found this perfect racetrack.
10: But like a lot of things in Washington, politics got in the way. The track Denker outlined was on congressional land and needed a bill from Congress to approve, but it didn't have enough votes. That's when the Trump administration got involved. Denker routed a new track, and within days, he says, Trump approved the event.
12: And then my head was blowing up thinking, oh my God, I got less than 7 months to do this.
10: Now the race has become part of Trump's long list of celebrations for America's 250th that have had wide-ranging impacts on the capital city. Earlier this year, the White House hosted for the first time a UFC fight on the South Lawn for Trump's birthday. July 4th celebrations this year included a military flyover which grounded flights in D.C. and involved the largest fireworks show in the nation's history. Some of Trump's other projects involve more permanent changes to the city, like a giant 250-foot arch and the renovations around the reflecting pool that have cost taxpayers around $15 million. Mark Silverstone, the director of presidential studies at the University of Virginia, says the type of events Trump has organized this year and his other architectural changes around D.C. are in line with the type of president he is.
13: His desire to be the first, the best, the greatest, the biggest, the most powerful, the most consequential is part of his brand.
10: Being the first president to oversee an IndyCar race in D.C. is part of that. Trump is expected to wave the green flag and will take a lap around the track in his own car before the event begins. Deepa Shivaram, NPR News, Washington.

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5: This week in This American Life. 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
10: From NPR News, this is All Things Considered. I'm Juana Summers.
11: And I'm Elsie Chang. Do you ever hear the advice to just stay out of the comment section? I mean, I certainly have. And even someone like this.
12: He's all that I need. My morning star.
11: This talented, with an Oscar, multiple Grammys, and Brit Awards, even they need to take that advice.
13: Every album, really, up until this one, I've definitely read some reviews that I shouldn't have at times. With this album, I've decided to go completely silent and just lean into the expression of putting art into the world.
11: This is musician Sam Smith, whose latest album, Hazel Eyes, is out now. The whole album is a departure from their past work in the sense that this time around, the music is hopeful.
13: I love commercial pop music, and I will always want to make that. But after the release of my last album, Gloria, and with my song Unholy, which was felt like I'd climbed a mountain to get to that song, it was a time for me to surround myself with beauty and safety and to try and challenge myself and deepen myself as a songwriter.
11: Smith talked to me earlier this week from Mexico City as they continued an international tour. And they told me how falling in love with their fiancé, fashion designer Christian Cowan, had inspired the title track of the album.
12: Hazel eyes like Normandy.
11: Tell me why you call this record Hazel Eyes. Whose eyes are hazel, Sam?
13: Well, they're my partner's eyes.
11: Yeah.
13: And I actually, after writing this song, it's quite hilarious, after writing the song and the album, he then turns to me a month ago and says, you do know I don't have hazel eyes. And I'm like, oh, what?
11: What? Wait, what color are his eyes?
13: Well, I thought that hazel eyes were the color of hazelnut. I thought they were
14: Like brown or light brown.
13: Like the beautiful hazel brown, hazelnut brown eyes.
14: They're funny.
13: I know, it's hilarious. So I've changed the definition of hazel eyes with this album.
14: Well, maybe you should rename the album Hazelnut Eyes.
13: Maybe I should.
12: Found a place where I can fall apart inside your head.
13: Yeah, it's about his eyes. And that song, for me, was the first ever pure love song I've ever written, where I'm just describing in beautiful poetry and detail the man that I love.
14: Mm. Well, I want to talk more about how your views and your thoughts and feelings about love have evolved, because I heard that you started writing the song Everlasting Love the night before your first date with Christian, who's now your fiancé, and then you finished that song while you two were a couple. Is that right?
13: Yeah, the beginning of it was written probably, it was actually written a couple of months before I met Christian. And the song began as an ode to gay single nightlife and being a romantic. Me and Simon, who wrote
14: Simon
13: Aldred, who's a beautiful dear friend of mine, and that song was really about capturing the kind of, I guess, the sadness sometimes I would feel, you know, when I would have a one night stand.
12: You can live inside your busy mind forever, hoping love will find you.
13: I'd always secretly be hoping that it would turn into something a little bit more long term. And so 3 years later, we wrote the second half, which is about basically waking up the next morning and looking into these hazel eyes, these hazelnut eyes, and realizing that this actually could be an everlasting love.
12: When morning breaks, my heart awakes.
14: Did being in a happy, healthy relationship change your creative process? I ask this because, you know, when you listen back on so much of your music, Sam, especially in those early years, so many of your songs, they center on loneliness or unrequited love. The New York Times called you, a heartbreak specialist, I think it was. Did writing the music for this album come from a different place for you, musically speaking?
13: Yes, oh, for sure. I mean, musically, I challenged myself so deeply. I was just trying to push myself, and a lot of the songs that you hear on the album are those late night moments where you're all balancing, trying to get the perfect take, and it only happens once, you know. So the album is very, very human, and I think that that's the same with the content and the contents of love. And I've actually found that through being in love, I actually am more in tune with my sadness and my melancholy than ever before. And it's just, I have someone to hold me in it as well as me holding myself in it now.
14: You know, I'm asking these questions about how your creative process has evolved because I was just listening back to something that you said on NPR. This is all the way back in 2014. So what is that? 12 years ago. I would love for you to take a listen to this. This is something that you said when you were talking to my former colleague, Melissa Block.
15: I mentioned that you're 22 years old. Do you think you're going to look back on these songs written when you are young and these songs of, you know, loneliness and longing and think, God, I was so young. I know so much more now.
16: Yes, I am. I think I'm going to look back and think, oh my God, shut up about being so lonely. But do you know what? I can only imagine how beautiful it's going to be when I've fallen in love and I can look back on this and think, you know, it wasn't that bad.
14: Sam, what does it feel like to hear your younger
13: self? It makes me want to cry.
14: Tell me what's going through your mind.
13: It makes me tearful.
14: Yeah? Tell me why.
13: It makes me tearful hearing that. It's just, I mean, everyone always told me when I was younger that I was an old soul, and I listened to that, and I'm just like, I get it now.
14: If you could have a conversation with yourself, what would you say to Sam in 2014 about what it is like to finally find love, to be at peace with love because you found it?
13: I would say that, and I apologize if this sounds cliche, but there is no love with someone else that will be as good as the love that you create with yourself. And I believe that I was able to attract my love with Christian and my partner, because I got to such a beautiful place beforehand. Mm. It's a balance of giving yourself what you need and then allow that person to love you in that way. I read a quote once that says that if you like a flower, you pick it, but if you love a flower, you water it. And I think that's something that stayed with me forever when it comes to the definition of love.
14: I love that.
13: The album actually ends on a song called Hold On.
12: Love is coming to save the day.
13: And the song is a message to my younger self and to younger queer people. And it's really saying, you know,

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4: 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I'm Juana Summers.
11: And I'm David Folkenflik. How did more than 1,000 pre-Hispanic artifacts end up in a Massachusetts dumpster?
12: But when I saw the pictures, I frantically called him and said, can you get them out of the dumpster?
4: We talked to the teacher who helped return them to Mexico. First News.
13: Live from NPR News in Culver City, California, I'm Dwayne Brown. In the latest test of President Trump's unprecedented power, the Supreme Court's Chief Justice has given the green light to continue construction for now on Trump's White House ballroom project, which will cost at least $300 million. This comes after lower courts halted construction because it didn't have congressional approval. NPR's Tamara Keith says the ballroom is already 65% completed.
14: Even when President Obama was in office, was lobbying to get a ballroom built. Then when he came into office the first time, he didn't actually do it. The second time, President Trump's second term is all about doing whatever President Trump wants to do. And this ballroom was at the top of his agenda. And he went forth and tore down the entire east wing of the White House before anyone really even knew what was happening.
13: NPR's Tamara Keith. Chief Justice John Roberts says work can continue while the High Court considers the administration's emergency appeal. The White House has announced summer is ending early when it comes to gasoline blends. It's now allowing the sale of winter blends of gas about 2 weeks ahead of schedule. Willa Rubin has more on what that means for prices at the gas pump, as well as air pollution.
15: Refineries make two kinds of gasoline, one for summer, one for winter. And it has to do with how fast gasoline evaporates in warmer temperatures. The summer blend evaporates less quickly in the heat, so it produces less smog, but it's a bit more expensive to make. Usually, the switch to the winter blend happens on September 15th, but the Environmental Protection Agency and the Department of Energy say this year it'll happen on September 1st. It's a small maneuver that the administration hopes will boost the fuel supply and help ease prices at the pump, which have been hovering just over $4 a gallon on average this year.
13: You're listening to NPR News. A legal battle is brewing over who, if anyone, can own something called Italian brain rot. NPR's Jeff Brumfield has more.
16: You may not have heard of Italian brain rot, but the youth in your life probably have. AI-generated characters like Tung Tung Tung Sahur, he looks like a stick with a face, arms, and legs, and kids love him.
17: Oh! Tung Tung!
16: Tung Tung's popularity has now sparked a fight over who owns him. On one side is a company representing Tung Tung's creator. Their lawyer, Steve Stein, says this AI meme was made by a human.
18: He created the character by drawing on inspiration from his life and culture.
16: But the maker of a popular video game featuring Tung Tung disagrees. Attorney Aaron Moss, representing that side, says because Tung Tung and characters like him are AI generated,
19: they're not owned by anybody.
16: It remains to be seen who will get a slice of the brain rot pie. Jeff Brumfield, NPR News.
13: A judge in Texas has slashed a $50 million libel judgment against InfoWars founder Alex Jones down to $6

0: $1 million after Jones was convicted of falsely calling the 2012 Sandy Hook school shooting in Connecticut a hoax. It's a significant legal ruling for Jones, who has yet to make any payments to victims' families. However, it does not affect the more than $1 billion judgment against Jones in Connecticut. 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
7: 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I'm David Folkenflik.
8: And I'm Juana Summers. The federal government provides funding to help some families pay for childcare. That is, if families can get off the wait list. There were an estimated 400,000 children on wait lists for child care assistance programs last year. That is according to a report by the National Women's Law Center. NPR's Joe Hernandez joins us now to explain why. Hey there.
9: Hey.
8: Joe, for starters, how is this program supposed to work?
9: Well, the federal government has a program called the Child Care and Development Fund, or CCDF, and it does a few things, but its main function is to help low-income working families afford child care, and it does that by subsidizing all or part of the cost of child care for these families. The problem, though, is that there is just not enough money to meet the demand. So right now, in a third of states, there are wait lists for families hoping to enter the program. And according to that report from the National Women's Law Center, the number of children on wait lists for child care assistance has more than tripled in the last 2 years.
8: Wow, that is staggering. So for these families who are waiting and stuck on these lists, what do they do?
9: Right. Well, I spoke with one parent about this, Valentina Sosa, a single mother in Cypress, Texas, and she applied for assistance for her 18-month-old daughter, Amia, in March, but they're still on a wait list. And Sosa can't afford daycare on her wages as a part-time real estate assistant alone. So right now, because she mostly works remotely, Amia typically stays at home with her during business hours.
10: I know she needs the development that she's not getting, the engagement that she's not getting here with me, because if I'm working, I can only do so much. And that's horrible to see for her. But I do what I can.
9: And Sosa is hoping that if she can get some of that help paying for daycare for Amia, then she can take on more hours at work, earn more money, and ultimately move her and her daughter into their own apartment.
8: I wonder, do we know why the number of families on wait lists has grown so much in the last few years? I mean, it's tripled between 2024 and now.
9: Yeah, well, child care advocates have long said that the Child Care and Development Fund is underfunded. Its budget this fiscal year is just over $12 billion, but supporters say that funding has sort of stalled out recently. And then on top of that, pandemic relief dollars that helped prop up the child care industry in recent years have also run out. And because child care assistance programs are run by states, each state does it a little differently. They make their own decisions about eligibility requirements and how much to pay child care providers. Jordan Pargetter of Oregon's Department of Early Learning and Care helps run that state's child care assistance program. She said it's a bit of a difficult math problem for states to balance how to allocate those limited resources. States could reduce their wait list by spreading out the assistance dollars, but then that may mean families would have to shoulder more of the cost of care themselves.
11: Is it better to serve more families but not help them very much with the cost of care? Or is it better to, you know, serve less families, but actually get closer to the true cost of care that providers are facing?
9: And that is part of the reason why some states have wait lists and others don't.
12: And this is all happening when childcare costs are just surging across the country, right?
9: Exactly. And advocates suspect that is yet another reason for these growing wait lists, that childcare costs are rising so steeply, so more families need help affording it. According to the group Childcare Aware of America, childcare costs increased 29% between 2020 and 2024. Yet this federal assistance program only reaches a fraction of the families it was designed for. Less than one in four of the low-income working families who qualify for childcare assistance where they live are actually getting it.
12: NPR's Joe Hernandez, thank you.
9: You're welcome.
7: In Somalia, children are going hungry as their families are displaced by drought and the extremist group Al-Shabaab. A new survey conducted by Doctors Without Borders found a third of displaced families in one region are surviving on just a single meal a day. As NPR's Duri Buscarin reports, the humanitarian response is complicated by the Trump administration's decision to cut nearly all U.S. aid to Somalia.
13: It has been a brutal summer for Mukhtar Sarat Mati.
14: Between the death and the life, the child was very weak.
13: Mati coordinates treatment centers for malnutrition in Somalia for the International Rescue Committee. The kids he helps are starving. He remembers one 11-month-old baby whose family had to leave their farm after years of drought. They're in a camp for internally displaced refugees.
14: In the camps, there's not enough food.
13: The baby took 6 weeks to recover. Close calls like this, Mahdi says, are happening more and more.
14: It affects, you know, these children, even to the worst scenario, death. Or if not, you know, death, it affects their future learning.
13: Nutrition therapy works. Kids are given a fortified peanut product known as Plumpy Nut. But Mahdi says it's been a struggle to keep the center stocked. 30% more children than expected arrived in the centers this summer. Aid workers had to scramble to find supplies. And he says the war in Iran delayed one shipment for months. In videos of the nutrition wards shared by Doctors Without Borders, the beds are full of toddlers with thin arms and fearful eyes.
15: When you sit down with people at the end of the day, the main complaint is just that there is simply no food.
13: Doctors Without Borders epidemiologist Shanoa Sankar organized a randomized study of malnutrition rates in camps for internally displaced people near the city of Baidoa.
15: We were just sort of seeing when we went there that a lot of children, even over the age of five, had distended stomachs and discolored hair, so indicative of malnutrition.
13: Half of children under five were acutely malnourished, she says, as were half of pregnant and breastfeeding women and girls.
15: Because of the extended drought and the multiple missed rainy seasons, there's just this huge influx of people coming in, and there is still no adequate food access in Baidoa itself. People are not able to grow what they previously were able to.
13: The United States used to send about $770 million a year to Somalia. That aid was dramatically reduced this year after the Trump administration accused Somali officials of seizing food aid and destroying a U.S.-built storage facility. Other Western countries have also reduced assistance, leaving a patchwork of aid programs to fill the gap. NPR reached out to the State Department for comment. It did not respond. Sankar says families told her they were frustrated at how unpredictable assistance has become.
15: They would complain to me that, you know, somebody comes in, they do a distribution for 3 months or 6 months. Then they leave, and then there's no sort of indication of when they might come back.
13: The U.S. also reports data on worldwide food insecurity. It's called the Famine Early Warning System. This month, it stopped reporting data from Somalia, Afghanistan, and Yemen with no explanation. But UNICEF estimates that 1.9 million kids in Somalia are acutely malnourished. Spokesman James Elder visited the country this week to visit some of the 200 clinics closed by the cuts.
16: When you close facilities, you create longer journeys for mums and their babies. Longer journeys mean later treatment. Later treatment means kids have more severe illnesses and a greater risk of preventable death.
13: He says it's children who are paying the price.
16: What I saw, what we are seeing is aid cuts closing the doors to healthcare, shutting down nutrition services and pushing all those basics, water, education, protection, further and further out of reach of people.
13: And this, Elder says, pushes the cost of these programs down the road into the next generation. Duri Buscarin, NPR News, Washington.

0: 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Each week, a guest draws a card from NPR's Wildcard deck and answers a big question about their life. John Leguizamo is one of the stars of Christopher Nolan's summer blockbuster, The Odyssey. And he's also out with a new children's book this summer. It's called Kiki and the Can. He spoke with Wildcard host Rachel Martin about the emotional weight of his character in The Odyssey.
1: What emotion do you understand better than all the others?
2: Oh, wow. I mean, anger is easy emotion for me. That's why in the Odyssey, having a breakdown and being so vulnerable was really difficult, but it happened. Yeah, you know, I play Eumaeus, which is the most loyal character in Western literature. That's how Chris sold it to me. Mm. And I play the servant to Odysseus, Matt Damon. And I'm the first person to see him when he comes back after 10-year absence from the Trojan War.
3: Which would warrant some kind of, emotional big response.
2: Yeah, I didn't know what was going to... I didn't know that I had all these emotions. And I guess I was tapping into a lot of things that were going on, especially the evil times that we're living in. So there was lots for me to dig into, to release, which I find so beautiful about my craft. Acting is such an incredible way to release all these negative feelings or mm-hmm. emotions that are bottled up. You can let them go.
3: Had you never had a role that offered you that kind of catharsis, that kind of vulnerability emotionally?
2: It's usually, not really. Most of my characters are either kind of cool or silly, or I guess men's roles don't really go to those places usually.
3: Yeah.
2: Male leads are always cool. They're always James Bond. You know what I mean? Mm-hmm. They're Tom Cruise. They're not having emotional breakdowns. They're not crying, which is interesting because in the Odyssey, like the Odysseus men fall to the ground weeping, tearing their hair. You know, men were much more, owned themselves a lot more, owned all their emotions. Mm-hmm.
3: I guess I'll ask you then, how did anger become like an emotion that you're really familiar with?
2: I guess growing up, my father was easy to come to anger. And I guess all my heroes were always, you know, Pacino was always tough and angry, and De Niro was always tough and angry. You know what I mean? So I guess it's just the easier emotion for men to act. I don't know.
3: It is interesting, though, that toughness always seems to come with like even when you were saying it, angry and tough. Like there's right. an idea that if a man can be angry, then it must indicate some strength in
2: virility and strength. Of course. Yeah. I mean, we equate those things so easily, but to be able to walk away from a fight, to be able to say you're sorry, takes a lot more courage than it is to knock somebody out.
0: You can watch the full conversation with John Leguizamo on YouTube by searching for NPR Wildcard. 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
0: This is All Things Considered from NPR News. I'm David Folkenflik.
5: And I'm Juana Summers. It isn't every day that a person finds archaeological artifacts lying around, let alone in a dumpster. Well, that is exactly what happened with more than 1,000 objects dating back to Mexico before Spanish conquests. Luckily, the artifacts also found their way to high school archaeology teacher Jeremy Pilver, who's also a professional archaeologist. And now those artifacts are being returned to Mexico, where they came from. And Jeremy Pilver is with us now to talk all about this. Welcome to the program.
6: Thanks for having me.
5: I mean, Jeremy, this is such a cool discovery. Just for starters, can you tell us what some of these artifacts are?
6: Sure. So they're largely ceramics and ceramic shards with a variety of different iconographic patterns, designs, and colors. There was a very small bird pendant for a necklace. There was what I believed to be a small plug earring that would have been worn in somebody's ear. So it's a pretty diverse range of materials.
5: I mean, this is such an incredible story. If I have it right, these are pre-Hispanic artifacts from Mexico. They were found in western Massachusetts, and you are in Farmington, Connecticut. So I've got to have you tell me the story of how they made the word to you.
6: So about 2.5 years ago, my wife's uncle, Matthew Pioja, was in western Massachusetts, and they were clearing out an old house. And, you know, there were all kinds of things thrown in the dumpster. And as he's looking at the dumpster of these discarded materials, he's just seeing things that he's never seen before. He knows I'm an archaeologist. And so he thought, you know what, let me just send a picture to Jeremy and, you know, he might have some idea.
5: Right.
6: So I received this series of images and my jaw nearly hit the floor. I didn't know the culture and I didn't know the exact dates of their origin. But I knew they were real, and I knew I immediately had a responsibility to rescue these materials. So I frantically called him and said, can you get them out of the dumpster?
5: Yeah, they've got to get out of the dumpster.
6: To his credit, he crawled into the dumpster and spent the next 4 hours digging out. And, you know, it's not like this is some organized collection. It was mixed in with personal effects and all kinds of stuff. Mm-hmm. I don't know, some weeks or months later, came by and brought about 50 box tops worth of material and other stuff.
5: What was it like seeing all of these things in person for the first time after this kind of wild story?
6: It was unbelievable. But I also saw the state of the materials. you know, the boxes and the materials were covered in debris and dust, and, you know, there had been mice and all kinds of things. So I knew this was not going to be a small task. This was going to have to involve a pretty significant mobilization of labor.
7: It took nearly 2 years to go through everything, classify, clean, catalog, and document all these objects. And you ended up getting help from your high school archaeology students. Tell me about their involvement. That has to be an incredible experience for them.
6: They were amazed. You know, you hear a lot about challenges in the classroom and difficulties motivating students and getting off them their phones or whatever it may be. We'll just present them with a real world challenge, and you will see them demonstrate, you know, the utmost excellence. And I mean, I had to basically push them to take a break because they were enthralled by all of it. But this was a new experience because it really was the less glamorous kind of lab-based work that is so important and so necessary to do good archaeological work. So we created a lab in a high school building, and we just got to work. We had a shared spreadsheet and, you know, and just systematically went through everything. And then part of our team was really trying to understand, well, how did they get here? Uh-huh. And what is the story of these artifacts? Because fortunately, Matthew Pioggia dug out all the paperwork too. In that paperwork, we found the legal documentation in which the artifacts had been loaned out of Mexico by the National Museum of Archaeology in Mexico City.
7: Oh, interesting.
6: To a archaeologist, a PhD candidate or matriculated from a university in the United States, and that it was on loan from the National Museum of Archaeology, but from 55 years earlier.
7: Why do you think the repatriation of artifacts to their nation of origin is so important?
6: What we teach is that our primary responsibility as an archaeologist is to the people and to the culture being studied, even if it may interfere with our research. You know, there's not too many things in life that, to me, are, you know, certain. And to me, this was a certainty. These materials belong to the people and culture that created them. As an instructor of archaeology, to show my students, we don't just talk about it, and we looked at case studies and so on. Here's the dilemma. Now we're in it. And now we have to make sure that we fulfill our ethical responsibilities.
7: Jeremy, how did it feel handing this collection back over?
6: It was a strange feeling. So it was, you know, they had a spot cleared out in front of the building at the consulate. The entire staff of the consulate was out there. They came one by one, unloading the boxes. And I felt like I took the first deep breath in about 2.5 years.
7: Wow.
6: I mean, it just was an enormous relief to know that after all this time, all this work, so many hours, so many people that helped contribute, that it was really happening.
7: Mm. So, Jeremy, how did the Mexican officials at the consulate react to all of these artifacts you brought in? Like, what was that like?
6: I think that was the most amazing and powerful part for me. I thought of it as important from a professional archaeological perspective and from an academic perspective and from a historical perspective. But the people at the consulate were genuinely moved by the gesture. And to me, it was so powerful and felt so rewarding that made the entire process worthwhile.
7: We've been speaking with Jeremy Pilver. He's an archaeologist and a high school teacher. Jeremy, this was so incredible. Thanks so much.
6: Thank you so much. Take care.
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0: Big cuts ahead in the water supply for Arizona.
5: It's all part of a sweeping new plan to manage the shrinking Colorado River and rein in demand for the river's water through 2028.
0: For Friday, August 21st, this is All Things Considered from NPR News. I'm David Folkenflik.
5: And I'm Juana Summers. Flock cameras are being vandalized around the country. A protest against this police surveillance technology is spreading like wildfire.
0: Privacy advocates say there's a reason for that.
6: Law enforcement is affirmatively restricted against getting up in our business as we go about our daily lives.
5: And down under, big tech giants will be required to pay to publish news coverage from Aussie news outlets.
7: They need to negotiate with Australian media companies, like required by the Australian government, or to lobby Washington to put pressure on Australia government.
0: First, news.
8: Live from NPR News in Washington, I'm Ryland Barton. TikTok and its affiliates will pay $400 million to settle litigation brought by the Department of Justice in 2024. NPR's John Ruich reports the company was accused of failing to protect children's privacy online.
9: The Department of Justice had alleged that TikTok collected, stored, and processed vast amounts of data from its users, including millions of American children under 13, in violation of the Children's Online Privacy Protection Act. The Department of Justice says since the complaint was filed, TikTok has undergone significant changes to aspects of its business, including ownership and management. The Trump administration brokered a deal for a U.S. version of TikTok to be spun off from its Chinese owner ByteDance earlier this year and put in the hands of American investors. The Department of Justice says TikTok has since implemented extensive measures to strengthen safeguards for young users. John Ruich, NPR News.
8: A military source tells NPR the Navy is considering renaming an aircraft carrier under construction for President Trump. NPR's Quill Lawrence reports it was supposed to be named for Black World War II hero Doris Miller.
10: In 1941, Doris, or Dory Miller, was working in the mess hall of a ship under attack in Pearl Harbor. He dragged the wounded to safety and then downed two Japanese planes with an anti-aircraft gun he'd never been trained to fire. He died at war 2 years later.
11: Dory Miller died in a line of duty at age 24. He's the first Black man to receive the Navy Cross.
10: Kyle Bibby with the Black Veterans Project is outraged by reports that the aircraft carrier might be named for President Trump instead of Miller.
11: The Navy should be focusing on supporting current sailors serving and fighting in this war rather than finding ways to honor the politicians who actually started this war.
10: A spokesman told NPR the Navy has no announcement at this time. Quill Lawrence, NPR News.
8: Flock cameras, the automated license plate readers police use to track vehicles, are facing growing resistance. As NPR's Meg Anderson reports, some people are vandalizing them.
12: Flock cameras capture billions of license plates every month. Police leaders say that has helped them find stolen vehicles and missing people. But legal experts say the technology raises privacy concerns. Now, some people are taking matters into their own hands. According to an NPR review, Flock cameras have been vandalized or stolen in at least 36 states. Garrett Langley is the CEO of Flock.
13: These are people being amped up to go do something. And I don't think that they're being given the level of information they should, that they're also committing a felony.
12: Langley says if people have concerns, they should take it up with their city council. And many people have. According to the advocacy group DFLOC, at least 100 cities have deactivated the cameras or canceled their contracts. Meg Anderson, NPR News.
8: Major U.S. stock indexes rose today, trimming their losses from earlier this week. It's NPR.
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9: This is SDPB News. As South Dakota looks to expand its market reach around the globe, some nations' representatives say the opportunity exists in places you might not expect. South Dakota has been in the bottom of rankings for the largest state exporters of goods. That tune changes to the top half of the country when looking at agricultural exports. According to the U.S. Trade Representative, South Dakota is the 12th largest ag exporting state. The state has indicated a desire to increase trade for all types of products, both ag and non-ag. South Dakota Trade was created in 2023 to better market state businesses around the globe. The nonprofit works with people like Elad Strohmeyer. He's Consul General of Israel to the Midwest. He sees opportunity beyond business deals and sales for South Dakota and Israel, specifically around agriculture technology.
15: You know, we have the idea, but then we need the farmers, we need the fields, we need the crops, we need the livestock to execute that innovation. And I think South Dakota is a perfect spot for that.
9: It's also a cohesive fit as South Dakota gears up to grow its defense industry.
15: Definitely. We had preliminary conversations and we're going to explore more ways to develop that. Israel, when it comes to defense, of course, is very well known with our defense industries.
9: Another country the state could build its relationship with is Kenya. Christopher Kirigwa is a Kenyan ambassador. He sees mutual benefit in growing a relationship between South Dakota in Kenya.
16: South Dakota is very big in soy, very big in oil seeds, very big in wheat. Those are products whereby we can leverage on South Dakota's expertise for inputs, especially on our dairy and our beef industry.
9: The reverse is true as well.
16: One aspect we can also work very closely is when we look at the tea and coffee sector from Kenya and also the nuts. Those are big key areas we can be able to bring in Kenyan products which come directly from Kenya to the United States, eliminating middlemen.
9: Both say there aren't barriers to furthering trade, just the need to grow trade relationships further. I'm SDPB's Jackson Dirks.
17: This is All Things Considered from NPR News. I'm Juana Summers.
18: And I'm David Folkenflik. For years, the water level of the Colorado River has been dwindling. Climate change and drought are part of the problem, so is heavy demand by cities and by farms. Seven states rely on the river. Today, the federal government finally announced which ones will need to cut back their water usage over the next 2 years. The cuts will come from Arizona, California, and Nevada. Here to tell us more is KJZZ's Alex Hager in Phoenix. Hey, Alex.
19: Thanks for having me.
18: So let's get to it. What have we learned from today's announcement?
19: States spent years negotiating a new plan for sharing the river, but they could not agree on how to do it. So the federal government had to step in and decide for them. And today we found out exactly how much water will get cut and who is going to get less. Arizona, California, and Nevada will take about 20% less water from the river over the next 2 years. Arizona will shoulder the largest portion of those cuts. The plan does not force cuts for the upstream states of Colorado, Utah, Wyoming, and New Mexico, because the federal government doesn't think it has the authority to do that. The federal government built a lot of the dams and canals that move water in the downstream states, which is why they think they do have the legal power to make changes there.
18: Hmm.
20: What does that mean for the people who live in these states?
19: The biggest impact from these cuts is going to fall on cities in the Phoenix and Tucson areas. But people who live here are not going to see their taps go dry. For example, cities around Phoenix get a lot of water from a giant canal that carries the Colorado River across the desert. But like any good investor, those cities have diverse portfolios. They also get water from underground. Some of it's naturally occurring. Some of it they have been storing there for this very moment. A lot of them get water from another nearby river. That's the Salt River. Mm-hmm. So when there's less Colorado River water coming in, they can just lean harder on those other sources to make up the difference. However, it takes a lot of expensive new construction to get all of that water to the people who use it. So over time, people who live here will see their water bills keep going up. A lot of the experts I talk to say we're not running out of water, but we are running out of cheap water.
20: Well, you know, bills go up. How have the reaction been from the states that are going to see these big cuts?
19: Yeah, the reaction has been mostly positive, but with an asterisk. The 20% cut is actually pretty welcome news for Arizona, California, and Nevada. The federal government said it has the authority to cut their water up to 40%. Those states negotiated with the feds to avoid that worst-case scenario. Arizona said that would be catastrophic for its people and economy. So this is a small sigh of relief. But these rules only last for 2 years, and those bigger cuts could be necessary by then.
20: So if that only lasts for 2 years, sounds like we're kind of kicking the can down the road.
19: Yeah, that's kind of right. Today's announcement is not a long-term solution. The Colorado River is in this mess because 26 years of drought and climate change have been sapping its water, and people have not made huge cutbacks to demand accordingly. This is a long-term problem, and it needs a long-term solution. That would take even bigger cuts across a larger area. It would probably mean cutting into the large amount of water used on farms and ranches. Right now, the main focus is on keeping enough water in the nation's two largest reservoirs. That's Lake Powell and Lake Mead. Those reservoirs can generate hydropower for millions of people across the West, and they both hit record low levels this month. So the priority is keeping those dams and reservoirs working somewhat normally for the next couple of years. Beyond that, the states that use the Colorado River are absolutely not out of the woods yet.
20: I've been speaking with KJZC's Alex Hager. Alex, thanks so much.
19: Thank you for having me.
21: The company Flock Safety, which makes automated license plate readers that police use to track vehicles, held its annual conference this week. Their product is meeting growing resistance. According to the advocacy group DFlock, at least 100 cities have deactivated the cameras or canceled their contracts. As NPR's Meg Anderson reports, some people are so fed up with Flock cameras that they're covering them up or even destroying them.
22: A couple times a week, Brady O'Rourke walks to the busiest street near his house in Crystal, Minnesota. He carries a big metal pole with a bright yellow sign taped to the end.
23: Yeah, this is a roof rake that I've never used.
22: A roof rake, for those in less wintry climates, is something people use to scrape snow off their house. Although he has different plans for this one.
23: Thank you.
22: When we get to the intersection, we come to a Flock camera. It's about 12 feet tall. Normally, this camera would record everyone who drives down this street. Not right now. O'Rourke lifts his pole into the air and blocks the camera with his sign.
23: And I'll just stand here and I'll wave to people and I'll do it for, you know, 20, 30 minutes.
22: As we stand there, some drivers wave back and smile.
23: Yep. Thumbs up. I'll take it.
22: O'Rourke is part of a growing movement against automated license plate readers like Flock. According to Flock, more than 5,000 law enforcement agencies use their technology. Every month, those cameras capture billions of license plates and other details about a car. That allows police to see where a driver has been over time. People going to work, to the doctor, to daycare to pick up their kids. Claire Garvey is a privacy lawyer at New York University's Policing Project.
24: What we've enabled in practical reality is law enforcement to go back and look at where any of us was at any given point in time.
22: She says she wants to see more oversight from lawmakers.
24: We did not set up a system of governance in this country that says, just don't do anything wrong and you won't have anything to worry about. What we said is, no, actually law enforcement is affirmatively restricted against getting up in our business as we go about our daily lives.
22: Police leaders say Flock cameras help them locate stolen vehicles and missing people. And a recent preliminary study seemed to show that they can deter car theft. But the technology has also been abused. Police officers, for instance, have used it to stalk ex-girlfriends. A sheriff's office in Texas used it to track a woman who may have had an abortion. That has led some people to take matters into their own hands.
1: Police are investigating after a Flock camera was vandalized.
2: Two Flock cameras were vandalized in Benson, that's east of Tucson, over the weekend.
3: Three damaged automated license plate reader cameras in the city.
22: According to an NPR review, Flock cameras have been vandalized in at least 36 states. They've been stolen, sawed down, crashed into, covered in paint and stickers, even shot at with guns. Instagram and TikTok are filled with tongue-in-cheek how-to videos, like how to discreetly saw through a metal pole. Garrett Langley is the CEO and co-founder of Flock.
13: These are people being amped up to go do something, and I don't think that they're being given the level of information they should, that they're also committing a felony.
22: Last week, Flock changed some of its features to help prevent abuse. That includes cutting off access to officers who appear to be misusing the tool.
13: We are so transparent about the business, right? We don't own this data. We don't sell this data. Cities have control over how long it's stored and who it's shared with.
22: Langley says if people have concerns, they should take it up with their city council. Organizers with DFLOC, which publishes the locations of license plate readers, agree. This week is the group's National Week of Action. They say more than 25,000 people are registered for events around the country, things like protests and education sessions, which offer people a legal way to use their voice. Meg Anderson, NPR News.
20: This midterm election year has seen plenty of political battles over redistricting. That is, over redrawing congressional district borders, sometimes to favor one political party over another, also known as gerrymandering. Why gerrymandering? As part of our Word of the Week series, NPR's Scott Newman maps it out.
4: You've likely heard of Samuel Adams and John Hancock. Here he is putting his famous signature on the Declaration of Independence in the musical 1776.
6: That's a pretty large signature, Johnny.
25: So Fat George in London can read it without his glasses.
4: Hancock and Adams hailed from Massachusetts and both signed the Declaration and the Articles of Confederation. But there was also Elbridge Gerry, who put his John Hancock on those important documents, too. Elbridge who, you might ask?
26: Gerry was important, particularly in the early years during the Revolutionary War.
4: Today, he's mostly forgotten, says historian and author David O. Stewart. But he leaves a somewhat lamentable legacy. As governor of Massachusetts in 1812, Gerry approved a bill that created a sprawling state Senate district to benefit his party. Some said the contorted district looked like a salamander.
26: When the embarrassing cartoon was created to make fun of the district, it was named for him because he was the guy who had signed the bill.
4: But when the term gerrymander caught on, it wasn't with the hard G sound of Gerry's surname. That didn't help much to keep him in the public memory, even though he went on to become one of James Madison's vice presidents a few years after the infamous gerrymandering incident. Doug Harper is founder of the etymology dictionary, etymonline.com.
27: If you ask people on the street today, they wonder if it was Jerry Seinfeld we were talking about.
4: Harper says that when someone's name becomes the name of something else, you have an eponym. Think of the slang term MacGyver, named after the TV character, famous for improvising clever solutions out of limited resources. Gerrymandering, though, took its own winding path into the language, Harper says.
27: It's a word, but it comes out of a visual image, so in a way it describes the picture.
4: Despite the important part Elbridge Gerry played in America's independence, 250 years later, we remember him, if at all, only for a forgotten battle over legislative districts. Scott Newman, NPR News.

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9: 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I'm David Folkenflik.
10: And I'm Juana Summers. Around the country, kids have been going wild for characters collectively known as Italian brain rot.
11: Chalalino, chalala! Let's go! Yeah!
10: These brain rot memes are generated using artificial intelligence, and you can find them on social media, YouTube, and in video games. And their popularity has sparked a fight over who, if anyone, owns them. NPR's Jeff Brumfiel has more on the brewing legal battle.
12: Grown-ups can find Italian brain rot pretty confusing, and attorneys Josh Geller and Aaron Moss are no exception.
13: What's the cow that is Saturn-shaped?
14: Oh, yes.
13: Vaca Saturnina. Hold on, let me find that.
12: They're talking about a ridiculous character that is somehow both a cow and the planet Saturn.
15: La vacca Saturno Saturnita.
12: Its Italian-sounding name is part of the joke. It didn't come from Italy at all. It came from an image generator running on some anonymous server in a data center. Moss and Geller are copyright lawyers at the firm Mitchell, Silberberg & Knupp, and you might wonder why they're having to learn about all this stuff. Well, it's because brain rot has found its way into court. Josh Geller.
13: I think the one that's most at issue in our lawsuit is tongue sahur.
12: Sometimes just tongue sahur, depends who you ask. Tongue sahur is one of the biggest characters in Italian brain rot. He looks like a wooden stick with a face and human feet, and he's holding a baseball bat. Weird, I know, but the youth love him.
16: Oh! Tongue!
12: As you can hear in this YouTube video, the fight over Tongue began last year. He was featured in a very popular video game just months after the character popped up on the internet. The game is called Steal a Brain Rot. In the game, different brain rot characters come out on a conveyor belt and players pick them up.
16: I call these, this is mine.
12: But they can also steal brain rots from each other.
16: Bro, who just took my stuff? Sammy, what the?
12: After it debuted last spring, Steal a Brain Rot quickly became one of the hottest games on the platform, Roblox. But then the company that makes it got a letter from another company in France. That company claimed to represent the creator of Tung Tung Sahur and demanded that the game buy a license for Tung Tung's use. Now, this sort of thing happens all the time. If you want to put Darth Vader in a video game, for example, you'd have to pay a fee to Disney. But lawyer Aaron Moss says Tung Tung and his ilk are different.
17: It's our client's position that the various brain rots that are featured in this game, because they were created by AI, are not protectable. They're not owned by anybody.
12: Because Tung Tung and the other brain rot characters are generated by a computer, he says, no human can own the license. Steve Stein, a lawyer representing the French company, disagrees. He says the characters were made by humans, and even if it didn't take much effort, that still counts under the law.
18: If I sat here right now and like drew a picture of something, right, and I spent 30 seconds doing that, that could be copyrightable.
12: According to court records, Tung Tung's creator made the character in 15 minutes using just 7 prompts on an AI image generator. But Stein says there's a lot more to Tung Tung than meets the eye. It turns out the character isn't a wooden stick after all. It's actually a type of Indonesian drum called a kentongan.
18: And during Ramadan, those kentongans are used to wake up people for sahur, a pre-fast meal.
12: The young man who made Tung Tung Sahur is from Indonesia. Stein argues the character is an artistic expression based on his culture. That means Tung Tung was made by a person, not a computer, and as such, Stein claims the creator and the French company that represents him should get a cut.
18: The core of this dispute is whether a deep-pocketed company like the one that owns Steel Brain Rot can take characters created through an involved creative process, generate millions of dollars by using these characters without permission, and not give the people who created them a dime merely because AI played some role.
12: Tung Tung Sahur is on the front line of a much broader question about AI and art. Mark McKenna is a law professor at UCLA. He says the courts have already ruled that
19: a fully AI-generated character wouldn't be subject to copyright. There has to be human authorship involved in the creation of it.
12: But how much involvement is still a very open question. There are some technical reasons to do with trademark and copyright that mean this case may not settle it, but McKenna says he believes sooner or later some AI-generated art will be protected, in part because U.S. intellectual property law doesn't really care if the art's any good.
19: In general, the standard for originality is pretty low. It doesn't have to be, you know, something that's like the most creative thing in the history of the world.
12: There are many millions to be made. The question is, who gets a slice of Italian brain rot pie? Jeff Brumfiel, NPR News.
20: Australia has already banned social media for children under 16. This week, the Australian government passed laws that may spark a new battle with U.S. tech giants. Google and Meta are among the companies that will be forced to pay in order to distribute content from Australian news outlets, as Christina Cucoglia reports.
21: Order.
22: In Parliament, Australia's Prime Minister Anthony Albanese hailed the changes as a model for the democratic world.
23: They encourage these tech giants to do deals with media companies. But if they don't, they will make a payment that will directly assist in the employment of journalists.
22: The message to Google, Meta, LinkedIn and TikTok's owner ByteDance is make commercial deals with Australian media outlets to fund newsrooms or face a 2.5% levy on digital advertising revenues in Australia. NPR has requested comment, but there's been no word yet from the companies in question. Meta, which owns Facebook and Instagram, previously criticised the measure as indefensible and grossly unfair, arguing that it violates the US Free Trade Agreement with Australia. The White House reacted with accusations of foreign extortion. Faye Gao is a taxation and governance expert at the University of Sydney and says the digital platforms will have to consider their options.
24: Either they need to negotiate with Australian media companies, like required by the Australian government, or to lobby Washington to put pressure on Australia government, which also is costly.
22: Gao says Australia is already on the Trump administration's radar as the US Trade Representative reviews aspects of Australian digital regulation for alleged unfair trade practices. Last year, President Trump vowed to stand up to countries that, quote, attack incredible American tech companies. More recently, he threatened 100% tariffs on European nations that would impose a digital services tax on American tech giants. Gao believes if Trump views Australia's latest efforts as such attacks, he could respond.
24: For Trump administration, particularly additional tariff on Australian exports, that's quite possible and that's feasible.
22: Free TV, the group which represents commercial television networks in Australia, has called the news funding scheme a critical step towards ensuring global tech platforms contribute fairly to the Australian journalism they rely on. For NPR News, I'm Christina Kukola in Melbourne.

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4: In Los Angeles, I'm Kai Rizdal. It is Friday today. This one is the 21st of August. Good as it always is to have you along, everybody. It has been a week in this economy, I will tell you that. So we're just going to start. Anna Swanson is at the New York Times. Sudeep Reddy is at MS Now. Hey, you two.
5: Hey, Kai.
6: Hey, Kai.
4: All right, here are the rules. I get to say, this one doesn't count. I get to say bond market three times because it's my show. You each get to say it one time. So proceed accordingly. But Anna Swanson, the first question goes to you. It's not about that part of this economy. It's about the trade part of this economy. I would like you, please, to crystal ball for me where we are in the trade war with our neighbor to the north, the deadline being like this weekend, right?
5: Oh, nice. So I can save my B market reference.
4: Yes.
5: So, okay. So, yeah, I have been covering Canada negotiations this week. And, you know, if there's anything that Trump loves as much as tariffs, it's these ticking clocks. And
4: we've
5: had a couple of them with Canada. Tariffs on about $20 billion of Canadian goods were set to go into effect Tuesday at midnight, but Trump delayed that for three more days for negotiations. Now the deadline is tonight at midnight. We still don't know what's going to happen. As of taping. And it's hard to predict with Trump, but it seems like the U.S. is optimistic they have some kind of deal to stop this. So the talks have been a lot about kind of the tit-for-tat measures that the two sides have been putting on each other over the past year after Trump initially put tariffs on Canada. But I think it's important that this is also kind of laying the groundwork and beginning to address some of the issues in this bigger negotiation that's going on this year over the North American trade agreement. And U.S. officials want to wrap up those talks before the end of the year. So I'm going to, you know, be following that. I'm going to venture this is not the last tariff deadline that we're going to see on that this year.
4: You think? All right, fair enough. So that's Canada. Sudeep, here comes the first of my references to the market in question. We're going to spend more time than we usually do on the podcast talking about the Treasury Secretary. Secretary Bessent tried real hard to intervene in the bond market this week as the yield on the 30-year hit 5.3 and change percent, which is very high. The market doesn't seem to care what the Treasury Secretary thinks. Discuss, please.
6: The market realizes that this Treasury Secretary knows what it's like on the other side of government interventions. You can't bring a water pistol to a bazooka fight. And they know you can't use $4 billion in a $2 trillion deficit where the government's borrowing this much money and think you're going to actually have a meaningful impact. What they want to see is actual credibility from the people who are there. This is it's not the same as the problem that the Fed has, where there is a lot of confusion about what's the actual future course of Fed policy with dealing with inflation. But in this case, the credibility is not that high.

0: Hi. There were promises that inflation would be lower than it is. We're running well over 3.5%. Promises that deficits would be lower than they are. We went through all that Doge nonsense last year, and we have a $2 trillion deficit after all of those empty promises. There were promises of higher oil production that we've had, and obviously, a direct result of the Iran war, inflation is higher, sending bond yields higher. It's a problem all over the world. That needs actual solutions, and you can't just do a one-day intervention and think that's going to have any lasting impact because it won't.
1: Anna, speaking of all over the world, it bears a mention here that lots of industrialized and modernized economies have political dysfunction. They have high debt levels. We're talking Japan. We're talking Europe. It is not just us. And so my question is, I talked to Robin Brooks this week, and I said, "How worried are you about this?" And he said, "Oh, like a 6 or a 7." And I guess, where are you? What do you think?
2: I know. I think that's very wise. I mean, there are a lot of highly indebted countries around the world, setting aside the US, which just surpassed 40 trillion, Japan, China, the EU. Many of these countries are operating with huge debts and aging populations. And, more and more of their budget obviously has to go to debt service. That forces governments to make really difficult choices about funding social programs, funding infrastructure, other things. And of course, results in stress on people trying to afford mortgages, companies borrowing. So, it does result in a tougher picture that definitely raises some longer term worries.
1: Sudeep, that $40 trillion in debt that Anna mentioned, the Treasury Secretary, here he is again popping up, came out today and said, you know what? Or came out, I guess, yesterday, maybe 2 days ago. I forget, frankly. It's a blur. He said, yeah, nothing magic about $40 trillion, which is true. It is just a number. But then he said, we can grow our way out of it. And that's maybe not the case.
0: We are definitely not seeing growth levels that would allow you to grow your way out of it. We're seeing growth levels that allow you to plod along, and that's not enough. This argument's been going on for so long that we need to grow our way out of it, which obviously does need to happen. But the deficit has taken off. Like, this is the highest deficit we've seen in peacetime, outside of COVID and emergency measures in wartime. But as a peacetime deficit being this high, we're spending $1 trillion on just interest payments on the debt alone. That is going to require some other type of action. It will probably ultimately require the Fed and Treasury to get together and figure something out there, but it's not a good situation, and you can't just say, oh, we're just going to have higher growth and it's all going to go away, because it's not. It's going to really constrain policymaking for decades to come if they
1: Sorry, I
0: don't
1: think it's
0: get
1: really
0: a
1: Sudeep.
0: different kind of handle on it now.
1: No, totally. I think it's interesting you said the Fed and the Treasury have to get together. Hello, Congress, right?
0: Oh, absolutely. In co Congress, this problem has taken off in the last 25 years, part because of the way tax policy has been driven in multiple administrations of just total fear of dealing with this through tax policy. And if you want to cut taxes for everybody, eventually somebody will pay for it. But this is clearly an unsustainable path.
1: All right, we got to go. I don't think we used our full quota of bond market. Anyway, Anna Swanson, New York Times, Sudeep Reddy at MS Now. Wasted opportunities right there. Thanks, you too.
2: Thank you.
0: Thanks, Scott.
1: Wall Street today, stocks were up, oil was up, bond yields were steady, which we're just going to go ahead and call a win. Details, numbers, when we get there.

0: Credit where credit is due for the inspiration for this next story. The New York Times reported yesterday that some parts of this country are about to be hit with a massive new batch of Lone Star ticks, the really aggressive ones that can give you that extremely dangerous allergy to red meat. It is not just public health and your mental well-being and tourism that suffer in those tick hotspots. Livestock and agriculture in general take a hit, too, as Marketplace's Caitlin Tan reports.
1: Holly Gaff leads Old Dominion University's tick lab, and she's bracing for the hatch.
2: You do get these larval bombs. It sounds awful, and it is pretty awful.
1: Yes, tick larval bombs. Gaff says they look like pepper.
2: And then imagine if each pepper flake has legs and starts to walk off.
1: On to you. You can try getting them off with a lint roller. That's a tip from Becky Trout Frixell at the University of Tennessee. She's a tick expert.
3: When I was in graduate school, it was listed as one of the top five worst jobs in the country.
1: Because of the disease risk, with climate change, ticks and their germs are exploding into more areas. One study says it's easily a $13 billion hit to the livestock industry. University of Nebraska's Sean Cross says ranchers can be particularly vulnerable.
4: It's not so much of, oh, I take some medical leave. It's if I'm not in the field or I'm not doing wherever it may be, this is impacting my livelihood.
1: Especially with alpha-gal syndrome, which causes that red meat allergy. That's a big problem if you're, say, delivering a calf.
5: Because the fluid from the cattle could trigger an allergic reaction.
1: Scott Cummins is a medical doctor at the University of North Carolina Allergy Clinic.
5: We've seen some people where they've transitioned their cattle farm to now they're raising emu and ostrich.
1: Apparently, emu and ostrich kind of taste like beef, and they're alpha-gal safe. I'm Caitlin Tan for Marketplace.

0: All right, Kaylin did bugs. Here come birds. An estimated 96 million Americans, the U.S. Fish and Wildlife Service said a couple of years ago, are bird watchers who spend more than $100 billion a year on it. That's $100 billion with a B. Some of them travel internationally to see exotic birds around the world. Others find birds closer to home. Here's today's installment of our series, My Economy.
1: My name is Christopher Joe. I'm the owner of Connecting with Birds and Nature Tours of New Bern, Alabama, and we are a multi-generational farm which does ecotourism on our property.
2: A farm, unless you're going strictly to scale, you're not going to quit your day job doing what you're doing. Dad is a retired ag teacher, and basically the farm is kind of a passion project. My professional career, I am a district conservationist with the Natural Resources Conservation Service. I work with landowners to try to get them to utilize their property. I kind of had the bright idea, or it just zapped me, kind of like one of those aha moments of I should help our own farm. On a conversation with my oldest brother, me and him were talking about different things that we can do. He likes to cook. My second brother, he's an artist. So we're just brainstorming, and I'm like, man, it would be neat to do like a tourism thing. We have probably 6-7 miles of trails, wildlife areas. We have a creek that borders our northeast corner. Bird watching was one that I was like, that sounds kind of easy. I don't think we have to do much for that. Our first official tour was February of 2019, and we're busing well past 3,000-something people at that farm since we started. We started a nonprofit as well that's an educational component to it. So I'm getting school groups coming based off of teaching. I had a group from Texas to come 2 Mondays ago. They brought about 30 kids, and those kids had the time of their lives. All inner city kids that may have never seen a black man own land. And Dad, he loves it too, because he always said, well, who's coming down today? And when a charter bus pulls up and there are groups of kids coming off that bus, and he's just, I can kind of see that twinkle in his eyes too, because we're still making use of the farm. It really is a legacy thing, and then just making sure that the farm is sustainable for generations to come.
0: That's Christopher Joe right there, running bird watching tours and some other stuff on his family's Black Angus cattle farm in New Bern, Alabama. Tell us, would you, about your family's multi-generational business, if you have one, or whatever else is going on with you in this economy. Marketplace.org is where you can do that.

0: coming up.
1: Oh my gosh, what didn't I learn?
0: The world is a classroom, gang, but first, let's do the numbers. Dow Industrials rebounded 517 points today, almost 1%, 53,277. The NASDAQ gained 113 points, about 0.4%, 26,180. The S&P 500 added 33 points, also 0.4%, 76,074. For the week, the Dow lost 0.8%. The NASDAQ subtracted 2%, S&P 500 down about 1.4%. Caitlin Tan had the story on Tickonomics in this season, Oh the Tick. Merck trades under the ticker MRK, makes a chewable dog treatment and cat treatment as well called Bravecto. It ticked up 2.4%. Spectrum Brands, ticker symbol there, SPB, makes repellents like Cutter and Black Flag. It lifted 0.9%. Also, did you know there is an indicator called the NYSE Tick Index? Measures the net difference between rising and falling stocks. Bond prices, just because we've been talking about them. Here's my other uses of the phrase, by the way. Bond market, bond market, bond market. Didn't want to go to waste. Yield on the 10-year, up 4.73%. 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
0: This is Marketplace. I'm Kai Rizdal. The unemployment rate in this economy, by the most common measure, was 4.1% in July. Historically, pretty good. But the Bureau of Labor Statistics tracks a bunch of other labor market parameters as well. More than a quarter of everybody who is out of work right now has been looking for a job for at least 27 weeks. Long-term unemployed is the official terminology. Unemployment benefits, meanwhile, only last about 26 weeks, and that's in the more generous states. Some states offer only 12. Marketplace's Samantha Fields has more on surviving as those job searches stretch on.
6: When Will Thomas first got laid off last September from his job at a public benefits startup, he felt kind of relieved.
7: In some respects, the job wasn't a stellar fit for me. The tech environment was new to me, and just the way that things were being run wasn't my favorite.
6: But he was also aware that it wasn't a great time to be job searching, especially for policy jobs in D.C.
7: So I knew that this was going to be a long and tough road.
6: But by long and tough road, Thomas, who's 38, figured maybe it would take him 6-8 months to find a new job.
7: It has been far worse than my expectations.
6: Almost a year later, he is still looking.
7: Lately, it has largely felt like screaming into the void. I've been a finalist for roles 3 different times.
6: But never the finalist, at least not yet.
8: We are at a kind of historic position in terms of how many people are long-term unemployed, unemployed for economic reasons.
6: Michelle Evermore at the National Employment Law Project says in addition to those who officially count as long-term unemployed, there's a growing number of people who are considered to have dropped out of the labor force, even though they would still like to be working.
8: between all of these numbers, people who are discouraged from looking, people who've dropped out of the labor force, people who are part-time, you're seeing a huge section of the labor force that's not where they want to be.
6: And she says that can have a lasting negative impact on those people and on the economy. Catherine Maddox is acutely aware of that. She lives in Alexandria, Virginia, and she's been out of work since April of last year, just 4 days before she was set to start a communications job at the Department of Homeland Security.
9: I got a call and an email all at once, and they said the job has been rescinded. You no longer have a position.
6: She had already given notice at her job with the federal court system. Maddox knew the market was bad, but she thought,
9: I know how to do this, and I'm a hustler, and I'll get a job quickly. Maybe it'll take 4 months, 6 months.
6: But 4 months passed with no job offers, beyond some freelance gigs here and there. Then six. Then her unemployment benefits ran out. Eventually, Maddox decided it was time to apply for a part-time job at an Aldi supermarket to make some money. She didn't get a call for that either.
9: I had some savings, not a lot, and I have raided my 401k 4 times. It's been miserable.
6: It's now been almost a year and a half, and she is still looking.
9: When I got to a year, I have to tell you, they really need to add that into unemployment numbers. There is something that happens to you mentally after a year where you're like, there's no job for me.
6: Though she really hopes there is. Just across the river in D.C., Will Thomas is just about to hit that one-year mark, which he can't quite believe. He's surviving by working a few nights a week as a bouncer at his neighborhood gay bar.
7: I was a regular there. It's 2 blocks away from my house. And so I knew they needed someone, and I knew I needed a job, at least part-time.
6: To help pay at least some of his bills and meet the work requirements for food stamps or SNAP, and soon for Medicaid, too. Working part-time has also helped Thomas extend his unemployment benefits long past when they typically would have run out. He only gets about $100 or $200 a week from unemployment.
7: But that's still money I can throw at my landlord. That's still money I can throw towards other bills.
6: But even with that, plus the occasional contract gig and some help from his church, Thomas is still a little behind on rent. And he's just really ready to be working full-time in nutrition and food policy again, getting the kind of paycheck he was used to.
7: It's one of those, like, you want to be like, okay, put me in, coach. I don't care who the coach is.
6: I just want to be on the team again. I'm Samantha Fields for Marketplace.

0: Take a second, would you, and scroll through the apps on your phone for me. 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But as we all know, there ain't nothing actually free. Reese Rogers is a senior writer at Wired, also a user of the McDonald's app. Reese, it's good to have you on the program.
1: Thank you for having me today.
0: So how long have you been using the McDonald's app and its rewards program, just so we have some sort of baseline here?
1: Absolutely. At least a few years.
0: Okay. The company, of course, keeps a dossier on you because they have all your data and all this jazz. You requested to see it, which you can do here in California. What'd you learn?
1: Oh my gosh, what didn't I learn? when you sign up for any kind of customer loyalty app, you know that there's going to be some kind of data collected.
0: Right.
1: I had no idea that it was going to be this extensive and granular, especially the predictive algorithms with it. They were very specific with using this data to model what my next purchase at McDonald's would be, when it would be, what I'm going to buy. So I found this to be really illuminating.
0: Illuminating and mildly terrifying.
1: Oh, absolutely.
0: Yeah.
1: My partner would not stop making fun of me for my top orders being a Diet Coke, a spicy snack wrap, and the Grinch McShaker fry, limited time thing.
0: If I knew you in real life, I'd make fun of you too. Let me back up for a minute. Extensive and granular. So the granular part we've covered. Was this like hundreds of pages? What was it?
1: Yeah, this was a 515-page report, far bigger than anything I expected when I placed this privacy request. And it was kind of hard to read. There was multiple privacy and data experts that I spoke to. And while many were excited that this kind of transparency is available to consumers, they also pushed back saying that actually understanding what was going on was still difficult, even with this giant document.
0: Was it like technical language? Is that what you mean?
1: Absolutely. It was technical, and it was formatted not for readers' consumption, right? It was a document for them to use to process, maybe use an AI to model what your next purchase could be.
0: Right. So other than the embarrassment over them, you know, guessing what your favorite order is and all of that stuff, how did it make you feel?
1: I think it really made me feel like there's this power imbalance between the consumers and the companies. Even though I did sign up for this loyalty program, really seeing the data, seeing that I visited a certain McDonald's 61 times, that they predicted that I was going to visit in the next 6 weeks, 2.16, and that I was going to spend exactly $29.15, was eye-opening. But the actual data point that really made me feel called out the most and was really eye-opening was my customer attrition likelihood, which is the score that McDonald's gave me for how much I would ever stop being a customer.
0: Yeah.
1: They gave me a zero. They predicted that I would never stop buying from McDonald's.
0: Okay, so now that you know what they think, what are you going to do?
1: I mean, I just kind of want to stop eating there just to prove the algorithm wrong. I haven't visited since I received the report, but if anything, I just want this to be kind of illuminating for consumers to say, if you live in a state where you can, you know, request your data, I think you should. You know, it's very interesting to look into this. And there's not that many people who are actually placing these requests. It's in the hundreds, maybe low thousands. So if you have access to this, like, definitely exercise your rights.
0: You as a Californian can request that the company delete the data. Did you?
1: Mm-hmm. Oh, absolutely.
0: Yeah.
1: You have to do separate requests for that.
0: Of course.
1: I sent a second request to have this all be deleted.
0: Unbelievable. Just a crazy, crazy, creepy story. Reese Rogers of Wired. Reese, thanks a lot. I appreciate your time.
1: Thank you so much for having me today.

0: 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Investing in securities involves the risk of loss.
1: This final note on the way out today, in which facts and context continue to be relevant when discussing this administration's economic policies. The president said on his social account today that he's going to let 300,000 metric tons of beef into the country tariff-free so as to lower currently high beef prices. One might reasonably infer then from that context that he knows tariffs raise prices for American consumers. The president also said he's got commitments from those beef importers that it will be sold at 25% below market prices. The relevant fact here is that importers don't actually control retail prices, do they? Our theme music was composed by BJ Lederman. Marketplace's executive producer is Nancy Fargali. Joanne Griffith is the chief content officer. Neil Scarborough is the vice president and general manager. I'm Kai Rizdahl. Have yourselves a great weekend, everybody. We will see you back here on Monday, all right?

0: This is APM.
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7: From WHYY in Philadelphia, this is Fresh Air. I'm Dave Davies. The Dog Stars is a new film about two men who become unlikely compatriots when a pandemic wipes out much of the country's population. Today we talk with adventure writer Peter Heller, who wrote the book. 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He once wrote, "Rock saved my life and also broke my heart."
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10: Live from NPR News in Washington, I'm Ryland Barton. The Supreme Court's Chief Justice is allowing President Trump to continue construction of his at least $300 million White House ballroom project for now. Trump celebrated the temporary ruling during a rally in South Carolina.
11: I just want to thank the Supreme Court and the Chief Justice. And we have a ruling that it's proceed. When they say proceed, I think that's a good thing.
10: Lower courts had ordered a halt to the project, saying it must have congressional approval. It's the latest test of Trump's presidential power, as NPR's Tamara Keith reports.
12: Even when President Obama was in office, was lobbying to get a ballroom built. Then when he came into office the first time, he didn't actually do it. The second time, President Trump's second term is all about doing whatever President Trump wants to do. And this ballroom was at the top of his agenda. And he went forth and tore down the entire east wing of the White House before anyone really even knew what was happening.
10: NPR's Tamara Keith reporting. President Trump says he plans to remove tariffs on some imported beef to reduce prices. As Nebraska Public Media's Macy Byers reports, agriculture leaders say the move could harm some cattle producers.
13: Beef prices are up this year due to a smaller cattle herd, but people are still lining up at the meat counter. President Trump said more tariff-free, low-price imports of ground beef could help save consumers money and give farmers time to grow their cattle herds. But Nebraska Farm Bureau President Mark McCarg disagrees.
14: We're just short cattle, and that drives the market up. But what that does is also provides added dollars into those ranchers' pockets to do the expansion that is needed to actually get more supply in the market.
13: The White House says that suppliers have agreed to sell the duty-free meat at 25% below current market prices. For NPR News, I'm Macy Byers in Lincoln, Nebraska.
10: The Department of Education is threatening the American Bar Association's ability to accredit law schools, NPR's Janaki Mehta reports.
15: In most states, a school must be ABA approved for students to take the bar exam and become licensed lawyers. The Trump administration has called out the ABA as being too progressive, including for its diversity, equity, and inclusion policy. policies. Now, the Education Department has taken its first step to strip the ABA of its power to accredit law schools. A department spokesperson told NPR that the ABA did not comply with its accreditation regulations and shared a near 500-page report that, in part, claims that the ABA is not sufficiently independent of the institutions it accredits. Melissa Hart, who chairs the ABA's Accreditation Council, said, quote, "The council is confident it complies with the Higher Education Act and with the department's requirements for accreditors. A final decision to take away the ABA's accreditation power could take months." Janaki Mehta, NPR News.
10: This is NPR News from Washington. About 40,000 ratepayers in northwest Indiana still don't have power more than a week after deadly storms leveled trees and knocked down power lines across the region. Most are in Lake County.